0: the agency of an allegation of sexual assault involving one of its off-duty members. The BC Prosecution Service says the alleged offense happened on October 10th, 2024, somewhere in the Langford area. Victoria Police Chief Fiona Wilson says Coyotes has been suspended with pay and his duty status is subject to review and assessment.
1: Allegations of this nature are extremely serious. They are serious for those directly affected, and they are serious for public confidence in policing. When a police officer is charged with a criminal offense, it has a broader impact on trust, on our profession, and on the many members of this organization who serve our communities with integrity each and every day.
0: Coyotes' first court appearance is scheduled for July 30th. Kylie Stanton, Global News.
2: Three more Canadians who have returned to the country may have been exposed to hantavirus. Canada's chief public health officer says two are in Alberta, one in Ontario. Meanwhile, four Canadians are still on board the cruise ship at the center of the deadly hantavirus outbreak. The ship is scheduled to dock Sunday on the Spanish island of Tenerife, and a Canadian consular official is there to meet them. WorkSafe BC has fined Metro Vancouver nearly $170,000 for high-risk violations following a near-fatal incident at a job site in New Westminster back in 2024. Global's Catherine Urquhart reports.
3: Workers were completing a valve replacement project in a confined space. While using pry bars to help a crane lift a gearbox, the gearbox released and sprung upward. Union spokesperson Bill Thielman says the incident is deeply concerning.
4: And this poor worker was crushed by a large piece of machinery coming loose and landing on or flying at him. And only through good luck did he survive, to be honest. It's a terrible accident.
3: Metro Vancouver says it has taken comprehensive corrective actions to strengthen workplace safety, including enhanced training, updated procedures, and improved supervisor awareness specific to this kind of work to ensure workers are informed, trained, and protected. Catherine Urquhart, Global News.
2: A convenience store in Chilliwack looking to identify an attempted robbery suspect. The Padmore's Quick Shop posting a surveillance video on social media that shows the exchange, which took place Monday. It shows the man walking into the store with a mask on, asking the cashier for something behind the counter. She turns her back and he pulls out what appears to be a gun. He then allegedly demanded cash, but the woman stands her ground, refusing. Padmore's employee, Jennifer Burnside, says it was startling.
5: I was shocked, so I jumped back, and then I wanted to see if it was a real gun, but no, I told him no, it wasn't happening. The family that owns the business works really, really hard, you know, they have several businesses, and I just wasn't willing to hand over the money.
2: An investigation is underway. Anybody with information about the suspect or the attempted robbery is being asked to call Upper Fraser Valley RCMP. Global News Time 5:06. 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Here's Trish Jewison.
6: Double trouble at the Portman Bridge. Crews are on scene to a crash eastbound before the 152nd Street exit, and there's a stall eastbound at midspan in the right through lane. Crews are also on scene to a four-car accident in Abbotsford, eastbound on Fraser Highway between Ross and Bradner. You're down to single-lane alternating traffic through there. BCAA members always say that Shell, with 3 cents off per liter, it's a match made at the pump. I'm Trish Jewison in the CKNW Traffic Center.
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8: Hi, I'm Christy Gordon with your Global Sky Tracker weather forecast. We are expecting the cloud cover to push across the region on and off through the remainder of the day. We've had a few sprinkles, but overall conditions have been dry. Tomorrow, though, more sunshine in the forecast, and we'll see that on Sunday also, with a mix of sun and cloud expected both days. Daytime highs near the water will be up to about 17 or 18 degrees, but we'll be in the low 20s for areas away from the water. Sunday evening, we're expecting scattered showers to push across the region, even a slight risk of an isolated thunderstorm. But we're back to sunny skies both Monday and Tuesday.
2: In downtown Vancouver, 17 degrees.
9: 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No matter where you are, from Hope to Vancouver or on the North Shore, contact bsv.ca today.
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12: Welcome back to the show. It's the largest rapid transit project south of the Fraser in four decades, and today the BC government says it's hitting a major milestone. Of course, we're talking about the 16-kilometer-long Surrey Langley SkyTrain extension. Joining me now to talk about this milestone is Mike Farnworth, BC's Minister of Transportation and Transit. Minister, thank you so much for your time today.
13: My pleasure.
12: Walk me through, how far along are we now on the Surrey Langley SkyTrain extension?
13: So today we announced that all eight stations are now under construction. The site is about 30% complete. It's going to be 16 kilometers of track with eight stations from Langley City to Surrey Centre. It'll be finished by late 2029, so trains will be running at that time. There's around 1,500 craft workers working on the project. 95% of them are British Columbians. And it's going to reduce you're going to be able to get from Langley City to Surrey Centre in 22 minutes and from Langley City to downtown Vancouver in about an hour, which will be a significant improvement for people who work downtown and a great option for people who want a transit alternative.
12: How much money is the federal government putting towards this?
13: The federal government put about $1.3 billion towards the project. The total cost of projects is about $5.99 billion, and so it's a huge capital project. It's going to have a significant impact, not just in being able people able to move, but also in terms of how it's going to do, you know, land use shaping. Mm-hmm. That part of the south of the Fraser.
12: Well, this is the first rapid transit project south of the Fraser in probably 40 years, four decades. Why do you think it took so long to get here?
13: That's a really good question. I mean, I think part of the issue has been, what have been the priorities for both at the metro region, but also the provincial government. I live on the north side of the Fraser. For the long time, we were busy advocating for, SkyTrain out to Coquitlam. At the same time, and that was a priority for metro. Previous government said, no, we overrode that. We want to go to Richmond for... in part because the Olympics were coming, so that was in play. Then the Millennium Line, or the Evergreen Line, got built. And now it's like, okay, look, south of the Fraser is, growing so fast. Surrey is going to be soon the largest city in the province. We've got to deal with that issue. And it's a significant investment, capital investment, but it long overdue, but it is being built. And by BC workers, and it's going to be quite something when it's finished.
12: Now, to my understanding, the original estimate was around $4 billion for this project. It's now nearly $6 billion. What's caused that cost overrun?
13: Well, I think as in it's not just this jurisdiction or other jurisdictions. What we've seen over the last number of years has been significant inflation, not just here, but right across the country, and in fact, globally. On the cost of materials and supply chain disruptions that have increased the cost of materials involved in construction has been one of the big, one of the big drivers in terms of cost escalations. And I think one of the things, obviously, is to try and find ways to mitigate that or to reduce them. But that's just been the fact, not just here, but right across the country, and in fact, globally.
12: Mm-hmm. Now, someone said, look, that you have the community benefit agreements, which require unionized labor on public projects. And critics say that excludes 85% of BC's construction workforce and drives up costs. How much of that do you think is a factor in this $2 billion overcharge here, or at least the cost going up by $2 billion?
13: Yeah, I hear that, and I go... It's a very small amount, but you have to offset that against the fact that prior to that, we've had in this province a skilled trades work shortage for a very long time. We saw in the early 2000s how the government basically so downgraded the Red Seal certification for skilled trades that other provinces were saying they weren't going to recognize our Red Seal if we kept doing that. And we weren't training the number of apprentices. On this project, there's 1,500 certified, you know, Red Seal workers working on this site. 95% of them are British Columbians. 20% of the work that's being done there is being done by apprentices, which is a huge investment in skilled workers who are the next generation to help build this province. So it means that we're training people here to work on projects here, and I think that's something that is worth doing.
12: So with the community benefit agreements, are those going to stay, do you see? Do you foresee those staying for other infrastructure projects in our province?
13: I mean, certainly, I think on major projects, we've got community benefit agreements, we've got the project labor agreements that are similar. But it ensures that we are training two things. One, it ensures that people are making wages that you know, are family supporting, that they are skilled workers on the site. And most importantly, in my view, is that we're training apprentices. We're training apprentices that are the next generation. And not only that, what we're seeing is a significant improvement in one, not only number of apprentices, but underrepresented groups who, you know, are taking advantage of our apprenticeship opportunities in this province, whether it's women, whether it's First Nations people. I mean, that's been one of the really neat things about going down to the site and meeting some of the young people who are getting a job. They're getting a job that is a job for life. They're getting a skill that's not going to be replaced by artificial intelligence. And they're getting paid in a way that they'll be able to, you know, raise a family. And I think that's what people want.
12: In regards to the line itself, how does the government sit with the cities and coordinate that, look, we want to see advanced planning for greater density around SkyTrain, or is this one of those things where you build it and you hope cities are smart enough to actually focus upon greater density around these SkyTrain stations? I'm just curious how much coordination there is in regards to the development post the building of that line.
13: It has been very much, there is work with local governments. I mean, one of the things that in terms of let's say Metro Vancouver, mm-hmm. has been the development over time of the densification modes along the transit and transportation routes. So you're seeing it you've seen it at Metrotown, you've seen it at Coquitlam, you're seeing it at Brentwood, you know, you're now seeing it at Oak Ridge, and you're seeing it at Cambie, and you're seeing the same thing in central Surrey, where the cities and their planning are focused on these key nodes of transportation to do the densification that makes it easier for people to access the transit locations, makes it easier for them to get to the different parts of the Lower Mainland on our transit system. So there is a lot of coordination that has taken place and continues to take place in terms of that densification, and recognizing that these transit nodes are where, not only in terms of businesses, but residential is happening.
12: I want you to look into your crystal ball, and I'm not sure if you can say, but once this line is done, where does the next SkyTrain line come? Is it greater expansion still in Surrey? Because you can still, there's lots of expansion that could occur, let's say, along King George Highway to South Surrey. There could be other routes, or it could be Arbutus to UBC. Perhaps it's the North Shore that's looking for also rapid transit as well. Is there a region you see that you'll be focusing on post this SkyTrain being built for the next rapid transit line?
13: Well, that's a really good question, and depending on who I am talking to, you could get a number of different opinions on that. You know, I mean, I could be really parochial and go, I talk to a lot of people here in POCO who go, hey, when are we going to extend it from, you know, the Coquitlam, where it's actually designed to be able to come out to POCO? Mm-hmm. There is, you know, people on the North Shore go, hey, we should be, you know, we need to get it to the North Shore. UBCX, where there has been, you know, would be a significant extension of the line. From, you know, when Broadway is completed, the Broadway line is completed to UBC, is, you know, there's been work going on that. So there's a lot of choice. There's a lot of demand for the system. to be expanded. And then, of course, obviously, Surrey, as we've got this line being built, and people in Surrey go, well, hey, we've also got ideas of where else it could go.
12: We are speaking to Mike Farnworth, BC's Minister of Transportation and Transit, more after the break.
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12: Let's see how the roads are shaping up. Here's Trish Jewison.
6: Watch out for a stall eastbound at mid-span on the Portman Bridge, blocking the right through lane, and cruiser on scene to a four-car accident in Abbotsford, eastbound on Fraser Highway between Ross and Bradner. Eastbound traffic is blocked, so technically you're single lane alternating using the westbound lane. Fiji Airways is on sale. 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I'm Trish Jewison in the CKNW Traffic Center.
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1: All right, welcome back to the show. Just joining us, we are speaking to Mike Farnworth, BC's Minister of Transportation and Transit. Today, we heard from the provincial and federal government that all 8 stations along the 16-kilometer Surrey-Langley SkyTrain extension are now under construction. The new line will run from King George Station in Surrey to Langley City Centre, cutting the commute between those two points to 22 minutes, more than 25 minutes faster than taking the bus today. The project is expected to serve 56,000 riders a day when it opens, growing to 80,000 by 2050. We spent a lot of time, of course, talking about that line in the first segment. Now, one of the other big issues, of course, when you talk about infrastructure is the Massey Crossing. With the budget for that is $4.15 billion. That budget, of course, is many years old now. And Minister, I know you don't have a number right now, but when do you think the residents of British Columbia can get an updated number on the Massey Crossing in regards to the cost itself?
2: So right now we're engaged with the contractors in determining the final scope and the final cost of that. So those negotiations are underway. We've laid out in our budget over the next three years what we will be spending. There's work that's already started that we're able to do prior to the us receiving the final environmental EOA certificate, which will be later this work. So there's work currently underway that we're able to do before that. So those negotiations with the contractor currently underway. Once that's complete, then we'll be able to update with a final number.
1: Would fall of this year be too late, too early, or pretty much pretty close?
2: I'll just leave it at that. That we're in those negotiations, and once that's done, then I'll be in a position to update.
1: Okay. The final question, just in regards to the Broadway SkyTrain construction line, obviously tremendous disruption for a lot of retailers. I think a couple of the retailers have actually had to sell their homes to keep their businesses afloat. Can you give us a timeline in regards to when you think the bulk of this is going to be done, number one? And my broader question to you is, and it's not just this construction project at this moment in regards to Broadway, but the Cambie line as well. Is there not a better way, and I'm not sure what it is, a better way to do these so businesses don't go under, whether it's building the Canada line previously under a different government or building this Broadway SkyTrain line where business owners are having to sell their property to keep their businesses afloat, and in some cases going under because they just can't stay and can't hold on. Is there not a better way we can find to build these important infrastructure projects but still keep these small business owners whole?
2: So I'll deal with the first part of your question, then the second part. So right now, in terms of the work that's underway in terms of removing the bridge decks at the Mount Pleasant station, that is actually proceeding ahead of schedule, and the rerouting process that we did to do that has shortened that, and has shortened the time by about 50%. And that will be done. That'll be completed there in the next couple of weeks, and then after that, the next one is the City Hall Broadway deck removal. Again, we're going to use that same process there. That will shorten the time from roughly 14 months down to a 6-month delay. And then once that's done, then the 4 lanes will be open there. So, you know, that's what's happening in terms of removal of the decking that has to take place. In regards to the second part of your question, I'd like to see. I'm not quite sure what the answer is. I think require a detailed analysis in terms of what are the potential options. One of the things that does happen right now, obviously, is that we do try and learn from the challenges of past. So I know the ministry and the TI Corp learned from the Cambie project and brought some of the changes we learned from there onto Broadway. Those things, I mean, I know that people said, "Oh, there's still delays," but the what they learned from that reduced the delays on the Broadway line. That being said, you know, if you're a business along there, it's obviously still frustrating and problematic. And I'd like to find a way to see if there's some way in which we can deal with some of the impacts. I know the in terms of the projects, they work hard in terms of trying to deal with issues of parking, trying to keep the sidewalks open. assisting with, you know, some of the costs that they make in terms of keeping the area clean and all of those kinds of things. But I get the frustration and I understand it. And it's like, it would be nice to be able to find another way to deal with that. And maybe there's some legislative changes. I'm not sure.
1: Minister, thank you so much for your time. Have yourself a wonderful weekend.
2: Thanks very much. My pleasure.
1: That is Mike Farnworth with BC's Minister of Transportation and Transit talking about a big milestone today. All eight stations along the 16-kilometer Surrey-Langley SkyTrain extension are now under construction. I did ask a question there on the Massey crossing at the end there. And, of course, the frustration many business leaders have in Vancouver with the Broadway SkyTrain line and the fact that two of them have had to sell their homes to stay afloat and some have gone under as well as this vital piece of infrastructure that needs to be built, which is great, but we between the Canada Line and this project on Broadway, we've had too many small business owners deal with that issue. We've got a call here on the open line in regards to, I think, the Massey Tunnel. Let's go to Luke in Surrey. Hi, Luke.
3: Hey, Jazz. I was just saying to your producer there, like, I don't understand how we can design, build, get permits approved, and construct a SkyTrain line. And I'm glad that, you know, we've got the eight stations and the 16 kilometers. We've built this, we're going to get this done and finished before we're essentially putting shovels in the ground for the Massey Tunnel. Like, I understand that he said, oh, I hear the frustration. I don't think he does. Everybody south of the river, like, I'm 47 years old, and I still have been dealing with this stupid tunnel all the time, and people just want to get across. So there has to be a way that they can make this faster and not flip-flop.
1: Yeah, they're starting the process. Thank you for your call. We've run out of time. They are starting it. Look, it's going to just assume 2030. It's early. That's my safest and quickest answer to you. We'll cover this issue again, I promise you. I go through that tunnel every day as well. I feel your frustration. Thank you for your call, 604-331-2899. Coming up next, McDonald's is still selling burgers, but they're telling investors the people who need cheap food the most are pulling back, and it's going to get worse. What's that say about the economy? We'll look at that issue next.
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16: Global News at 5:30. Good afternoon. I'm Erin Uvels. The family of a man from Trail say they're heartbroken after an off-duty firefighter was acquitted of assault and uttering threats. Global's Emma Albert reports.
17: The attack happened April 2023. Daryl Wong was homeless at the time and suffered head and shoulder injuries in the beating. Firefighter Gregory Farabee and two colleagues were initially charged with assault causing bodily harm. The charges against the other two men were later stayed. In delivering his ruling, Provincial Court Judge Craig Seacott said while it was very likely all three men were involved in the assault, he was left with reasonable doubt as to whether Farabee actually assaulted Wong. Wong's sisters Diane and Adina are devastated by the ruling.
18: It was testimony that evidence was not released, and there was evidence that was edited. There was evidence that was, yes, deleted.
19: A lot of sadness, a lot of frustration. You know, something that happened to my brother that really was so senseless, and we're still trying to find out reasons why.
17: The Wong family has filed a civil lawsuit naming the three firefighters, the City of Trail, the Regional District, and Kootenay Boundary Regional Fire Rescue. Emma Albert, Global News.
16: A large fire in Vancouver's Mount Pleasant neighborhood has gutted a home under construction. It happened just after 1 o'clock this afternoon at a home near West 17th Avenue and Manitoba Street. Thick black smoke could be seen from across the city. Neighbors say crews were at the home doing construction when the fire broke out.
20: Yeah, I think they were doing like spray foam insulation in the house, and I think that may have had something to do with it, but yeah.
16: Vancouver Fire Chief Karen Fry says the home, which is in the framing stage, posed challenges for fire crews.
21: Yeah, a lot more challenging. There's not things like drywall inside. The sprinkler systems aren't up and running yet, but our firefighters are going to get this one up.
16: More than 30 firefighters responded to the blaze. A cause has not yet been determined. A constable with the Victoria Police Department has been charged with one count of sexual assault. Chief Constable Fiona Wilson says her department was first notified of the allegation in April of 2025 and immediately engaged.

0: Such cases can shake the public trust. Another emergency room interruption is coming for people living near Oliver this weekend. The South Okanagan General Hospital will be unavailable from 5 o'clock today. That will go on until 7 o'clock tomorrow morning. Patients can access emergency care at Penticton Regional Hospital during that time. Alberta Premier Danielle Smith says she's feeling much more confident that a deal will be signed with Ottawa on future pipeline development and environmental regulations. Smith met with Prime Minister Mark Carney in Ottawa this morning and says they're closing in on an agreement on a few outstanding issues. The premier says her government plans on submitting a West Coast pipeline route to the major projects office next month.
1: This morning I said if a deal gets signed, and afterwards I said when a deal gets signed. So that is an indication of my improved level of confidence after talking through some of the areas that we found that were of disagreement.
0: BC Premier David Eby says he understands a pipeline project is of critical importance to Smith, but there's still no route and no progress on it from when it was first announced 2 years ago. Global News Time is 5:34. Now the latest CKNW traffic with Trish Jewison.
2: Still seeing delays out in Abbotsford after clearing a four-car accident eastbound on Fraser Highway between Ross and Bradner. Traffic was down to single lane alternating, so it's still a little congested through there. Time to renew your car insurance? BCAA makes it easy. 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In the CKNW Traffic Center, I'm Trish Jewison.
3: Good afternoon. I'm Christy Gordon with your Global Sky Tracker weather forecast. Happy Friday, everyone. Still quite gray out there. We may see some breaks in the clouds at times, but overall will remain mainly cloudy through the remainder of the day. More sunshine is expected over the weekend. We'll see a mix of sudden cloud both Saturday and Sunday, where daytime highs away from the water could be up to about 22 degrees, about 17 or 18 degrees down near the water's edge. We are expecting a chance of showers, though, Sunday night. Back to sunny skies, it looks like, early next week, and we're still hoping for some rainfall come the end of next week.
0: Outside CKNW in downtown Vancouver, it's 17 degrees. On the markets, the Dow Jones up 12, TSX up 221, Canadian dollar trading at 73.07 cents US. 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I'm Erin Ubels.

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1: Welcome back to the show. Last little while, we've been getting some really bad news in regards to consumer sentiment. At one point, American media were saying that it's hit an all-time low. Not a recession-era low, but an all-time low. And if you want to understand what's actually happening to everyday Canadians and Americans right now, don't look at the GDP. Look at the drive-through. McDonald's missed its sales targets last quarter. Wingstop, which is an American company, cratered nearly 9%. Wendy's dropped almost 8% as well. The ones losing are caught flat-footed because, as McDonald's CEO says, low-income consumers squeezed by gas prices tied to the Iran war have run out of room to spend. Joining me now to talk about this issue is Bruce Winder, retail analyst and president of Bruce Winder Retail. Bruce, thank you so much for your time today.
2: Thanks for having me on the program.
1: Well, when McDonald's misses its numbers and warns things might get worse, that's obviously a signal. What exactly is it telling us about where the economy is right now?
2: Yeah, McDonald's is a good barometer for how the economy is doing, because a lot of folks, go to McDonald's regularly as a bit of a treat. And when you start to see McDonald's numbers suffer, you start to understand that there's some pretty big pressure, particularly on the lower income segment of the economy right now.
1: We keep hearing about the K-shaped economy. Break it down for us. What does it actually look like in a person's day-to-day life in your mind?
2: Yeah, it's really interesting. I mean, it's a fairly new term that's really come up in the last year or so, but a lot of people have validated it. And really what it means is that, you know, there's a certain portion of consumers, let's call them affluent, and they're spending very well. They're spending a lot on luxury goods, luxury services, you know, luxury grocery, everything, restaurants. But then there's also a fairly large portion of consumers who are really feeling the heat. You know, they're economically challenged. Their wages haven't kept up with the increased costs of housing and groceries at the lower end of the economy. And they've really, really cut back on spending significantly. And that's why you have sort of that K trajectory. You have some people who are spending much more and some people who are spending

0: much less. And depending on sort of who you serve as a company, you're feeling that in your business.
1: So is that sort of like a higher end restaurant might be do okay because there's enough people doing well, and let's just say some of the lower side not doing so well because the economy is really hitting them hard. Is that a safe analysis?
0: That's exactly it. You know, I listened to the earnings call of Coach this week, and they had a blockbuster quarter. You know, they're a luxury brand, and I believe their sales were up about 20%, you know, and they sell expensive merchandise. But then, you know, as we talked about with McDonald's, a good chunk of McDonald's business is catering to folks who are economically challenged. They had a bit of a tough quarter. So it's really happening sort of every day on the street, depending on whether you're a luxury provider or someone who sort of helps folks at the lower end. Now, having said that, we are seeing some really good business for folks like Dollarama, you know, who've really done a good job of catering to people trying to save money. Those value type of companies have done really well also.
1: Mm-hmm. Now, there are some chains, restaurant chains, that are doing well. How much of this do you think has to do with brand loyalty and just consumer psychology as well?
0: Yeah, that's part of it. I mean, you know what? There is, you know, whoever can spend the most on marketing. I mean, a lot of restaurants, the lower end restaurants, the QSR, quick serve restaurants, what they're doing now is they're coming out with and come up with value meals. So they're able to offer a smaller portion or a smaller size at $2 or $3 or $5 instead of, you know, $10 or $15. And they're gaining business. And I think whoever can do that the best, whoever can market it the best and who has the deepest pockets for marketing is going to win that consumer over.
1: Mm-hmm. Now, a lot of these trends that we are seeing are American driven, but Canadians are dealing with the same gas prices and the same inflationary pressure. How closely does what we're seeing south of the border mirror what's happening here in Canada?
0: Yeah, it's very much similar. I mean, if anything, there was a pretty good jobs report out of the U.S. this week, and we had a pretty tough jobs report out of Canada this week. So, you know, you can even argue it's a little harder in Canada than it is in the U.S. But yeah, the trends are really global based on, you know, the conflict in the Middle East, what's happened with the price of oil and energy, and the fact that people are having a hard time making ends meet.
1: Mm-hmm. McDonald's CFO said the company operated restaurant margins are, in his own words, not acceptable. I mean, what does that tell you if the world's biggest fast food chain is feeling margin pressure? What's that mean, do you think, for smaller operators?
0: Oh, it's really tough for smaller companies, you know, and he's talking about everything from the fact that they've had to lower their margins for value meals to the heightened price of beef. I mean, beef has skyrocketed in the last couple of years because of herd sizes, and there's also inflation, you know, for transportation costs with oil, and also inflation on other paper products too. So, you know, inflation is a tough one. If you're a small company, though, it's really difficult to compete with the larger companies who can at least buy large volumes and get better pricing than you can.
1: The fast food industry was built on the idea that when times get tough, people trade down to the drive-thru. It's the cheapest way.
0: Right.
1: What you're saying here is that entire assumption right now is broken.
0: Yeah, that's a great point. That's a great way to put it. I mean, you're right. It's getting so hard right now that even the fast food places, which are designed for budget customers, are too expensive. It's something they have to cut out. They only have so much money. Their wages haven't really went up, but everything else has went up, so something has to give. And in this case, you know, that's one of the guilty pleasures that they give up is a fast food meal.
1: Mm-hmm. My understanding is PepsiCo cut prices on some of their products, like Lay's, Doritos, and Cheetos by up to 15% to win back some of those cost-conscious shoppers. So it appears to me it's not just a fast food issue. It seems there's a sign that even packaged good companies are starting to panic.
0: It is. It's a big issue in the packaged goods world. I mean, just after the pandemic, a lot of the big global packaged goods companies raised prices indiscriminately to really hit their earnings numbers and grow earnings. And that's catching up to them now. They can't raise prices anymore, even though they have input costs. And in fact, they've had to lower costs because consumers just won't buy from them. They're going to buy from store brands instead. So that's a real challenge for the packaged goods industry right now.
1: Mm-hmm. Is there a scenario where this pressure on low-income consumers actually starts dragging down the higher-income spending that's been holding everything together in your mind?
0: It could happen when you think about it, because obviously the vast majority of consumers are economically challenged, right? There's just a handful of consumers, a small percentage who are doing really well. And, you know, a lot of the income and wealth that they have is based on a large consumption network at the lower end, you know, the stock market, where they work, things like that, consumer demand. And if that starts to suffer, that could impact them in terms of stock market and also their own, you know, their own jobs, et cetera. So we need a healthy consumer at all levels, not just at the top.
1: Mm-hmm. Consumer sentiment did hit an all-time low just recently. How much of this do you think in Canada can turn around to the Iran war coming to an end some sort of ceasefire or an agreement, a CUSMA negotiation or free trade agreement that we signed with the U.S., whatever that may be? I mean, with those two big issues, and I'm not saying they're going to magically turn things around, but with those two big geopolitical events go a long way to hopefully address some of the anxiety that consumers are facing?
0: Absolutely. I mean, you've hit it on. I mean, recently we've had the crisis in the Middle East, which, you know, if that can sort of go away and reach a peace deal, that would go a long way in terms of A, fuel costs going down, but also businesses spending less, you know. And the bigger one, to your point, is, you know, the revised CUSMA. I mean, there's a lot of companies in Canada who are afraid to hire right now, afraid to spend. So we need that to be resolved at some point. And we need to do what Prime Minister Carney's doing of diversifying our trade. You know, but if that can be solved, that will go a long way in terms of at least giving consumers and businesses a chance to prosper.
1: In your years of many years as a retail analyst, I mean, has it been this bad before?
0: Not really, not in Canada. I mean, you can argue that after the 2008-2009 financial crisis, the U.S. was probably about as bad as it is now, maybe a little worse. Some people are saying this is a little worse right now. But in Canada, we avoided a lot of that because of our banking system. So I would say this is worse right now for us. I can't remember a time as bad as it is now. You know, maybe I guess in the early 80s might be another time, but this is pretty tough right now.
1: You know, when people are hurting this bad, particularly working class people, there's always repercussions beyond just at the drive-thru. One could argue in our politics, in our discourse. I mean, you know, this is beyond just a retail question, I guess. But at the end of the day, I mean, if this continues for another year or two, I don't want to sound like a pessimist here, but there's some significant challenges before us, isn't there? I mean, these are pretty big issues, and people get desperate. They do desperate things, and I'm not saying we're there yet, but this is a pretty scary time, isn't it?
0: It really is, because to your point, it's not just an economic issue. Economics drives it, but it impacts social as well. It impacts crime rates. It impacts tax revenue for governments. If they can't meet certain thresholds, they have to cut back services, you know, healthcare, education, et cetera. And, you know, youth unemployment is very high right now. So there's a lot of things that are somewhat broken in the country. We're still a great country, obviously. We've got great resources, you know, oil, natural gas, minerals. And a lot of people think, you know, we need to do a better job of sort of selling those abroad. But, yeah, it is a real tough time. And I'm not sure if we've hit the bottom yet or whether the bottom is to come. But, you know, I'm looking forward to the days when we can sort of start to turn things around again here.
1: Yeah, absolutely. I think we all need to be seeing that. And in many cases, sometimes the drive-through is the best signal for all of us. Bruce, thank you so much for your time. Really appreciate it. Have yourself a wonderful weekend.
0: Yeah, you too. Thanks for having me on the show again.
1: That was Bruce Winder, retail analyst and president of Bruce Winder Retail, talking about how high gas prices are making consumers even ditch the fast food restaurants. You're listening to the Jazz Joe Hall Show. We'll get to your buzz line calls after the break.
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1: All right, let's get a quick look at the roads. Here's Trish Jewison.
4: Seeing some leftover delays out in Abbotsford after clearing a four-car crash on Fraser Highway between Ross and Bradner. Otherwise, volume is still quite busy on all the major routes for your afternoon commute, including southbound Highway 99 in the Massey Tunnel that's backed up solid from Blundell. And eastbound Highway 1 is bumper-to-bumper through the Burnaby Lake stretch. 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In the CKNW Traffic Center, I'm Trish Jewison.
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1: All right, welcome back to the show. Let's get to your Buzzline calls. We spent some time at the 3:30 hour to talk a little bit about the big meeting between Alberta Premier Danielle Smith and Prime Minister Mark Carney. They met face-to-face to try to push a stalled energy deal across the finish line. At the end of the day, the memorandum of understanding between Alberta and Ottawa was signed back in November, but not much has happened. A lot of elements have been unresolved. Deadlines have been missed. Ms. Smith actually went as far as to say she wasn't confident, but coming out, she changed her language entirely from if the deal gets signed to when. She's now saying something could be announced very, very soon. So I'm sure we could be having pipeline conversations, Alberta pipeline through British Columbia to Tidewater. Although Premier David Eby said, hey, look, right now there's no roots, there's no proponent, there's no progress. That's what he's saying. But today Ms. Smith said that she's feeling very confident. We should learn something about this probably next month. We spoke to Heather Urex-West, who's the Alberta correspondent for Global National, joining us from Calgary. Let's take a listen to some of her assessment.
16: She just said that the proposal will be ready by next month and that there will be no private proponent until that proposal is in and that it is approved by the federal government. So it's very much a wait and see. We know that, you know, there's been hints from the federal government that they'd kind of like to see the route go south. Alberta seems to still want to push it to the northern route. Yeah, we'll be watching that in the weeks ahead. Now, whether or not that is possible, I mean, there still has to be a lot of consultations. You know, there's always the chance that things could be sent back to the court. We know what happened in sort of the Harper era when they tried to go faster. The courts have a way of slowing things down if things aren't done properly. So, that has been the whole impetus of this major projects office, that it's making things faster. But It hasn't been tested yet, right? We'll have to see.
1: What's interesting there in regards to the major projects office, but also approvals, the federal government has said they want to see approvals done no more than 1 year, take more than 1 year, no longer. The Alberta government says they want approvals to be done in 4 months. That's what they're promising to help even the federal government speed up. So it'll be interesting to see once that project moves forward what it means in regards to approvals. Of course, you could imagine a lot of opinions. I'm sure we're going to hear a lot of opinions over the next few months on any proposal that Alberta introduces, whether it's a northern route or a southern route along the TMX pipeline route that we see today. But I'm sure one thing we can guarantee for sure is there will be a pipeline debate this summer and fall here in Canada. As you can imagine, lots of calls on this issue. Let's take a listen.
12: The premier that took us from a surplus into a completely broke province, and the only growth has been in government employees and pay raises to the government. It's pretty hysterical. This whole thing with the pipeline could just take us out of misery and create jobs. It just seems like an obvious choice.
13: I firmly believe we should be nationalizing our oil and gas. The benefits would be then we could preserve Canadian jobs. We could regulate it so that the environmental damage would be lessened and then people responsible for it would be held accountable. And all of the profits would stay in Canada. We wouldn't have to worry about whatever's going on down south and whether people are going to sell it off or stop doing business with us. We could build pipelines where Canadians want them, and the jobs would be going to Canadians. And the cleanup that Canada is eventually responsible for could be paid for with those profits. And all of those profits could be going directly into that brand new Canadian wealth fund. So you might think it's too socialist, but I think it's in everybody's best interest if Canadian resources are managed by Canadians for Canadians.
1: Well, there you go. That's part of the conversation in the months ahead, whether or not you want the pipeline to go ahead. And like our last caller who says, we need to nationalize our oil and gas sector, and there are those who are going to oppose it. So it'll be very interesting, and we'll stay on top of it. I appreciate all your calls today, open line calls and buzz line calls on this issue and many others. We'll continue our conversation next week. I want to thank our producers, Stephen Chang and Leo Coelho. I'm Jazz Johal. We'll see you back here Monday.
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18: Cruiser on scene to a crash in Delta, southbound on Highway 99, just south of the Massey Tunnel in the counterflow lane. And there's also a collision in Burnaby, eastbound on Highway 1 near Gullardy, blocking the right lane. 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I'm Trish Jewison in the CKNW Traffic Center.
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28: Global News at 6 o'clock. Good evening. I'm Erin Ubels. A verdict has been reached in the double murder trial of an elderly Abbotsford couple killed inside their home 4 years ago. Global's Andrew McPherson with the latest.
29: Abhijit Singh, Gurkaran Singh, and Kushveer Tour have all been found guilty of first-degree murder. Family and friends packed the courtroom and 3 overflow rooms needed to accommodate those in attendance to show support for 77-year-old Arnold and 76-year-old Joanne DeYoung. The Crown claimed the trio targeted the couple in a home invasion-style robbery, saying DNA, cell phone, and bank records were linked to all 3 suspects in the killings. Defense lawyers argued the evidence didn't prove the murders were planned, claiming it was a botched robbery. But BC Supreme Court Justice Brenda Brown says evidence shows the 3 acted together to plan the murders to eliminate the DeYoungs as witnesses to the home invasion. Prosecutors told the trial the suspects had done cleaning work at the property before the incident, and the men killed the couple before stealing checks, credit cards, as well as a power washer. Andrea McPherson, Global News.
28: The province is marking a milestone in the construction of the new Surrey-Langley SkyTrain line. MP for Surrey Centre, Randeep Sarai, was on hand for the groundbreaking of the Langley-Willowbrook station near the mall.
30: This major milestone signifies not just the start of construction of this station, along with all the other stations, but rather the progress we're making on public transit in our community. With this new groundbreaking, construction is officially now underway at all 8 stations across the Surrey-Langley SkyTrain alignment.
28: The $6 billion 16-kilometer line is expected to be completed in late 2029. 3 more Canadians who have returned to the country may have been exposed to hantavirus. Canada's chief public health officer says 2 are in Alberta and 1 in Ontario. Meanwhile, 4 Canadians are still on the cruise ship at the center of the deadly hantavirus outbreak. The ship is scheduled to dock Sunday on the Spanish island of Tenerife, and a Canadian consular official is there to meet them. Global News time is 6:02. 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
31: Good afternoon. I'm Christy Gordon with your Global Sky Tracker weather forecast. Still quite a bit of cloud across the region, and it's high-level cloud today that will continue to pass across the region on and off. We've had a few sprinkles across the area, but most areas are dry, and that will be the pattern through the remainder of the day. Tomorrow, we're expecting a mix of sun and cloud, and we'll see that on Sunday also, where daytime highs away from the water will be warmer than what we saw today. We'll likely be in the low 20s, so 20 to about 22 degrees. Similar conditions expected on Sunday, but late Sunday, late afternoon towards the evening hours. We're expecting a weak frontal band to move across the region. That will kick up a few showers across the lower mainland, even a slight chance of an isolated thunderstorm. Looks like we're back to sunny skies Monday and Tuesday.
2: Some good news over at the Massey Tunnel. Cleared the accident southbound past the south end in the counterflow lane. So a lot of leftover volume, but all lanes are once again open. There is another crash, though. It's in Burnaby, eastbound on Highway 1 near Gullardy, with crews on scene in the right lane. 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I'm Trish Jewison in the CKNW Traffic Center.
28: On the markets, the Dow Jones up at 12 points, TSX up 221, Canadian dollars trading at 73.07 cents U.S. Global News Time 6:04. I'm Erin Ubels.

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1: Welcome to the Ben Mulrooney Show. My name is Mike Ben Dixon, sitting in for Ben this afternoon. Mike Drolet, Ben's intrepid producer, is here as well. Lots going on this afternoon. It's a beautiful Friday as we broadcast from Chorus Key headquarters in downtown Toronto. A jam-packed show, lots to talk about, everything from UFOs to colleges gone wrong, and maybe even later on in the show, a discussion around whether or not Barack Obama's in town tonight, and whether or not someone that we may or may not know is going to be having dinner with him tonight, and can we have that conversation? So lots to talk about. However, this report that came out this morning really sort of raised my eyebrows when I first heard it. The jobs report came out indicating that Canada lost 18,000 jobs, youth being the hardest hit as Canada's job market weakens. And the question that I have, I think everyone out there listening across Canada on the Chorus Radio Network is similar to maybe the way I think, or at least I'd hope, is that I want to know from people listening across the country, what's the hesitation? Are you hesitant to hire young people? And we're talking folks between the ages of 15 and 24, primarily teenagers. Are you hesitant to hire teenagers? And is that a thing? Is that really a thing these days where, you know, we've talked about this, you've had these conversations at your house, barbecues with others. Every generation feels like the ones coming up are lazy, don't work as hard as I did, et cetera, et cetera. So I wonder who out there listening right now across the country has real lived experience with young people and hiring them in their business, real experience with teenagers and hiring them. And have you been turned off of hiring them because of their performance or lack thereof? Or is this more a reflection of our economy right now? Maybe it's a combination of both, but I have a feeling that it's more a reflection of our economy than it is our faith in young people. But I'd love to hear from you from across the country. The numbers to call, 416-870-6400, 416-870-6400. Give us a call and let us know if you're out there and you're an employer. Are you avoiding hiring teenagers at this point? Has the stigmatism around young people caused you to sort of say, you know what, I'm not sure that I want to jump into this realm? Or is it the fact that we've allowed immigration to exist to a point where there are more mature people, I'll use that in the term as of age, that are out there than are available to work? I certainly see it. I go into Costco, I go into Shoppers Drug Mart, I go into Loblaws, and I don't see the same level of young people that I did when I was a teenager. I worked at a place called Byway when I was a kid. It was, sort of a low rent, low budget grocery / home goods store. I hated the job, hated it, absolutely hated it. It was the worst job in my life. I hated being a sock boy, lifting heavy boxes of bleach and whatnot upstairs to stock the shelves. But it was a job nonetheless. And there wasn't as many, mature folks working alongside me. It was other teenagers trying to make a go of it. So I'd love to hear from you. 416-870-6400, 416-870-6400. What is it actually like out there right now? I want to hear from you small business owners. I want to hear from folks that drive trucks in the trades. I want to hear, are you noticing that people are maybe a little bit more protective of their dollars and cents these days as they were, compared to during COVID when it felt like money was flowing out the window? Everyone and their uncle was doing landscaping and renovations and going, expanding their house and going on trips and doing all these things to live their life. I feel like that's changed now. I feel as though the average person out there is maybe a little bit more guarded with their spend. And this latest report about youth unemployment rising is, to me, a very big sign. It's a very big warning sign to say the economy, this is just another layer, but the economy is going in the wrong direction. Is it? What are you feeling? What are you seeing out there? 416-870-6400 is the number to call. Let's go to Donald. Hey, Donald, welcome to the show.
2: How are you?
1: I'm great. How are you this Friday afternoon? Where are you?
2: I'm good. I'm in the North Etobicoke.
1: Okay.
2: I work at a grocery store for many years, and it is tough getting the young people to work. We hire all the time. The turnover rate is huge in the grocery store, and our best employees are like hired at 30 and over 40 years old, because the younger generation wants to work on their schedule. They don't like coming in on weekends. They don't like coming in when it's nice weather, and they don't like any hard work.
1: But is that, listen, I don't want to generalize, and it feels like we're generalizing right now, but is that a real thing?
2: I live it.
1: Yeah, I get it.
2: We have one young gentleman, 20 years old, and we've probably hired probably 10 in the last couple of months, and we've only kept one because the rest of them just don't want to work or don't show up when they're supposed to and don't like schedules.
1: Yeah, okay, thanks very much for the call, Donald. I appreciate it. I think, you know, this is the kind of dialogue that I want to have with folks across the country. 416-870-6400, 416-870-6400. Let's hear from you if you're in the trades. You know, I've got a really good friend of mine who owns a plumbing company in the city of Toronto. Shout out Grizzly Plumbing. And he finds it very difficult to find and attract young individuals into the trades, even though that's what everyone's talking about these days. Everyone's talking about, hey, you got to get into the trades. Hey, you got to beat AI. The only way you're going to beat AI is, you know, getting in the trades and using your hands. But I'm also hearing that folks that are in the trades are having a difficult time finding people, young people specifically, that want to do that grunt work, that want to go and dig trenches, that want to be stuck in basements with, you know, all kinds of, you know, leaky pipes and things that are going on. A lot of people that don't want to go out and start building new homes, that don't want to go out and take on these landscaping jobs. But what is happening where you are? 416-870-6400. Phone lines are blazing. They're coming in. We're going to take a quick break right here on the Ben Mulrooney Show. But when we come back, we'll take more of your calls. Is there a concern? Are you, even if you don't work in the trades, are you having these conversations with your friends and family? Are you talking about, maybe we don't travel this summer? Maybe we don't buy this? Maybe we don't renovate this? I want to know, like, what's the actual, never mind the statistics and the 18,000 jobs lost and all these, you know, reports that come out. That's one thing. But what I want to know is, what's happening in your community? Who are you talking to in your community? What are they saying about how they feel about their economic situation now, their future, their outlook? How much is, you know, of course, AI has got everyone scared. But what are you seeing in your own practical lives, in your own backyard? Are you finding a struggle? Give us a call, 416-870-6400. We got lots of calls, but I'd love to open up some phone lines for you. So please give us a shout. 416-870-6400 is the number. My name is Mike Ben Dixon with Mike Drolet, sitting in for Ben Mulrooney. This is the Ben Mulrooney Show right here on the Chorus Radio Network.
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18: A beloved 75-year-old man washing up, getting ready for bed, is brutally beaten and killed. 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
1: We got problems in the studio. We got major problems in the studio. Joy, you got to kill this song. It's quite honestly, that's my least favorite song of all time. No, you can bring it up. That has got to be the worst anthem ever. I mean, I get it that it's one of those songs that if you're in an Irish pub or if you're in a, you know, if you're in a college bar, you throw that on the sound system and people are going to get jacked and they're going to start singing. But for me personally, I feel like it's played out. It's too much. But you play the music that you like the most, and I'll just react to it. Let's continue this going throughout the afternoon. My name is Mike Ben Dixon, sitting in for Ben Mulrooney this afternoon. Thank you so much for spending some time with us. What we're talking about is really just trying to get a litmus test across the country as to how the state of the economy is going. We had a jobs number come out this morning that indicated that we lost 18,000 jobs across Canada. The hardest hit were young people, teenagers primarily, 15 to 24 years old. And I know that there's all sorts of reasons for it, and maybe they're real, maybe they're not. And I know that there's all kinds of research that people will do and experts will come on and talk about all of these things. But what I'm trying to get at is the people that are actually living this stuff day in and day out, how are you finding it? Across the country, if you're sitting listening to us in Calgary or in Edmonton or Winnipeg right now, or in London, Ontario, or here in Toronto, what are you seeing? What are you feeling? Whether you work in an office job and you are surrounded by layoff letters, whether or not you have a young person in your life, a son, a daughter, that is trying to get their first job working at the mall or working wherever, are they finding it challenging? Are you trying to hire someone? And what's the challenges that come with that? I can tell you as a program director for a radio station, you know, when we put out a potential job opportunity, then we get lots of response, but we don't often get the quality response that we're looking for. It feels like we're getting people that are just flooding the market with their resumes, and you look at a resume for a technical job, and their qualifications are that they worked as a cashier, and that doesn't really apply to what it is that we're doing. And so I feel like there's a lot of young people that are just flooding the market with their resumes without actually having the experience and hoping that it's going to work out for them. So what are you feeling? What are you seeing out there? 416-870-6400, 416-870-6400. Let's go to line three. Steve, welcome to the show. Hi, Steve.
19: Hey, how's it going today, Mike?
1: I'm great. How are you?
19: Not too bad.
1: So what are you seeing? Hey, Steve, how about this? How about we try not to be too, I'll call us middle-aged because you sound young.
19: Sound young? Oh, thanks, pal.
1: Yeah, you sound young.
19: 64.
1: Okay. I don't want to sound like an old white guy on the radio complaining about young people not working hard. I'm really trying to get a sense of what are the challenges that people are facing every single day.
19: Well, all I can tell you is, and I'm sorry to burst your bubble, but as a retired tradesman, young kids, I would say, and I'm not exaggerating, you're lucky if you get 2 out of 10 that have a good work ethic.
1: But has it always been that way, Steve? Because you know what?
19: No, it hasn't always been that way.
1: Are you sure?
19: Yep. Okay. I've been in the trade over 40 years.
1: Yeah, I believe
19: it. I can tell you, I don't see it just in my trade and other trades as well in big job sites. The young kids nowadays, they walk around like they're 80 years old, man. It's pathetic.
1: Yeah. Yeah, unfortunately, I think you might be right on that front. I think, you know, and again, Steve, I appreciate the call. I'm going to move on if that's okay. Have a great weekend. See you. 416-870-6400, 416-870-6400. Phone number works right across the country. Let's talk to Vince. Hey, Vince, welcome to the show.
20: Hey, hi, Mike. How you doing?
1: Good. How are you, Vince?
20: I'm good, buddy.
1: Great.
20: Listen, I think, like, I've been with this same company now for 30 years. I have two kids. They're both 23 and 20. Now, I've been seeing that for the past 15 years. Forget about the last 4 or 5. The past 15 years. And I'm getting the same thing from my son now, that he's out working at a camp. And these kids, like, we hire kids because we need them. We need kids that, you know, to lift things, little things, and help customers we are.
1: Sure.
20: And what happens is these kids are like, well, why do I have to pick that up, and why isn't he doing it? Why am I picking up a bag of cement? Why am I? Well, buddy, you wanted this job. We hired you. We told you what you were doing, and now you're complaining because you're picking up a bag of cement. Like,
1: yeah.
20: And my son says the same thing, like, at his camp. Like, right now, they're just cleaning everything up until they get the kids, right, when the school's done.
1: Yeah.
20: And you got kids there that he's been there now. It's his third year there. And he started with the wheelbarrow. He started
1: Vince, first of all, I appreciate the call. I get it. But I also don't want to come across as that old guy sitting there saying young people don't want to work. When I was a teenager, and as I said, if I worked at Byway, I worked at a bank, I taught sailing, I did all kinds of things. But everyone that I worked with, a bunch of teenagers, there was always a bunch of slackers in there. They weren't all, but there was always slackers. 416-870-6400. Let's go to Joanne. Hey, Joanne, welcome to Friday.
21: Hi, how are you today?
1: I'm great. How are you?
21: Not bad, thank you. So my situation is, I have two boys. One is in his mid 20s, the other one's in his early 20s, or in 20s. My younger one can't get a job anywhere. My older one took year plumbing course and could not get a job because he didn't have his first year apprenticeship.
1: Yeah.
21: He applied for a year at places, so now he's done something else and he's going to do a different trade now. But the younger, whether or not they're good workers or not, they're all getting tarred with the same stick, which is unfortunate because my older son works very hard.
1: Yeah, and
21: has
1: that's
21: a very good work ethic.
1: Yeah,
21: and my younger one just can't get his foot in the door to really find out what kind of work ethic he has.
1: Yeah, and I just want to say, Joanne, thanks for the call. I got to move on. There's a lot of other callers coming in. I think that's part of the struggle as well that young people face today and maybe get tarnished with being lazy or not willing to work, is that they have a difficult time getting their foot in the door in order to actually, you know, do the jobs. Let's go to Seb, is it? Hey, Sev, welcome to the show.
2: Hey, how are you?
1: I'm great. How are you?
2: Okay, thanks. So I agree with a lot of people.
1: You say just okay?
2: I'm okay.
1: Oh, what's wrong? Sounds like you're having a rough day.
2: I know. I had a long day. I'm just on my way home and
1: okay.
2: I'm in traffic.
1: Okay.
2: So I agree with a lot of the callers, but I think, you know, some of the kids, too, they have, it's not just the work ethic. They have good work ethic, mm-hmm. but they have different ways of making money these days. It's not like the same same economy or same conditions that we were raised in. Like my son, he's 23 years old and he's got more money than I do because, and what is he doing? He's not at a 9-to-5 job. He's doing, you know, like gambling, online gambling or AI stuff or different yeah. things. And I don't understand, but all of his friends are doing the same thing. Nobody is in an office job. They're just, you know, so there's a population of kids that are also making money in, you know, different ways than what we were doing, our influencers or whatever. It's very different to me. And really, I don't like seeing him at home from 9 to 5. It bothers me, but he's got more money than I do. So I don't understand. He's doing something right, but I don't get it. It's a different generation.
1: I think it's referred to as sort of the gig economy, right? Where you have these different gigs that come at you, whether, you know, you're a creative individual or not. And you know, I've certainly hired from the gig economy myself, with my business on trying to produce, you know, a video for my website or something like that. And a guy from France can do it for me for a couple of $100. Whereas if I was to do that here and go to an agency or go to a video company, it would cost me thousands of dollars.
2: Right.
1: Yeah.
2: Right.
1: Hey.
2: Exactly. Yeah, but they're very creative, these kids, and they're making money though. But I just don't. It's very different. The generation's very different. I agree with you, but you know, it's just a very different time.
1: Yeah. Well, listen. I hope you have a great weekend. I'm sorry you had such a long day. Go home and pour yourself a glass of wine and enjoy.
2: I'm going to. Thank you very much.
1: Have a good weekend. Bye bye. 416-870-6400. I think that's a fair point that I think both Sev, the caller there, and I are trying to make is that, you know, maybe it's not so much a laziness factor. Maybe it's just these aren't the types of things that get young people going. They grew up in a different era. They grew up with a computer in their pocket. They grew up with social media. We didn't grow up with any of that stuff. They see the world differently than we do. Scott, welcome to the show. Thanks for making the call.
3: Hey, thanks for taking the time.
1: Yeah, go ahead.
3: I'd actually like to counter a lot of the attitude that I'm seeing here. I actually, in my experience, I'm 35 years old, mind you, but my experience in this has been if these young folks have a good example and some other folks on the job site to give them a positive attitude, they're fantastic. I think this load about them not willing to pull their weight is a load of hogwash. You're obviously going to have a couple examples here and there that are outliers, but honestly, for the people that are poor workers, I think they're getting a bad example from the older folks that are on the job site as well.
1: And what do you mean by that?
3: So I mean that in general, Canadians have a very poor attitude about work.
1: You think so?
3: And there's in general, yes, because we have a lot of heavily employee-favored laws. That give them a high sense of entitlement, at least
1: point.
3: From my experience anyways.
1: Yep. Interesting point.
3: And that's just the way that I've seen it because I've seen the lazy attitude and there's always somebody who's been there for 20 years or whatever that has a crappy attitude too. So of course they're going to learn a bad example.
1: Yeah. Listen, Scott, thank you so much for the call. That's a really unique perspective. I'm glad you called in today to bring that point up. Appreciate it. Have a great weekend.
3: Thank you. You take care.
1: Yeah, you too. All right, lots more as the Ben Mulrooney Show continues. We're running out of time. I got to run. Thanks so much for everyone that called. We'll be back on the other side. Lots more to talk about as the Ben Mulrooney Show continues right here on the Chorus Radio Network.
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1: Better? Better? It's getting better? I think the music might be getting better. Although this feels like a little... How do I put this song? It's not Timberlake's best. It feels like it was... It had its purpose, which was a song for the movie Trolls. And it feels like this is meant for like my 7-year-old daughter to listen to.
2: I want to have your playlist next.
1: No, you don't want to have my playlist. It's everything. Yeah, you don't want to have my playlist. Also, if there's a song that you do want to hear, it's Friday. We can't play the whole thing because we're talk radio. But what we can do is we can play it as bumper music. That's what we call the music that comes in and out of breaks, bumper music. Don't ask me why it's called bumper music, but that's what we call it in the business.

0: significant colleges here called Conestoga College. It is facing major, major scrutiny today after the Ontario government removed the school's entire board of directors. Like, the entire board of directors from this school was wiped out following the results of an audit into financial mismanagement. And what does that mean? Well, it means that they weren't spending the money the way that they were probably tasked to, and probably didn't follow some of the rules that were under their jurisdiction. Joining me on the air now to talk more about this is the Quebec City Bureau Chief for Global News, Colin DeMello.
1: Hey, good afternoon.
0: What did I say? Did I say Quebec? Did I literally?
2: Yeah, you just said Quebec.
1: Yeah, I'm taking a trip. It's okay. No. Yeah, the Queen's Park Bureau Chief. Good to talk to you.
0: What did I say? Quebec Bureau Chief?
1: Yeah.
0: Colin, I'm very sorry. I don't know how that happened.
2: Yeah, as I was saying to you, not Quebec. Quebec.
0: Sorry. Sorry, Colin. We've known each other for a long time. How are you?
1: Doing well, thank you.
0: Yeah, thanks for joining the show. So Conestoga College, maybe for those that are listening right now in Edmonton, Calgary, across the country, can you first maybe just describe Conestoga College? It's not a university. It's more of a sort of technical school.
1: Yeah, that's correct. I mean, it's just outside of the city limits of Toronto in a city called Kitchener. And, you know, Conestoga College was really one of those colleges that was at the epicenter of international student intake, right? They had a huge, dramatic increase in the number of international students who were going there, you know, during that period of time when the floodgates were really open. And for people who don't kind of might not understand this issue, you know, back in 2018 in Ontario, the Ford government decided to freeze tuition. But at the same time, they weren't really increasing the amount of money they were giving to colleges to keep up with inflation. So a lot of colleges and universities, they saw a growing gap in funding, and they turned then to international students, because international students, there's no cap on how much you can charge them in terms of tuition, whereas for a domestic student, there is a cap in how much you can charge. So And at the same time, as we all recall, the federal government was saying, okay, we're going to approve more and more and more people coming in because they were looking to dramatically upscale immigration in this country. So that those two policies combined created a scenario in which colleges were over-relying on international students to really pad their books. For Conestoga College, I mean, they were dealing with a huge volume of international students who were coming in, buttressing their bottom line. And that meant that there was more money to pay executives. And this is what the Ford government is drilling in on now, because now, as the policies both federally and provincially change, Conestoga College is seeing a huge drop in international students. Because a couple of things are happening. International students who are applying to Ontario are dropping, but the ones who could apply to Ontario are saying, I don't want to take the chance that I might get rejected, so I'm just not going to apply. So all of these colleges are seeing a huge decline in the number of people who are actually applying to these colleges. But yet, Conestoga's president is being paid about $600,000 a year. Mm-hmm. So the government is looking at that, looking at trips that the board has also taken, saying, hey, hang on a second. Something is disproportionate here, and the government needs to step in. And how they've stepped in, Mike, is something of a dramatic nature, and that's never happened before. They are essentially saying, you know, the Board of Governors is gone. There's a provincially appointed supervisor who's going to be looking after the affairs of this college, but we don't know what happens next. How long? What are they looking to do? Are they looking to, you know, reduce spending, cut programs? Do they have the power to fire people? All of these are great unknowns.
0: Speaking with Colin DeMello, the Ontario Legislature Bureau Chief here at Queen's Park. Colin, I don't want to oversimplify, but I'm going to try for those that I'm trying to follow along. It is that, you know, colleges and educational institutions that generate revenues, their income sources had largely been flatlined because tuition was frozen by the Ontario government. So you can't make any more money off tuition. And then the timing seemed to line up where all of a sudden now federal government's letting all kinds of folks into the country. And this opens up the possibilities for these educational institutions to allow more foreign students in, therefore increasing their revenues because not necessarily of increased tuition, but just more people attending their college. Is that fair?
1: Yeah, no, that's absolutely it, right? Because there was no cap on what an international student could pay, I mean, these some of these colleges.

0: were literally growing in size because of the intake of international students. And that was, you know, to some degree, a positive thing because they were able to offer courses or pay for things that they may not otherwise have been able to. But on the other side, you saw the societal impacts of that as well, right? Like there were a lot more people who were starting to live in the communities, overwhelming their resources. In some cases, there weren't enough, you know, programs for those international students. In some cases, we heard stories of suicides increasing because international students felt despondent themselves. Housing, as an example, healthcare, all of those costs started to increase. So, you know, it really seemed to upset the balance. And colleges like Conestoga College were, you know, at the epicenter in some cases.
1: And do you have any data that has been released that it would give us round numbers in terms of where the money is gone, lavish spending that the audit unpacked?
0: No, I mean, the government has not really revealed the details of that audit, except, say, the top line that, you know, they saw that there was governance issues and mismanagement. And one of the things they point to an example was, you know, some of the governors were taking a trip to Italy and charging it back to the college. We don't know what the reasons were for that, right? You know, I'll remind you of an example, you know, ministers of the crown are able to travel to different parts of the world if it is deemed that there is a, you know, an appropriate conference for them to go to. The Minister of Education in Ontario, as an example, as he was criticizing all the school board spending and traveling, traveled to the UK to participate in a conference there. So, you know, the province is offering kind of a narrow scope of what exactly is happening here, leaving it largely up to everybody else to fill in some of the blanks. But we're looking for more of the details from the government.
1: Colin, thanks so much for your time. Really appreciate the work.
0: My pleasure. Thanks for having me.
1: Okay, have a great weekend. That's Colin DeMello, the Bureau Chief for our Ontario Legislature here at Queen's Park. Lots more as the Ben Mulrooney Show continues right here on the Chorus Radio Network.
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0: You're guessing which song is it?
1: Yeah, turn it up. I can't quite make it out. Is this some instrumental version of a song?
0: Yes.
1: It is. Well, that's not going to help me any. Oh, it's not instrumental. There's... Dude, what is this?
0: Dangerous. Not the Michael Jackson one.
1: Oh, this song.
0: Yes.
1: Wait, why are you turning it down?
0: Because it's
1: over?
0: Yeah.
1: How much time of the song do you have in the system?
0: A minute.
1: Well, at least we know how much we can play here on a Friday afternoon on the I'll Request Friday afternoon weekend. 416-870-6400. We've got a couple of people asking about some Chris Stapleton, just so you know. Joy, if you can get on that for our Friday afternoon. Got another request here from someone asking to play the first minute and 22 seconds of Sloan, Underwhelmed. Now, I don't know if this is someone that's trying to get me in trouble. Terry texted us saying, please play this. I have a feeling it says, the best Canadian noise ever. I have a feeling this is someone that's trying to get me in trouble, that there's going to be something in that opening minute and 22 seconds that's going to knock me off the air. That's what concerns me most. But we'll get to it. Mike Ben Dixon sitting in for Ben Mulrooney. So glad that you could be with us. Phone numbers to reach the studio, 416-870-6400, 416-870-6400. You know, before the break, we were talking with our Queen's Park Bureau Chief, Colin DeMello, reporter with Global News. We were talking about how this Conestoga College, located here in Ontario, but you could make this argument for any college across the country, that used international students and the access that they had to our country, primarily during the Trudeau leadership years, caused them to overinflate their finances. I've seen this happen here in Toronto with other colleges where they got all this money to come from foreign students into their books. And they started buying up property. They started buying up buildings. And then what ended up happening, and is happening now, is the pipes were shut off to the foreign students. And now all of a sudden they've got all these buildings that they paid for and real estate that they own, but they don't know what to do with. And it's causing some real pressure for a lot of our colleges across the country. I'd love to know, for those, again, listening across the country, what are you seeing in your area? Is there similar stories in provinces like Alberta, British Columbia? What are we seeing in Manitoba? What are we seeing across the country as it relates to these educational institutions that were happy, let's be honest, they were happy to open the floodgates and allow all these foreign students in, charge them whatever they wanted, make tons of money. It's like winning the lottery day after day after day after day, until all of a sudden the pipe gets shut off. And now you're left with, oh my God, how am I going to afford all the items that I have in my budget as a college on top of my massively inflated salary? 416-870-6400. 416-870-6400. I'd love to know if we're seeing the same thing pan out across the country, because this is not an issue exclusive to the province of Ontario or any other province. We all know that the Trudeau government opened the floodgates and quite frankly, I think had some good intentions by allowing more open immigration. But at the same time, you ended up having these educational institutions that were all of a sudden being like, oh, look at all this money we can bring in. And when you have all the money sitting in your bank account, they like you to spend it. The board of directors likes you to spend it, invest the money, go and buy other buildings, do other things, expand the educational opportunities. But I don't know that anyone was sitting in those same boardrooms saying, hey, what do we do when the pipe gets shut off? Are we overspending? Are we buying too much? Are we getting too involved in buying real estate? Are we getting too involved in spending budget that may not be there next year or the year after? 416-870-6400, 1-888-225-TALK are the numbers to get us here in the studio. You know, when Colin was talking to us from our Queen's Park Bureau, what he's not talking about is the massive spending that took place at Conestoga College. You know, you're getting massive salaries, $600,000-$700,000 salaries. You're getting young people moving into cities and there's no infrastructure set up for them. There's nowhere for them to live. There's nowhere for them to work. These were promises that were made in some circumstances by the colleges to say, come here, it's going to be better. Study here. We have great programs. 416-870-6400 or 1-888-225-TALK. Are you seeing the same thing happening in your neighborhood, in where you live, in your province? Are you seeing these same struggles? Are you seeing schools that are overly investing, that are, you know, spending money, I would argue, frivolously? Massive salaries, buying all kinds of expensive things, buying all kinds of things like property so they can expand their college. And then, as I said, when that funding gets shut off, you're now left having to pay with all this stuff, pay for all these things. It's like if I went out and all of a sudden I was like, oh, what do you know? I'm starting to make a lot more money. Oh, magical money is coming in. Great. Someone's just putting money into my bank account. I'm going to go out and start buying up another property. I'm going to buy a cottage. I'm going to buy a house. I'm going to buy a condo. I'm going to do all these things. And not really thinking about the future, thinking about whether or not these taps are going to be turned off. Now, I can't say for sure whether those were the conversations that were taking place inside of these educational colleges, institutions. But what I can say is it doesn't feel like anyone was really keeping an eye on the books. 416-870-6400 is the number to reach us in studio. Got a text message in saying they shut down Georgian College in Orillia and Bracebridge because of money problems. This is another example. For years and years and years, international students' money kept coming in. And once that got shut off, guess what? The school has to close down. They can't afford it anymore. But these are colleges. Isn't this where we send our people to become smarter? Why are these people not smarter? Why didn't they recognize that this growth is not going to be able to sustain itself? These revenue streams are not going to sustain itself. And at some point, either the government had to step in, as is the case here in Ontario, or the adult has to step in. And we haven't seen that happen to any large degree across the country. And now what do you do? If you graduated from one of these institutions, what if you graduated from this Conestoga College that we were talking to Colin DeMello about here in Ontario? If you graduated from that school and all of a sudden I'm now putting graduate of Conestoga College on my resume, does that really bring in the same sort of cachet that a normal sort of diploma would? Or am I looking at that resume and that educational background as an employer and saying, I'm not sure I'm going to take the Conestoga one because you know what? I'm not sure that they handled their books properly over there. I'm not sure that they were having the best focus on education. I think they were more concerned about how much money they could fill their pockets with over there as opposed to educating. I think that's a real concern. What do you think? 416-870-6400, 416-870-6400. George, welcome to the show.
2: Hey, how you doing?
1: Great. How are you, George?
2: I'm great, great. I like your commentary, but I think there's a big piece missing if we're going to make sure this kind of stuff doesn't happen again.
1: Okay, what's the piece?
2: The piece is it's a provincial jurisdiction. The provinces, every one of them, are just as guilty as any federal immigration policy. The provinces make calls to the federal government and say, we want to let in this many students. Like, they're the ones who are running these institutions. Right? So Doug Ford is just as guilty as Justin Trudeau. And the Premier of Nova Scotia through to the Premier of British Columbia, all of them guilty.
1: Agreed.
2: They're also guilty. They're also guilty of choking off funding so that if you're trying to run an organization that's a not-for-profit and you're trying to pay the bills, they won't let you charge the students, the tuition, the Ontario students or Nova Scotia students or BC students tuition fees that make the place run.
1: Yeah.
2: So it's like, I want you to go into business, but I want you to charge a price that makes your business unworkable.
1: Yeah, it makes your business, sort of in the red to begin with, I think, is what you're saying. And I would agree with that sentiment. George, thanks very much for the call. Unfortunately, we got a wrap. There are some other callers on the line. Jason, I'm sorry I didn't get to you. Please call back anytime. Hey, still to come, this is going to be a very interesting conversation because I don't know how I feel about it, but for decades, there were many of us that were dismissed as conspiracy theorists. And now, today, the U.S. government released another wave of documents tied to what I would refer to as UFOs. Aliens, do they exist? Well, the federal government in the U.S. released a bunch of documents today. What does it all say? I think you'd be surprised. I've looked at it. I'm surprised. We'll unpack that as the Ben Mulrooney Show continues right here on the Chorus Radio Network.
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15: This is Global News. I'm Erin Ubells. The family of a man from Trail say they're heartbroken after an off-duty firefighter was acquitted of assault and uttering threats. Global's Emma Albert reports.
16: The attack happened April 2023. Daryl Wong was homeless at the time and suffered head and shoulder injuries in the beating. Firefighter Gregory Farabee and two colleagues were initially charged with assault causing bodily harm. The charges against the other two men were later stayed. In delivering his ruling, Provincial Court Judge Craig Seacott said while it was very likely all three men were involved in the assault, he was left with reasonable doubt as to whether Farabee actually assaulted Wong. Wong's sisters, Diane and Adina, are devastated by the ruling.
17: There was testimony that evidence was not released, and there was evidence that was edited. There was evidence that was, yes, deleted.
18: A lot of sadness, a lot of frustration. You know, something that happened to my brother that really was so senseless, and we're still trying to find out reasons why.
15: The Wong family has filed a civil lawsuit naming the three firefighters, the City of Trail, the Regional District, and Kootenay Boundary Regional Fire Rescue. Emma Albert, Global News. A BC emergency room doctor who publicly warned about overcrowding and staffing shortages is now receiving national recognition for speaking out. Global's Travis Prasad has the story.
19: Dr. Caitlin Stockton has been awarded the 2026 Peter Bryce Prize for whistleblowing, given to Canadians who speak up about wrongdoing or abuses of public trust. Stockton first drew attention in 2024 after posting a sign warning patients about overcapacity inside Eagle Ridge Hospital's ER. She later filed a civil suit against Fraser Health, alleging deteriorating working conditions, unsafe patient care, and retaliation after speaking out. While the province tries easing the pressure by attracting and training more healthcare workers, Stockton says recruitment is just one part of the problem.
20: No amount of signing bonuses or work incentives or yoga programs or wellness programs are going to stabilize our workforce unless we have good working conditions and are able to really just do our job and deliver quality standard care for our patients.
19: Stockton is now pushing for broader healthcare reforms in BC through proposed legislation that would implement public performance reports and independent oversight of the system. Travis Prasad, Global News.
15: Canada's chief public health officer says three more Canadians may have had contact on a flight with somebody infected with hantavirus. Dr. Joss Reimer says two are from Alberta, one from Ontario. Reimer says the three individuals are asymptomatic and have been told to isolate.
21: I want to be clear that there is no evidence that asymptomatic individuals can spread hantavirus to others. However, as illness could develop at any time, we are still recommending that these individuals stay isolated until their risk period for the appearance of infection has passed.
15: Reimer says these travelers were not on the Dutch-owned cruise ship that has reported an outbreak, including eight cases of the rodent-borne virus, three of them fatal. A large fire in Vancouver's Mount Pleasant neighborhood has gutted a home under construction. It happened just after 1 this afternoon at a home near West 17th Avenue and Manitoba Street. Thick black smoke could be seen from across the city. Neighbors say crews were at the home doing construction when the fire broke out. Vancouver Fire Chief Karen Fry says the home, which is in the framing stage, poses challenges for fire crews.
22: Yeah, a lot more challenging. There's not things like drywall inside. The sprinkler systems aren't up and running yet.
15: More than 30 firefighters responded to the blaze, a cause not yet determined. From the Global News Desk, I'm Erin Ubels.

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1: That's right. It's All Requests Friday on the Ben Mulrooney Show. Back-to-back double play as we take you into the weekend. No, this is a great song. Of course, Chris Stapleton. We got a request for some Chris Stapleton. So, again, if you're something you'd want to hear as bumper music, as we call it, please feel free to give us shoot us a text, 416-870-6400, and we'll try and play that. It's Friday. Why not? We can't play the whole song. We're still trying to do spoken word content here, folks. Give us a break. But at the same time, we are trying to ease you into your weekend. But I'm not sure that Chris Stapleton is the right sort of vibe for this next segment, Joy. Oh, here we go. Yeah, yeah.
2: You unlock this door with the key of imagination. What? Beyond it is another dimension, a dimension of sound, a dimension of sight, a dimension of mind.
1: The Twilight Zone theme. It feels like maybe I am in the Twilight Zone today, as a matter of fact. But more importantly, this is a serious subject. I think there's a lot of conspiracies out there as it relates to UFOs. But today, the government did release, the U.S. government released another wave of documents tied to UFOs, or what the official word, I think, is UAPs, unidentified aerial phenomena. Military sightings, pilot encounters, radar data, objects moving in ways experts still can't quite explain. So what's actually in this newly released set of documents? What's real? What's speculation? And why is the government taking this more seriously than ever before? Well, I asked the intrepid producer, Mike Drolet. We were back and forth about the show earlier today, and we were talking about UFO document dump. And I said to him, in the most respectful and affectionate way meant to be, Mike, find me the best nerd possible to talk about this. And I mean that as an endearing comment. I think there's a lot of people out there that I wish I had their brain power. And Chris Witowski is one of them. He is a Canadian UFO expert. Chris, welcome to the show. And please, I hope you don't take offense to how I asked Mike to find this guest, to find you as our guest.
3: No, I think I'll take the compliment. Why not?
1: It is meant to be a compliment. So thanks for joining us. Before we get into it, what qualifies you to be a UFO expert? I mean, your own Twitter just calls yourself a UFO guy. So what makes you the expert?
3: Well, I guess in reality, no one is a real UFO expert because, you know, we actually haven't caught an actual UFO, and the UFO is long gone by the time we start looking into it. I've been into this for a while. My background, I have degrees in astronomy and education. I've investigated cases. I was a consultant for the recent Sky Canada project from the Canadian government. I have, been writing about what people have told me and what I've found. I've found interesting government documents. And, you know, I have a bunch of books on the subject that talk about exactly what's going on.
1: Yeah, I think it's actually a really fair assessment to suggest that title you as a UFO expert because of all the research that you've done. So tell us about these documents that were released today by the U.S. government.
3: Well, it's an interesting batch of stuff. It's not the disclosure that I think people have been looking for. It probably is a step in that direction. It's kind of a dog's breakfast, actually, because there's pages of documents from 1947 detailing very old cases that we knew about before. There's a batch of stuff sort of in the middle that we hadn't known a lot about. And then there's cases as recently as this year from gun camera and infrared video from pilots and drone footage from the Middle East, from Syria, Iraq, it's of interesting little dots and things moving around. A lot of it's pretty vague. There's one case I was reading that, and the video is there of a unusual glare that was caught on camera. Now, to me, that doesn't automatically say alien. It just means that there's something interesting glare going on out there. But, you know, this was taken seriously by the American government, and around the world, scientists are becoming more and more comfortable talking about UAP and in studying the phenomenon. So it really is, it's nothing new necessarily, and although some of the cases we certainly haven't heard of before, nothing that shouts, you know, this is the extraterrestrial connection for sure.
1: And so, Chris, Tell me one thing. I'm going to ask you for multiple, but let's start with one. What is one thing that you saw today in these released documents that you find interesting?
3: Oh, well, you know, there's a lot that's actually interesting. I'd have to say one of the more interesting ones goes all the way back to 1947, where there is a color scan of the drawing made by a fellow named Kenneth Arnold, who is credited as seeing the very first flying saucer and described it. And he got all the hoopla back in 1947 when he had seen something flying over Washington State as a pilot. We've seen versions of this before, but this is a beautiful, hand-drawn color drawing that we've never seen before. So what we're seeing is stuff that had been kicking around in the archives somewhere that had never been seen before. So we do get to see documents that have never seen the light of day before. So that's a plus. A lot of the more modern stuff, especially some of these videos from the Middle East in the past 5 years or so, they're very heavily redacted. They're all by military personnel. And one can understand that, of course, we don't have the time, date, exact location, name of the person filming it, that type of thing, or the equipment that was used and the camera angle and what kind of camera, because that's all classified stuff. So, we got some teases as to what was seen in some of these cases, but, it just makes me, I'd have to say it's made me more curious. I'm not disappointed necessarily because I didn't have my expectations all that high. It's certainly piqued everyone's curiosity, including mine.
1: Speaking with Chris Witowski, he's a Canadian UFO expert, written countless publications with regards to the search and the data and the stories behind, sightings or non-sightings or activity, I guess I would call it. Chris, maybe, you could just answer for me. I thought I read somewhere online that as it relates to these documents that were released today, that there was a debrief with Buzz Aldrin. I don't know if you saw this. And he described what is being called a, quote, sizable object near the lunar surface during Apollo 11. And there's a lot of questions being asked as to what exactly it was. Why was it classified at the time? Why is it only now being declassified? Maybe you can, have you heard about the Buzz Aldrin story about this object? And also maybe we could just quickly go into should we read into anything because something is deemed classified?
3: Sure. As a matter of fact, there's a number of cases by astronauts that are included in this dump, not just the Buzz Aldrin thing, but certainly things that were seen in the sky during Apollo 11, but also, dating as far back as 1965, where Frank Gorman on Gemini 7 had reported bogeys flying around his spacecraft back then. There's a lot of this. A lot of this was classified at the time because, we're talking about military involvement. As far as the whatever was seen over Apollo 11, there were a number of photographs that I hadn't seen before that were finally released. Why it was classified, why haven't we seen it before? It's difficult to say, but we do know that in many cases it's because of some of the military involvement that had been all the way through the Apollo program.
1: Chris, I need you to stay on the line. There's so many more questions I have about this. It's fascinating to me and hopefully to the audience as well. If you do have a question that you're thinking about as you drive around or you're out listening to the Ben Mulrooney Show this afternoon and you've always wanted to ask a UFO expert, an extraterrestrial sort of expert, now's the time. Give us a call in the studio. Let's bring your questions to the expert, 416-870-6400, 416-870-6400. Still to come, what did the data dump today say about proof of extraterrestrial life? We'll see. Does ET actually exist? Well, they talked about it in the documents today. We'll get the answers as the Ben Mulrooney Show rolls on the Chorus Radio Network.
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0: There you go, some Sloan on a Friday afternoon on the Ben Mulrooney Show. Thanks for those that are texting in there. It's our all you can request Friday on 640 Toronto and across the Chorus Radio Network. I don't know why I'm talking like this. My name is Mike Bendix, and I'm filling in for Ben Mulrooney. I'm trying to have some fun. It's Friday. Why not? Thanks to the texters that texted us asking for some Sloan. We just hit you up with that. Give us a text if you'd like to hear something as you head into a weekend. 416-870-6400 is where you can just shoot a text. Just name the artist and we'll get it going. But right now, it's the X-Files, baby. Man, I remember watching this show. The reason why we're talking about all things X-Files and UFO, speaking of X-Files, a lot of those X-Files were released today by the U.S. government. And joining us to chat about all things extraterrestrial and UFO and X-Files is Canada's foremost expert on these things. His name is Chris Witkowski, and he's been kind enough to join us this afternoon. Chris, thanks so much for your time again. I do want to take some phone calls because we got a lot of phone calls from people that want to talk to you. Are you okay with that?
1: Sure, why not?
0: All right, let's go to line four. Jim is calling. Hey, Jim, where are you? Are you in Alberta?
2: Calgary, yep.
0: Hey, welcome to the show. How's your Friday going?
2: Good, good. Absolutely beautiful out here in sunny Alberta.
0: Awesome, great. Thanks for listening. Yeah, go ahead with your question.
2: So as we think about this, and I'm of the age that we actually had a radio broadcast at one point in time where people actually believed that we were being attacked by Martians. To the point now where we have Voyager, which I think has been flying for somewhere around 50 years, and it would take one day now at the speed of light to get to where it is. So where would we think these aliens would be coming from? There's nowhere in our realm of possibility that something could travel that far to be visiting us.
0: Yeah, great question. Jim, I'm going to let you go so that you can listen to the answer. So what do you say, Chris? Where would they be coming from?
1: Well, that's a very good question, as a matter of fact. You know, astronomers have been able to find quite a few of what's called exoplanets, planets that are kind of like us here on Earth, that, you know, if we're here, maybe evolution worked on another planet out there somewhere. There's a number of these exoplanets. There's one called Kepler 182f or something like that. They have some strange designations. That's a little bit bigger than Earth, but it probably is very similar to it, but it's like 500 or 600 light years away, which means we have no way of really detecting this ourselves and communicating with the whatever might be there. But you know, the possibility is strong. I mean, we know that you know, life evolved here on Earth. Maybe there's a planet out there that's, you know, about 1,000, 10,000, 1,000,000 years advanced than us, because their stars are a little bit older than us. Maybe they figured out a way to travel between the stars, and that's what people are hoping for. So we have no idea where these things are coming from, but, you know, we're not alone in the universe. Most astronomers agree that. But, you know, we don't have the smoking gun. We don't have the proof yet.
0: And when you say we're not alone in the universe, most scientists can agree with that. What, like, I don't agree with that. I'm not a scientist, but I like, what makes you so bold in that statement to say that we're not alone?
1: Well, as I said, we're here through evolution, and we know that our star has evolved, and a number of billion years ago, Earth is was formed, and eventually life formed, and there are going to be planets like our Earth around other stars elsewhere in the universe, and we have detected and have photographs of some of these planets around other stars. So we suspect very strongly that if these planets are very much like our Earth, life is very, very very capable of living and existing in unusual places. We have life detected at the bottom of oceans and volcanoes. There's interesting life now growing inside the Chernobyl reactor. So we know even under harsh and unusual conditions, life is very persistent. Given that, it's very likely that life is going to be elsewhere in the universe. That's okay. The general biological view.
0: Okay. General biological view. 416-870-6400. 416-870-6400. Let's go to Dan. Hey, Dan, welcome to the show.
3: Thanks. How you doing?
0: I'm great. How are you, sir?
3: I'm good.
0: Go with your question.
3: I love the topic.
0: Yeah, me too.
3: Love the topic. I wanted to ask what anyone is saying about the idea of the Fermi paradox, which was brought up in 1950 by Enrico Fermi, and what he says about, you know, where is everybody, right?
0: I have no idea what you're talking about. Who's Enrico Fermi, and why am I listening to him?
3: Okay, so he was a physicist in the 50s.
0: Okay.
3: Around 1950.
0: Okay.
3: And he sat around with a bunch of other physicists, and all he said was, why isn't anybody here yet? And when he said that, it kind of set everybody aside, because they started thinking about it, and they realized when he started doing the calculations, he said, listen, our universe is over 14 billion years old. We have, you know, millions upon millions of different permutations of Earth sustainable kind of planets throughout our universe.
0: Yep.
3: And in that amount of time, look at, we're tiny. We're 6-7 billion years old, and we've come to where we are now.
0: Okay.
3: So if you have a gap of another 10 billion.
0: Dan, I just want to get your answer to your question. I understand where you're coming from. I understand the philosophy. I understand what your question is. Let's see if our expert, Chris Witkowski, is that how I pronounce your name, Chris?
1: Witkowski? Witkowski, sure.
0: I apologize. So, Chris, what do you think about the Fermi paradox?
1: Well, you know, Fermi did pose that. His actual words were, where are they in terms of the aliens? You know, if they mm-hmm. exist, then where are they? But he also phrased it in a different way, in that, where are they? Because, you know, if we say that there's life out there in the universe, the paradox is we haven't seen any yet. Why not, if there's so many out there? And there's a couple of reasons. One could be that, you know, either we are alone in the universe, which is very depressing, or that they're just so far away that, you know, travel between stars is really not that good. It seems so easy on Star Trek. But, you know, in real life, it could be something different. Or there's actually something called the Great Filter, and this will cheer you up, that it could be that civilizations get to a certain point in their development, and they basically blow themselves up, or an asteroid hits and wipes out the whole planet or something like that. And it could be that we're so lucky that that hasn't happened to us yet. So the paradox is, if there's so many aliens, where are they? And you know, there's not too many good explanations.
0: Okay, I'm going to try and squeeze in one quick call. Barry, if you could be as quick as possible. I'm running late, but I wanted to get to your question. Go ahead.
4: No, real quick. I was wondering if he heard anything about Bob Lazar and his project of reverse engineering UFOs that have crashed on the planet.
0: Okay. Thanks for the call, Barry. Chris, can you answer that real quick?
1: Yeah, real quick, I know of the story. He says that he was part of a government project. There's a lot of holes in his story, and many people don't believe him, but many people do. My argument is, if they really did back engineer stuff, we probably wouldn't have used Artemis to get to the moon.
0: That's a great point, actually. Yeah, we could have done it the way that the aliens are doing it.
1: Exactly.
0: Chris Rutkowski, thank you so much for joining us. We got to have you back on the show. You got to come into the studio and hang out with us. People just want to ask you questions, and so do I. So, again, thank you very much for making yourself available today.
1: Okay, no problem.
0: Thanks a lot, Chris. All right, lots more still to come. Hey, what is going on? Are we sitting on the edge of COVID 2.0? I don't know, man. I hear all these rumors around cruise ships and viruses and things going on. We're going to get to the bottom of it, so that as you plan your weekend and you're having these conversations with your friends about this new virus, you know what it's all about and you can speak intelligently, hopefully, about it. That's coming up next on the Ben Mulrooney Show. Stay with us.
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1: Welcome back. My name is Mike Bendixson, sitting in for Ben Mulrooney today. Happy Friday. Thanks so much for joining us. I've been reading all these stories, seeing them on my Instagram account. I've been seeing visuals of cruise ships floating around. I've seen visuals of sick people. I've seen warnings about a potential outbreak. I've seen people comparing it to, is this going to be the next coronavirus? Is this going to be COVID 2.0? There is so much to unpack and so much speculation. And what I hope to do is, I'm the type of guy that I just want to be informed enough really to be able to go, here's what I know to be true. And here's what I know that the rumors out there that are floating around on social media are bogus. And the best person I can think of to help me walk through this is infectious disease expert here in Toronto, Dr. Isaac Bogosh. Isaac, welcome to the show.
2: Hey, thanks so much for having me on.
1: Yeah, pleasure. So first of all, what's this thing called? I think it's called hantavirus, but I never know how scientists pronounce things.
2: Yeah, that's right. It's just hantavirus. It's like an umbrella term. There's a few different types of this. It's found on many continents around the world, but the umbrella term is hantavirus. The specific one we're talking about is an Andean version of a hantavirus from South America.
1: Okay, so that's important data there. Like, this is not a new virus. This is something, the hantavirus has existed previous to recently.
2: Yes. So as we've known about hantaviruses for decades. We've known about this particular hantavirus for close to 30 years. There's been outbreaks of this virus before, multiple times.

0: I think it's cool, but I'm an infectious disease nerd. But the type of hantavirus that we have in North America is called sin nombre virus, which means no name. And the reason it's called no name is because they were initially going to name it after the place where it was discovered, around the Four Corners in the United States. But no one wanted to name it that because they thought it would be terrible for tourism and they weren't sure what to name it. So they said, let's call it sin nombre virus. So it's SNV, sin nombre virus, which is kind of interesting.
1: But the original name, the hantavirus, came from a river in
0: Korea.
1: In Korea in the 70s.
0: Yeah, that's where it was initially identified.
1: UN soldiers became sick and they traced it back to rodents living near the river, which is disgusting.
0: That's how it's acquired, right? This is the technical term is a zoonosis, which means an animal transmits an infection to human, and there's multiple mechanisms. And this way, this is in the feces and the urine of the animal. And you imagine rodents like mice just peeing poop all over the place. You know, if someone's, for example, cleaning out a shed, cleaning out a barn, dusting out their attic, you can accidentally aerosolize the viral particles. You can accidentally inhale them. And after about a 1 to 4 week incubation period, sometimes a bit longer, people can get symptoms and ultimately, sadly, can get very, very sick. But again, fortunately, it's a pretty rare virus. We don't see too much of it.
1: Okay. So when you just said, Dr. Isaac Bogosh is an infectious disease expert joining us on the show this afternoon, when you just said, something about 2 to 4 weeks,
0: The incubation period.
1: Incubation period, which means while it's in your system, it's incubating and it's growing. Is that fair?
0: That's correct. That's the time you're exposed to the time you have any symptoms.
1: Right.
0: Usually, for the most part, people won't be transmissible during that time. That's not always the case, but that's usually the case.
1: And so tell me about what you know about this cruise ship that I keep hearing about.
0: So here's the likely scenario. Let's also, two things. One, let's remain humble and not pretend that we know everything about this virus and that we'll learn a bit more. And number two, we don't have all the information. But what we do know and what likely happened is someone probably got infected with this virus in Argentina. It's got a long incubation period. They were then on this ship. I'm using the term probably. They got sick on this ship. Mm-hmm. Sadly, they passed away. And because it's a ship and there's close proximity of people, we know this virus, including other outbreaks, this can be transmitted through the air between people. And there are other people who are exposed and some infected on the ship. Right now, I think we're at possibly nine people who have been infected or either suspected or confirmed. There's been 3 deaths. And there's a number of people who are potential contacts who are either identified or being identified so that they can monitor for symptoms and isolate, including several in Canada.
1: And, you know, you talked about being able to contract this virus through sort of airborne particles, the best way I would describe it. I know that's not your language, but I'm asking whether or not, if I was, for argument's sake, going to clean out my garage this weekend, it's spring and there's, you know, mouse droppings or rat droppings in a cottage or in a garage, should I be concerned about it here in Canada?
0: I mean, I think it's smart to not inhale
1: right
0: rat poo. That's always good.
1: That was one of my favorite things to do on a Saturday afternoon. Thanks for blowing it.
0: A smart way to clean up if there's, you know, obvious rodent feces there. What people can do is you can get a bleach-based cleaning solution, or you can even make it yourself. You dilute some bleach in water, and you can wet the area down and wipe it down to prevent the aerosolization of particles. That's commonly done. Obviously, people wear gloves, and some people even would wear a mask when cleaning out those areas that have obvious contamination with rodent feces there.
1: And this is not another COVID.
0: But I mean, like, listen, there's obvious similarities. There's a ship, there's an outbreak, there's a virus that can be transmitted through the air. Like, those are the obvious similarities. But, you know, with COVID, I mean, we didn't really know much about it. That was early 2020 on the Diamond Princess ship off the coast of Japan. And, you know, it was very early in the days of COVID. There was a lot of infected people. About 20% of the ship ultimately became infected. And this, I mean, listen, I think it's unique in that it's happening on a cruise ship, and we know that there's close proximity of people on a cruise ship. There's a lot of shared air, a lot of shared spaces, but it's a virus that we've, you know, there's been outbreaks of this before. We've known about this virus for 30 years. And like, this is the kind of thing where

0: you know, there's a big if here. There's a big if. But if everyone does their job, okay, if the UN, or sorry, the WHO does their job, if the national public health services where people are getting repatriated do their job, if the local public health teams do their job, this will be quelled sooner rather than later. Okay, that means appropriate contact tracing, appropriate mitigation efforts, appropriate care for people that are ill with this infection. I mean, if everyone does their job, there'll be, of course, there's going to be some more cases, right? It's got a long incubation period. There's people who are exposed. We're likely to see more cases, but this will be over sooner rather than later if everyone holds up their end of the bargain.
1: Okay, last question for you, Doc. And
0: may
1: this
0: I have
1: is
0: a question for you when we're done?
1: Of course.
0: Okay.
1: Go for it. What is it?
0: Oh, I was going to wait for you to ask me one, but.
1: Oh, now we're going to play this back and forth.
0: It's the Canadian standoff.
1: Live on the Canadian standoff. Okay, so I'll ask my question. Here's what I need you to fill in the blanks for me. This weekend, someone's going to come up to me and go, hey, Mike, what do you think about this hantavirus? Can you believe it? What should my response be?
0: We should be well aware that we're in an era of emerging and re-emerging infectious diseases, and we should be funding public health research and science to better predict, prevent, and detect and respond to these outbreaks.
1: Okay. So no panic. Go on
0: my question.
1: Yeah, sure.
0: If I buy flowers for my wife for Mother's Day today,
1: no.
0: Is it acceptable to give them to her today, or do I have to wait for Sunday and have them hiding in the basement?
1: Now, can I give you a quick hot tip?
0: Yeah.
1: For anyone, no matter the occasion, Costco is the place to go for flowers. Are you a Costco member?
0: I'm sure I can find my card somewhere.
1: Believe me with this, and I know Costco can be a zoo. I'm telling you, a dozen roses in Costco is like $29. The flowers.
0: Does it have a Kirkland signature on it?
1: No, I wish it did. I'm a big Costco fan. No, that's a good question. I was thinking myself today driving in as well as like, how do you do that? Do you get the flowers and hide them in the garage or... So I wish I could, the only helpful hand I could give you is shop at Costco for flowers. You won't. And then call me afterwards and tell me how they yeah.
0: Sounds good. Sounds like a plan.
1: Okay. Hey, Dr. Bogosh, thank you so much. Yeah, you be well as well. I appreciate your time as always.
0: My pleasure.
1: Okay. There's Dr. Isaac Bogosh. Stay with us. Plenty more to talk about as the Ben Mulrooney Show rolls on a Friday afternoon. I'm Mike Bendixson, and this is the Ben Mulrooney Show on the Chorus Radio Network.
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0: Stars. On the Chorus Radio Network, my name is Mike Bendixson, sitting in for Ben Mulrooney. An interesting text that I got after we were just talking about the hantavirus. Pat texted me saying, anybody worried about hantavirus needs to get a life. Well, okay, I would agree with that. I didn't know that before, if I'm being honest. This is why I wanted to bring an expert on. Is this something that we should be worrying about, or is it not? And this is hopefully the case of no, we should not. Here's an interesting experiment, and I would love to open up the phone lines and have you as engaged as possible. And the segment I want to call is basically, you know, it could be called anything, Free for All Friday, whatever you want to talk about, what's on your mind. And I don't do this to be lazy. I do this because I genuinely want to hear what's on your mind on a Friday afternoon and what you're thinking about or talking about or worried about or excited about. 416-870-6400. 416-870-6400 or 1-888-225-TALK. And here's the bit of, you know, they have those things in video games. They're called Easter eggs. I think that's what it is, where like you find a way to unlock something new. Here's the Easter, and it's not really an Easter egg, but that's the best way I could describe this next thing I'm going to put out there. And I want to know if anyone listening knows what I'm talking about. And here's the question specifically. Team West or Team Sierra? And if anybody out there knows what I'm talking about, give me a call. 416-870-6400. Team West or Team Sierra? Do you know what I'm talking about? 416-870-6400. I'd be really interested to know. And if you're in the car right now or you're listening to me going, oh, I know what Mike's talking about. I'm definitely Team West, but I'm not going to call. Don't be that way. Give me a call because everyone else is going to be afraid to call in. And I genuinely want to know if anyone out there across Canada right now has any clue what I'm talking about when I say, are you Team West or are you Team Sierra? 416-870-6400. The other thing that I think is worth as a public service for our audience is, are there any Mother's Day hacks out there? In other words, I think I just gave Dr. Isaac Bogosh, I mean, the guy's smart. He's a doctor. And he's coming to me for floral advice, which makes no sense. I don't know anything about it. But I'm telling you, the hack of going to Costco for flowers, they're phenomenal, and they're also eye-level pricing. You're not going to get screwed. Trust me on this. And so here's the other question. I'm going to check my phone real quick because I had to ask. I asked Mike Drolet this earlier. So earlier today, I'm walking down the street. This is not the first time I've seen this. And there's a kid sitting waiting for the bus. Joy, tell me if you've seen this. And he's wearing swim goggles around his neck. Has anybody seen this?
1: Nope.
0: So again, love to know. This is great. Nobody in the room knows, but I know. 416-870-6400. Call, and I know the answer to this. I'm going to reveal it, but I'd love for someone listening to know, hey, have you seen anyone walking around your city or wherever you are wearing swim goggles around their neck? And do you know why they're wearing swim goggles around their neck? Teenage boys specifically are doing this. Have you seen it? I saw it last weekend. I was at a friend's poker tournament for his kid's soccer team. And I saw these two young boys wearing the swim goggles. And I was like, what is going on with these bizarre, strange, rainbow-colored swim goggles that these kids are walking around with, these teenage boys are walking around with? And I said to my friend, I go, what's going on here? Is this some sort of a fashion thing? What's going on? And he explained it to me. I'm not going to explain it to you now. I want to hear if anyone has heard about it. And it's kind of interesting. At first, I sort of shuddered and thought, oh, look at these loser teenagers these days. Can't they go out and have fun and get drunk like we did? Why are they wearing these silly goggles around their face? But it's actually kind of a cool concept. 416 870-6400, 416-870-6400. We're calling this the free-for-all open line, open bag, free-for-all segment where you can literally chat about anything. Again, I'm still waiting for someone to tell me whether or not they're aware of Team West or Team Sierra. Do you have any conversations, any thoughts on the UFO thing that we talked about earlier? There's the Mother's Day hack that I think I'm a genius when it comes to, I shouldn't say genius, I think it's clever to go to Costco to buy your flowers because they're well-priced. And also, while you're at Costco, pick up a little, you know, whatever else you need. I highly recommend the trail mix. I eat it like it's going out of style. If you've ever seen the massive trail mix at Costco, the bag of it, I eat one of those every 4 days. No joke. Every 4 days, I eat a giant bag. It takes me 4 days to go through, and then I buy another one. I went to Costco once, and I asked them, could you check for me on the record my history? How many of these things have I purchased? And the guy was like, well, in the last 30 days, you've purchased 65 of them. Can you believe that? I know. I'm crazy. 416-870-6400. Oh, we lost a caller. Maria, please call me back. I think you had a great answer to whether or not Team West or Team Sierra. Please call me back. I want to see if we're right on the same page. 416-870-6400. Rosa, welcome to the show. How are you?
2: Good. Yourself?
0: I'm wonderful. Thank you. Do you? So what are you calling? Where are you?
2: I'm in Bowmanville.
0: Bowmanville, is that where you live?
2: Yeah, all the way east. Yeah.
0: Yeah, I know where Bowmanville is. Yeah. Do you work in the city of Toronto?
2: I work in Whitby. I'm a principal in Whitby. Yeah.
0: Okay. Well, thank you so much for chatting this afternoon. What did you want to say?
2: The goggles. That's grade 12, senior assassin.
0: That's it.
2: Yeah, absolutely. My son's going through it right now, and they look ridiculous, but it is loads of fun. And my daughter went through it 2 years ago, so. Nothing to worry about. We see them with water guns and goggles.
0: Yeah.
2: Whether you're at a restaurant and they're wearing it at some fancy restaurant, but it's all for fun and it's all to say goodbye to their youth.
0: Listen, here's what I love about it. At first, as I said, Rosa, I thought this is a bit strange, these teenage boys wearing these things. And then when I learned more about it, I'm like, you know what? That's kind of cool. I think it's cool that they're out, you know, doing stuff and maybe not in front of their phones and not, you know, engaged in social media and so on and so forth. But anyways.
2: Absolutely.
0: Yeah. Thank you so much.
2: Not a problem. Have a great weekend.
0: Yeah, you too. Thanks very much for the call. Oh, and by the way, I did get a text here. Yeah, I'm that guy. LOL. Can't call, but Team Sierra for sure. There you go. For those listening, they know Summer House, it's a huge deal on social media. Massive deal. It's the biggest story. The fact that you don't know about it, well, probably means you have a better life than I do. 416-870-6400, the numbers to reach us. Much more as the Ben Mulrooney Show continues. Stay with us.
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17: This is Global News. I'm Erin Ubells. Construction is now underway on the 8 stations along the new Surrey-Langley SkyTrain line. BC Premier David Eby says ground broke today on Willowbrook Station near the mall in Langley.
18: This project is continuing to move along, and that communities like Willowbrook here at this station, not too long, you'll hear the familiar SkyTrain chime about the Expo line to Waterfront Station, stopping here at Willowbrook Station.
17: The line connects King George Station in Surrey down Fraser Highway all the way out to 203rd Street in Langley. It's expected to be up and running in 2029. A verdict has been reached in the double murder trial of an elderly Abbotsford couple killed inside their home 4 years ago. Global's Andrew McPherson has the latest.
19: Abhijit Singh, Gurkaran Singh, and Kushveer Tour have all been found guilty of first-degree murder. Family and friends packed the courtroom and three overflow rooms needed to accommodate those in attendance to show support for 77-year-old Arnold and 76-year-old Joanne DeYoung. The Crown claimed the trio targeted the couple in a home invasion-style robbery, saying DNA, cell phone, and bank records were linked to all three suspects in the killings. Defense lawyers argued the evidence didn't prove the murders were planned, claiming it was a botched robbery. But BC Supreme Court Justice Brenda Brown says evidence shows the three acted together to plan the murders to eliminate the DeYoungs as witnesses to the home invasion. Prosecutors told the trial the suspects had done cleaning work at the property before the incident, and the men killed the couple before stealing checks, credit cards, as well as a power washer. Andrea McPherson, Global News.
17: A constable with the Victoria Police Department has been charged with one count of sexual assault. Chief Constable Fiona Wilson says her department was first notified of the allegation against the officer in April of 2025 and immediately engaged the West Shore RCMP as the police of jurisdiction.
20: As a result of the West Shore investigation, Vic PD has been informed that the BC Prosecution Service has approved one charge of sexual assault against Constable Chris Kayotis. As his identity is now a matter of public record through the court process, We are naming him today in the interest of transparency.
17: Wilson says the 31-year-old officer, who has been with the department since 2019, is entitled to the presumption of innocence, but acknowledges that such cases can shake the public's trust. A convenience store in Chilliwack is looking to the public to help identify an attempted robbery suspect. The Padmore's Quick Stop posting a surveillance video to social media showing the exchange that took place on Monday. It shows a man walking into the store with a mask on and asking the cashier for something behind the counter. When she turns her back, he pulls out what appears to be a gun. He then allegedly demanded cash, but the woman stands her ground, refusing. Padmore's employee, Jennifer Burnside, says it was a startling incident.
1: I was shocked, so I jumped back. And then I wanted to see if it was a real gun. But no, I told him no, it wasn't happening. The family that owns the business works really, really hard. You know, they have several businesses, and I just wasn't willing to hand over the money.
17: Upper Fraser Valley RCMP Corporal Karen Kiner says they are investigating.
21: We take these incidents very seriously, and we are treating it very seriously and conducting a thorough investigation, hopefully to identify the person responsible.
17: Anybody with information about the suspect or the attempted robbery is being asked to call the Upper Fraser Valley RCMP. Erin Ubels, Global News.
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22: Hey, welcome in. It's the Friday Night Last Show. We're going to cover a lot tonight. You're going to learn a bunch of things. You might lose one or two brain cells along the way. Here are some of the topics coming up for the show. Want to get to Mars in a hurry? Good news for you. A scientist has accidentally found a shortcut, a way to get to the red planet faster than previously known. In 10 minutes' time, join us for the bizarre discovery that could cut humanity's future travel time to Mars in half. Then after that, things are gonna get a little spicy. Have you got sexy fantasies? Many people do. And I think a lot of folks think they're unique to them. But it turns out your personality type might inform what your fantasies are. If you're outgoing, they might be one thing, shy another. Halfway through the hour, the psychology study that proves all of this. Okay, that is some of what we're going to do on the show tonight. There's going to be much more, but for now, let's dive in. Science news of all the new things in science. Oh, I like the way that sounds. I'm here with Jesse Rogerson, an astrophysicist, a professor at York University, to talk all things science. Is that how you say science? And
23: that's exactly how I say it, yes.
22: Perfect. Okay, let's do this first finding, this first study, which everyone grab your salt shaker, pull out a grain, okay? I do a lot of coverage on the show. I talk to academics who research the bad parts of social media, addiction, helping break the cycle. I'm not saying social media is all bad all the time, but there's a new study that says social media may relieve stress for individuals. And I want to talk about it here with you because I think there's a lesson deep in this study. Also, welcome to the show, Jesse.
23: Oh, thank you. Yes, it's very good to be here. I appreciate that. Let's talk about social media and how it's destroying our lives or maybe making our lives better. You know, I was reading this study. So I was looking at the paper and they had 384 participants and they were asking them questions and they had this sort of statistical framework that they were applying to the questions and interviewing that they were doing about the usage of the social media. And they were trying to make causal connections to the psychological needs that were being met by their use of the social media. So what they did in this analysis was like categorize the behavior motivations into four categories. The four categories are coping. That's like trying to like regulate your what's going on in your life, your negative emotions, your stress, whatever. There's social motive. So this is like what it's kind of meant to be, like connecting with each other, social connection. There's enhancement of motivation, which is trying to increase your joy, your self-esteem, and then conformity, which perhaps was like a one of the more negative ones, but this is like, you know, keeping up with social expectations. And so they ran people through these questions and they tried to create statistical links between their behaviors and these motivations. And they found, according to this one study, that the two biggest drivers of the behavior is most likely explained by coping and social motive. So that meaning people are trying to regulate using the social media, which is a good thing. You know, we have negative emotions. We need to find a way to regulate. And they were trying to maintain relationships and communicate with each other.
22: So social media good? Should we all get on TikTok right now?
23: Right. And that's so when I was reading it, I'm like, well, first of all, they're like leaving out, the study leaves out one of the big, huge motivations, which is an addiction motivation. They didn't even talk about addiction, which there's dopamine hits. This, like, we're not making this up. There's tons of, you've talked to academics on your show about how social media is a dopamine hitter. And is it, you can make comparisons to drugs or to sugar or to whatever, right?
22: Also the negative effects of social comparison. Like you're looking at the slice of what your friend's posting online and it's all good. And then you're sitting at home, you're being like, why isn't my life that? I'm depressed. You know, like there's so many negatives that this study left out.
23: Yeah. The social media does so much to create a lens that you're looking at life through. And that's what they're trying to do. That's what the companies are trying to do, is create this lens for you to look through that ultimately is trying to make money off of you. And this is what I tell my students. This is what I will eventually tell my kids, is that social media is not designed to help you. It is designed to make money off of you. Everybody needs to remember that. And so when I look at a study like this that says, hey, people are using it for good reasons, like coping with your negative emotions or social motive, you're trying to communicate with each other. You know, I get that. There, you can see some signals in the noise that say people are trying to do some good with it. But there is overwhelmingly a lot of evidence suggesting otherwise, that it's doing a lot of negative things. And if coping and social connection are what you need, you should be looking for non-social media reasons, ways of doing that.
22: You can use opioids for good reason. You could be in the hospital recovering from a major surgery and they give you morphine to deal with the pain. It doesn't mean you should go out in the street and do heroin. I just feel like it's too narrow a lens.
23: That's exactly, thank you for that. That was a great way of putting it, because that's exactly the way I should have been thinking about it. Yes, of course, you could use drugs to cope, but that doesn't mean drugs are good. And social media is very much like a drug. And maybe in, I don't know, well-advised ways, if you know what you're doing, if you have the right frame of mind going into it, you might be able to use social media for the right ways without negatively affecting yourself. But I think that remains to be seen. I think the study, I was looking at the journal, I was Googling the journal.
22: Yeah, I don't want to like pick on people for where they publish, but this was published in like a marketing and retailing journal. You
23: right.
22: know, there's probably a little bit of a motive to say, hey, this thing that's $1 billion business kind of vibes, hey, it's good, you know?
23: Right. That's what I felt too. So take it with a huge grain of salt. It's worth looking into questions like this. But I think the overwhelming evidence suggests otherwise, that social media is generally hurting us. And there's one small line in the study that talks about how, oh, but younger ages are using it for other things. And this doesn't really cover the younger age. And that's the one I'm really worried about, when brains are still developing and people haven't learned how to manage their self-esteem. That's where it's a big problem.
22: All right, I'm putting my salt back in the shaker. Actually, I'm taking a lot more salt out of the shaker, because the Pentagon has begun their release of the UFO files. Is this a distraction? Is there much in there? Is it proof that we have been visited by intelligent life? Is this proof that there's intelligent life in the universe? Because I haven't seen any yet, not even here on Earth. What's going on with these UFO releases? It's all very exciting.
23: It is exciting, because it's cool to see the idea of transparency and like, look, here's all our images. I went and I was clicking through all of them. There's like 150 images or something that have been released so far. And they're like, if you look at them, they're just like black marks on white statistical noise background, with little captions that say things like, oh, a pilot saw this and a pilot saw that. You know, interesting. They're interesting. They saw interesting things in the sky. There's no clear evidence from me looking through those files yet that there's damning evidence that we've been visited by.
22: Why can't they get an HD camera up there? You know, why is it always blurry and black and white? I guess because they're old. Yeah,
23: that's no. It's not even that. That's a great question. Canada, just a little while ago, like maybe a year or two ago, released this whole report about UAPs, you know, unidentified anomalous phenomenon. And basically the report said, listen, people are noticing weird things in the sky and we should find a way for them to report them more honestly and more easily. And we should actually try and observe them, because the cameras you're talking about, they can't get good cameras because they're not designed to see whatever these things are. We need to develop an actual observational experiment with the right type of camera designed to do the right observing, and that would get you a much better observation. It's like, have you ever tried to use your phone to like take a picture of the moon, and like you realize that the moon just like looks terrible. It looks better to your eye than it does on your camera, right? On your phone.
22: Oh, I know the science behind this one. That's because the moon's far away. Did I get it right?
23: Yes. So there you go. It's just not designed to take good pictures of the moon. You need like lenses and you need zoom and you need, you know, tripods and stuff.
22: There are some cool images taken from like the Apollo mission, which I mean, they're just like lights, yes, in the sky, who knows, an atmospheric phenomenon, who knows what's up, but they are just kind of cool. They're shocking that the government kept this secret and they're releasing it now.
23: I don't know how secret this is, because there's quotes from the Apollo astronauts who noticed them. They said, oh, we saw these things in the sky, or we were on the moon, and we were, there's like, you know, little particles, shining lights of some kind. So this is my take on this. I was looking at the images, and I think it could be like micrometeor impacts or dust floating, because there's dust around the surface, and that could have been causing what they see.
22: Certainly it could. Okay, when we come back, is there a faster way to get to Mars than we thought? One scientist has accidentally discovered a way to get to the red planet a little bit quicker. We'll be back with Jesse Rogerson. It's all the science news you can want in your ear hole in a moment.
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10: When we think of the surface of the planet Mars, we think barren wasteland. But are there places on Earth that are just like that? Mars analogs, they're called. The answer is yes. And there's a pretty cool one in Antarctica. I can never say that word right. Jesse Rogerson is here. He's a professor at York University. Antarctica.
23: Yes.
10: So it's not Uncle Arctica. It's Antarctica.
23: It's your Antarctica. Yes.
10: I never know whether you say the T or not. I always struggle with that one. Good thing I'm in broadcasting where what you say doesn't matter. Okay, let's talk about the Mercado Dry Valley in the cold region of the Earth area.
23: Yeah, way down in the South Pole, we're in one of the coldest and driest places on that continent, on the seventh continent, called the McMurdo Dry Valleys. This is a place that researchers go to study life. They want it so well.
10: Or lack thereof.
23: This is a bigger project about climate change and trying to understand how climate change is affecting Antarctica, its influence on the sea, because the types of glaciers you have, the sea water mixing with the salt and creating really dense, cold, salty water comes from the freezing of the ice layers on top. So there's all this really interesting climate change science that is happening down at the South Pole. And understanding those ecosystems and understanding those processes are really important. So there's scientists go down there all the time. And this one group was down there, and they've been visiting there all the time. And they go to this one place, this like sort of 50 square mile region, where they were taking soil samples, and they bring them back to their universities and they study them. And, you know, you can develop bacteria cultures and see what's inside. And they found this one region in the valleys that has literally no traces of life whatsoever. No, and a quote from the researcher is, we don't even have traces of DNA in this soil. And this is incredibly weird on the planet Earth to find a place where you have zero trace of life. Hugely interesting result. Like, you could go to the craziest places, like the boiling hot, super acidic hot springs of Yellowstone.
10: You could go to the bottom of the ocean to a hydrothermal vent under huge pressure with no light. We got some microbes down there.
23: You have bustling ecosystems down there. It's not even just microbes.
10: There's also life like in the earth, like below the earth's crust, like below, you know, deep in the rock.
23: It's crazy. So how is there this place that has absolutely no life? And it's on the surface. It's just a wild, maybe it's a lucky thing. But the conditions are crazy. It's super cold. It has no water on the surface. There's no ice on the surface. There are lakes there, but they're year-round covered in 1 to 5 meters of ice. So the liquid water that's there is covered in ice. So it's just dry and it's incredibly cold all the time with high winds, which is actually very similar to Mars.
10: So are you saying high profile scientist Jeff Goldblum, who said life finds a way in the documentary Jurassic Park, are you saying that he was wrong? There are places on Earth where life does not find a way?
23: Yes, I'm putting the invite out to high profile scientist Jeff Goldblum right now. I will debate him on this. life will not find a way.
10: So it might sound boring to someone, like, oh, it's just a bunch of rocks. It's, you know, like a little area, a little bit of Earth in Antarctica. Antarctica, I got it right that time. Oh, I got it wrong and then I corrected myself. But why is this so interesting? Because this is what we expect the surface of Mars to look like, which means we can study Mars at home.
23: Yeah, and we can create these conditions in labs. Labs, you can make dry and cold conditions all you want. We do that all the time. Even at York University, we have these places where we create analogs of the surface and you can do interesting science. Now, with this place, you might be able to do something a little more real world, where you can bring maybe equipment or rovers or whatever, and you can do like analog missions to these places. So analog missions is a really interesting thing as well, where you basically do a fake mission to a place and you learn about the processes, you do some science and see what kind of experiments you need so that you can bring those actual experiments to Mars and do them there. And we can look for life on Mars, for example.
22: Yeah, you test out your robots at the very least.
23: At the very least, right? So, you know, it's an interesting place. And, you know, we're always looking towards Mars. So let's check it out.
22: Okay, let's look toward a scientist who was just, I don't know, mapping orbits of asteroids or something and somehow found a secret shortcut to get to Mars if we want to visit it. And it's not a wormhole. It'd be pretty cool if it was, though, I got to say.
23: Yeah, it should have been a wormhole. Yeah. Come on, scientist.
22: So, yeah, I mean, when we think of how we travel in space, slingshots, people don't often consider this. Like if we look at the recent Artemis mission, that spacecraft like launched around the Earth and used like a gravity assist or something like that.
23: Sort of. What you do is when you launch something, you put things into these orbits, which are basically varying degrees of circles and ellipses. This is the basic idea. And there's ways to take advantage of physics to increase your speed and increase the size of your orbit. So with Artemis, for example, they launched off the Earth into an elliptical orbit with their, that was their first trajectory. And that means that there's a point in the orbit where you're really far from Earth and then a point where you're really close to Earth. And that means you're speeding up as you get closer in your ellipse and you're slowing down when you're farther. At that moment where you're going fastest in the orbit and you're like sort of falling towards the Earth, right at that moment, if you turn the jets on, then you get a more efficient burn of your rocket, just how the engineering, how the physics works. And so that increases the size of your orbit and you get farther away. And then you come back down to the same point and you burn again and you can build your orbit faster and bigger. And that helps you transfer from one place to the other. And so there's a ton of math that goes into figuring out what the best transfer orbit is from one place to the other. Getting to Mars is the big question because Mars in a normal transfer orbit takes months and months and months to travel. And if you want to do it at the right speed that we can achieve, then it can take some time. 6 to 8 months is the standard. So this researcher was studying asteroids. They were looking at how a specific asteroid was crossing over Mars's orbit and our orbit in its full trajectory, which actually doesn't happen a ton.
22: It's a double orbit asteroid.
23: It's a double orbit asteroid. And realize the trajectory that asteroid was taking was one that most of the time we don't look at as an option, that the specific angle of transfer from one place to the other. And so he started looking up, doing the math on this one trajectory and wondering, can we take advantage of this? Would Mars and Earth be in the right spot with that trajectory to take advantage? And did some calculations and found this is totally doable. And you could even shave off so much that you could make the trip just like 33 days long from Earth orbit to Mars orbit.
22: And what was it before?
23: Well, you know, 3 to 6 to 8 months, depending on the how you set it up.
22: We could get to Mars in a month?
23: Yes, but here's the huge trade-off, David. And that is, in order to achieve that orbit, you need to be moving at 32 kilometers per second when you leave.
22: Maybe you do.
23: Which is not achievable by our rockets.
22: Okay, so if we just build better rockets... But couldn't we just speed off at Mars faster if we just built better rockets? Like, couldn't we just take the traditional route? But I guess this coupled with better rockets.
23: Right.
22: So all we got to do is get faster rockets.
23: Yes. Well, it's not just, yeah, it's faster rockets. The engineering challenges with building a rocket that can go faster is immense because you need more fuel. Basically, you need to get yourself from zero velocity on the surface of the Earth to 32 kilometers per second on your transfer orbit. And the stages you need, the amount of fuel you need, you have to get into low Earth orbit first. Then you have to do your orbit building. You have to keep doing your kicks at the fastest point. It takes a lot to make that happen. So we don't do that. We don't use high delta V changes to get from one place to the other because it's complicated and difficult. So we tend to go with the lower delta V, which takes longer. So I think the big question here is this actually useful, this orbit that we didn't know about before, or the specific trajectory we didn't know about before? I don't know about that. It's cool because it's like nerding out on the fastest way to get to Mars, and maybe we will be able to take advantage of it. But at the moment, we're stuck in like an engineering problem.
22: Yeah, I did the math. I multiplied 32 times 60 seconds to the minute times minute to the hour, blah, blah, blah. It's about 100,000 kilometers an hour we got to accelerate to in our spacecraft. Right. This is not a slow speed. I'm not going to be able to do this on my my moped. But it is cool. And it's like my mother always said, it's always the asteroid trajectories that you least expect that will get you to Mars faster. My mom never said that. But Jesse, I appreciate you going over the story with me.
23: You're very welcome. Yeah, thanks for having me.
22: Jesse Rogerson is a professor at York University. Coming up next, things are going to get spicy. Content warning for sensitive listeners. Apparently, your personality type can predict your sexual fantasies, according to a new psychology study. So what is your personality type? And what are your fantasies? And how are they related? That in a moment.
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30: The Vancouver Whitecaps hit the road with revenge on the line. 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Now, a shot to answer. Just 3 points separate them. First place in the West up for grabs. Whitecaps, Earthquakes, Saturday night in San Jose. 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
0: the final word on the things that matter. 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
22: Content warning, things are about to get spicy. We'll cover sexuality, relationships, and sexual fantasies. This is intended for adults, for sensitive listeners, or parents with small children. Listener discretion is advised. Do your sexual fantasies say less about what you want in the bedroom and more about who you are psychologically? And if that's true, here's an uncomfortable one. Is your brain profiling you after dark? I'm here with social personality psychologist at Michigan State University, William Chopik, who has studied this. Bill, welcome to the show.
2: Yeah, thanks for having me.
22: Okay, when we say sexual fantasies, we're expecting a racy conversation, something exotic, something taboo. But are our sexual fantasies related to our personalities? And if so, what got you thinking that could be true?
2: Well, I think it starts with an acknowledgement that they're pretty common. Like people, most people have these thoughts and, you know, they range from, you know, pretty vanilla, traditional, you know, straightforward to more exotic, rare, niche interests. And there is a sense in which we wanted to do that justice, you know, ask people about how often they think about these things. And then, you know, like most things that you do and think and feel, it's related to your personality. So we thought that, you know, one way of looking at, you know, the frequency of different types of sexual fantasy is to think about, well, is it related to the type of person you are? And turns out it is.
22: How do we measure what kind of people we are? I know there's many different personality tests out there. People love this Myers-Briggs. I'm not sure psychologists love that one. How would you, like in an academic study or in your lab or when talking to participants in your research, how would you categorize personality types?
2: Yeah, we've largely moved away from the Myers-Briggs type indicators. I know it's really, really popular with a lot of people and on LinkedIn and all these different places. But yeah, most academics will, and a few kind of industry companies will measure it using what's called a Big Five personality kind of framework. And what we'll do is we'll give people a bunch of statements that they can agree and disagree to. And a lot of it's really straightforward, things that you have access to, like do you consider yourself shy or like social, or do you worry a lot? Do you get down and depressed and blue? Do you like trying new things? So a lot of it is just asking people generalized questions about what they do and think and feel. And we average those together. And then once we have that, we actually know a lot about you.
22: Okay, well, let's get to the headline. What were some of the sexual fantasy categories associated with certain personality traits?
2: Well, yeah, so there's actually a few different facets of sexual fantasy. So like I said, there's more kind of traditional things that you could guess, but there's a few different ways of organizing it. So sometimes, and

0: at least explicitly saying that they think about these things a little bit less. But people who are a little bit higher in neuroticism, so things like anxiety, depression, they actually tend to think about them more, especially things like exploration, sort of these kind of fantasies that are really, really divorced from their everyday life. So there's a bunch of other things too. So people who are more traditional, they report doing this less. But one thing we found is that with the neuroticism finding is that maybe people are using sexual fantasies to help like regulate their emotions, like because thinking about sex is fun and enjoyable for a lot of people. So we thought that maybe it serves a function, meaning like people do this for a reason. So that's kind of a very, very broad overview of what we found.
1: Okay, as someone who goes to a psychiatrist for anxiety, I am very interested about this one. In what way would that be happening?
0: Yeah, I mean, it's a little unclear because we haven't drilled down exactly why people think this way, but we thought that, maybe when people are frustrated with social situations, which anxious people are, I'm a little anxious too, so I get frustrated all the time. A lot of times you'll imagine ideal circumstances, or sometimes people think of these things to distract themselves or maybe close the gap between their current relationship and the thing that they want someday. So, I think there's an alternative way of reading this that like anxious people fantasize about sex and that there's something wrong with them. But in reality, because it's so common and because it's related to exploration and expanding yourself, if anything, maybe it's something that anxious people are doing to feel better about their life.
1: Okay, I heard, and no comment on my personal life there. There's a stereotype that like open-minded or adventurous people in everyday life would probably be like that in the bedroom. Is that a link that you found?
0: No, it's wild. And that's probably one of the more surprising findings is that, when you ask people that are open to experiences. Yeah, like you just said, they like to try tons of things. They like to talk about taboo topics. They like to explore and push the boundaries. It looks like they were no more likely to think about sex and obscure sexual situations and fantasize about sex. So, yeah, that was one of the biggest findings was that, well, these people say they're open-minded and think about wild things all the time, but then when we ask them about some of the wildest stuff you can think about, they didn't seem to, they're like, oh no, that's just normal. Like, and so they didn't think that that was pushing any boundaries or especially, in their head. So that was really, really surprising.
1: So if homeboy or homegirl went skydiving last weekend, you might think they're into something wild with their fantasies, but you didn't necessarily find that link on average, I mean.
0: Yeah, on average, and this is just what they're thinking about. So it's possible that they might be engaging in a wide variety of different things, but they don't really sit around thinking about it, which I would have guessed that they do, but it looks like they don't.
1: Do you think people are censoring their answers in your study because they're scared of what you might say about them? Like, how do we get people to be honest when studying them like this?
0: Yeah, I think a little bit, and it's really, really hard to quantify how big of a deal that is. This was an anonymous survey. We tried to give them a lot of assurances that their answers were safe or that we wouldn't expose or embarrass them. But it's really, really hard. Even when you have those assurances, it's hard to admit these things because there's just so much stigma about talking about these things publicly or even us doing this interview. Like, it's so rare to even talk about sexual fantasies in like a public space.
1: Yeah.
0: But we're trying a few different things. So we're doing this really big project right now, if you're curious, where we have the stories that people write about sex. So they write like kind of fantasy stories and fan fiction, if you're familiar with that.
1: Of course, yeah.
0: So I think we're working on a project now where we have over 300,000 stories and 60,000 people, authors over time. And that's a little bit different than asking like an everyday person on the street about their sexual fantasies. Here's people actually diving into it, like writing about it at length, really exploring their fantasies, and sexual preferences. So it's really, really hard, but we're trying to triangulate it by getting at it a few different ways.
1: Now, were most of the participants single? Were they in relationships and monogamous? Were they, living outside of traditional relationship structures? Who were the people you were speaking to when you did this research?
0: Yeah, so it was a relatively big sample, so it was over 5,000 people, and it's collected online. The vast majority of people were in relationships, and that was just a function of another question in the study. But it was really interesting because some of the questions are, do you fantasize about maybe having sex with people who aren't your romantic
1: Oh
0: partner?
1: boy.
0: And you do need people that are in relationships to ask that question.
1: Who's going to be honest on that question?
0: Yeah, well, some people circled the highest value, and but I admit, it's really, really kind of worrisome. Or maybe their partner's looking over their shoulder. Maybe they'll ask questions about it afterwards. But yeah, so all the people were partnered in this study, but nevertheless, they fantasized.

0: about sex.
1: Bottom line, what do you want people to know about sexual fantasies linked to their personality traits? Is there any big takeaways here? Should we just be comforted that we're not weird or not normal? Or is there other big morals here?
0: Yeah, exactly. I think acknowledging that it's a very common experience and that people do it. And there's also another counter narrative where it's like, if everybody kind of does it, it maybe doesn't say that you're special. So I think, yeah, one thing is that it's very, very common that you're not alone, you're not weird, you're not strange, people do this. And then another thing is that it's not a pathological or bad thing necessarily. So it doesn't always correspond to your everyday life. You can fantasize about stuff that you would never encounter. And there's a sense in which maybe that's useful. Maybe that makes you think differently about the world, differently about yourself, differently about your relationship. And maybe it portends exploration in other domains in your life. So there's a sense in which, yeah, that when you look at what people fantasize about, it tells you kind of what they value and what they care about and what they're interested in. And maybe that tells me something special about you.
1: Well, Bill Chopic is a social personality psychologist at Michigan State University. Bill, I've enjoyed the chat. Thanks for being on the show.
0: Yeah, thanks so much.
1: Coming up after the break, it's Mother's Day on Sunday, and I haven't called my mom in a while. So we found an article that will tell parents how to get their kids to call them back. And we're going to call my mom to go through it. This should be ridiculous. So what are those things? I'm David Cooper. This is The Last Show, and we'll tell you in a moment.
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14: 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He does both. 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
1: It's Mother's Day coming up on Sunday, and in the spirit of the day, let's talk about some very important research on why some adult kids genuinely enjoy talking to their parents, you know, like on the phone, while others suddenly become too busy to return a call for six straight days. So, for Mom's Day, instead of talking to some, I don't know, psychology expert, I am live calling my own mother for a highly unscientific investigation into family conversation habits. She has no idea I'm doing this. So without further ado, I mean, hopefully she answers, my mother on the conversation habits that make adult kids enjoy spending time with their parents.
15: Hello?
1: Hi, Mom. How are you? It's your son, David.
15: Which son, David?
1: What do you mean, which son, David? Your only son, David.
15: Oh, just checking. The one that doesn't call?
1: Yes, the one that doesn't call, and that's exactly why I've called today. There's a scientific study going around the internet that I want to discuss with you.
15: Okay, good. I'm ready.
1: And by scientific study, I mean some random internet article that isn't scientific at all that somebody wrote. But it's titled, If You Want Your Adult Kids to Actually Enjoy Your Company and Call You Back, These Conversation Habits Matter More Than You Think.
15: Conversation habits matter more than you think?
1: Yeah, basically, like, if it's an article saying if you want your children to enjoy talking to you, you have to engage in these conversation habits.
15: Okay, well, that's not too difficult. You're pretty chatty.
1: Well, let's go through them. I thought you could be our correspondent on the matter.
15: Okay, fire away.
1: Number one is respecting off-limit topics. Like, you know, there's some topics that you just shouldn't say and you respect them.
15: Right, right.
1: Do you think that's important?
15: Yes, absolutely. Because if you go off-limits, they don't want to talk to you because they don't want to go there.
1: Yeah, I feel like you and I had a turning point a few years ago with this one where you now respect the off-limit topics, although you do ask me about my tattoos every time you see me.
15: I ask you about what?
1: You ask me if I can get my tattoos removed every time you see me.
15: Oh, right. Well, no, I don't. But okay, go on. Number two.
1: Gaslighting isn't on the list, but watch it. All right. Number two, being actively curious instead of interrogating.
15: I agree with that.
1: What's the difference?
15: What's the difference?
1: Yeah. What's the difference between being curious and interrogating?
15: I guess your method of questioning.
1: Okay. And as a Jewish mother, do you feel interrogating is an important part of discourse with your children?
15: No, I don't feel I interrogate. I just feel I'm interested, so I ask questions.
1: You are interested.
15: You know, people who don't ask questions aren't interested. You know, it's all about them. I ask questions because I'm genuinely interested, and I listen to your answers.
1: Okay. Well, let me ask you a question. What's your favorite hobby?
15: My favorite hobby is, I guess right now would be reading.
1: Oh, I thought you were going to say canasta.
15: Well, that's pretty close second. I do like playing canasta. I find it relaxing and very challenging for my mind. Because as I'm getting older, I'm worrying about forgetting things, and canasta really sort of helps.
1: Remember, this is so your children will call you back. Do you have anything you want to ask me?
15: Anything I want to ask you? Yeah, why is it so difficult when your mother calls you for you not to call her right back?
1: All right, that's curiosity, I guess. I'm busy.
15: Yeah. Is that a direct question? Or is that a...
1: I know we're on the radio and you want to ask me about coming to visit in New York. And yes, the date that you sent works for me. Okay, but let's get back to the show.
15: Okay.
1: Sharing your own mistakes, you know, being vulnerable with your kid, talking about the times in life where you went wrong. What do you think about that one?
15: I think that is a very good one because that makes you very human, very vulnerable, and maybe in a position to offer some advice because you've been there, done that.
1: Was your biggest mistake raising a child who doesn't call

0: a lot more knowledge about your child by listening than by talking or preaching.
1: Well, Mother, you have been, I think, the best family mother communication correspondent that I've ever had on the program. And I want to say I love you and I wish you a very happy Mother's Day.
0: Thank you, sweetheart. I love you, too. Are you going to call me Sunday?
1: Yes, I'm calling you now and I'll call you after the show. Okay. My goodness.
0: Okay. Okay. Call me after the show. Okay. I'm waiting. I'm going to be here waiting and I won't be playing canasta. I'll be waiting for your call.
1: I love you, Mom. Thanks for joining us for whatever that was. I hope it was helpful for parents. I'm not sure it was. Coming up, can we truly separate the art from the artist? Like, if the musician you like is a really bad person, most people say they can. But what does actual listener data on streaming platforms have to say about that?
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1: This is Global News. I'm Erin Ubels. The family of a man from Trail say they're heartbroken after an off-duty firefighter was acquitted of assault and uttering threats. Global's Emma Albert reports.
2: The attack happened April 2023. Daryl Wong was homeless at the time and suffered head and shoulder injuries in the beating. Firefighter Gregory Farabee and two colleagues were initially charged with assault causing bodily harm. The charges against the other two men were later stayed. In delivering his ruling, Provincial Court Judge Craig Seacott said while it was very likely all three men were involved in the assault, he was left with reasonable doubt as to whether Farabee actually assaulted Wong. Wong's sisters, Diane and Adina, are devastated by the ruling.
3: There was testimony that evidence was not released, and there was evidence that was edited. There was evidence that was, yes, deleted.
4: A lot of sadness, a lot of frustration. You know, something that happened to my brother that really was so senseless, and we're still trying to find out reasons why.
2: The Wong family has filed a civil lawsuit naming the three firefighters, the City of Trail, the Regional District, and Kootenay Boundary Regional Fire Rescue. Emma Albert, Global News.
1: A BC emergency room doctor who publicly warned about overcrowding and staffing shortages is now receiving national recognition for speaking out. Global's Travis Prasad has the story.
5: Dr. Caitlin Stockton has been awarded the 2026 Peter Bryce Prize for whistleblowing, given to Canadians who speak up about wrongdoing or abuses of public trust. Stockton first drew attention in 2024 after posting a sign warning patients about overcapacity inside Eagle Ridge Hospital's ER. She later filed a civil suit against Fraser Health, alleging deteriorating working conditions, unsafe patient care, and retaliation after speaking out. While the province tries easing the pressure by attracting and training more healthcare workers, Stockton says recruitment is just one part of the problem.
6: No amount of signing bonuses or work incentives or yoga programs or wellness programs are going to stabilize our workforce unless we have good working conditions and are able to really just do our job and deliver quality standard care for our patients.
5: Stockton is now pushing for broader healthcare reforms in BC through proposed legislation that would implement public performance reports and independent oversight of the system. Travis Prasad, Global News.
1: Canada's chief public health officer says three more Canadians may have had contact on a flight with somebody infected with hantavirus. Dr. Joss Reimer says two are from Alberta, one from Ontario. Reimer says the three individuals are asymptomatic and have been told to isolate.
7: I want to be clear that there is no evidence that asymptomatic individuals can spread hantavirus to others. However, as illness could develop at any time, we are still recommending that these individuals stay isolated until their risk period for the appearance of infection has passed.
1: Reimer says these travelers were not on the Dutch-owned cruise ship that has reported an outbreak, including eight cases of the rodent-borne virus, three of them fatal. A large fire in Vancouver's Mount Pleasant neighborhood has gutted a home under construction. It happened just after one this afternoon at a home near West 17th Avenue and Manitoba Street. Thick black smoke could be seen from across the city. Neighbors say crews were at the home doing construction when the fire broke out. Vancouver Fire Chief Karen Fry says the home, which is in the framing stage, poses challenges for fire crews.
8: Yeah, a lot more challenging. There's not things like drywall inside. The sprinkler systems aren't up and running yet.
1: More than 30 firefighters responded to the blaze, a cause not yet determined. From the Global News Desk, I'm Erin Ubels.
9: That I never knew that feeling? It happens every few minutes here. This is The Last Show with David Cooper.
10: Welcome into The Last Show, the program where you'll learn a lot but might be stupider for it. We're going to cover a lot this hour. Here are some of the topics coming up. I said coming up twice. Let's keep going with it. You're in a haunted house with a friend. You scream together. Now, is that something that could actually strengthen your relationship? Well, a psychology study explains why fear can bond us together. But it's complicated. And it all depends on the conversations you have after that freaky clown with the chainsaw screams at you. So if you're a fear junkie, what does that mean to you? That will explain in about 10 minutes' time. Then after that, a Pennsylvania jail is paying incarcerated people cash. Is this rewarding bad behavior or making the jail safer, calmer, and less violent? Halfway through the hour, a criminologist is going to explain why this experiment is getting so much attention. All right, those are some of the topics for the next hour. There will be more. You will learn more. But for now, let's dive in. Many people love to say they'd stop listening to a controversial artist on moral grounds. You know, like Michael Jackson or R. Kelly. You hear they did something wrong, you stop listening. But research suggests that, well, people still listen to these artists. And let's dive into it with someone who did that research. His name is Daniel Winkler. He's a marketing researcher at the University of New South Wales Business School in Australia. Daniel, welcome to the show.
11: Thank you for having me.
10: I like to think I have strong morals and strong ethics, but when I hear an MJ song on the radio, like Beat It, how can you resist? You know, I think this is a common experience. We say we do one thing and then maybe we do something else.
11: Yeah, absolutely. Especially in the age of streaming, it really also doesn't feel like we're generating revenue for the artist. So maybe it's not that bad.
10: Yeah, we're not buying the record. It's just a fraction of a cent to play that song on Spotify or something.
11: Right. And I think even most people don't even kind of think about that at all. They just click on the app and listen to the song and that's it. And if you enjoy the music, of course, that morally questionable behavior of the artists might not deter you from it.
10: So how did you discover that people are, in fact, listening to artists they might find controversial?
11: So we are analyzing streaming data. That is the same data for the US that is generating the Billboard charts. So it's kind of daily streams of a song in all of the streaming services in the US. Basically, we also have the same data for Germany, and it also replicates there. But that is what we're analyzing. We're looking at daily streams and how they evolve over time, essentially.
10: There's a creepy thread to this, that the algorithms of these streaming apps, I don't know, like Spotify or Apple Music or something, might have a little power over us. They might play us these tracks, we might not skip them, and then it recommends other ones, things like this.
11: Absolutely. And in fact, that is one part of our research. In 2018, Spotify very briefly had a policy that they would kind of sanction artists with questionable moral behavior. This only lasted for about a month officially, where they only sanctioned, as far as we could tell from the data, R. Kelly.
10: Yes.
11: And we do see a substantial decrease in his streams as a result of that policy.
10: R. Kelly, sexual misconduct. I don't need to get into the grim details, but like not a great guy by most measures. You know, I think this runs a parallel here to like this notion of cancel culture, which I think a lot of people talked about in the media, I don't know, several years ago. You don't hear it as much anymore. But do your findings suggest that like these outrage waves, they're just like temporary? They don't really have much of an economic impact. And this Spotify thing of blocking artists like R. Kelly, it was more performative because it only lasted a month.
11: So for R. Kelly, as far as we can tell from the data, we do have data on playlist listings, and most of the playlists are generated, or most of the big playlists are generated by Spotify themselves. And as far as we can tell from that, they are still keeping that up, but they are not sanctioning additional artists since then. So for R. Kelly, this does have a lasting negative impact.
10: Okay.
11: However, as for cancel culture campaigns, we actually find the opposite. When the documentary Surviving R. Kelly first aired, we see an increase, I think, about 20,000% in the use of the hashtag #MuteRKelly, which was the kind of original cancellation campaign of R. Kelly. And at the same time, we find a very, very short-term but substantial increase in streams of about 100% in the first week.
10: Wow.
11: And then it slowly goes down as that hashtag #MuteRKelly usage goes down over time.
10: So it does go to show, we say one thing, we end up doing another. It's so interesting right now with this Michael Jackson movie coming out. I live in New York. There's the Michael play on Broadway. And I don't know. People are talking about how great it is. No one talks about some of the controversies. Anecdotally, I've observed this in my own friend group. I got to ask you, though. We got to derail this interview at least a little bit. Is there an artist for you that has engaged in problematic behavior who you still like, you still listen to, or still consume their media?
11: Yes, I definitely used to like and still like the music of the German band Rammstein.
10: I like how you had to emphasize the music of, not necessarily the dudes.
11: Not the dudes at all. As far as I can tell, only the front singer is really problematic, but I have no personal opinion on the others. But yeah, it's difficult to kind of stop listening to artists. For me, it's hard to really find a substitute for some artists if they are problematic. It's not like other goods where you might, you know, if you don't, you know, if you think the company Pepsi is problematic, you drink Coke or whatever. But for artists, it's much more difficult to find a substitute.
10: For me, it's Joan Rivers. I know she's a comedian, not a musician, but I think you can get her comedy albums on platforms like Spotify. But like, yeah, she had some problematic views in the 90s. She gave like a whole generation of people eating disorders. She was awful on E, like taking down other celebrities. But I just love her. She was so funny. All right, let's get back on track here. So what are some of the main takeaways of some of your research? Like, what can we say about what people say about artists versus what they end up doing? Are there any insights there beyond what we've just talked about?
11: So I would say, most of all, if you are trying to cancel somebody, you should target platforms. You should not target consumers themselves. We find across the board in all the analyses that we do, across different countries, across different types of scandals. We also analyze Morgan Wallen when he was filmed yelling a racial slur, and Rammstein in Germany. And across all of these incidents, we find an increase in streams. So if you're trying to publicly cancel somebody, that will backfire for you. On the other hand, platforms do have substantial power over what people do. And so if they sanction, then that has the kind of intended consequence. We also look at this on a kind of geographic level, where we look at areas in which R. Kelly specifically was more or less popular. And we find that in areas where he was popular before, this sanction of Spotify has a lesser effect than in areas where he was less popular before. So that really tells us that consumers continue consuming if it's intentional.
10: Daniel, I know you're at a business school and I know you're a marketing researcher. I know you're not a psychologist, but I wonder, does the fact that when you look at the data, people do separate the art from the artist, is there anything deep to say there that you think?
11: I think it has a lot to do with kind of public versus private consumption. So in public, everyone has kind of an incentive to state the socially acceptable thing of, I will never listen to this guy again. And in fact, nobody should. However, you know, when you put on your headphones and you listen by yourself on the bus, that is a whole different story. There is no social pressure there. And I think that's when people will kind of throw that out the window.
10: All right. Well, you don't have to feel bad if you rock out to the track Thriller or whatever, because it seems like many people do it. I'm here with Daniel Winkler, a marketing researcher at the University of New South Wales Business School in Australia. Daniel, I've enjoyed this chat. Thanks for being on the show.
11: Thank you so much for having me.
10: Just ahead, why haunted houses, horror movies, and shared terror with your friends and family might improve your relationships, but only if you do one very specific thing together afterward.
9: Be the guest we didn't know we needed. Call 1-888-505-6644. That's 1-888-505-6644. The Last Show with David Cooper.
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9: Your above average intelligence brought you here. 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
10: Imagine screaming your way through a haunted house, nearly shoving your date in front of a chainsaw clown for survival. Well, that shared experience of being terrified with someone, shared fear, is it a good way to bond with them? Well, the answer is maybe, and that all depends on what happens after the fright is over. I am here with Jane Wiley, who studied just this at the University of Florida, and Jane is a psychology researcher. Jane, welcome to the show.
30: Thank you for having me.
10: All right, before we get into the academic paper, before we get into the research, why study haunted house, frightening experience bonding? Why curious about this topic?
30: Totally. It's such an interesting phenomenon because fear tends to be something that we want to try to avoid. It's, you know, something evolutionarily speaking, we evolved to have to avoid certain things. And so, you know, everyone who doesn't like to go through haunted houses always kind of gives this excuse of like, why would I pay someone to scare me? And so I'm just really interested in that phenomenon and what are the benefits of, you know, going through something that we would typically consider adversity, and, you know, experiencing that with other people. Because, you know, when you think about going through haunted houses, you're always doing it with someone else. It's always a social activity.
0: I imagine there are people who do it alone, but I worry about them.
30: Yeah.
0: So I'm picturing our ancestors like huddling in a cave, like bonding over the fact that they just survived a saber-toothed tiger or something. Like this is an old phenomenon in human history.
30: Yes. Yeah, exactly. And it's interesting to look at horror media today and how much it's evolved to, you know, include these sort of absurd things like clowns and, you know, chainsaws and all that. And so, yeah, I'm just really interested in this idea that we're paying people, you know, $50 every Halloween to scare us and to evoke that sort of response.
0: Yeah, we're basically paying for torture. But that, yeah. I mean, that's my opinion. I'm not a horror junkie. But when I do watch these things, movies mostly, I won't go to the haunted house, I do feel like I've bonded with the people I've gone with. I saw that movie, must have been 10 years ago, called The Witch. And I was screaming in the theater the whole time. People in the theater were telling me to shut up. And my friends and I afterward had so much fun and talked about it. And I think that's the crux of what we're getting at here, that bonding afterwards. That's what you tried to test, right?
30: Yes, totally. So we did 5 different studies in a haunted house. So it's a little bit different from horror movies. We can't really make the same conclusions there. But we, yeah, had people go through a haunted house, asked them to rate their closeness with a certain person before and after the experience. And it was interesting because we were seeing no pre and post change in the survey responses before and after the experience. And so after we were kind of getting these like frustrating findings of not, you know, getting that closeness change, we decided to just ask people and shift to a more qualitative approach. And that was when we realized that we were making the mistake methodologically, because we were giving people the survey immediately after they left the haunted house. And so we weren't giving them any time to do, like you said, that talking and that, you know, laughing at each other, how you screamed, because that is evidently what really matters to bonding, is the reflection that happens afterward.
0: Interesting. So if I'm next to someone in a haunted house and that clown jumps out at us covered in blood, not a really a lot of bonding, but it's sort of the gossiping, the storytelling, the talking about it with your friends afterward.
30: Yes.
0: What does that often look like? I don't know, because I don't go to these things.
30: Yeah. So I spent a lot of time in the actual haunted house doing data collection. So I would, you know, every night see hundreds of people just come out of the haunted house, and really all they want to do is talk with their friends. Like, it seems like that's kind of the automatic thing that people go to. Is, you know, they exit the haunted house and they start laughing, or they, you know, are like taking a breath because that last part was so scary. And then they go, you know, remember when this happened and you scream like this? Or, you know, they're kind of just recollecting on the whole thing together. And then, yeah, that kind of turns into storytelling. And you can kind of see the switch that happens between, like, you know, getting over the experience in the moment into, you know, reminiscing on it as like a group hang, or, you know, something that your entire friend group can look back on.
0: Can recreational fear, because that's what this is, can it function like in a relationship stress test? I'm imagining you go with someone you're on a date with and you shove them in front of you during the frightening event, and then afterward you're like angry and don't talk about it. Can it reveal something deeper about our relationships, or make problems that we have come to the surface?
30: Yeah, that's definitely what we think. That's kind of our leading theory right now, because in recreational fear literature in general, there hasn't been too much focus on the interpersonal aspect of things. That's what I'm here to do. But the leading theory there is that if you go through a haunted house, it can kind of give you a sense of how you would react if you were in an actual serious, dangerous situation. And so we're kind of just applying that same idea to relationships. Because like you said, if you go through a haunted house with someone and they act in all the wrong ways and they shove you in front of the scare, or they don't shield you, or they don't react at all, that can be kind of a signal for how they would react in, you know, those actually dangerous situations. And so we think that it has the capacity to either strengthen or even weaken relationships.
0: Wow. So like, let's say I'm walking on the street. I live in New York late at night and someone comes up to me and my beloved, like, I don't know, says, give me your wallet. Like a haunted house fright is like a rehearsal for something like that. A moment like that, a stressing, you know, dangerous moment like that.
30: Yeah, that's kind of what we think it is. Sort of like practice for the real world.
0: Okay, I need to be better in haunted houses, I'm just realizing right now. Are there any other moments afterward that really cause people to bond, more the positive side as opposed to the negatives that I'm talking about?
30: Yeah, we didn't really look too much into the specifics of it, but I would guess that you could kind of like almost make up for, you know, your lack of, I guess, engagement, because we often see people who, you know, maybe they're haunted house veterans and they do this all the time and they are like completely stone faced, don't react at all. And so they're kind of like, they're the ones who are, you know, making me hesitate to fully go all in on this theory that we've kind of been talking about. But I would kind of think that, you know, if you come out of the experience, even though you didn't have that much physical touch or that much actual, you know, bonding contact in the haunted house, then you might be able to kind of make up for that after the experience, if you can kind of talk about it, both in the ways that you were scared and how you interacted with that person in the haunted house, but also in an artistic way. A lot of people like to, you know, kind of talk about the set design, or, you know, this artistic choice was really good, or I really liked the music at that part. You know, understanding it as sort of like a creative endeavor can also really just, I don't know, strengthen interest, I guess.
0: I had no idea people were talking about haunted houses like they might a Wes Anderson film or like an art house film. Look, it's May, which means Halloween's just around the corner in 5 months. Did I get my math right there?
30: I think so.
0: But, you know, every year and outside of Halloween, people pay money to be psychologically terrified. What do you think is wrong with us? Why do you think we're so attracted to this? Is it this rehearsing what adverse events would be like? Is it thrill seeking? What do you think's behind people's obsessions? I'm genuinely curious. How can a haunted house stay in business?
30: I think it's kind of everything that you just said, and we're still kind of figuring out. That's what I'm doing. And I think, yeah, a lot of it is thrill seeking. Some people are just adrenaline junkies. You know, they love the thrill of the experience. And it's similar for, you know, things like roller coasters and, I don't know, playing Manhunt, a bunch of different things. And I also think that's kind of what I'm trying to do with the benefits of the interpersonal side of things. Like, I think that there are these sort of underlying benefits that maybe our brains are detecting, but we're not, you know, and that can serve some evolutionary purpose besides just, oh, we're getting scared. You know, I think it's deeper than that.
0: Well, Jane, when we started the interview, I was going to accuse you of just wanting to go to haunted houses and then figuring out the research to do to justify that. But now that we've spoken, there's some deep stuff there, and I appreciate you sharing it with me.
30: Well, thank you. And you're not wrong. I do really love haunted houses. I think it's a little bit of both.
0: Well, Jane Wiley is a psychology researcher who did this study at the University of Florida. Jane, I've enjoyed the chat. Thanks for joining me.
30: Thank you.
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0: Here's a strange and maybe controversial question. Should people in jail get paid? Well, one county in Pennsylvania thinks the answer to that question might be yes, and it could improve safety, reduce violence, and help people survive after they're released. But is this a good idea? Let's dig into it with criminologist and dean of the Rutgers School of Criminal Justice, Nancy Levine. Nancy, welcome in.
37: Thanks, David. Great to be here.
0: So I'm sure there's people that are going to hear the phrase, we're paying people in jail, and immediately somehow get angry before they even really think about it.
37: Yeah.
0: Before we even get into the research, what this county did, what are some of the reactions to a program like this?
37: Yeah, I mean, I think exactly what you stated. These are people who've done bad things, and we're now rewarding them by compensating them for what? For being in jail? And I get that. I mean, for people who are not really informed about who's in jail, why they're there, what the pay is, on its face, it could sound really upside down.
0: And we're not talking millions here. We'll get to that in a second.
37: No.
0: But also for people who are in jail and why they're there, don't we want them to be successful once they've paid their dues? Don't we want them to
37: recidivate?
0: That's the word.
37: Although you could just say reoffend and sound less fancy and academic.
0: Well, I tried to sound fancy and failed, whatever. Don't we want them not to reoffend? Don't we want them to have productive?
37: Yeah, I mean, that's right. And why is that? Because we care about humans and their livelihoods and success as people. Yes. But more importantly, we don't want them to reoffend and cause more harm, right? Because when you reoffend, that usually means there's a victim involved. So even people who are super conservative in their views about those who have engaged in violations of the law, there's still a really good reason to care about folks leaving jail and prison and being successful.
0: Good. Let's talk about this potential policy. What exactly is it? So we're paying people in jail. Walk me through it.
37: Yeah. All right. So this is Allegheny County, Pennsylvania. And Allegheny County, Pennsylvania is, like, in my mind, it's a dream jurisdiction. It is home to Pittsburgh. And I think Pittsburgh is a really cool town. And if you haven't checked it out, please do. But also, I love it because I am a criminologist and I'm an applied criminologist, which means that I like working in partnership with people who are on the ground in public safety and justice roles, and to be building knowledge that can help inform improving safety and justice in all different ways. And Allegheny County is one of the best places when it comes to using data to inform changes in practice and to evaluate those changes and frankly, to innovate. I mean, they have a long history of being kind of on the cutting edge of trying new things, many of which have worked really well over time.
0: So let's talk about this thing. What kind of money are we talking for? What is the money being paid? Walk me through it.
37: Yeah. So there's a couple things. A few years ago, they started giving everyone who's housed in their jail, and let's make sure we talk about that definition in a moment, but everyone who's housed in their jail, about $100 a month just for being there. And then more recently, they decided, you know, we should probably give them some kind of pay for when they're doing labor in jail, labor that, you know, is kind of essential to the jail's functioning. So it could be maintenance jobs or food services. And then they said, but we should probably also give them a little bit money if they take part in education programs or other kinds of programs that could help them be more successful when they're released. That, however, is so far from minimum wage or a living wage. It's more like $5 to $7 a day if you're engaged in like one of these work programs or educational programs. So it's quite
0: modest,
37: minimal, but it's important to the people who are incarcerated though, because jails are, well, they're not like prisons. There's less in the way of things to do and resources, and commissary items are really vital no matter where you're incarcerated. And that's like in addition to the slop of food you get, you know, 3 square meals a day, supposedly square, although they all seem to be a bland color. They're, you know, like it's not often enough to feed someone sufficiently. And then there's essentials that maybe should be provided but aren't always provided, or maybe you run out of something like toothpaste, or for women, you know, sanitary items. And so they rely very heavily on the commissary. But, you know, the thing is that a lot of people in jail don't have a lot of money, so they might not have the resources. And so having some, you know, a little bit of money in their account and the ability to earn a little bit of money through these jobs or taking part in education or other types of programs, that can be really helpful to just helping them reside in jail with a little bit more human dignity.
0: So on the one hand, this sounds kind of compassionate to me. On the other, pretty pragmatic, like basic commissary items like toothpaste.
37: Yeah.
0: When this was done by this county, what did the people in jail say? And what were some of their outcomes afterward, before this policy and after?
37: Yeah, I can't really go into that too much because I didn't talk to any of them to find out what they thought about it. And it has yet to be rigorously evaluated, although that's one of the things I love about Allegheny County. They're willing to try new things, but they also really want to know, like, did it work? And from my perspective, I've done a lot of evaluations of different types of criminal justice programs, and I'm always looking at the unintended consequences, right? And those are typically overlooked in evaluations. So they're looking to say, well, you know, if you give them more money, are they more likely to take part in programs? Do those programs then better prepare them for release? Are they less likely to reoffend? But it could be that it creates some weird kind of perverse incentives for people to behave in ways that aren't so great. So on the one hand, you could say, well, if you're giving people money that can help them afford certain items, you know, through the commissary, that can also reduce some of the altercations that can occur when people are fighting over scarce resources. This is not uncommon in correctional settings, bartering over cups of ramen noodles or whatever is a desired item, especially when people don't always have access to the money to buy those items. And it can result in coercion or pressure or even violence. So you could say, oh, giving people more money to have access to these items will reduce that. But another theory is that it doesn't reduce that. It just creates more items for people to fight over. We just don't know.
0: Yeah.
37: So that's why it's really important to evaluate that.
0: Stepping back, like philosophically, for just a second here, what would a policy like this say about the bigger purpose of jail? Like, are we trying to punish people? Are we trying to just warehouse them? Or are we trying to rehabilitate them? Mm-hmm. And if it's the last one, and I hope it is, does something like this help?
37: Yeah, well, let me start with just the difference between a jail and a prison, because a lot of people don't know it. And it's interesting because, you know, I know a lot of folks who have served time in prison and they'll refer to it as jail. And I'm like, but you were in prison. How do you know? I know you know the difference, but it's just like jail is a shorthand. Jail is different. Jail houses people, primarily people who have not been convicted and found guilty of a crime.
0: Yeah.
37: It's people who are waiting disposition. So if you believe in the concept of innocent until proven guilty, you know, on its face, you got to assume that people who are housed in jail are innocent. For the most part, jail is also used for short sentences of like a year or less.
0: So short sentences and then people who didn't make bail, pretty much.
37: People who didn't make bail, pretty much. And these are typically people who don't have money. So getting back to the value of compensating them a bit.
0: Yeah. And I think for someone like that, it makes perfect sense to give them a little money.
37: Right. So, but just to clarify, what you're saying is like, well, we're not paying people who did wrongs. They may have, we don't know yet. But it's a little bit different from this notion that maybe some people have when they just see the headline and they think, oh, we're rewarding people for doing bad things.
0: Nancy Levine is a criminologist and dean of the Rutgers School of Criminal Justice. Nancy, I've enjoyed the chat. Thanks for being on the show.
37: Likewise. Thank you.
0: Coming up, those healthy lifestyle social media posts flooding your feed might be doing more damage to you than motivating you. Can wellness culture distort your body image and your self-worth? New research says yes. I'm David Cooper. This is The Last Show.
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0: You pull up your phone, you watch videos on social media, and people tell you they want you to be healthy. But then 5 minutes later, you're spiraling because a 22-year-old influencer with abs made kale feel aggressive to you. So what is Fitspiration? And what is it online and what's it doing to our brains? Well, that's what we're going to discuss here with media and psychology researcher at Northwestern University, Valerie Grust. Valerie, welcome to the show.
37: Thank you so much for having me. Excited to chat today.
0: So health videos on social media, they're ubiquitous. What got you interested in them? And side note, I'm hoping you're about to tell me you're an Olympic swimmer.
37: Yes, that's actually how it started. You know, through my life as an athlete, it was so interesting to me that, you know, the posts that people were seeing online were very much discussed in training, both, you know, from the athletes and from the coaches. And it was really seen as, oh, this is what my body should look like if I'm an elite athlete. And that kind of piqued my curiosity into, if athletes are looking at it, then, you know, also general users are looking at this consistently on social media, what is it doing to us, right? Is it affecting us in a positive way, in a negative way? And that was really what drove this study.
0: And who's behind some of these health and fitness influencing videos online? Of course, you need a credential, you need to study, you need to have lots of credentials to be able to post online. I'm kidding, of course. Anyone can make videos, right?
37: Yes, exactly. And I think that's where this conversation is so important, because a lot of this content and Fitspiration is, you know, created, produced by influencers, and it is very much driven by the aesthetic behind that image or post or even the message, right? Driving you to, in part, they're trying to say, oh, be more healthy, be more active, but truly it's to attain a particular ideal of beauty or, you know, a body standard rather than actually being rooted in health purposes.
0: Now, I sort of pawned off that word like I knew what it was, Fitspiration. What does that word mean for someone who doesn't watch these kinds of videos online?
37: Yeah, absolutely. So Fitspiration is content on social media, whether that's, you know, an image, a video, a post that, you know, it's trying to promote more healthy living, a healthier lifestyle, but it's very much rooted in very aesthetic and very, you know, glamorized ideas of fitness. So it's very much a very posed picture at the gym or a very glamorized picture of, you know, even nutrition, but always, always, always emphasizing that fit body. So very lean, very toned body, both for men and women.
0: Now, this content on the surface, it looks kind of positive, you know, healthy eating, smoothies, working out well, having discipline, self-improvement, meeting goals. What made you suspect that under the surface, it could actually hurt some people watching the content?
6: Yeah, and you know, I think that started in athletics, right? I remember teammates talking about it, like, oh, have you seen these latest posts? And they would print them out, have them in the locker room, things like that. And I remember vividly some of the girls talking about, it just doesn't work for me, you know, like it just makes me think that I can never reach a particular goal, because for, you know, athletics, you have to be very much rooted in performance nutrition, right? Athletic bodies, the majority of times for athletes, don't look that way, right? In order to achieve that body standard, there needs to be a bit more of an extreme diet and exercise involved in it, which is not necessarily good for your body. And that's the problematic aspect of this kind of content as well. So, you know, from there, you know, with Dr. Nathan Walter, who's a co-author in this study, we really had those conversations, right? Of like, oh, okay, it can motivate me, but it makes me feel bad about myself when I look at it, right? And talking to people about it. So that's what really drove us to be like, hey, let's just do a meta-analysis and see, because the literature was everywhere. It was, the effects, you know, were contradictory at times. So we were like, how about we bring it all together and find what is that effect that Fitspiration is having on people's health and well-being?
0: Well, let's talk about that. It's kind of ugly under the surface. And to me, it draws parallels to, like, I don't know, what we already knew about beauty magazines in the 90s, like content that portrays bodies and people as unattainable. But what did you actually find with these videos?
6: Yeah, absolutely. And, you know, it derives from that, right? That thin ideal. And something that's so interesting is that there's this new creation of a body ideal, right? That fit ideal, which requires a very low percentage of body fat in order to achieve such level of muscularity, plus an added layer that, you know, it has to do with nutrition, it has to do with working out, lifting weights. But, you know, a lot of the times also Fitspiration content kind of promotes that more extreme engagement with either steroid use or very restrictive eating in order to achieve that. So what we were finding in this study, and, you know, it's primarily experimental studies, and people were exposed to very briefly to these images, which makes it even more interesting. And what we found is, you know, negative effects across the board. Like, it really painted a dire picture of what this content is doing to people as they consume it, as they are being exposed to it, or, you know, just watching these images. So it has negative effects on their body image, their self-esteem, their self-perceptions, even affect, their negative affect, you know, is very much present, and it even decreases positive affect. And on the side of motivation, it is, you know, driving that desire to engage in diet and exercise behaviors.
0: Were you surprised or alarmed by these negative effects across the board, or in your experience as an Olympic swimmer, as someone who worked in, you know, very high performing athletics, you kind of already knew this because of the way content had an effect on you?
6: Yeah, we were absolutely thinking, you know, definitely it has to go towards a more negative side of things, but we really didn't expect it to be that pervasive. Like, you know, one could expect, okay, if this is trying to promote healthier living, then perhaps some of these, you know, outcomes might be beneficial, right? And it might prove us wrong, but we did see that very consistent effect throughout.
0: Now, the comparison effect, like when humans compare themselves negatively to their peers or what they think their peers are doing, in reality, like, these videos are not that person's whole life. Is it stronger with platforms like TikTok and Instagram, short form video, or is it about the same as other media?
6: Yeah, absolutely. At least in our study, we did find that, you know, thin internalization went up through exposure to these images, as well as, you know, it led to more comparisons to the people portrayed in those images. So at least for this study, we can definitely say the effect is definitely there. And that's, you know, for future research, we do have to see, okay, now that we are understanding Fitspiration a little bit more deeply, then what is that next step in one, understanding, you know, how it works, why people are even, you know, experiencing these effects after exposure and engagement with this content, and then trying to see, okay, how does this compare to other types of content? Like, we see, right, like either just general influencer posts, more model type posts, etc., that are very body centric across these platforms.
0: So for someone who's listening and their algorithm or maybe their partner's algorithm is all fitness and body health influencers, what do you recommend they do? I feel like if you tell people to stop going on social media, they're still going to do it anyway. Is there kind of like a harm reduction approach here? What do you recommend?
6: Yeah, and that's actually study three of my dissertation that will be published soon.
0: All right, give us a preview. It may not be published yet, but give us a preview.
6: Yes, a little preview is, you know, some of the things that users are finding most helpful is that curation aspect, right? Because we feel like the algorithm is just feeding, feeding, feeding. And of course, we play a role in what we see, right? Eventually, there's an ad perhaps or things like that. But there's a lot of things that users can do, and some of the most beneficial aspects of that could be either just generally curating follow on follow. If there's content that's particularly harmful, right, that's perhaps promoting a more disordered type of aspect.

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19: From the National Newsroom of the Canadian Press, I'm John Kennedy. Canada's chief public health officer says three more Canadians may have had contact on a flight with someone infected with hantavirus. Dr. Josh Reimer says two are from Alberta and one is from Ontario. And Reimer says the three individuals are asymptomatic. And

0: have been told to isolate.
1: I want to be clear that there is no evidence that asymptomatic individuals can spread hantavirus to others. However, as illness could develop at any time, we are still recommending that these individuals stay isolated until their risk period for the appearance of infection has passed.
0: Reimer says that these travelers were not on the Dutch-owned cruise ship that has reported an outbreak, including 8 cases of the rodent-borne virus, 3 of them which were fatal. Alberta Premier Danielle Smith says she and Prime Minister Mark Carney are trying to prevent separatist anger from boiling over in Alberta. Smith says she warned Carney that political leaders made a mistake by underestimating Brexit in Britain. Speaking at a Conservative conference in Ottawa, Smith says frustrated Albertans need proof that Canada can work for them. She also defended her approach to dealing with U.S. President Donald Trump on trade and energy. Meanwhile, Alberta's premier also says she's feeling more confident that a deal will be signed with Ottawa on the future pipeline development and environmental regulations. Smith says when she met with Prime Minister Mark Carney in Ottawa this morning, she felt they were closer to an agreement with fewer outstanding issues. The premier says her government plans on submitting a West Coast pipeline route to the Major Projects Office next month.
2: This morning, I said, if a deal gets signed, and afterwards I said, when a deal gets signed. So that is an indication of my improved level of confidence after talking through some of the areas that we found that were of disagreement.
0: Smith says one of these areas is in the timeline of Alberta adopting a $130 per ton industrial emissions price, but the premier adds it's necessary to get a pipeline approved. A constable with the Victoria Police Department has been charged with 1 count of sexual assault. Chief Constable Fiona Wilson says her department was first notified about the allegations in April 2025 and immediately engaged the West Shore RCMP as police of the jurisdiction.
3: As a result of the West Shore investigation, Vic PD has been informed that the BC Prosecution Service has approved 1 charge of sexual assault against Constable Chris Kayotis. As his identity is now a matter of public record through the court process, we are naming him today in the interest of transparency.
0: Wilson says the 31-year-old officer has been with the department since 2019 and is entitled to the presumption of innocence, but does acknowledge that such cases can shake the public's trust. This is the Canadian Press. In sports, Mitch Marner had 3 goals and an assist in his first career playoff hat trick, and the Vegas Golden Knights routed the Anaheim Ducks 6-2, taking a 2-1 lead in their second round series. Shea Theodore had a goal and an assist, and Braden McNabb scored a shorthanded goal as the Golden Knights stormed to a 5-0 lead after the first 2 periods. Defender Sidney Morin scored 2 goals in the 3rd period. Kelly Pinnek added an empty netter with 1:07 left, and the Minnesota Frost beat the Montreal Victoire 3-1 on Friday night, forcing a winner-takes-all Game 5 in the PWHL playoffs. Minnesota improved to 5-0 in the playoffs when facing elimination, with the previous 4 coming from its 2024 Walter Cup run. The Frost are also 4-1 in Game 4 history. Dylan Cease had 10 strikeouts over 7 shutout innings as the Toronto Blue Jays ended a 4-game losing streak with a 2-0 victory over the Los Angeles Angels at Rogers Centre. From the Canadian Press, I'm John Kennedy.
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5: Good morning to you. This is Mike Smith. We've got an absolutely jam-packed show for you today, including, is this economy rigged against young people? Check out these stats out now. Last month, Canada lost 18,000 jobs. Unemployment is up. Youth unemployment is really bad. More young people delaying major life decisions, delaying getting married, delaying having kids, buying a home. Delaying moving out, more young people living at home with their parents. So we've got that for you today. Also today, that absolutely wild story out of Alberta, that massive data breach of the Alberta voters list. More than 3 million voters in Alberta seen their personal information compromised. An Alberta separatist group at the center of it. Man, this is blowing up into a huge scandal next door in Alberta. We'll talk about it today. Get a live report from Alberta on the show today on Crosstalk. That is live across Canada. We do that every Friday. That's coming up in hour 2 of the show. So we have all that today. We've got lots more. First, though, let's talk about the Canada China. Flashpoint, Canada's relations with China. Man, it's been an incredible week on this file, including the continuing controversy over Canada's decision to open the door to Chinese-made electric vehicles. I've got Michael Kovrig standing by to discuss, one of the two Michaels detained more than 1,000 days by China. He is sounding the alarm on this. First, let's have a listen to Prime Minister Mark Carney saying that, yeah, they're going to allow these Chinese-made electric vehicles into Canada, but they'll have a cap here.
6: 49,000 vehicles is the amount, is the cap of this agreement. That's the same amount of vehicles that Canada was importing from China in 2023. That is less than 3% of the 1.8 million vehicle market for cars and trucks.
5: Okay, let's discuss now with my guest, Michael Kovrig. Michael is a senior advisor for Asia for the International Crisis Group. And Michael is a former Canadian diplomat, famously one of the two Michaels who spent more than 1,000 days detained by China. And I'm very grateful to his time and to welcome him back today. Michael, thanks a lot for coming on today.
7: It's a pleasure to be here, Mike. How are you doing?
5: You bet. I'm doing great. Thanks a lot for doing this. It's always great to have you on. And you lived through one of the most intense diplomatic crises in modern Canadian history when you were locked up by China. When you hear Canada talking about entering into a limited strategic partnership with China here over these electric vehicles, what does that mean to you? You're worried about this, right?
7: Absolutely, and so should all Canadians. Look, the parallel with what happened to me in this is coercion, right? China grabbed me and the other Michael to coerce Canada into releasing Meng Wanzhou. It was a state hostage taking, pure and simple.
5: Right.
7: In this case, China has wanted to crack Canada's automotive market for years. We had tariffs up to protect the integrated North American auto industry. What did China do in response? Took our canola farmers and fisheries people and other food producers hostage, effectively blocked their trade. So let's be clear, this is not a strategic decision to open the market because Canadians or the Canadian government wanted to. It's because China forced us to. So the issue now is, how do you make the best of a bad situation, right? The risk is that by opening the door to Chinese-made electric vehicles, Mark Carney is signaling that Canada is willing to look past serious threats to its national security, the persistent use of coercion, human rights violations, and to deepen ties with the Chinese Communist Party, an organization that has repeatedly weaponized dependence on Chinese supply chains.
5: Okay, but we already do billions of dollars of business and trade with China, one of our largest trading partners here. So I've had some people say to me, well, what's the problem here? I mean, this is just more trade. We're already doing a ton of trade with them. But do you see a difference here? Like, this is a very strategic sector when you're talking automotive, right? This is not like cheap consumer products that you buy at Walmart. This is the auto sector. Is that a problem?
7: Exactly. Yeah. It's not, it's not like potato chips and computer chips are the same thing, right? I've never argued that there should be no trade with China. That would be self-harming, right? It's a large market. We want to try to maximize what we can sell to China to make money and benefit the Canadian economy. And that's fine. The issue is that you need to have guardrails on certain sectors that are strategic. And the risk of a deal with China on electric vehicles, it's kind of like high-risk diversification, betting that limited access for Chinese EVs will attract investment and help build the domestic supply chain and won't hollow out Canadian industry or cause too great a rift with the United States. And those are all big risks, right? The key issue to understand is how the Chinese auto industry functions. It's got maybe 100 different producers, but in some ways they work like a cartel, right? The Chinese Communist Party decided that manufacturing is key to doubling its economic output, and that's created a second China shock that's flooding markets around the world with Chinese manufacturing. It wants to dominate high technology and manufacturing in the 21st century, and it wants to make other countries dependent on its exports for that. So these companies are in an ecosystem where they're heavily subsidized and incentivized to produce. They can't make a profit in China. BYD's profits took a nosedive in China in the last quarter. And so what do they need to do? They need to dump those cut price cars abroad. They can't put them into the US, so guess where they want to put them? Canada.
5: Okay. Would you say When you think about the production of these vehicles in China, if those vehicles were manufactured here in Canada under the same circumstances, I'm just wondering if these cars would even be legal in Canada. Like when you talk about labor rights, forced labor, underpaid labor in China, environmental damage and the weak environmental laws in China, government subsidies to the industry, would that all be essentially illegal in Canada?
7: All of those things, those are basically supply chain risks, right? It's let's say you've got a Chinese producer that, first of all, let's say you can even attract one of those Chinese companies to do a real investment in Canada. I think realistically what most of them may be interested in is setting up what's called the knockdown kit assembly plant, basically shipping in big chunks of the car and having a few people put it together in a plant and then calling it made, you know, partly made in Canada. It's just a dodge around a quota and tariffs. So, you know, we shouldn't accept that. But let's say that you can even actually get Chinese automakers to set up real plants here. They're going to be tied back to supply chains that go back to China. And for that, you're going to need a lot of regulatory scrutiny to make sure that you're not getting forced labor in there, that you're not getting environmental damage in there. But more to the point, it means that any other automaker in Canada is not just going to be competing with a Geely or an SAIC or a BYD. They're going to be competing with the entire Chinese state and the hundreds of billions of dollars of subsidies it's pouring into those companies. Those companies can't make profits, right? And so they squeeze their parts suppliers, they force price cuts and delay payments on their suppliers. So if you're a Canadian parts supplier, do you want to be part of that ecosystem? It's an ecosystem where nobody's making money. The PRC, you know, China tolerates this because they'd rather upgrade overcapacity than eliminate it, because their goal is dominance, not making a profit. So the problem is basically, there are three threats to Canada, and they're mainly economic, right? First of all, of strategic dependence on China, which would then enable the Communist Party to disrupt or conditioning the functioning of the entire industries in Canada by controlling inputs to those industries. Secondly, it could erode the Canadian industrial base through unfair competition and come to, you know, make Canada dependent then on its technologies. And thirdly, it could force Canada to distort its own system by intervening in the market with massive industrial policies and protectionism. So all of these things are risks that would completely distort how the Canadian economy works.
5: Okay. Michael, what would you say to consumers who want to buy one of these cars, though? Because these will be cheap EVs, right? Mark Carney has said, look, it's only going to be 3% of the market. There's going to be a cap here. And also, we're going to mandate that they be affordable. So let's listen to Carney on this point, then we'll discuss.
6: Half of that total amount have to be vehicles priced at EVs at less than $35,000. So there's a big affordability focus there.
5: Okay, affordability focus here, $35,000 for an EV. That'd be the cheapest EV on the market. So a lot of Canadians, I suspect, are going to want to buy one of these things. What would you say to consumers who just want to buy a cheap, good quality EV?
7: Well, that's exactly what the Chinese Communist Party wants you to do, right? So you got to think to yourself, if the deal looks too good, maybe it is. So the short-term price advantage is real. And let's be clear, I think that the Carney government has done probably the smartest thing they could do in a bad situation by having a quota and and obliging the Chinese to come in under it with cheaper cars. But here's the problem. The short-term price advantage is real, but the playbook's well documented. It's like the Walmart effect in a small town. Once domestic competitors are driven out of business, right? Once the competition goes bankrupt, the cheap prices go with them. China now controls 80 to 95% of global solar panel manufacturing, for example. That didn't end with permanently cheap panels. It ended with us being dependent on them for solar panels. So the question isn't whether Chinese EVs are cheaper now. It's whether we get, as a country, long-term industrial strength and good jobs, or just short-term consumer savings, right? A cheap EV is not worth much if you don't have a job anymore and you can't afford to buy a car at all.
5: Michael, it's always great to have you on and get your perspective on these issues. Thanks for coming on today.
7: Thanks, Mike.
5: You're very welcome. Thank you. Michael Kovrig there from the International Crisis Group, former Canadian diplomat, and of course, famously one of the two Michaels detained by China for more than 1,000 days. Outrageous hostage diplomacy, literally, by China, sounding the alarm in these Chinese-made EVs. Okay, over to you now. Phone me and tell me, what do you think about what you just heard? So you heard Michael Kovrig there outline the risks to Canada on this deal. Mark Carney saying, look, come on, it's only 3% of the market. There's going to be cheap EVs. I've talked to people who want to buy one. Phone me and tell me what you think. Would you buy one of these Chinese-made EVs? Do you think it is a problem to let them into the market? 604-280-9898 is the number to call me. 604-280-9898. *9898, toll free on your cell. This is Mike Smith, back with your calls.
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0: All right, we're talking about Chinese-made electric vehicles coming to Canada, expected to be on sale later this year, 49,000 to start. It will go up from there. You heard my conversation with former Canadian diplomat Michael Kovrig there. He was detained by China for more than 1,000 days. He's very worried about this. Steve in the West End. Hey, Steve, go ahead.
1: Hey, Mike. You know, I think what one has to realize is the timing on this. This information about getting together with China is... It is actually about striking back against the U.S. I think this is when you look at who really complained about this, of course, Ontario complained about this. But who was next in line? That Lutnick guy was sharply talking about it. So this is about strategy. We're not going to ruin our domestic industry. This is showing, hey, we need to diversify. Here's a real tangible thing. Take note.
0: Thank you, Steve.
1: I believe this was strategy.
0: Thank you, Steve, for the call. I think you raise a lot of really great points there. For sure. Yeah, the United States has been very critical of this. This is a critical time in trade relations between Canada and the USA as we enter into, hopefully, negotiations on a new CUSMA deal. So this could be an irritant for sure. Jeremy in Abbotsford. Hi, Jeremy. Go ahead.
2: Oh, hey there. Yeah, first you got to have that Michael guy back on. He's good.
0: But, yes, I agree.
2: Tesla's lowered their prices so much. You can order a Tesla rear-wheel drive Model 3 for $39,000, and that's as much as people probably don't like Elon Musk. That's a better option for $4,000 more than the Chinese communist-funded BYD that's coming here that's sponsored by China. And that guy's right, but where does it stop? They want dominance on everything. What is it, solar panels? Next is going to be shipbuilding and BC ferries. The list goes on. And we need to do something like that in Canada where we're leaders in the sector and have dominance in the sector, which we don't have right now.
0: Thank you, Jeremy, for the call. Steve in Guilford. Hi, Steve. Go ahead.
3: Good morning, Mike. Yeah, my unique perspective as a retired Tesla technician, when I noted parts used to be in Latrobe, California, moved to production to China, the quality of the parts just crashed off a cliff. I mean, it's so bad. I won't even buy Chinese garlic at a quarter of the price. I'll buy U.S. garlic at the Save on Foods. I'm sorry, I just won't go there. It's my mission to not buy Chinese products.
0: Okay, so you found that when the new Tesla parts that were made in China were less poor quality?
3: Oh, for sure. Terrible, especially the glass parts. I was a glass technician. The parts quality of the glass, it just went downhill. Our rejection was up to 30% failure rate before we even opened the box.
0: Wow, interesting. Thank you, Steve, for calling in. Sharon in Burnaby. Hi, Sharon. Go ahead.
5: Well, my comment is that in all of this, the forgotten market is the canola market that China opened up when we agreed to take some of their vehicles on our market. And the irony here is that Tesla makes their stuff in China now. And yes, maybe their vehicles are going to be a little cheaper, but at the same time, it's also up to the buyer. It's to the consumer. If they buy the car, they like the Chinese vehicle. These vehicles are in Europe and in Mexico. Okay?
0: Yes, they're very popular.
5: That's right. They're very popular. And again, it's up to the buyer. If the buyer wants to make a stand like we have against United States products and say, no, we're not going to buy anything Chinese like that last fellow, that's perfectly fine. It's up to them to come into the market and to promote their vehicle, maybe build some things here as well. I mean, China is part of the world, and we're going to have to deal with them. And we are now dealing with another big country that's throwing its weight around, and we're just going to have to learn to deal with it. But in the meantime, our canola market has been opened up by doing this. So sorry, we have to do it.
0: Thank you, Sharon, for the call. Yeah, canola sales and exports to China have picked back up after this deal. This is something we're going to continue to follow closely for you. Prime Minister Mark Carney has said that part of the long-term goal here is to establish these Chinese companies in Canada to build these cars here. So we'll see if that happens. Thank you for all your calls. Didn't get through? Send me an email. mike@cknw.com is how to reach me. All right. When we come back, is this economy rigged against young people? These shocking new reports out this week. Millennials can't afford to buy a home, can't afford to have kids, get married, or even move out of their parents' house. We'll talk about it next.
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10: 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It's not an easy decision, but something has to change. For years, nurses have been overworked, facing rising violence on the job, and holding together a broken system. 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Nurses have always been there for you. 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
33: From the National Newsroom of the Canadian Press, I'm John Kennedy. Canada's chief public health officer says three more Canadians may have had contact on a flight with someone infected with hantavirus. Dr. Joss Reimer says two are from Alberta and one is from Ontario. And Reimer says the three individuals are asymptomatic and have been told to isolate.
34: I want to be clear that there is no evidence that asymptomatic individuals can spread hantavirus to others. However, as illness could develop at any time, we are still recommending that these individuals stay isolated until their risk period for the appearance of infection has passed.
33: Reimer says that these travelers were not on the Dutch-owned cruise ship that has reported an outbreak, including 8 cases of the rodent-borne virus, 3 of them which were fatal. Alberta Premier Danielle Smith says she and Prime Minister Mark Carney are trying to prevent separatist anger from boiling over in Alberta. Smith says she warned Carney that political leaders made a mistake by underestimating Brexit in Britain. Speaking at a Conservative conference in Ottawa, Smith says frustrated Albertans need proof that Canada can work for them. She also defended her approach to dealing with U.S. President Donald Trump on trade and energy. Meanwhile, Alberta's premier also says she's feeling more confident that a deal will be signed with Ottawa on the future pipeline development and environmental regulations. Smith says when she met with Prime Minister Mark Carney in Ottawa this morning, she felt they were closer to an agreement with fewer outstanding issues. The premier says her government plans on submitting a West Coast pipeline route to the Major Projects Office next month.
7: This morning, I said, if a deal gets signed, and afterwards I said, when a deal gets signed, so that is an indication of my improved level of confidence after talking through some of the areas that we found that were of disagreement.
33: Smith says one of these areas is in the timeline of Alberta adopting a $130 per ton industrial emissions price, but the premier adds it's necessary to get a pipeline approved. A constable with the Victoria Police Department has been charged with one count of sexual assault. Chief Constable Fiona Wilson says her department was first notified about the allegations in April 2025 and immediately engaged the West Shore RCMP as police of the jurisdiction.
14: As a result of the West Shore investigation, Vic PD has been informed that the BC Prosecution Service has approved one charge of sexual assault against Constable Chris Kayotis. As his identity is now a matter of public record through the court process, we are naming him today in the interest of transparency.
33: Wilson says the 31-year-old officer has been with the department since 2019 and is entitled to the presumption of innocence, but does acknowledge that such cases can shake the public's trust. This is the Canadian Press. In sports, Mitch Marner had 3 goals and an assist in his first career playoff hat trick, and the Vegas Golden Knights routed the Anaheim Ducks 6-2, taking a 2-1 lead in their second round series. Shea Theodore had a goal and an assist, and Braden McNabb scored a shorthanded goal as the Golden Knights stormed to a 5-0 lead after the first 2 periods. Defender Sidney Morin scored 2 goals in the 3rd period. Kelly Pinnek added an empty netter with 1:07 left, and the Minnesota Frost beat the Montreal Victoire 3-1 on Friday night, forcing a winner-takes-all Game 5 in the PWHL playoffs. Minnesota improved to 5-0 in the playoffs when facing elimination, with the previous 4 coming from its 2024 Walter Cup run. The Frost are also 4-1 in Game 4 history. Dylan Cease had 10 strikeouts over 7 shutout innings as the Toronto Blue Jays ended a 4-game losing streak with the 2-0 victory over the Los Angeles Angels at Rogers Centre. From the Canadian Press, I'm John Kennedy.
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16: I just got a good job. I start in September, but even with that job, I can't buy anything. I can't afford the rent these days.
18: The wages are staying the same. I can't afford to move out. I'm 24 and I'm embarrassed that I can't move out. So what am I supposed to do? Where am I supposed to go?
19: I'm working like 3 jobs right now because the cost of living, and I'm not even really saving that. I'm not saving anything really.
18: $350,000 got you a really nice place, at least where I'm from. Now it's like you need $700,000 plus to even get a half decent home.
19: I was telling my parents, like, it's just so frustrating that, like, you do all the right things, you go to university, and then you come out, you get a job, whatever, and you can barely afford rent.
0: Okay, as the voices of young British Columbians there expressing frustration with this economy, is the economy rigged against young people? Check out these brand new stats here. Now, boy, these are gloomy job numbers here right now. Canada last month lost 18,000 jobs. Unemployment is up. Youth unemployment is especially bad, really bad in British Columbia. More young people are delaying major life decisions. That was a report out earlier in the week from StatsCan. Some analysts call this life stretching. You stretch out the timeline for some of these major decisions in your life, like getting married, having kids, buying a home. Young people are saying the priced out of this housing market. Delaying moving out. More young people living at home with their parents. Wow. So you compare this to earlier generations, right? So millennials. Okay, so we're talking young people age roughly 25 to 39. Much more likely to be living with their parents at this stage of their life compared to, say, the baby boomer generation when I was born, right at the tail end of it. They were much more likely to be out on their own. More young people living at home now. All right, let's discuss all this with my guest now, Ron Butler. Ron is a mortgage broker, butlermortgage.ca, and he is super popular on social media. Follow him on TikTok and YouTube. Ron, thanks for coming on today.
1: Always a pleasure. Thank you.
0: Okay, likewise, Ron. Thanks a lot for doing it. Okay, Ron, let's talk about this now. Young people here, these indicators just keep coming out in these new reports. Young people putting off marriage, having kids, buying a home, moving out of their parents' basement. What do you think? Is this economy stacked against them? What do you think?
1: Well, every kind of number, every sort of statistic clearly proves that it is. I mean, you can't escape the numbers. If you go back to my generation, when we were in our 20s, there was only between 25 and 39, there was only 8% of us living at home.
0: Right.
1: And today it's 16%. That's double. That's a clean double. So again, my generation, like you said, late boomers, average age of home, first time home purchase was about 27 years of age, and today it's 40. 40? Like, nobody's young at 40. I guarantee you that. I don't think anybody feels young at 40, okay? No matter how good their moisturizer is, all right? So it's just not, these are real factual statistics. This is, you know, it's not just a feeling. It's not just a, you know, it's not like the boomer will tell you, oh, you just stop buying those lattes and everything will straighten itself out. No, this is not true. This is a systemic harm done to young people in Canada. There's just no question about it.
0: Okay, but when I speak to boomers, a lot of them will say, come on, cry me a river here. We had it tough too. We had to scrimp and save too to get into our first home. Remember when interest rates went up to over 20% in the early 80s? We had it tough too. I know you've heard that as well, Ron. What do you say to that?
1: I say they're wrong. You can never compare the simple concept of the average boomer who all through their early working life could buy a home for 2.5 to 3 times income. And today it's somewhere between 8 and 12 times income. This, again, you can't escape from numbers. The numbers tell the story. And 8, 10, 9, 10 times income, it's not affordable. It's just as simple as that.
0: Okay, let's talk about a housing reality check here. You're a mortgage broker. You've been in the business a long time. Why has housing become so disconnected from incomes here? That's a very, very revealing stat you just revealed there about income versus housing prices here. Why did that happen? How did housing get so expensive?
1: It's a twofold sort of destruction. In big cities in Canada, key cities in Canada, there was starting in the late 80s and then really seriously in the 2000s, there was an influx of foreign buyers who didn't care what the price was. They just wanted to park their money offshore from their home country. So that was a lot of stimulus in certain provinces, certain cities. And then the real disaster, not just of COVID, but of COVID interest rates. If you could get a mortgage for 1.69% for 5 years, your ability to buy a house was exponentially increased. Stress test or no stress test, because you just went and got your parents to co-sign with you. Okay, that's exactly what happened. We saw that. We have the evidence. We have the receipts on what went wrong. And all of these decisions, oh, and then in the end, to just make matters worse if they couldn't be any worse. Yeah. We had 3 million people come to Canada in a 2.8-year period,
0: right,
1: which just rocketed rents to a point where young people, how could they leave their house? How could they leave their parents if a studio apartment was $2,800 a month? Like, how is that even rational? So virtually everything that could be done to young people's opportunity to buy a home has been done. It's like you set up a checklist of how badly can I work these people over. And then the other craziness of suppressed wages. Like, when you compare the inflation rates on most large purchases, whether it's a vehicle or a home, if you compare those inflation rates over the last 25 years to the income inflation rate, there is a massive difference. It's like a 3-to-1 difference in what major items have increased in terms of cost versus what wages have increased. So if you have suppressed wages and skyrocketing prices, there's a very, very bad formula for young people.
0: Yep. Ron Butler is my guest, butlermortgage.ca. Follow him on TikTok, 2 million likes on TikTok. Let's have a listen to a young person here, Ron, talking about the reality that he faces here. This is Eric Rodrigue. He's a construction worker. So here's a young guy who has a good job, and he can't afford a home. Let's listen.
2: There used to be a time and an age in this country where working hard and making a good wage would get you ahead and would get you a house, and you'd be able to go on all these trips on the weekends with the kids. But now it just seems that we're working harder than ever, and we're just basically keeping our head above water.
0: Yeah, so you hear this a lot from people who they've managed to find a decent paying job, I guess, in this market here, and they still can't make a go of it. Or I've talked to people who have gone to college or university, gotten a degree, and then the degree doesn't produce the job that they were hoping for. And then you've got all these millennials living at home in their parents' basements longer than ever, as we discussed. And what about do you think it's purely economics, or do you think there's any kind of a different attitude among young people today? Because I hear this all the time. I will hear from boomers or older people who say young people don't want to work hard. They're slackers. They waste their money. They're not willing to put in the hours like we did. We worked harder. I know you've heard that, Ron. What do you say to it?
1: I say that the parents of the boomers said exactly the same thing about them. Every generation feels they're the only ones who ever worked hard. That is a universal truth. You can go back to Socrates. He talked about how lazy youth was in ancient Greece. I mean, this is just a generational fact that every generation thinks they're the only hardworking generation. I mean, it's absolutely ridiculous. You cannot escape the concept that you could buy a house for 2.5 times, 3 times your income, and now you can't. Now it's 8x your income, 10x your income. You cannot escape facts. Facts are immutable.
0: Okay, what could make it better? I mean, here we are, we're moaning and complaining about the situation here, especially for young people. I mean, but it's a tough economy for just about everybody out there right now with the job losses we're seeing. But what do you think would make it better, especially, let's say, for young people in this economy?
1: The first and most important order of business for government is massive deregulation in everything. If we can, let's build like 4 pipelines. Let's build 6 natural gas terminals. This creates employment. This creates better paying jobs. This creates income for Canada. People always forget, out of the sale of all oil and gas, all natural resources, money flows to the Treasury of Canada, not just the province itself, but it also flows to the Treasury of Canada. It allows not to run these enormous deficits. It slows down on what is effectively the printing of money. So massive deregulation, so that if you want to build a house, you can build a house. You don't have an inspector say, I'll come back in a month, but they don't come back in a month. They come back in 3 months, and then everybody's standing around looking at each other. Like, this is a consistent pattern. Why should it take months and months and months to get a building permit when the lot is right there? Yeah. Why should it take? Yeah. Why should there have to be an argument over cutting down one tree, and that takes 6 months to resolve? But this stuff is all nuts. If people wonder why were we able to build so many houses back 30, 40 years ago? We weren't stupid. We just weren't stupid like we are today. That's all. Like, we didn't have these departments that call themselves the permit department or the development department in a city, they should be just called the Department of No. Like, we're just going to argue with you. We're going to find a way to slow this down. We are not interested in seeing any change made. We're just going to argue with you about your construction plans. If you operate that way, you're going to have a much more expensive society, because every time you delay, you create more interest costs. You had to borrow the money to start the build.
0: Ron, it's always great to have you on. I appreciate your time today. Thanks a lot.
1: Always a pleasure. Thanks for asking me on.
0: Likewise. Thank you. Ron Butler there, butlermortgage.ca, the website. He is super popular on social media. Ron Mortgage Guy on TikTok. 2.2 million likes on TikTok for his videos. Check those out. Okay, here's what we do. Take a break, come back, open the phone lines on the other side there. Now, we covered a lot of ground there about this gloomy economy we got going right now. 18,000 jobs disappeared last month in Canada. Unemployment is up. Youth unemployment is particularly bad, particularly in British Columbia. Then we see these new indicators about young people delaying major life decisions, so stretching out the timelines here, living at home with their parents, delaying getting married, having kids, buying a home. They said, can't afford it. Phone me and tell me your thoughts on this now. You got young people living at your house, your kids still living with you? Phone me, let me know. When did you move out? When did you move out when you were a kid? Call me, let me know. 604-280-9898. Do you think this economy really is stacked against the younger generation? Phone me and tell me your thoughts on it. *9898 on your cell. This is Mike Smith, back with your calls.
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13: Initially, I never thought it would be this hard to get into the market. From when my parents first got into the market to what it is now for their children, they're aware of the situation, so they're comfortable providing any support they can by me allowing to stay at home.
0: Okay, that is Neil Phelps, one of the many millennials still living at home with their parents that can't afford to move out, buy a home. So he says his parents understand, and that's why he's still at home. Yeah, this is startling new statistics out this week on the number of young people still living at home compared to earlier generations, delaying major life decisions like buying a home, starting a family. Lots of calls on this. Janie and Burnaby. Hi, Janie. Go ahead.
14: Hi. How are you today?
0: I'm good. Go ahead.
14: Okay. Well, first of all, I understand what is being said here. The problem, I think, with employment with the students is that they're walking in looking for jobs. The owners are looking at what does the student know what to do. Now, they're looking at that now all of a sudden they have to pay $17, $18 an hour for somebody walking in that knows nothing. And years ago, you started lower and worked your way up to that after 3 months of training. But that's long gone now. And one thing I would love to know, and maybe you can do this on one of your talk shows, I would like to know what the statistics are on how many students and, I guess, young adults under the age of, say, 25 all have credit cards and are using them. Because that has got to be the most deadliest thing that these people can have at that age. That's why some of them are still at home.
0: Thank you, Janie, for the call. We've talked a lot about the credit crisis here on the show, about record high consumer debt and consumer credit in British Columbia. Yeah, that super high usurious interest rates on your credit card. Do not carry that off. That's what I always tell my own boys. I got two boys living at home, by the way. So I know what's going on here too, but now I cut my boys some slack because they're still at university. Okay, they're still living at home though, so I know what's going on. But I always tell my boys, do not carry credit card debt. If you got a credit card, pay that off every month, man. Don't get hammered with those interest rates. Bob in Vancouver. Hi, Bob.
20: Hi, Mike. You know, in 1980, we got married. Our rent was $275 a month. I had a great job. It went down the tubes. And then I had to decide whether to work night shift. I was starting a family. I worked night shift. And then interest rates climbed and climbed and climbed. The landowner came over and said, hey, I've got to raise your rent $15 a month. Would that be okay? I said, you know, oh, it's okay, I said, but please don't do it again. But at that time, we had mills, we had fish plants, we had mining. There was lots to keep the economy going. All those jobs have gone. But you know where a lot of jobs have come along? Government, municipalities. It's just gone through the roof. And now we've got a $13 billion provincial deficit that we're going to have to pay for. And the jobs are not there.
0: Thank you very much, Bob, for the call. I think you summed up a lot of what people are thinking on this. Yeah, I've talked to a lot of people who went through the recession of the early 1980s. I remember it, too. I was a young guy then. It was difficult to get a job. Man, the interest rates went insane in the early 80s as well. I hear that from a lot from people who say they scrimped and saved to get into a home. I do think the math has fundamentally changed here between income and home affordability. This is an issue we continue to follow for you. Send me an email on it, please. Let me know how you feel about it today. Mike@cknw.com. All right, we take a break. Top of the hour. Your news is coming up next. And then we go live across Canada for Crosstalk. We'll

0: day.
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12: From the National Newsroom of the Canadian Press, I'm David Augustine. Federal officials say 10 Canadians are now linked to a hantavirus outbreak tied to the MV Hondius cruise ship. Three more people, two in Alberta and one in Ontario, are isolating after possible exposure on a flight. Health officials say the overall risk to the public remains low and no onward spread in Canada is expected. Six Canadians were passengers on the ship, where eight people were infected and three people died. Four more Canadians remain aboard the vessel as Ottawa works on plans to bring them home safely. Multiple post-secondary institutions say they've been affected by a cyber attack targeting a global online education system.
3: Canvas is a learning platform for schools that manages student coursework, grades, and other education materials. Ontario schools like the University of Toronto, Mohawk College, and Western University's Ivy Business School were among the 9,000 institutions affected worldwide. Canvas was taken offline temporarily, and technology company Instructure says an investigation is underway. The company says information affected by the attack may include names, emails, and messages exchanged within the platform. Diana Musina, The Canadian Press.
12: Alberta Premier Danielle Smith says she's more confident a pipeline deal

0: Ottawa will soon be signed. Smith met with Prime Minister Mark Carney Friday as both governments work on an energy and environment pact that will allow for the construction of a pipeline. She says progress comes as separatist sentiment grows in Alberta and could show Albertans that Canada can work. The proposed agreement would set conditions for approving a new bitumen pipeline, including carbon capture rules. A constable with the Victoria Police Department has been charged with one count of sexual assault. The charge against 31-year-old Chris Coyotes stems from an off-duty incident first reported to the department in April 2025. VPD Chief Constable Fiona Wilson says her department will cooperate fully with the investigation, now handled by West Shore RCMP in Greater Victoria.
1: When a police officer is charged with a criminal offense, it has a broader impact on trust, on our profession, and on the many members of this organization who serve our communities with integrity each and every day.
0: Wilson says the constable, who has been with the department since 2019, is entitled to the presumption of innocence. And in entertainment, singer Amy Grant has a new album that was released on Friday, the first since she suffered a traumatic brain injury.
2: Coming out of the dark, coming out of this cave.
0: Grant says the Me That Remains was a way of processing a serious bicycle accident in 2022 that led to the injury and a long recovery process. The 65-year-old Grammy Award winner says she started writing again 2 years ago and notes it was, quote, magical re-engaging in my creative self. She also adds her balance has gotten so much better within the past year that she finally got back on a bicycle again just a few weeks ago. This is the Canadian Press. In sports, Alex Newhook led the way with 2 goals as the Montreal Canadiens rebounded with a 5-1 thumping of the Buffalo Sabres in Game 2 of their second-round NHL playoff series. Mike Matheson, Alexandre Courrier, and Nick Suzuki with an empty netter also scored for the Habs, who returned home for Games 3 and 4. Shakir Austin sank a pair of free throws with 17 seconds left to play as the Washington Mystics spoiled the Toronto Tempo's WNBA debut with a 68-65 victory. Marina Mabry led all scorers with 27 points and pulled down 7 boards for the expansion Tempo. Hamilton's Kia Nurse, the only Canadian on Toronto's roster, came off the bench with 2 points, a rebound, and an assist. And Jalen Brunson scored 33 points, leading New York to a 109-94 win over the Philadelphia 76ers for a 3-0 lead in the Eastern Conference semifinals. Josh Hart had 12 points and 11 rebounds, pushing the Knicks and first-year coach Mike Brown within 1 victory of their second straight conference finals appearance. From the Canadian Press, I'm David Augustine.
3: 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This is Crosstalk.
4: All right, time for Crosstalk live across Canada now. This is Mike Smith in Vancouver. We do this every Friday as I'm joined by some of the best talk radio hosts in the country to talk about the stories and issues that matter to you. Once again today, our Crosstalkers are assembled. This week we have Shea Ganim in Edmonton and Loren McNabb in Winnipeg. Guys, thanks for jumping on.
5: How are we doing?
6: Great to be here, as always.
4: We're doing great. Thanks, guys, for doing it. Happy Friday to you guys. Let's talk about the gloomy economic news out this morning. Canada lost 18,000 jobs last month. Unemployment is up. Youth unemployment is really bad, especially here in British Columbia. I can tell you, we've got one of the highest youth unemployment rates in the country right here in BC. And then we had those StatsCan numbers out earlier this week too, with more young people delaying major life decisions. So delaying getting married, having kids, buying a home, they can't afford it, even moving out. More young people living at home with their parents. So have a listen to one here. This is Neil Phelps. Yeah, he's a millennial. He's still living at home.
7: Initially, I never thought it would be this hard to get into the market. From when my parents first got into the market to what it is now for their children, they're aware of the situation, so they're comfortable providing any support they can by me allowing to stay at home.
4: Okay, so he's got some parents helping him out there. Guys, what do we think of this now? When we take a look at these numbers here, it's almost like it's doubled the percentage of young people who are living at home compared to, say, the baby boomer generation. More people are living at home. Why do you think that's happening? Loren, what do you think?
5: Yeah, I think the stats were in the 90s, 8%, and now we're at 16% of people in the age category living at home rate. And I, you know, when I heard that, I think I'm not surprised. I mean, you know, honestly, I'm a mom who a few years ago was saying to my boys who are now 15 and 13, you will leave home and you will go to a university away from home or college and all these things. And now they get to this age and I'm like, oh, you can stay home forever. I love you so much. Never leave me. But part of that is cost of living. Like it does not add up. So I can't imagine what it's like to be early 20s, mid 20s. And we have people, you know, on staff and other who will talk about this with us who are in that age category. It doesn't add up, the money they make versus what it will cost to even just rent. Forget home ownership, just rent. It's a stressful time. And so your youth unemployment rate is double the national average. You've got all sorts of people talking about, will I ever be able to afford a home? Now the conversation I think for some is, when can I afford to leave? Like, just leave, go out, have an apartment, one bedroom bachelor. It's just not the same. And I think there's so many people who a few years ago would text into CJOB in Winnipeg and say, come on now, it's not that bad. It was hard when I was young too. There was double digit interest rates in the 70s and 80s. And I get all that, but man, I went to the grocery store the other day and came out with two of like 25 things I was going to buy because I couldn't pull the trigger. I just couldn't do it.
4: Shay, what do you think?
6: Yeah, I agree with everything you guys are saying. And I think, you know, I mean, and I hear that all the time too, Lorraine. Oh, come on, kids, pull up your socks. Yes. We did this. It literally wasn't. And there's in that survey that came out when it talked about young people still being at home, this stat just absolutely floored me. The price of a new home at the lower end of the market in Canada, and it's a national average, so it varies, has gone up 265% since 2004. So in 20 plus years. The average wage, the incomes in Canada have gone up 76%. So like a quarter, roughly kind of a thing, maybe a third, somewhere in between the two. So, I mean, I know when I bought my house, it was roughly double what I was earning. Now, I mean, good luck. Where are you going to find? It's just, and the other thing is they can't find jobs. The unemployment, you talked about it, Mike, the youth unemployment ticked up another 0.5% in the last month. We've lost more jobs in this country in the first 4 months of this year than we have since the pandemic. And you combine that with soaring price of gas. And like Lorraine says, I mean, you just go to the grocery store these days and it's mind-boggling to take a look at how much things cost. And those are non-negotiables, the price of fuel, groceries, things like that. So there's just, I have a lot of sympathy for young people and I know they get it, right? Oh, come on, you guys, like stop with the avocado toast, stop with the lattes. You'll be fine. It's not that easy. It's really not. It is really tough for all of us, but I think especially for that younger demographic in this country, they're really being squeezed.
4: Yeah, let's have a listen to Ron Butler on this point. He's been a repeat guest on my show talking about this. He's a mortgage broker, super popular on social media. So he has heard these complaints himself, and he's a boomer himself. He's an old guy, and he has heard the stuff that you guys have heard, like, oh, come on. You know, these young people are kind of slacking off. Maybe they don't want to work as hard. We had to scrimp and save too. But then he points out, do the math, okay? Do the math on this. Compare the price of homes to the income that you just talked about, Shay. The math doesn't work.
8: If we go back to the 1990s, if you go out into Greater Vancouver, go to just go to Surrey or go to Richmond, the price of a house was 3.25 average family income. Today, it's like 9 and 10 times average family income. Boomers, don't talk about making coffee at home. Don't talk about avocado toast, okay? Like, it just is absolutely statistically enormously harder for young people to get a down payment and to be able to buy that home.
4: Okay, so he's agreeing with the arguments that you guys made. Now, it even talked about the avocado toast and skipping those those lattes. Amazing. So that's the thing. Now, I do think this is true. Now, on the other side, I got a call this morning from a guy who said that when he was a young person starting out, paying rent, saving up for a home, it was like the early 1980s. There was a brutal recession underway. Interest rates went crazy. Interest rates were up over 20%. Yeah. So people went through tough times before and they got through it and they were able to get it done. So I guess is it a question of, you know, are young people just not willing to put in the hours? They're not willing to work hard? Is that what's going on?
6: I don't think so.
5: There might be some of that. I don't know. I'm basing this off what I hear, you know, both at the station and also just in my own circles with, you know, kids who want to get out and get summer jobs and are looking and can't find people who want to work and can't find people who are looking to get their own dollars and cents and can't find. I get it. Listen, my parents bought their farm in double digit interest rates. Like I understand the challenges that existed 35, 40 years ago. And I'm not pretending it's harder now in the sense of what you have to do to get, you know, put the work in, pull up your boots, all those kinds of things. I think the difference now is the world is so uncertain that mixed in with the challenges of getting the job and the high cost of living is the hope. Like, what is the hope? Yeah. And then what is my goal? So if I'm trying to obtain of, you know, what is my dream job? No one knows what to say, or few know what to say anymore, yeah, because the world's, yeah, so rapidly changing. Is it college or university or be an influencer or go on YouTube? Yeah. Like, nobody knows what to say. Is it that I stay at home and I'd love, like, do they want to be there? I don't know. Are we enabling? Are there stories I hear of people enabling? Sure. That kid should get out of the house and you should stop cleaning his room if they're 25 years old. Yeah, I get all that. I just think that there's an uncertainty and there's a potential lack of future. What's my future look like when next week it seems so uncertain?
4: I got two boys at home. They're in their 20s now, so I know exactly what's going on with this. But now I got to cut them some slack though, because they're both still in university. Okay, so they're they're still in school. They're not working yet. They will be soon. But I remember when I was their age. And I was living at home for a while, too, while I was going to university. Then I graduated, I was looking for a job. And I remember bringing my laundry over to my mom and dad's house. I remember my old man saying to me one time, when are you going to move out? And I thought, ooh, that kind of stung. It kind of hurt a little bit. But I did move out shortly after that. Now, for my own boys, like, I'm thinking, like, you guys can stay here as long as you want, as far as I'm concerned, because I know it is tough out there. I know it's difficult out there. It's tough to get a good job. And even if you do get a good job, I've talked to a lot of young people who say they've done everything right. They've done everything they were told to do. They went out and got a college or university degree. They're working hard. They've got a good job. They still can't afford to buy even a condo. So nope. I think the math has fundamentally changed. Go ahead, Shay.
6: It has, absolutely. And I'm like you. I've got a 22-year-old and a 25-year-old, and we've had the same conversation. One has a university degree, the other went to Nate and got a diploma in a trade, and they're working and they're doing their thing and stuff. We've said the same thing you said, Mike, is like, you know, if you're going to have to, it'd be smart, stay here, pay us rent, we'll put it away for you. Because, I mean, if you're going to go out and live on your own, then you fall into that category of the home ownership is just out of touch. Because how do you save up for the down payment? How do you even make that work? It's just not there. So you're right. I think there's a lot of parents like you and I saying, you know what? We get it. Don't worry about it. Take a little extra time if you need to. Clean up after yourself, for God's sake. But other than that, but here's the other thing is, where's the progress? Like, what are they looking forward to, right? We've had this federal government and promising, and I get it. A lot of these things are out of the control of our federal government. They are. A lot of it's, you know, geopolitical. But you were supposed to be the guy that could fix that. You were supposed to be, and it's been over a year now, and things continually get worse. We see the jobs numbers. We see the inflation numbers. And I think for a lot of people, I certainly see it when I open up the phone lines and I read the text. People are like, well, when does it get better? It's just more bad news being piled on top of the old bad news. We seem to be in a really scary sort of a cycle here where people need something to say, okay, things are getting better. And, you know, the politicians tell them that it is, but they don't see it because everything just costs more.
4: All right, guys, I'll jump in there. It's our first break on Crosstalk today. 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Could your car stop you from driving? 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Should that be mandatory in Canada? 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
4: All right, welcome back to Crosstalk, live across Canada. This is Mike Smith in Vancouver. Shea Ganim is in Edmonton. Loren McNabb in Winnipeg. Let's talk about the campaign by Mad Canada, Mothers Against Drunk Driving, for mandatory alcohol detection technology in all new vehicles. Should Canada mandate this in all new cars and trucks? Should your car be able to decide whether you are sober enough to drive? Now, this technology is out there. It's being tested. It's being perfected. And supporters say this would save thousands of lives. If you had a technology, an alcohol sensor in your car, it could tell whether the driver is safe to drive, whether the driver is sober or impaired. Have a listen to Rana Abbas Taylor. Her family was killed by a drunk driver.
26: My name is Rana, and my sister and only sibling, brother-in-law, two nieces and nephew were killed by a drunk driver. We know for a fact there are currently technologies already available that can detect drunk or impaired driving. There is technology available that can save lives, that could have saved the life of my family.
4: Okay, Mothers Against Drunk Driving there in Canada. Also in the United States, this is a major campaign south of the border here for mandatory alcohol detection technology in new vehicles. So the way this would work, guys, there'd be like a sensor probably on the dashboard of your vehicle, and it can tell from your breath, also potentially through a touch screen, that it could detect alcohol in your system just on your fingertips, could look at your eye movements potentially. And then if it detects that you are impaired, if you've got alcohol in your system, the car wouldn't start. You wouldn't be able to drive. You'd be locked out. Shay, what do you think of this? Should Canada do this?
6: Yeah, why not? I mean, as long as it works. I mean, I know that you can, in some legal instances where you can get a breathalyzer attached and the vehicle won't start until you blow into it and pass the breathalyzer. But yeah, absolutely. I mean, what would be the counter argument other than, yeah, well, it could get it wrong. Okay, fair enough. I grant that. But if you have alcohol in your system, you shouldn't be driving. Full stop. End of story. Done. We're so far past the point where somebody could justify this to me to say, yeah, but I've only had a few. I'm good to try. No, we've got to get to a point where you just don't do it anymore. It's a problem that is easily solved, and that's one way to solve it. The vehicle won't start if the driver's been drinking. Perfect. Done. That's the end of the day. We call it drunk driving accident. It's not an accident. Like you make a choice at this point, and I just think it's so frustrating. And maybe it's because I've read literally hundreds of thousands of drunk driving stories over the course of my career, and it continues to happen, and zero tolerance, and we're going to solve the problem. We don't. And it just continues to go on when it just doesn't have to. So if you're drinking, don't drive. There's cabs, there's Uber. It's so easy now. There's no reason for it. I would support this 100%.
4: Loren, what do you think?
0: Yeah, I mean, at face value, I just think go for it. We can learn from what the states are doing. I know they're trying it there and they're introducing different measures, and it's been challenged in courts by some folks and all the rest. And we could watch and wait and see, or we could just give it a go, you know, and start making it a part of the law, part of new vehicles, or at least an add-on technology that is required. You know, Manitoba likes to talk about how it has some of the toughest drunk driving laws in the country. You know, you can get a lifetime license suspension if you're convicted twice within a 10-year period. There's other measures in place, but those still aren't working, I don't think, enough as deterrents. And so if I have to get in the car, someone has to get in their car and run my fingers over a scanner or blow or whatever it's going to be, I think that the likelihood of it making a mistake versus the likelihood of it catching you are two very different things, and you'd rather be caught. And I think even at the end of the day, if you look back, you know, you'd be happy to have been caught versus the alternative. Yeah. It's not really about you at the end of the day. How many times have you talked to Matt or people with families? Like, it's fine. You lose your license. That's one thing. You take a life, man. Mm. That's a whole other conversation. And the thing that's deeply concerning is that I'm in some respects encouraged by the idea. We hear so much about how young Canadians, youth, are drinking less in this country, and they don't turn to alcohol the same way folks in my generation did. And that's terrific. But that doesn't mean it's not out there. It doesn't mean it's eradicated. And there's other things now too with cannabis and other that are getting in the way and causing serious impaired driving harms. And so I just think we can talk all about Big Brother, and we can talk about it being intrusive, and we can talk about all those things, but someone dies and people are making bad choices, then let's take the choice away from them.
4: Some of the points you just raised have been raised by critics this week in Canada, including the privacy question, like the Big Brother question. Does this vehicle data then become evidence in criminal cases or insurance cases? How do we know about how this data would be preserved and kept private? Then the other big one, though, and this is why I'm a little dubious about it, is will this actually work? Like, how effective would this be? Like, what if you're sober and you get a false positive and now your vehicle won't start and you're trapped somewhere? Now, the supporters of this are saying, no, this technology is being perfected. Let's have a listen to Stephanie Manning here, as a government affairs officer for MAD, Mothers Against Drunk Driving. They are leading the charge for this. They want this mandatory in all new vehicles. Let's listen.
1: There is now a sensor that you can build into the dash or another part of the vehicle that can determine just whether the driver, not passengers, but it's that sensitive, It can determine just by a driver getting into the vehicle and putting their seatbelt on, right? In the time that that takes, the sensor can determine whether the driver is at 0.08 BAC or above, and if the vehicle should operate or provide a warning or do something to tell the driver that you are at an illegal limit and unsafe to drive and about to commit a crime.
4: Stephanie Manning there from Mothers Against Drunk Driving. They are big supporters of this mandatory technology to detect alcohol in the driver. And maybe your vehicle wouldn't start if it detects you have booze in your system. Now, here's where I think it starts to get tricky is that this is technology that is still not perfected as far as I know. Right. There could be false positives. There could be mistakes. The technology may not work. I talked to a guy. We talked about this on my show this week. I had a guy call into me. He said he'd been convicted for drunk driving in the past, and he now has one of those alcohol interlock systems in his vehicle. So he has to blow into this thing before his truck starts. And he told me he was warned by the manufacturer, don't eat pizza before you blow into this thing because it could generate a false positive for booze. And I was like, what? How would pizza do that? And then I spoke to a lawyer and said, no, this is true, that the dough in the pizza, there yeast. Could be a yeast, exactly, a yeast reaction that could could generate a false positive for booze. So be careful about eating pizza before you blow into this interlock. So, I mean, if that's a problem, then I think that it's a potentially a problem for false positives on this thing. That's what I
6: agree. There is the risk. Yeah. There's going to be, it's going to malfunction. It's going to really screw up some people's days and nights. I get that. I understand that. And like I say, at the end of the day, that's the only issue that I see as being a barrier. Beyond that, 100%. Don't be drunken in your car. It's easy.
4: We're going to see where this one goes. Mad Canada really pushing hard for that one. Take a break. Bottom of the hour, our second break on Crosstalk. When we come back, the wild story out of Alberta. The voter list data breach. What a scandal. I can't wait to hear what Shay has to say about that one. That's next.
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3: 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This is Crosstalk.
4: All right, welcome back to Crosstalk live across Canada. This is Mike Smith in Vancouver. Shea Ganim is in Edmonton. Loren McNabb in Winnipeg. Let's talk about this bombshell story out of Alberta now. This is one of the most explosive political stories we've seen lately here. A massive provincial voter database containing personal information on millions of people in Alberta leaked, a huge data breach, now at the center of multiple investigations. So we're talking about names, addresses, electoral data, the Alberta sovereignty movement right in the middle of it all. Can't wait to hear what Shea has to say about this one. Let's have a listen first to this one blowing up in the Alberta legislature. So you're going to hear Alberta's NDP leader, the opposition leader, Naheed Nenshi here, grilling Alberta Premier Danielle Smith about this.
20: When did the government learn of this data breach?
21: Found out about it in the media.
20: Because we recently received video evidence of an April 16th meeting in which David Parko demoed the stolen data. Premier's own staff knew of the data breach as early as April 16th. But the Premier claims she had no idea.
21: No, I didn't know.
4: Man, this thing has really blown up. Shea, what's going on?
6: Yeah, it's a wild story. It started every single day. There seems to be a new development. It all started last week when we found out from Elections Alberta. That's the agency that oversees the provincial elections. Of course, there's a voters list. Everybody who votes gets on this list, and it's your name, your address, maybe your phone number, maybe your email, what electoral district, all that sort of stuff. And if you are an official registered party in the province of Alberta, under very, very, very strict rules, you are given a copy of that list, and you can use it for campaigning and all the rest. But there's a $100,000 fine and a year in jail if it gets out, if you misuse it, if people access it inappropriately. So regardless, anyway, somehow, some way, and they know which party it was the Alberta Republican Party, their voters list ended up in the hand of a group called the Centurion Project, which is led by a guy named David Parker, who has worked closely with the Premier before on other, they've had a falling out since, but back when she became leader, he was heavily involved in that. So anyway, he created an app, and then they started inviting people to come and visit the app, put in any name that you want, and it'll spit out all of the information. Turns out it was the electoral list. So it's a massive data breach, as you said. It's 2.9 million people, all of their information now publicly available. We don't even know how long that app was available where you could just search any name. We're not 100% sure yet. An injunction has been granted, and there's been cease and desist letters telling them to take it down. But in the meantime, we find out that he held a meeting to sort of demo his new app and how you can use it and how you can search this database. And not only was a member of the UCP, the governing party, not an elected member, but a member of the party, was in attendance at that meeting. The name that they chose to demo this software with was Jason Kenney, the former premier of Alberta, and boom. So his name, his address, his phone number, everything is available, and it was recorded and it's been circulating. So he's taken out extra security, and it's just turned into this thing now about who knew what, when, how are we going to get to the bottom of this whole thing? And the interesting part, I mean, we're hurtling towards a separation referendum, which hasn't been formally announced, but there's a lot of talk that it's supposed to happen in October. We've got a bunch of other referenda happening in October. And I have, the thing that's really struck me is I've heard from so many people who are involved in the separatist movement who worked really, really hard to avoid exactly this. They were canvassers and they phoned me and say, listen, Shay, we checked ID, we double checked, we wouldn't let people sign and we made sure everything was done. We dotted every I, we crossed every T. And a lot of them are really ticked off that this has gone and happened, because now the question is, did you use that list to generate signatures? I'm not saying they did, but you could, because you've got all the information you need on that voters list to go ahead and just sign anybody's name that you want. It's now people are reaching out to elections in Alberta and saying, wait a minute, am I on that list? Like, I didn't sign. It's a huge mess now. So a lot of people are saying, you got to put the brakes on it. Everything needs to stop now until we find out what happened, who did what, hold them accountable. Are any of the signatures, are all of the signatures, how many of the signatures? I mean, this is the whole thing. It's all up in the air now. So it's turned into a major mess, a huge fiasco. Right now, the premier is being grilled over it repeatedly because, yeah, like you said, her staffers were at the meeting where this was demoed. She says they didn't tell her that they were doing this. So it's a big question of who knew what and where, but we've got a police investigation. We've got an Elections Alberta investigation. And yesterday the privacy commissioner said, yeah, we're going to get in on this too and try and figure out what happened. It's a mess, man. a huge mess.
0: Oh man, three investigations underway now.
6: Yeah.
0: So far and counting, I guess. Yeah, this is huge. And Jason Kenney, his involvement here, this is wild. The former premier of Alberta, his personal info breached here and prominently displayed, as you discussed here. Jason Kenney, fit to be tied over this. He's speaking out about it. Let's have a listen to him here. So this is Jason Kenney.
10: I'll be blunt. I hope that there are serious consequences for those responsible and those involved. I think a lot of these separatist organizations have been playing fast and loose with the rules for far too long. They really believe the end justifies the means. And I think they need to be reminded that this is a country with rules and laws. And one of those is personal privacy.
0: Okay, Jason Kenney there, the former Alberta premier, one of millions of Albertans who've seen their personal information compromised here with this data breach. This is a wild story. Loren, what do you think?
19: Well, I think many things, because first of all, how annoyed are you when you get a phone call, even from somebody who's just reached out from any company, and you're like, how did you get my number? And you've given your number to a million people, so it's, the probability of someone having your number is quite long and large, given the way we all just sign up for lists all over the place. But you feel like invaded that somebody knows your number, and how do they do it? Now you have the possibility that your address is out there and a whole host of other details. So if you're a high-profile person, somebody who's in a security situation, you're somebody like Jason Kenney, you're ticked off. I get that. And then there's two schools of thought. One, there are people who might be willing to lean into the talk, maybe not to the actual fulsome idea, but to the talk of separatism. And now what does this do to the legitimacy of that argument when a group is going to act in this way, or at least members of that group? And on the other hand, politically also, it makes me wonder what Danielle Smith should do with this. You know, is this an opportunity for her to say, like, we can't have this. This is the type of group we can't be involved with, and therefore we don't want to do this. And so does it take away from the work that, like, people who were really trying to say, like, we don't like being taken advantage of by Ottawa, and we want to have our own say, and we want to have our own authority and autonomy. And now, but hey, we have a group members like this, so do we want to get in bed with those? And so that would be the concern. And then couldn't you use this in any way to sort of nip this all in the bud? But I think we all can agree that nobody likes, increasingly we are all furious with the amount of information that's being taken from us.
0: Yeah.
19: Even though many of us are willingly giving it up. Like, I the other day was explaining to somebody I don't like to sign up to the Tim's app because I didn't want to have nothing to do with Tim's. I don't sign up for many apps that could save me money because I don't want to give out my information. But guess what? I ordered off Temu a few weeks ago. So, I mean, none of it adds up, but nobody likes to have their information out there. And I think we're increasingly aware of the risks. And when it comes to something that's so fundamental and sacred as a voters list, I completely, even if just very few people had it shared and leaked and it's only a few high profile people, I would be steamed. absolutely steamed.
0: And I don't think Danielle Smith looks very good on this one. The Alberta Premier here standing up in the Alberta legislature saying, we didn't know anything about this. We found out about it in the media, but then some of her own people have been linked to it. So, yeah, this is not a good look. And the thing that I'm watching for very closely is this Alberta separation referendum, the sovereignty referendum that's supposed to happen later this year. Is that actually going to happen now? There's a lot of people here in British Columbia have been following this. There's a lot of people from Alberta have moved to BC. They've watched this all very, very closely here. Could that referendum be canceled here? This thing has blown up into a huge political scandal. Let's have a listen to the NDP MP from Alberta here. This is Heather McPherson. Let's listen.
1: This could have implications for decades. You know, people's identity, you know, identity fraud, the safety that people experience being in their homes, their private information being shared to goodness knows who. I mean, this is extraordinarily serious, and I am worried that the government of Alberta is not taking it seriously enough.
0: Okay, that's the NDP MP there, Heather McPherson, there saying that this is could lead to identity fraud. Let's be clear here. What kind of information was on this list? It's basically name and address, right? Was there anything more than that?
6: I think those are the big ones. Name, address, like what electoral district you were in. Some might have an email attached. Some might have a phone number attached, things like that. But like Lorraine says, a lot of that stuff is publicly anyway. I think the big concern here is the address. Because there's this narrative in Alberta, well, you ever heard of a phone book? It's like, yeah, but I've never been in a phone book. And I know a lot of other people that have been, because I asked, please don't put me in the phone book because I don't want weirdos showing up in my house. And this is what Jason Kenney is saying. He's now had to reach out and get security. And I invite you to just go on Twitter and check any of the replies to any post Jason Kenney has ever made if you're wondering why he might need security. But police departments came out, they said, as soon as this news broke, we scrambled and held meetings and said, do we need to get in touch with domestic violence survivors? Do we need to reach out and say, hey, listen, your information has been public for we don't know how long. If you're in hiding or you're trying to avoid an abusive ex-partner, you need to know. Like, they don't know how far this is going to go. So there are real life implications here that no question people are starting to wonder, and not everybody, for most people, who cares? It doesn't matter. But if you're Jason Kenney, or if you're someone, you know, or if you're a kid, or it just, it goes beyond. I mean, you guys know what it's like. You ever go to a school and try and interview a kid in a school and the steps you have to go through so you don't identify what school a kid might go to? And I mean, we protect these things really, really carefully for really good reasons. And this just throws it out the window. And Mike, I'll give you an update on numbers. I think they said it was 23 people that had direct access to the list. They actually had the list in their hands. And there's another 545, I believe, that access the app that accesses the database. So we have no idea how many people, cease and desist letters they've sent.
19: Right. Wow. Like, and then there's who's seen it and then what they did with it when they saw it. Did they screen grab? Did they forward it? Did they share it? Yep. Like, what else was done with it? And again, you can argue it's just an address. Very few people have landlines anymore. So you're not in the phone book anymore. There are people in all sorts of positions, myself included. I go out of my way to not speak specifically about where I live.
6: Sure.
19: Just in case, particularly in times where people are getting up in arms and angry during COVID and all the rest. You're trying to protect certain things. And the list of people who try to protect where they live grows longer every day. We try really hard not to share location when you take photos. You know, they're always telling you not to post anything on social media that shows your location. Everyone is going now further than they might have before, despite all the info that's out there, to say, hang on, maybe I should protect myself a little more. And then again, something so simple but sacred, as I used before, as a voter's list, has this happened. It makes you wonder how simple it would be for that to happen elsewhere. Like, how easy is it to find this, access it, and leak it in any other market?
0: Right. And the worrisome part here is the genie out of the bottle here.
19: That's right.
0: It may be too late to do anything about this. Like, as you mentioned, Shay, hundreds of cease and desist letters have been sent out for people who have accessed this information. So it could be very, very difficult to go backwards on this. So I think right now it's more like limiting the damage. But do you think that this threatens this referendum on Alberta sovereignty? Could that be canceled now?
6: Could be. There's a lot of people calling for, you can't go ahead with this because we, you know, and right now there's a court injunction. Some First Nations in Alberta filed a court injunction saying the whole process violates treaty rights. So right now we're waiting for a court ruling as to whether or not we can go ahead with even the counting of the signatures and the verification of the signatures. I will say this, the petition was delivered to Elections Alberta this week at the same time, and they've collected over 300,000 signatures, but no one can count them while the court injunction is in place. So I guess if that court injunction goes away and then you verify these signatures, you can go ahead with it. Here's the other thing, though. We had the Forever Canada group, which was, they went out last summer with a petition that said Alberta should remain in Canada. They got over 400,000 signatures. That petition has been verified. It's been certified. It's done. It's finished. It's acceptable. It's ready to go. So I think the premier, if I'm her and wants to go ahead with this, just says, you know what, the separatist one, there's all kinds of questions. We're going to set it to the side. But look, we have this. It's the same question. One is Alberta should leave. The other one is Alberta should stay. You answer yes, no, you get the same place. So I think there is a way that the referendum can go ahead just using the other one that's already been done and certified and approved. So it could go ahead. But a lot of people saying, like you say, Mike, like there's so many questions about it now. Does it still hold up?
0: Oh, man, what a mess. This
6: huge mess.
0: Could blow up into an even bigger scandal in Alberta. All right, guys, jump in there. We take our final break on Crosstalk. Lots more coming up when we come back, including the story that shocked the world, that deadly outbreak of a virus on a cruise ship, Canadians on board. Could it cause another pandemic? That's next.
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14: All right, welcome back to Crosstalk live across Canada. This is Mike Smith in Vancouver. Shea Ganim is in Edmonton. Loretta McNabb is in Winnipeg. Guys, let's talk about the story that shocked the world this week, the deadly outbreak of that virus aboard that cruise ship. Four Canadians still on board the ship. The investigation underway. Two more Canadians back home being monitored by health officials. The World Health Organization now involved, tracking passengers across multiple countries after deaths confirmed aboard the vessel. The cruise ship MV Honduras was an expedition voyage, now triggered this emergency level contact tracing across international borders. Wow, what a story. Have a listen to one of the passengers here. This is Jake Rosmarin here, very emotional.
15: What's happening right now is very real for all of us here. We're not just a story. We're not just headlines. We're people. People with families, with lives, with people waiting for us at home. There's a lot of uncertainty, and that's the hardest part. All we want right now is to feel safe, to have clarity, and to get home.
14: All right, one of the passengers there aboard that cruise ship, the hantavirus here outbreak, very rare. What, boy, are there bigger worries here about this thing spreading? Shea, your thoughts?
5: It's scary. There's no doubt. It's concerning. I mean, you see what's going on, and hantavirus is just so lethal. The thing that worries me most, I don't know about you guys, but I can't do another pandemic. Not here. And I can't, not do it. Already, like, ivermectin was trending on Twitter this week. I'm like, I can't do this again. Like, I can't. That's what worries me. You already see the way that society reacts to this. And I'm really appreciative of all the health experts coming on saying, don't worry, that's not this. It's not happening. Don't worry. We're not headed down that path again. And I really hope they're right, because I'm not worried about catching hantavirus. I'm worried about what will happen if people do start to catch hantavirus and what it will mean to us as a society. Because, I mean, we damn near wrecked over COVID, and to go through it again really does worry me. And you're already seeing some signs of that. But I think that's the important thing here, is just get it dealt with properly. And it sounds like they're taking all the proper precautions. We now have three Canadians with zero symptoms that are isolating and being monitored for symptoms. So maybe we've learned some things from COVID and we know how to do things better so we don't end up in the same situation. But it's just, maybe it's a little PTSD that I have, you know, where you start to see some of the same things happening, right?
8: Well, we've heard epidemiologists throughout the week say, you know, quote, this is not COVID-19. The odds of this turning into a pandemic are very, very low. And sometimes you've even had them say very, very, very low. Like, they're emphasizing just how low the risk is. But, you know, I still can feel for that woman and for the people on that ship, and the idea that it must be terrifying no matter how many times somebody repeats the odds of transmission, because it is something a bit different happening. I mean, I grew up in a farm. I live in a rural area. Antivirus is on our minds whenever we clean all sorts of things in our garage and our, you know, in our shop or whatever. So I get it. But you don't see it transmitting like this as it has. And so that is a little bit concerning. But to Shay's point, you know, just this week we had in Manitoba our chief public health officer declare a public health emergency for HIV, which is deeply concerning, largely related to needles, drug consumption, and, you know, and sexual transmission of HIV. I say all this because, A, that's concerning, but he's the doctor who led us through the pandemic. He comes on air, we share audio of him, and no joke, the text line and people in the newsroom were like, oh, nice man, he did a good job. I don't want to hear his voice. Yeah. Like, I don't want to hear his voice. And so I don't want to make light of anyone with actual PTSD, but that is what Shay said is what people were feeling, that anxious feeling of like, nice man, did a good job. I know he's giving us a warning about HIV. That's really important. Or I know they're giving us a warning about hantavirus, or at least not a warning, don't worry about it. But that's where your head goes. And then I was on social media last night, you know, just scrolling, doom scrolling as one smartly does before bed. And there was somebody talking about how they just got off a flight in Vancouver in your neck of the woods, Mike, and about how many people they saw on the plane wearing masks. And whether that's the norm in certain parts of the world or not, there were people who felt triggered's not the right word. They were just like, oh, what do they know that I don't know? Or why is this happening?
14: And so taking precautions.
8: Taking precautions are all part of it. But I think everyone is feeling the exact same way. Like, I actually didn't want to read any stories on this week. It sounds terrible. I'd come home and my husband, he'd say like, what are you guys talking about today with hantavirus? And I was like, well, I don't really want to talk about it. I mean, I do. I get it's important. But I kind of want to stick my head in the sand, Mike.
14: Remind me not to go on a cruise anytime soon. Like, it's usually the norovirus that you worry about with vomiting and diarrhea. But man, this is a different level. Okay, guys, as usual, the hour has flown by. Thanks a lot for hanging out in Crosstalk this week. Let's do it again next week.
8: Take care.
5: Will do.
14: You bet. Thank you, guys. That's Shay Ganim in Edmonton, Loren McNabb in Winnipeg. This is Mike Smith in Vancouver. Let's Crosstalk again next week. See you then.
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14: From the National Newsroom of the Canadian Press, I'm David Augustine. Federal officials say 10 Canadians are now linked to a hantavirus outbreak tied to the MV Hondius cruise ship. Three more people, two in Alberta and one in Ontario, are isolating after possible exposure on a flight. Health officials say the overall risk to the public remains low and no onward spread in Canada is expected. Six Canadians were passengers on the ship, where eight people were infected and three people died. Four more Canadians remain aboard the vessel as Ottawa works on plans to bring them home safely. Multiple post-secondary institutions say they've been affected by a cyber attack targeting a global online education system.
15: Canvas is a learning platform for schools that manages student coursework, grades, and other education materials. Ontario schools like the University of Toronto, Mohawk College, and Western University's Ivy Business School were among the 9,000 institutions affected worldwide. Canvas was taken offline temporarily, and technology company Instructure says an investigation is underway. The company says information affected by the attack may include names, emails, and messages exchanged within the platform. Diana Musina, The Canadian Press.
14: Alberta Premier Danielle Smith says she's more confident a pipeline deal with Ottawa will soon be signed. Smith met with Prime Minister Mark Carney Friday as both governments work on an energy and environment pact that will allow for the construction of a pipeline. She says progress comes as separatist sentiment grows in Alberta and could show Albertans that Canada can work. The proposed agreement would set conditions for approving a new bitumen pipeline, including carbon capture rules. A constable with the Victoria Police Department has been charged with one count of sexual assault. The charge against 31-year-old Chris Coyotes stems from an off-duty

0: The incident first reported to the department in April 2025. VPD Chief Constable Fiona Wilson says her department will cooperate fully with the investigation, now handled by West Shore RCMP in Greater Victoria.
1: When a police officer is charged with a criminal offence, it has a broader impact on trust, on our profession, and on the many members of this organization who serve our communities with integrity each and every day.
0: Wilson says the constable, who has been with the department since 2019, is entitled to the presumption of innocence. And in entertainment, singer Amy Grant has a new album that was released on Friday, the first since she suffered a traumatic brain injury.
2: Coming out of the dark, coming out of this cave.
0: Grant says The Me That Remains was a way of processing a serious bicycle accident in 2022 that led to the injury and a long recovery process. The 65-year-old Grammy Award winner says she started writing again 2 years ago and notes it was, quote, magical re-engaging in my creative self. She also adds her balance has gotten so much better within the past year that she finally got back on a bicycle again just a few weeks ago. This is the Canadian Press. In sports, Alex Newhook led the way with 2 goals as the Montreal Canadiens rebounded with a 5-1 thumping of the Buffalo Sabres in Game 2 of their second-round NHL playoff series. Mike Matheson, Alexandre Courrier, and Nick Suzuki with an empty netter also scored for the Habs, who returned home for Games 3 and 4. Shakir Austin sank a pair of free throws with 17 seconds left to play as the Washington Mystics spoiled the Toronto Tempo's WNBA debut with a 68-65 victory. Marina Mabry led all scorers with 27 points and pulled down 7 boards for the expansion Tempo. Hamilton's Kian Nurse, the only Canadian on Toronto's roster, came off the bench with 2 points, a rebound, and an assist. And Jalen Brunson scored 33 points, leading New York to a 109-94 win over the Philadelphia 76ers for a 3-0 lead in the Eastern Conference semifinals. Josh Hart had 12 points and 11 rebounds, pushing the Knicks and first-year coach Mike Brown within 1 victory of their second straight conference finals appearance. From the Canadian Press, I'm David Augustine.
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4: All right, it's time for my visit with Bill Thielman now. Bill's beat. Bill is a longtime BC political strategist and commentator, former Vancouver City Council candidate. Bill, thanks for coming on today.
5: Morning, Mike. I was around when Sir John A. Macdonald was Prime Minister, so that's how long I've been around.
4: Okay, that is a long... Surely not. Okay, Bill, let's talk about the polling results that came out this week on BC politics here. Now, this is interesting. One of these things can't be true here. You've got this Angus Reid poll shows the BC Conservative Party, even without a permanent leader, holding a 10-point lead over David Eby and the NDP. That's like a massive majority government if that came true on election day. Yep. And then you get this other poll here, this Leger 360 poll. They're both respected polling companies here. Shows the NDP ahead. What? Says so one poll shows them the Conservatives ahead by 10 points. The other one shows the NDP ahead by 4 points. What's going on here?
5: Yeah. Well, that's the question, Mike. And, you know, this is the kind of thing that drives folks in politics like you and I nuts, because you kind of find most of the time the major pollsters, the recognized pollsters, and these, as you say, are Leger and Angus Reid Institute, both very reputable. They're usually pretty close. And in this one, they're way off. And they're way off on the horse race, the, you know, party race to win an election. But they're also off on DRIPA and also off on David Eby's approval rating. So I'm really kind of wondering whether, you know, we usually hear when we talk to pollsters, the accuracy is like plus or minus 4 or 5%, 19 times out of 20. Well, it appears one of these is the 20th. That's the only thing I can figure.
4: Okay.
5: And, you know, they're not taking it really different times, so I can't explain it other than maybe methodology.
4: Okay, all that said, my gut feeling is that David Eby is in some trouble here. The NDP are going through some very, very difficult waters here. The DRIPA legislation, super controversial that you mentioned. We're the only province in Canada that has done this, enshrined the United Nations Declaration on Indigenous People into the law in BC, and we've seen all the turmoil as a result. I mean, Eby has got to be in trouble here, and I think he knows it himself. Let's have a listen to Eby here commenting about his falling polling numbers.
6: It is an incredibly difficult time right now. I understand why British Columbians are frustrated, but I can assure them that there is no place else that I would rather be than in this province right now to face these huge challenges. And our Look West strategy will take advantage of those opportunities we have to drive opportunities for every British Columbian.
4: David Eby saying that, yeah, he understands that BC's going through tough times. Here's Trevor Halford, the opposition leader, the interim leader of the BC Conservatives here. He thinks Eby's in trouble.
7: You've got a premier now that has lost the message with his own caucus. And I think cabinet ministers, whether they have leadership ambitions or not, are going to start to go out there and stake their own claims. And, you know, all credit to Ravi.
4: Do you think Ravi Kahlo wants to be the leader of this party?
7: I think so. You know, I don't think there's any hesitation on that.
4: Okay, so he thinks that Ravi Kahlo, the jobs minister here, is ambitious. Yeah. Bill, what do you think?
5: Yeah. Well, a little early. I think Trevor's having some fun there, and I don't blame him. He's the acting opposition leader, and he won't be in a few weeks. So he's having all the fun he can. But yeah, trying to cause a little problem for the premier and Ravi. I don't think there's any gap there. Look, if David Eby continues to slide, I mean, what we do know from the poll is both polls, even if we don't agree that one of them is correct, both polls show a trend of the NDP going down. They show a trend of David Eby's approval rating going down, and they show a lot of concern with DRIPA. I mentioned, though, on the Leger poll, DRIPA is split. It's a straight split, whereas under the Reid poll, it's much different. A big gap between those who support, and most of the support is for repealing, although it's not majority yet, whereas Leger is an even Steven, pretty much. So the trend is there, and that's a problematic situation for the government. I don't think there's any doubt that they know it. They're feeling it. They're feeling the heat every day.
4: Yeah,
5: so,
4: for sure.
5: You know, they've got to decide what to do. I mean, David Eby has to basically decide that he's going to reorganize himself, re-energize himself and his government and his caucus, or he has to start making plans to go elsewhere and decide that he doesn't want to continue as premier. And I don't see that. I don't see any sign of that so far.
4: Okay, I think the Conservatives want him to stay right where he is and not resign. I'm sure they would love to run an election against David Eby right now. We'll see what happens. Okay, Bill, let's talk about this political firefight now that's broken out between the city of Vancouver and the provincial government. It's all over this overdose prevention site. This is one of these supervised drug consumption sites planned for Helmkin Street in downtown Vancouver. Vancouver Mayor Ken Sim saying they are going to fight this thing tooth and nail.
8: When OPS sites were opened at 1100 Seymour and 1060 Howe Street, surrounding residents and businesses experienced increases in disorder, safety concerns, and calls for police service. In fact, calls for service in those areas almost tripled.
4: Okay, Vancouver City Council has voted now to do anything they can to stop this provincial overdose prevention site from going into Helmkin Street. Bill, your thoughts?
5: Well, I think it's going to be hard for Vancouver, pardon me, to stop it completely. The province has the jurisdiction here more than the city, but it's an unfortunate situation both ways. Because, look, the reality is that these overdose prevention sites, which are predominantly now about smoking drugs, not injecting drugs, by the way, but they do save lives, and they are important to those people who are addicted. On the one hand, on the other hand, they have there's at least two or three of them that have caused absolute mayhem in residential neighborhoods downtown, and so that's why the mayor and council are upset, or part of council are upset about these. And I understand that. I wouldn't want to be on the same block or the same immediate neighborhood as one of these sites because of what we've seen elsewhere, crime and disruption and public safety issues. So I get why the mayor would say this. I don't know that there's a solution to this, and I'm not sure if it won't go to court and be dragged out. But ultimately, this is there's points on both sides.
4: Yeah, do you think there's a lot of politics going on? I mean, it's an election year, of course, with Ken Sim running for re-election in the fall. I think he's going to face some tough challenges here for mayor. And I think they are quite pleased that the opposition city councilors voted in favor, effectively, of this overdose prevention site. That's exactly what he wanted his opponents to do here. So I think they like this as an issue. What do you think?
5: Yes, I think that's true, but it kind of cuts both ways. If you're going into an election year and let's say they did nothing and it became a huge problem, then everyone would say Ken Sim and ABC Vancouver caused this problem by, you know, they allowed it to happen, they supported it, etc. So I think he's kind of stuck, almost has to oppose it at this stage, given what's happened before. Whether it's a political winner or loser, it's enough of a loser if it goes sideways in a short period of time, which is entirely possible, unfortunately.
4: Okay, Bill, let's finish up with the wild story out of Alberta, the Alberta voters list data breach there. Millions of Albertans have had their personal information compromised here with this leak of the voters list here. An Alberta sovereignty, a separatist movement right in the middle of it. Man, what a mess here. And Jason Kenney, the former premier of Alberta, one of the guys who had his personal data leaked, and he's furious.
9: I'll be blunt. I hope that there are serious consequences for those responsible and those involved. I think a lot of these separatist organizations have been playing fast and loose with the rules for far too long, getting away with too much. They believe, I truly think, I know some of these folks, they really believe the end justifies the mean.
4: Okay, so they think they can do anything. And boy, I think Daniel Smith does not look good on this one, the Alberta Premier. Bill, your thoughts?
5: Yeah, absolutely. And it's absolutely astonishing to see a premier from the same party as Daniel Smith, a former premier, and Jason Kenney, attacking the government, attacking their actions. And absolutely, I think Jason Kenney has every right to be outraged. I mean, they literally targeted him. They posted at a meeting, they posted his home address and phone number and everything to do with him, with hundreds of people watching. And, you know, if something happens to Jason Kenney, if there's some incident, any violence towards him or his home or his property, then it's going to get a lot worse. And that's a real fear. I mean, I think they thought they were being funny, perhaps, by throwing that up there. But you can't take the election list and just make it public to everybody, the voters list. You can't do that. And this is the biggest data breach in Canadian history. It's just unbelievable.
4: Wow. Wow. And there are serious penalties here for leaking this information. The voters list is allowed to be distributed to registered political parties. I know that they typically take precautions to try and trace this information just in case it is leaked. But boy, if you misuse this stuff, if you misuse this information, which clearly I think it's been misused and leaked here, there are penalties. There's jail terms, there's potential jail and fines, right? So this is huge. And there are multiple investigations underway. Do you think this threatens the sovereignty referendum that is in Alberta? Could that be canceled?
5: I don't know if that's the case, Mike. That would be pretty drastic response, and it would be delaying it. But I mean, the horse is out of the barn. I mean, the problem is, it's more than elections. Alberta has sent cease and desist letters to over 560 people who've accessed that database.
4: Wow.
5: And you know, we can talk about Jason Kenney, but there are women and children and men who are in danger because of family violence and other situations. There are people who may or may not have criminal activity that could be targeted by, you know, other drug dealers or things, and they're on a voters list, so you get their address. I mean, this is just, there's a lot of consequences for this, and it's not easily resolved. You can't make people forget that they ever saw it. It's serious.
4: Okay, Bill, let's take a break right there. Come back, open the phone lines on the other side now. Bill Thielman is my guest. Phone me on any of these topics now. I know we talked about those opinion polls, one that shows David Eby trailing the BC Conservatives, another poll showing it much tighter. Where do you think the race is really at here? If an election was held right now, today, who would you vote for? Call me and let me know. 604-280-9898. Also talked about the fight against that overdose prevention site, that supervised drug consumption site proposed by the province on Helmkin Street, across the street from the Wall Center Hotel. By the provincial government, the city of Vancouver vowing to fight it with every means possible. That data breach in Alberta. Wow, what a story that is next door in Alberta. Could the sovereignty referendum be canceled there? 604-280-9898 is the number to call. *9898 on your cell. Bill Thielman is my guest. Back with your calls.
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4: All right, Bill Thielman is my guest, talking about the big stories in BC politics, the polls out there, the fight between the province and the city of Vancouver over that supervised drug consumption site there proposed on Helmkin. Talked about the big scandal next door in Alberta with that data breach over the voters list. Lots of calls here. Mark in Chilliwack. Hi, Mark. Go ahead.
26: Yeah, I just want to comment. Like, if there was an election held today, definitely conservatives. I mean, look at the state of the province under Eby. Last how many years here. He's lost total control. There's businesses are suffering. Drip of just an absolute disaster. I think he's done 100%. And then the drug consumption site, I mean, that just seems to be the priority here. Like, I'm just against that stuff. Like,
4: okay,
26: we got to focus more on health care and bringing jobs back to this province.
4: Thank you, Mark, for the call. You know, one of the problems with these drug consumption sites, Bill, for your thoughts, is I talked recently to the former chief of the Victoria Police Department, and we were talking about one of these sites in Victoria where he was saying that a local drug dealer just set up a chair right out the front door, and that's where he would do his drug dealing. Because, you know, yeah, what they say in business, location, location, location. That's where the customers are. So that's where he would set up his drug dealing business. So, I mean, the problem with these sites is they seem to become hubs for drug use, drug dealing, and sort of the mayhem that surrounds it. But your thoughts?
5: Yeah, well, with the Insight site downtown, the first very first one, there hasn't been that problem. They have saved literally thousands of lives from overdose. I don't think there's any question that the research is in. There is no question that these sites help people who are taking drugs illegally and threatening their lives. It helps them if they overdose, they survive. And so you can't, you know, rehabilitate a dead person. You can only rehabilitate people who survive their drug overdoses. And so I get that part. But, you know, you can't completely disrupt a neighborhood in order to facilitate that kind of treatment and overdose prevention. And so something in between there has to happen. But I don't agree with putting an overdose prevention site in the middle of a residential neighborhood or where there's a significant number of people living and then have it completely disrupted. It just doesn't work. Yeah.
4: Daryl in Coquitlam. Hi, Daryl. Go ahead.
0: Thanks for taking my call, Mike. And I just want to speak about the referendum in Alberta. And I believe no matter what courts rule or what investigation takes place, the Premier, Danielle Smith, will allow that referendum to take place. And the reason she will, just look at what she has done, lowering the threshold. And she has to have that referendum. Reason being, she does not want to have happen to her what happened to Jason Kenney. And she realizes if she doesn't have that, when her leadership is reviewed next year, they're going to do to her what they did to Jason Kenney. Just leave that with you for your comments.
4: Okay, thank you, Daryl, for that. Yeah, I think that Daniel Smith has made it quite clear that she's been very sympathetic to the Alberta separatist movement. She says she is not an Alberta separatist herself. She says she wants an independent Alberta within Canada, whatever that means. And she's made it easier for this referendum to happen by lowering the petition thresholds, for example. So do you think she's under pressure to deliver it and make sure it does happen?
5: I think so, absolutely. I think that Daryl makes a very astute call there. There's no way she's going to stop it if possible. Maybe Elections Alberta will stop it. That is possible. But I don't think there's any real chance it's not going to happen. I also think, like, she's playing a very dangerous game here. And I'm sure that she sees it as kind of a pressure relief valve on a steam boiler or some sort of thing, because there's a lot of tension there. I mean, they're going to probably get 25% or 28% of the vote, and it'll remain kind of a festering sore. But it's not like Quebec, where you can flirt with 150% vote.
4: Bill, thanks for coming on today.
5: Thanks, Mike.
4: All right, that was Bill's Beat. That was Bill Thielman. Thanks for your calls. Didn't get through, send me an email, mike@cknw.com. When we come back, the highest paid education official in British Columbia, who is it? The superintendent of the Surrey School District. How much does he make? Find out next. It's unbelievable. Stick around.
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29: From the National Newsroom of the Canadian Press, I'm David Augustine. Federal officials say 10 Canadians are now linked to a hantavirus outbreak tied to the MV Hondius cruise ship. Three more people, two in Alberta and one in Ontario, are isolating after possible exposure on a flight. Health officials say the overall risk to the public remains low and no onward spread in Canada is expected. Six Canadians were passengers on the ship, where eight people were infected and three people died. Four more Canadians remain aboard the vessel as Ottawa works on plans to bring them home safely. Multiple post-secondary institutions say they've been affected by a cyber attack targeting a global online education system.
30: Canvas is a learning platform for schools that manages student coursework, grades, and other education materials. Ontario schools like the University of Toronto, Mohawk College, and Western University's Ivy Business School were among the 9,000 institutions affected worldwide. Canvas was taken offline temporarily, and technology company Instructure says an investigation is underway. The company says information affected by the attack may include names, emails, and messages exchanged within the platform. Diana Musina, The Canadian Press.
29: Alberta Premier Danielle Smith says she's more confident a pipeline deal with Ottawa will soon be signed. Smith met with Prime Minister Mark Carney Friday as both governments work on an energy and environment pact that will allow for the construction of a pipeline. She says progress comes as separatist sentiment grows in Alberta and could show Albertans that Canada can work. The proposed agreement would set conditions for approving a new bitumen pipeline, including carbon capture rules. A constable with the Victoria Police Department has been charged with one count of sexual assault. The charge against 31-year-old Chris Coyotes stems from an off-duty incident first reported to the department in April 2025. VPD Chief Constable Fiona Wilson says her department will cooperate fully with the investigation, now handled by West Shore RCMP in Greater Victoria.
31: When a police officer is charged with a criminal offense, it has a broader impact on trust, on our profession, and on the many members of this organization who serve our communities with integrity each and every day.
29: Wilson says the constable, who has been with the department since 2019, is entitled to the presumption of innocence. And in entertainment, singer Amy Grant has a new album that was released on Friday, the first since she suffered a traumatic brain injury.
0: Coming out of the dark, coming out of this cave.
29: Grant says the Me That Remains was a way of processing a serious bicycle accident in 2022 that led to the injury and a long recovery process. The 65-year-old Grammy Award winner says she started writing again 2 years ago and notes it was, quote, magical re-engaging in my creative self. She also adds her balance has gotten so much better within the past year that she finally got back on a bicycle again just a few weeks ago. This is the Canadian Press. In sports, Alex Newhook led the way with 2 goals as the Montreal Canadiens rebounded with a 5-1 thumping of the Buffalo Sabres in Game 2 of their second-round NHL playoff series. Mike Matheson, Alexander Courier, and Nick Suzuki with an empty netter also scored for the Habs, who returned home for Games 3 and 4. Shakir Austin sank a pair of free throws with 17 seconds left to play as the Washington Mystics spoiled the Toronto Tempo's WNBA debut with a 68-65 victory. Marina Mabry led all scorers with 27 points and pulled down 7 boards for the expansion Tempo. Hamilton's Kian Nurse, the only Canadian on Toronto's roster, came off the bench with 2 points, a rebound, and an assist. And Jalen Brunson scored 33 points, leading New York to a 109-94 win over the Philadelphia 76ers for a 3-0 lead in the Eastern Conference semifinals. Josh Hart had 12 points and 11 rebounds, pushing the Knicks and first-year coach Mike Brown within 1 victory of their second straight conference finals appearance. From the Canadian Press, I'm David Augustine.
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4: All right, let's talk about this astonishing salary that's being paid to the superintendent of the Surrey School District here. This is unbelievable. Now, this is the largest school district in BC. It's growing fast. I'm sure this is a difficult job. But, man, you take a look at what's going on in Surrey right now. Crowded classrooms. You got portables everywhere in Surrey. Teachers say their resources are stretched thin. And then now comes this jaw-dropper here, the superintendent of the Surrey School District getting paid, wait for it here now, $527,000. You kidding me? Getting paid way more than the premier of the province. This is wild. I didn't know they made that much money. Wow, I got Carson Binda standing by to discuss all this salary for this official getting a ton of attention here now, including from the teachers' union. Have a listen to Tammy Murphy. Let's listen.
12: We've got 7 assistant superintendents. They keep increasing those numbers. Well, the kids at the bottom are hurting. We have managers for managers. They're hiring a manager to manage a manager.
4: Okay, they're hiring more managers. They're hiring managers to manage managers. Tammy Murphy there from CUPE. That's the CUPE union there, represents the school support workers. Not happy about this. Now, what does the education minister here say? Lisa Baer was asked about this. $527,000 for a school superintendent. Here's what the education minister had to say about it.
15: This is a local level. These are the questions that should be directly asked to the school board and the school board chair on what their views are around their local compensation.
4: Yeah, don't ask me. Don't look at me. This is a local decision by the school board. Now, let's discuss it with my guest now, Carson Binda, BC Director, Canadian Taxpayers Federation. Carson, thanks for coming on today.
16: Mike, thanks so much for having me.
4: You bet. Thanks a lot for doing it. Okay, $527,000. For the superintendent of the Surrey School District. This is obviously a high-level job. This is the largest school district in the province, right? But what do you think of that number?
16: Oh, Mike, that paycheck is absolutely outrageous. It's even more outrageous when you look at the fact that he took a 26% pay raise last year. Now, look, that kind of compensation would be crazy for any public servant, but it's especially bad when you look at what's actually going on for students in Surrey right now. This same school district, while approving 26% pay raises for the superintendent, laid off 50 teaching assistants last year. It was canceling band programs for students and housing kids in portables because it says there isn't money to build them classrooms. If there's not money for teaching assistants and band programs, then there certainly isn't money for 26% pay raises for executives.
4: Yeah, I mean, that's a lot of money, man. That's more than the premier makes. That's more than the prime minister of the whole country gets paid, okay? So the superintendent of the Surrey School District really banking it here with this amount of $527K. I think the raise that you just described is maybe even more outrageous. Like, you'd expect an executive at this job to be getting a pretty, a large salary. I get that. But that, go over that raise again. How much was that raise?
16: Yeah, a 26% pay hike last year, Mike.
4: How does that happen?
16: How does that happen? Do you know anyone in the private sector who took home a 26% pay raise last year? Because I certainly don't. And look, yeah, for the folks in the private sector, if your company is in such a bad financial situation that you are laying off staff, because that's what Surrey School District is doing. They laid off 50 educational assistants last year. If you're laying off staff, you're certainly not giving executives big pay raises. And you're right about the scale of this salary as well, Mike. This school board superintendent is taking home about twice as much as Premier David Eby is. He's making $100,000 more than Prime Minister Mark Carney. There is no justifying this sky-high salary and massive pay raise.
4: Okay, you got to pay to get good people, right? Like, are you just saying that, what, it should not be this? How much should this guy be paid?
16: I don't think he should be taking a penny in pay raises from taxpayers while he's canceling band programs for students and laying off educational assistants. Mike, those 50 educational assistants that he fired last year, claiming there wasn't the budget to keep them around, those are folks in classrooms helping teachers, supporting kids with special needs to make sure they have access to high-quality education. Canceling band programs, for Pete's sake. How does anyone justify taking 26% pay raises while canceling band programs for kids? Mike, this isn't just bad governance. It's cruel and it's irresponsible to the kids and families in Surrey who are being left with worse schools as a result of these big pay raises and massive compensations.
4: Carson Binda is my guest, talking about that eye-watering salary here for the Surrey School Superintendent, $527,000 a year. Okay, this is at the same time when there continues to be anger over the recent provincial budget and some of the tax hikes we saw in that budget, including the expansion of the provincial sales tax. Now we see the business backlash here, the Stop the Squeeze campaign from business groups here, protesting the expansion of the provincial sales tax to include a long list of professional services, security services, business saying this is just another cost pressure for them. We also saw the PST expanded to home landlines and cable TV. I spoke to the BC Seniors Advocate about that one. He is not happy. He says this targets seniors.
1: If you think about the losses that many seniors are living with, many of them are spending time watching TV, especially if you're alone, and now it costs more. And even they put they lost the exemption on yarn. It's really troubling to me.
4: Yeah, he said even the exemption for knitting yarn was hit by the PST. Okay, Carson, the business backlash to this expanded provincial sales tax, your thoughts?
16: Yeah, well, of course there's business backlash to this tax hike from the BCNDP because it is chasing businesses away and making life harder for job creators in BC. And look, Mike, it's not me saying that. It's Stats Canada. We have lost more than 43,000 jobs in this province over the past 3 months alone since this budget was released. These tax hikes, the expansion of the PST, raising that lowest income tax bracket, and adding billions of dollars to the debt, which is just a tax hike pushed off to tomorrow, is chasing businesses away. And we've heard it from the business community. We've heard it from the credit rating agencies like S&P Global that warns we have the worst budgetary performance of peers, not just domestically, but internationally, and we've heard it from taxpayers. folks cannot afford giant tax hikes to pay for big pay raises and luxuries for bureaucrats.
4: Okay, as we continue to see the fight over these tax hikes here in the provincial budget, just going back to those pay hikes we were talking about, the Surrey school superintendent with his $527,000 salary, that giant raise that he got, what should be done about that? Do you think that needs to be subjected to some sort of oversight or an audit? You heard the provincial education minister saying, don't look at me, this is a local school board decision, I got nothing to do with it. I mean, maybe there should be some provincial oversight in these salaries. What do you think?
16: Well, I think the education minister is dodging accountability here. The provincial government already has oversight of our school boards across the province. There is no reason why a school board executive should be making $500,000 a year, and this falls on the province's lap to fix. The province needs to step up and make sure that executives aren't taking giant paychecks while services are getting worse for students, because that's unacceptable.
4: Okay. Carson, we're going to continue to follow this one. Thanks for coming on.
16: Thanks so much as always, Mike.
4: You bet. Thank you. Carson Binda from the Canadian Taxpayers Federation. Yeah, let me know what you think about that now. $527,000 for the superintendent of schools in Surrey. Send me an email on it. Let me know what you think of that salary. Mike@cknw.com is how to reach me. 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
8: Mic drop. Can't stop the mic
9: drop. We own it. Did you hear that?
8: Wow. I don't believe it.
10: You can say that again.
11: Why do you say that?
13: Don't say something you'll regret later.
4: All right, today's mic drop is Michael Kovrig. He was my first guest on the show today, the former Canadian diplomat, now with the International Crisis Group. He's a specialist in Asia there. And, of course, one of the famous two Michaels who was arrested and detained by China for more than 1,000 days. Outrageous hostage diplomacy by China. And he's now speaking out about Canada's growing ties with China, including those Chinese-made electric vehicles on their way to Canada after that deal by Prime Minister Mark Carney. Michael Kovrig, not happy about this. He has a warning for Canadians. Let's listen.
14: It's not like potato chips and computer chips are the same thing, right? I've never argued that there should be no trade with China. That would be self-harming, right? It's a large market. We want to try to maximize what we can sell to China to make money and benefit the Canadian economy, and that's fine. The issue is that you need to have guardrails on certain sectors that are strategic, and the risk of a deal with China on electric vehicles, it's kind of like high-risk diversification, betting that limited access for Chinese EVs will attract investment and help build the domestic supply chain and won't hollow out Canadian industry or cause too great a rift with the United States. And those are all big risks, right? The key issue to understand is how the Chinese auto industry functions. It's got maybe 100 different producers, but in some ways they work like a cartel, right? The Chinese Communist Party decided that manufacturing is key to doubling its economic output, and that's created a second China shock that's flooding markets around the world with Chinese manufacturing. It wants to dominate high technology and manufacturing in the 21st century, and it wants to make other countries dependent on its exports for that. So these companies are in an ecosystem where they're heavily subsidized and incentivized to produce. They can't make a profit in China. You know, BYD's profits took a nosedive in China in the last quarter. And so what do they need to do? They need to dump those cut price cars abroad. They can't put them into the US. So guess where they want to put them? Canada.
4: So a lot of Canadians, I suspect, are going to want to buy one of these things. What would you say to consumers who just want to buy a cheap, good quality EV?
14: Well, that's exactly what the Chinese Communist Party wants you to do, right? So you got to think to yourself, if the deal looks too good, maybe it is. So the short-term price advantage is real. And let's be clear, I think that the Carney government has done probably the smartest thing they could do in a bad situation by having a quota and and obliging the Chinese to come in under it with cheaper cars. But here's the problem. The short-term price advantage is real, but the playbook's well documented. It's like the Walmart effect in a small town. Once domestic competitors leaders are driven out of business, right? Once the competition goes bankrupt, the cheap prices go with them. China now controls 80 to 95% of global solar panel manufacturing, for example. That didn't end with permanently cheap panels. It ended with us being dependent on them for solar panels. So the question isn't whether Chinese EVs are cheaper now. It's whether we get, as a country, long-term industrial strength and good jobs, or just short-term consumer savings, right? A cheap EV is not worth much if you don't have a job anymore and you can't afford to buy a car at all.
4: Michael Kovrig on the show today. He's always fascinating insight into China. You can hear the entire interview in the podcast. Look for the Mike Smith Show podcast. It's updated every day after every show. Just about time for me to get out of here now. Jill Bennett coming right up. Hi, Jill.
0: Hi, Mike. Well, coming up on the show, we are going to take a look at a new study, and it's not great news when it comes to orthopedic surgeons. These were random anonymous surveys sent to orthopedic surgeons, and it finds a really high number of surgeons have burnout. Some have left the field altogether. They talk about moral distress. So we're going to check in with the consultant specialists of BC to get their take on this. How concerned should we be about the burnout when it comes to our orthopedic surgeons?
4: Well, anyone who's on a surgical waiting list in British Columbia, that could hit home for them, because for a lot of people out there, know how long you got to wait now for a surgery.
0: Oh, exactly.
4: In many cases.
0: Yeah, and we're going to be opening up the phone lines after, again, we talk to the president of the consultant specialist, because I would love to hear from people their experience. Not all bad experiences, of course, but would love to hear from people their take, what they've encountered if they have been in the system. Like you said, you know what it's like if you've been on that wait list.
4: Yeah. Okay. And lithium battery fires. What's going on here?
0: Yeah, this is something we're seeing more and more with e-scooters, e-bikes, all of these things that take lithium batteries. We know they've been in fires in condos. There was a vehicle fire on Highway 1 recently that was electric vehicles. A real challenge when it comes to putting out these fires. But there's a new company that's come up with this technology that could change all of that. So we're going to check in with them. It's in the early stages, but some really interesting research and technology. So we're going to find out more about that as well.
4: Okay, some of those lithium battery fires look absolutely brutal.
0: And terrifying, because you can't put them out like a normal fire. Not that a normal fire, but a traditional fire, you might say. So, they've got to use those special suppression blankets, and they're so dangerous and so hot. So I'm glad that there are companies that are at least looking at this technology.
4: Jill, looking forward to your show. Thank you.
0: Thanks, Mike.
4: All right, that's Jill Bennett. Her show is coming right up, so make sure you keep it locked right here. Make sure you send me an email. Let me know what you thought about the show today, mike@cknw.com. I got a ton of emails today after my interview with Michael Kovrig. You just heard a part of it there. His perspective on the Chinese-made electric vehicles coming to Canada. He had a lot to say about it today. Check out the podcast for that entire interview. 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Let me know what you thought of the show today. Got an idea for the show? 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I hope you have a great, terrific, restful weekend. And let's talk again on Monday. Talk to you then.
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16: Every day in Vancouver, the Poly B plumbing guys help out clients like Joanne, who noticed some moisture on the floor of her storage room. 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The job was completed in just over a week, and Joanne had this to say.
22: It was very, very efficient because I've heard from other people that they've had people that have come in and it's

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8: From the National Newsroom of the Canadian Press, I'm David Augustine. Federal health officials say three more Canadians are in isolation after possible exposure to the hantavirus outbreak linked to the cruise ship MV Hondius. That brings the total number of connected Canadians to 10. Officials say the newest cases involve two people in Alberta and one in Ontario who may have been exposed during a flight from South Africa. Canada's chief public health officer says the risk to the public remains low and no onward spread is expected. Four Canadians are still aboard the ship as Ottawa works to bring them home. Alberta Premier Danielle Smith says she's feeling much more confident that a deal will be signed with Ottawa on future pipeline development and environmental regulations. Smith met with Prime Minister Mark Carney in Ottawa Friday morning and says that they're closing in on an agreement on a few outstanding issues. The Premier says her government plans on submitting a West Coast pipeline route to the major project's office next month.
9: I said, if a deal gets signed, and afterwards I said, when a deal gets signed. So that is an indication of my improved level of confidence after talking through some of the areas that we found that were of disagreement.
8: Smith says one of these areas is the timeline on Alberta adopting a $130 per ton industrial emissions price, but the Premier adds that it's necessary to get a pipeline approved. Police in Brockville, Ontario say a mother and her two teenage daughters were the victims of a triple murder, and a 17-year-old boy has been arrested and is facing first-degree murder charges. Inspector Daryl Boyd says the accused and the victims are known to one another.
10: Police have confirmed that this is not a random incident. The youth accused was in a relationship with one of the deceased daughters, indicating that this is an incident involving intimate partner violence.
8: Boyd says he believes a knife was involved in the murders, but police are still processing the crime scene. The Manitoba government is planning to revamp its tax credit for renters. Currently, renters get a tax credit of up to $625 a year on their income tax returns. Premier Wab Kanu says the NDP government is going to change the payment into checks that will be mailed out every 3 months, and he says he has no plans to politicize the checks.
11: There's no plans right now to put my face on the check, to put my signature in there. This is not the Trump passport. That's not the plan. The plan is to help you with the cost of rent by giving you the refund a few times throughout the year.
8: While he was the opposition leader in 2020, Kanu criticized the progressive conservative government of the day for sending checks to seniors during the COVID-19 pandemic that came with a note from then-Premier Brian Pallister. And universities and colleges across Canada are dealing with fallout from a cyber attack involving the Canvas online learning platform. The company behind the system says names, emails, and messages may have been exposed. Officials say there is no sign that passwords or banking information were compromised. Schools affected include the University of Toronto, UBC, and the University of Alberta. This is the Canadian Press. In sports, Marina Mabry pulled the tempo ahead with 32 seconds left to play, but the Washington Mystics rallied to beat Toronto 68-65. Head coach Sandy Brondello says there were a lot of lessons in the tempo's first ever WNBA regular season game.
12: Yeah, we were poor on offense. I think we didn't share the ball. We didn't play as a team as much as we would have liked. But that's an easy fix. We just got to get back to, you know, being selfless basketball team and making our defense create our offense, because while we got stops, we only had 11 points in transition. You want to try and get that up to close to 20.
8: Toronto takes on the Seattle Storm on Wednesday. And Dylan Cease had 10 strikeouts over 7 shutout innings as the Toronto Blue Jays ended a 4-game losing skid with a 2-0 victory over the Los Angeles Angels.

0: Angels at Rogers Center. The Blue Jays scored both runs in the third inning against Angels starter Reed Detmers. That was enough run support for Cease, who retired the first nine Angels in order and allowed five hits in all. From the Canadian Press, I'm David Augustine.
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2: I get a lot of email from young musicians looking for advice, and they all ask pretty much the same questions. How do I get more people to know about my music? How do I get them to listen to my music? How do I get my songs in the radio? How do I get a record deal? Listen, if I had the definitive silver bullet answers to any of those questions, I'd not only be rich, but I'd be worshipped as a god, which, come to think of it, would be kind of cool. But anyway, it has always been hard to make it in the music business. You need to not just be good, but great. And never discount this, you have to be lucky. You got to be in the right place at the right time with the right sound and image and attitude. Everything has to fall into place. And since the internet disrupted everything, it's become even harder. At the moment, there's a split when it comes to artists. The majority of them made their bones and established their reputations before the internet hit the music industry around 2000. And then there's everyone else. The internet, the free-flowing digital files, the streaming, the social media, YouTube, and all that ilk, has not only made music more accessible to everyone, but it's also increased competition amongst musicians exponentially. It has never been harder for a new act to be heard above the noise of everyone else. Here's an exercise. Name all the rock bands who have emerged since 2000 who are capable of filling an arena as a headliner today. Okay, Arcade Fire, sure. Muse, probably. Linkin Park, although they're no longer with us. White Stripes and Jack White, okay. But then after that, you quickly start to run out of names. But here's one more. Imagine Dragons. They were formed in 2008 and have since become a major alt-rock band. In fact, they've become a major mainstream rock band. And yes, they can fill an arena. How do they do that? Let's investigate.
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Imagine Dragons from their 2021 album, Mercury Act One. That was the first of four singles from that record and was inspired by singer Dan Reynolds getting back together with his wife after being separated for 7 months. Hello again, I'm Alan Cross, and this show will explore how Imagine Dragons managed to defy so many odds in rising to stardom. Not only are they capable of filling arenas as a headliner, they are streaming monsters, one of the few alt-rock acts that do well in the Spotify Top 200. We're talking over 74 billion global career streams. Four of their songs have been streamed more than a billion times each. And that's in addition to selling 46 million albums and 55 million singles. Imagine Dragons are considered such a hot property that a company called Concord Music Publishing bought the Imagine Dragons catalog for something more than $100 million back in 2020. So that means while the band doesn't control their old music anymore, at least music that was released before August of 2020, they have $100 million to do with as they please. And they're free to earn more money in any new music they release, like the song we just heard. We'll come back to that whole catalog sale thing in just a bit. And if you think you don't like Imagine Dragons, that's fine. But hear me out and see why they at least deserve our respect and what they did to overcome the odds and become such a major act in the era of the internet. First of all, where did these guys come from? Well, let's start at the beginning. And that means singer Dan Reynolds. He was born seventh in a nine-child Mormon family in Las Vegas. And talk about a good kid. He got along well with his parents. He was an Eagle Scout. He was the quarterback of his high school team. And in his late teens, he went to work as a full-time missionary for 2 years. Up at 6:30, exercise, Bible study, and then out knocking on doors all day until about 9. And during that time, he was allowed a whopping 2 phone calls home each year. He could call on Mother's Day, and he could call on Christmas. That's it. As a good Mormon, he went to Brigham Young University for a while and was an excellent student. And this is where Imagine Dragons was formed. This was 2008. Before we go any further, here's something you need to know about Dan. When you're an artist, you live to create art. You're not in it necessarily for the money or the fame, or at least you shouldn't be, because there's something inside you that demands that you must create. And this was Dan's situation. He was a great student. He was a guy with discipline and someone who could have gone on to a career in business with an MBA, but he did not. He realized that he had to be a professional musician. So he put all his energies, all his focus, and all his discipline into that. First into this new band was fellow BYU student drummer Andrew Tolman. Then came Andrew Beck on guitar, a guy named Dave Lemke on bass, and a pianist named Aurora Florence. They started entering Battle of the Bands contests and won more than a few of them. They also released an EP in 2008 called Speak to Me. And I think a listen to a song from this record would be instructive. I just want you to prepare yourself because, well, you'll see.

0: Imagine Dragons.
1: No, no, seriously, that's them from 2008. And that's the title track of an EP entitled Speak to Me. Shortly after it was released, guitarist Andrew Beck left, as did pianist Aurora Florence. They were replaced by Wayne Sermon on guitar. He's a graduate of the Berklee School of Music. And Brittany Tolman. Yes, she's Andrew Tolman's wife, to sing backup and play keyboards. After some gigs, bass player Dave Lemke left and was replaced by Ben McKee, another Berklee School of Music student who once played upright bass in a jazz trio. We're now into 2009. Up until this point, the band was based out of Provo, Utah. That's where Brigham Young University is. They had a large local following, but there's only so much you can do in the middle of Utah. So the band moved down I-15 to Las Vegas, where they started performing in various lounges and bars and clubs. Lots of covers by The Cure and The Stones. Wait, hold on. Before we go on, we have to talk about the name Imagine Dragons. According to band legend, that is an anagram for something. It's a scrambled version of some word or some phrase or something that only the band knows. And believe me, people have tried to figure it out. There are 13 letters in Imagine Dragons, if you don't count the space. There are online anagram generators that are supposed to solve these puzzles, but none of them come up with a complete answer using 13 letters. The best solution, and who knows if it's right, is rearranging Imagine Dragons into Gormandizing, which admittedly contains only 12 letters and the only 12-letter solution. However, that could be a reference to the full name of CBGB, the famous punk bar in New York. The full and proper name of that club is CBGB Omfug, and that honestly stands for Country, Bluegrass, Blues, and Other Music for Uplifting Gormandizers. Are the people in Imagine Dragons trying to tell us they're into gormandizing in the spirit of CBGB? No idea. However, what if Imagine Dragons is an anagram of a phrase consisting of two or more words? Again, we can check online, but when I did that, the program stopped at 10,000 possible combinations. Adoring Enigmas, I like that. Damaging Senior, Insomnia Ragged, Adrian Gags Know Me. It doesn't seem likely. Anyway, I give up. We may never know. And the band says that they will never tell anybody. They haven't even told their families. So let's just leave it. The next Imagine Dragons EP was recorded at Battleborn Studios. If that name sounds vaguely familiar, it's because it's owned by The Killers, another Las Vegas-based band. It was a five-song indie thing that was released at the beginning of September 2009. Let's have a listen to something from that. This is called I Need a Minute.

Imagine Dragons didn't wait long before releasing a third EP. It took only 7 months, and it too was recorded at the Killer Studio. And it also featured 5 tracks and was released on March 12th, 2010. But not before a couple of tracks were posted on MySpace. Yeah, MySpace, that seems so quaint now. Anyway, let's sample that. You can hear the band sound starting to come together. This is called All Eyes.

Imagine Dragons from the spring of 2010, still an indie band at this point, and there was still one more EP to come. That fourth indie EP was released almost 1 year to the day from the last one. 8 songs this time, all recorded in a recording studio inside the Palms Hotel. It came with a bunch of videos, and this song, written when Dan was suffering from depression, became a local hit on Las Vegas radio. It's the title track of the EP, It's Time.

0: So let's review. Imagine Dragons are formed in Provo, Utah in 2008 and released one EP. Singer Dan Reynolds had a driving need to be a professional musician, so he pursued that and only that. There are some lineup changes and the band moves to Las Vegas. 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We'll get into that in just a sec.
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8: 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I'm buying a used car. It looks good, but I have no clue if it's legit. Like, any accidents? Money owing? Is it stolen? Was it maintained? How am I supposed to know?
9: 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Always say, show me the Carfax.
0: If the world of music was a pure meritocracy, artists wouldn't have to rely on luck for things to break open for them. But it's not. And no matter how good and your music might be, you still need things to fall in your favor. Hard work can lead to opportunity, but not always. Sometimes something unexpected and beyond your control needs to happen. And here's what happened to Imagine Dragons. On October 17th, 2009, the Bite of Las Vegas Festival happened at a skate park in the city. Train, the band from San Francisco, was on the bill, but at the last second, singer Pat Monahan got sick and couldn't perform. Imagine Dragons were drafted to fill Train's spot. They had 26,000 people to themselves, and they made the most of that chance. They killed it that afternoon. And that set them on a brand new trajectory. They started winning all kinds of local awards and were offered headlining gigs and more. The band stepped up. There was one slight hiccup. Founding member, drummer Andrew Tolman, left the band, and so did his wife, keyboardist Brittany Tolman. No hard feelings, they just wanted to settle down and have a family. That was really all there's to it. Andrew was replaced by Daniel Platzman, yet another Berklee School of Music guy who had won several awards. Brittany's spot was filled by Teresa Flamino, but she only hung around for a few months, and by early 2012, she was gone. That leaves us with today's Imagine Dragons lineup. Dan Reynolds, Wayne Sermon, Ben McKee, and Daniel Platzman. Three of them, Berklee School of Music students. By this time, the band was surrounded by a very loud buzz. Record labels started sniffing around, and in November 2011, Imagine Dragons signed with Interscope. The first thing they released under that deal was another EP, and this is when things really started blowing up. The first track on this new six-track EP, which was called Continued Silence and came out in February of 2012, was this one. And you probably know it.

A song inspired by when Dan Reynolds lost his faith in Mormonism. A major hit and one of three singles from that EP. Now, it wasn't an immediate hit, but it did stay on the singles charts for 87 weeks, a new record at the time. And at 3 million copies sold, that single is one of the biggest selling rock songs in history, according to SoundScan. That EP was a warm-up for the debut album, which they called Night Visions. That appeared 8 months later. Six of the 11 songs were taken from previous EPs. It debuted on number two on the American album chart, selling more copies in its first week than any other rock album since 2006. It would stay in the top 10 through 2012, 2013, and 2014. It also went top five in Canada, the UK, Ireland, Mexico, Australia, Norway, Portugal, the Netherlands, and New Zealand. 7 million copies sold worldwide, a huge number for a record released in the age of streaming. Night Visions was also the most streamed song on all of Spotify in 2013, and Radioactive would go on to win a Grammy for Best Rock Performance. Demons, another single from that album, did almost as well. It stuck around on the top 100 for 61 weeks. It's apparently the eighth most downloaded song in rock history. When the

0: With all the heat generated by the Night Visions album, how could Imagine Dragons possibly follow that up? Well, the good news is that when your debut album is such a monster, your label will give you a little more time to come out with that difficult second album. And after playing 170 gigs in support of that first album, they kind of needed some downtime. In this case, the band went almost 3 years between albums. More than 50 demos were put together before things were trimmed to a final 13. Smoke and Mirrors appeared in February 2015 and debuted at number one in the US, also number one in Canada and the UK. This was helped by a massive promotional push, which included flying fans to see the band in tiny clubs, taking over all the screens at Hard Rock cafes worldwide, and a scavenger hunt involving clues hidden in the album artwork. This was the first single. It's I Bet My Life.
1: I know I took the path that you would never want for me. I know I let you down tonight.

0: Sales for Smoke and Mirrors was a fraction of what Imagine Dragons saw for Night Visions, but that didn't really matter because they were streaming so much. Again, they were the most streamed rock band on the planet. And we're not just talking about hundreds of millions of streams. We're talking billions. And Imagine Dragons are just two albums into their career. We'll keep going right after this.
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0: The third Imagine Dragons album was called Evolve. It appeared in June 2017. Had the band evolved into something blatantly commercial? Had the band found that formula and were sticking with it? Okay, valid points. But if you're pushing for success and you have a fan base that loves what you're doing, you keep doing it. Or maybe it's that Imagine Dragons found a unique sound in a very crowded space, one that combines elements of rock and pop and hip-hop and electronic music in a way that somehow manages to please a lot of people. This single, which was Another Monster, has medical origins. Dan Reynolds suffers from a type of arthritis called ankylosing spondylitis. It affects the joints of the spine and can also extend down to the hips and into the shoulders. You get stiffer and stiffer over time, and it can be very painful. Dan wrote this song as a way of pushing himself through that pain. It's a pep talk to himself that he says, you can do it. Now that you know that, listen carefully to the lyrics.

Shortly after the Evolve album came out, we started hearing about Dan Reynolds' activism for LGBTQ rights. Some find this rather interesting. You know, a straight married guy in his 30s, a former Mormon missionary with three kids, going to bat for this particular community. He's the head of a foundation and music festival called Love Loud that has raised over $1 million for LGBTQ-related organizations. In the process, he's endeared himself to many, but also alienated the band from those on the right. He's faced angry pushback, ranging from parents who won't let their kids listen to Imagine Dragons anymore to something vicious and violent. But he's on a mission. He's especially concerned with the high suicide rate amongst teens in that particular group. If you've been to an Imagine Dragons show in recent years, you'll know that at some point, Dan brings out a rainbow flag. That's a real unifying moment with the audience. And he's done that everywhere the band has gone, even places like Turkey, which, if you know anything about Turkey, is a pretty risky thing. He's also done it in Utah, where the Mormon Church isn't really down with gay people who are out. The church seems to be the target of a lot of Dan's messaging. He's actually forced the Church of Jesus Christ and Latter-day Saints to issue statements regarding what Dan has had to say. After all, it is possible that Dan is the most famous Mormon in music right now. Let's get a song in here from the fourth Imagine Dragons album. It's called Origins, and it showed up on November 9th, 2018. The first single was Natural.

Here's the part of the program where we talk about Imagine Dragons selling their back catalog for big dollars. They negotiated a price where they turned the rights to all their old music over to a company in exchange for years and years of royalties up front. They are a rarity in this space. Most of the artists who are selling these days are in the twilight of their careers and their lives. Bob Dylan, Bruce Springsteen, Tina Turner, and so on. Imagine Dragons are, at most, mid-career. But in August of 2020, Imagine Dragons made the decision to sell a majority stake in everything they had released up to and including the Origins album. The actual sale price hasn't been disclosed, but it's widely assumed to have been somewhere north of $100 million U.S. dollars. The purchasing company, Concord Music Publishing, now has to find a way to not only make all that money back, but to also turn a profit for its investors. And Concord believes that Imagine Dragons are a safe bet, that the band still has a long lifespan ahead of them. Again, 46 million albums, 55 million singles, 74 billion streams. That's steady revenue, and big revenue too. And beyond sales and streaming and radio airplay and TV commercials and movie soundtracks and video games, there are opportunities for money from TikTok, licensing to platforms like Peloton, and anything else that has a need for proper music in order to conduct their business. In addition to that rumored $100 million, Imagine Dragons will still get to keep any money they make from any music released after Origins. Meanwhile, they never have to worry about money again, and they're able to make other investments. They've got money to spend on, let's say, activism, and they'll be able to go deeper with philanthropy, something in which they've already been engaged. Cancer causes, anti-violence groups, Amnesty International, school music programs, support for refugees through the United Nations, scholarships, and more. And by taking all that money up front, they also saved a huge bundle on taxes. So, a nice deal if you can get it. Here's a single from the fifth album, a record that falls outside the Concord deal. So they're still making money from this. The song was inspired by the death of Dan's sister-in-law, a sudden passing due to cancer. It's called Wrecked.

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0: Like I said at the beginning, Imagine Dragons are a unicorn in the world of rock. A band who has emerged since streaming took hold, but can still sell records by the millions and fill arenas. They've managed to do this by dint of good songs, hard work, serious discipline and commitment, social media outreach, and luck. And they've been giving back in serious, meaningful ways with charity and activism. Not your average band, right? Hundreds of these programs

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1: That's right. It's All Request Friday on the Ben Mulrooney Show. Back-to-back double play as we take you into the weekend. No, this is a great song. Of course, Chris Stapleton. We got a request for some Chris Stapleton. So, again, if you're something you'd want to hear as bumper music, as we call it, please feel free to give us shoot us a text, 416-870-6400, and we'll try and play that. It's Friday. Why not? We can't play the whole song. We're still trying to do spoken word content here, folks. Give us a break. But at the same time, we are trying to ease you into your weekend. But I'm not sure that Chris Stapleton is the right sort of vibe for this next segment, Joy. Oh, here we go. Yeah.
2: You unlock this door with the key of imagination.
1: What?
2: Beyond it is another dimension, a dimension of sound, a dimension of sight, a dimension of mind.
1: The Twilight Zone theme. It feels like maybe I am in the Twilight Zone today, as a matter of fact. But more importantly, this is a serious subject. I think there's a lot of conspiracies out there as it relates to UFOs. But today, the U.S. government released another wave of documents tied to UFOs, or what the official word, I think, is UAPs, Unidentified Aerial Phenomena. The military sightings, pilot encounters, radar data, objects moving in ways experts still can't quite explain. So what's actually in this newly released set of documents? What's real? What's speculation? And why is the government taking this more seriously than ever before? Well, I asked the intrepid producer, Mike Drolet. We were back and forth about the show earlier today, and we were talking about UFO document dump. And I said to him, in the most respectful and affectionate way meant to be, Mike, find me the best nerd possible to talk about this. And I mean that as an endearing comment. I think there's a lot of people out there that I wish I had their brain power. And Chris Witowski is one of them. He is a Canadian UFO expert. Chris, welcome to the show. And please, I hope you don't take offense to how I asked Mike to find this guest, to find you as our guest.
3: No, I think I'll take the compliment. Why not?
1: It is meant to be a compliment. So thanks for joining us. Before we get into it, what qualifies you to be a UFO expert? I mean, your own Twitter just calls yourself a UFO guy. So what makes you the expert?
3: Well, I guess in reality, no one is a real UFO expert because, you know, we actually haven't caught an actual UFO, and the UFO is long gone by the time we start looking into it. I've been into this for a while. My background, I have degrees in astronomy and education. I've investigated cases. I was a consultant for the recent Sky Canada project from the Canadian government. I have been writing about what people have told me and what I've found. I've found interesting government documents. And, you know, I have a bunch of books on the subject that talk about exactly what's going on.
1: Yeah, I think it's actually a really fair assessment to suggest that title you as a UFO expert because of all the research that you've done. So tell us about these documents that were released today by the U.S. government.
3: Well, it's an interesting batch of stuff. It's not the disclosure that I think people have been looking for. It probably is a step in that direction. It's kind of a dog's breakfast, actually, because there's pages of documents from 1947 detailing very old cases that we knew about before. There's a batch of stuff sort of in the middle that we hadn't known a lot about. And then there's cases as recently as this year from gun camera and infrared video from pilots and drone footage from the Middle East, from Syria, Iraq, it's of interesting little dots and things moving around. A lot of it's pretty vague. There's one case I was reading that, and the videos there of a unusual glare that was caught on camera. Now, to me, that doesn't automatically say alien. It just means that there's something interesting glare going on out there. But, you know, this was taken seriously by the American government, and around the world, scientists are becoming more and more comfortable talking about UAP and in studying the phenomenon. So it really is. It is nothing new necessarily, and although some of the cases we certainly haven't heard of before, nothing that shouts, you know, this is the extraterrestrial connection for sure.
1: And so, Chris, tell me one thing. I'm going to ask you for multiple, but let's start with one. What is one thing that you saw today in these released documents that you find interesting?
3: Oh, well, you know, there's a lot that's actually interesting. I'd have to say one of the more interesting ones goes all the way back to the 1947, where there is a color scan of the drawing made by a fellow named Kenneth Arnold, who is credited as seeing the very first flying saucer and described it. And he got all the hoopla back in 1947 when he had seen something flying over Washington State as a pilot. We've seen versions of this before, but this is a beautiful, hand-drawn color drawing that we've never seen before. So what we're seeing is stuff that had been kicking around in the archives somewhere that had never been seen before. So we do get to see documents that have never seen the light of day before. So that's a plus. A lot of the more modern stuff, especially some of these videos from the Middle East in the past 5 years or so, they're very heavily redacted. They're all by military personnel, and one can understand that, of course. We don't have the time, date, exact location, name of the person filming it, that type of thing, or the equipment that was used and the camera angle and what kind of camera, because that's all classified stuff. So, we got some teases as to what was seen in some of these cases, but, it just makes me, I'd have to say, it's made me more curious. I'm not disappointed necessarily because I didn't have my expectations all that high. It's certainly piqued everyone's curiosity, including mine.
1: Speaking with Chris Witowski, he's a Canadian UFO expert, written countless publications with regards to the search and the data and the stories behind, sightings or non-sightings or activity, I guess I would call it. Chris, maybe, you could just answer for me. I thought I read somewhere online that as it relates to these documents that were released today, that there was a debrief with Buzz Aldrin. I don't know if you saw this. And he described what is being called a, quote, sizable object near the lunar surface during Apollo 11. And there's a lot of questions being asked as to what exactly it was. Why was it classified at the time? Why is it only now being declassified? Maybe you can, have you heard about the Buzz Aldrin story about this object? And also maybe we could just quickly go into, like, should we read into anything because something is deemed classified?
3: Sure. As a matter of fact, there's a number of cases by astronauts that are included in this dump. Not just the Buzz Aldrin thing, but certainly things that were seen in the sky during Apollo 11, but also dating as far back as 1965, where Frank Gorman on Gemini 7 had reported bogies flying around his spacecraft back then. There's a lot of this. A lot of this was classified at the time because, we're talking about military involvement. As far as whatever was seen over Apollo 11, there were a number of photographs that I hadn't seen before that were finally released. Why it was classified, why haven't we seen it before? It's difficult to say, but we do know that in many cases it's because of some of the military involvement that had been all the way through the Apollo program.
1: Chris, I need you to stay on the line. There's so many more questions I have about this. It's fascinating to me and hopefully to the audience as well. If you do have a question that you're thinking about as you drive around or you're out listening to the Ben Mulrooney Show this afternoon and you've always wanted to ask a UFO expert, an extraterrestrial sort of expert, now's the time. Give us a call in the studio. Let's bring your questions to the expert. 416-870-6400. 416-870-6400. Still to come. What did the data dump today say about proof of extraterrestrial life? We'll see. Does ET actually exist? Well, they talked about it in the documents today. We'll get the answers as the Ben Mulrooney Show rolls on the Chorus Radio Network.
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0: There you go, some Sloan on a Friday afternoon on the Ben Mulrooney Show. Thanks for those that are texting in there. It's our all you can request Friday on 640 Toronto and across the Chorus Radio Network. I don't know why I'm talking like this. My name is Mike Bendix, and I'm filling in for Ben Mulrooney. I'm trying to have some fun. It's Friday. Why not? Thanks to the texters that texted us asking for some Sloan. We just hit you up with that. Give us a text if you'd like to hear something as you head into a weekend. 416-870-6400 is where you can just shoot a text. Just name the artist and we'll get it going. But right now, it's the X-Files, baby. Man, I remember watching this show. The reason why we're talking about all things X-Files and UFO, speaking of X-Files, a lot of those X-Files were released today by the U.S. government. And joining us to chat about all things extraterrestrial and UFO and X-Files is Canada's foremost expert on these things. His name is Chris Witkowski, and he's been kind enough to join us this afternoon. Chris, thanks so much for your time again. I do want to take some phone calls because we got a lot of phone calls from people that want to talk to you. Are you okay with that?
1: Sure, why not?
0: All right, let's go to line four. Jim is calling. Hey, Jim, where are you? Are you in Alberta?
2: Calgary, yep.
0: Hey, welcome to the show. How's your Friday going?
2: Good. Absolutely beautiful out here in sunny Alberta.
0: Awesome. Great. Thanks for listening. Yeah, go ahead with your question.
2: So as we think about this, and I'm of the age that we actually had a radio broadcast at one point in time where people actually believed that we were being attacked by Martians. To the point now where we have Voyager, which I think has been flying for somewhere around 50 years, and it would take one day now at the speed of light to get to where it is. So where would we think these aliens would be coming from? There's nowhere in our realm of possibility that something could travel that far to be visiting us.
0: Yeah, great question. Jim, I'm going to let you go so that you can listen to the answer. So what do you say, Chris? Where would they be coming from?
1: Well, that's a very good question, as a matter of fact. You know, astronomers have been able to find quite a few of what's called exoplanets, planets that are kind of like us here on Earth. That, you know, if we're here, maybe evolution worked on another planet out there somewhere. There's a number of these exoplanets. There's one called Kepler 182f or something like that. They have some strange designations. That's a little bit bigger than Earth, but it probably is very similar to it, but it's like 500 or 600 light years away, which means we have no way of really detecting this ourselves and communicating with the whatever might be there. But you know, the possibility is strong. I mean, we know that you know, life evolved here on Earth. Maybe there's a planet out there that's, you know, about 1,000, 10,000, 1,000,000 years advanced than us, because their stars are a little bit older than us. Maybe they figured out a way to travel between the stars, and that's what people are hoping for. So we have no idea where these things are coming from, but, you know, we're not alone in the universe. Most astronomers agree that. But, you know, we don't have the smoking gun. We don't have the proof yet.
0: And when you say we're not alone in the universe, most scientists can agree with that. What, like, I don't agree with that. I'm not a scientist, but I like, what makes you so bold in that statement to say that we're not alone?
1: Well, as I said, we're here through evolution, and we know that our star has evolved, and a number of billion years ago, Earth is was formed, and eventually life formed, and there are going to be planets like our Earth around other stars elsewhere in the universe, and we have detected and have photographs of some of these planets around other stars. So we suspect very strongly that if these planets are very much like our Earth, life is very capable of living and existing in unusual places. We have life detected at the bottom of oceans and volcanoes. There's interesting life now growing inside the Chernobyl reactor. So we know even under harsh and unusual conditions, life is very persistent. Given that, it's very likely that life is going to be elsewhere in the universe. That's the general biological view.
0: Okay. general biological view. 416-870-6400, 416-870-6400. Let's go to Dan. Hey, Dan, welcome to the show.
3: Thanks. How you doing?
0: I'm great. How are you, sir?
3: I'm good.
0: Go with your question.
3: I love the topic.
0: Yeah, me too.
3: Love the topic. I wanted to ask what anyone is saying about the idea of the Fermi paradox, which was brought up in 1950 by Enrico Fermi, and what he says about, you know, where is everybody, right?
0: And, I have no idea what you're talking about. Who's Enrico Fermi, and why am I listening to him?
3: Okay, so he was a physicist in the 50s.
0: Okay.
3: Around 1950.
0: Okay.
3: And he sat around with a bunch of other physicists, and all he said was, why isn't anybody here yet? And when he said that, it kind of set everybody aside, because they started thinking about it, and they realized when he started doing the calculations, he said, listen, our universe is over 14 billion years old. We have, you know, millions upon millions of different permutations of Earth sustainable kind of planets throughout our universe.
0: Yep.
3: And in that amount of time, look at, we're tiny. We're 6-7 billion years old, and we've come to where we are now.
0: Okay.
3: So if you have a gap of another 10 billion.
0: Dan, I just want to get your answer to your question. I understand where you're coming from. I understand the philosophy. I understand what your question is. Let's see if our expert, Chris Witkowski, is that how I pronounce your name, Chris? Witkowski?
4: Witkowski. Yeah, sure.
0: I apologize. So, Chris, what do you think about the Fermi paradox?
4: Well, you know, Fermi did pose that. His actual words were, where are they in terms of the aliens? You know, if they mm-hmm. exist, then where are they? But he also phrased it in a different way, in that, where are they? Because, you know, if we say that there's life out there in the universe, the paradox is we haven't seen any yet. Why not, if there's so many out there? And there's a couple of reasons. One could be that, you know, either we are alone in the universe, which is very depressing, or that they're just so far away that, you know, travel between stars is really not that good. It seems so easy on Star Trek. But, you know, in real life, it could be something different. Or there's actually something called the Great Filter, and this will cheer you up, that it could be that civilizations get to a certain point in their development, and they basically blow themselves up, or an asteroid hits and wipes out the whole planet or something like that. And it could be that we're so lucky that that hasn't happened to us yet. So the paradox is, if there's so many aliens, where are they? And you know, there's not too many good explanations.
0: Okay, I'm going to try and squeeze in one quick call. Barry, if you could be as quick as possible. I'm running late, but I wanted to get to your question. Go ahead.
5: No, real quick. I was wondering if he heard anything about Bob Lazar and his project of reverse engineering UFOs that have crashed on the planet.
0: Okay. Thanks for the call, Barry. Chris, can you answer that real quick?
4: Yeah, real quick, I know the story. He says that he was part of a government project. There's a lot of holes in his story, and many people don't believe him, but many people do. My argument is, if they really did back-engineer stuff, we probably wouldn't have used Artemis to get to the moon.
0: That's a great point, actually. Yeah, we could have done it the way that the aliens are doing it.
4: Exactly.
0: Chris Rutkowski, thank you so much for joining us. We got to have you back on the show. You got to come into the studio and hang out with us. People just want to ask you questions, and so do I. So, again, thank you very much for making yourself available today.
4: Okay, no problem.
0: Thanks a lot, Chris. All right, lots more still to come. Hey, what is going on? Are we sitting on the edge of COVID 2.0? I don't know, man. I hear all these rumors around cruise ships and viruses and things going on. We're going to get to the bottom of it, so that as you plan your weekend and you're having these conversations with your friends about this new virus, you know what it's all about and you can speak intelligently, hopefully, about it. That's coming up next on the Ben Mulrooney Show. Stay with us.
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15: The Vancouver Whitecaps hit the road with revenge on the line. A 1-0 loss to the San Jose Earthquakes earlier this season at BC Place. Now, a shot to answer. Just 3 points separate them. First place in the West up for grabs. Whitecaps, Earthquakes, pre-match show tonight at 7 on 7:30 CKNW.

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1: Welcome back. My name is Mike Bendixson, sitting in for Ben Mulrooney today. Happy Friday. Thanks so much for joining us. I've been reading all these stories, seeing them on my Instagram account. I've been seeing visuals of cruise ships floating around. I've seen visuals of sick people. I've seen warnings about a potential outbreak. I've seen people comparing it to, is this going to be the next coronavirus? Is this going to be COVID 2.0? There is so much to unpack and so much speculation. And what I hope to do is, I'm the type of guy that I just want to be informed enough, really, to be able to go, here's what I know to be true, and here's what I know that the rumors out there that are floating around on social media are bogus. And the best person I can think of to help me walk through this is infectious disease expert here in Toronto, Dr. Isaac Bogosh. Isaac, welcome to the show.
2: Hey, thanks so much for having me on.
1: Yeah, pleasure. So first of all, what's this thing called? I think it's called hantavirus, but I never know how scientists pronounce things.
2: Yeah, that's right. It's just hantavirus. It's like an umbrella term. There's a few different types of this. It's found on many continents around the world, but the umbrella term is hantavirus. The specific one we're talking about is an Andean version of a hantavirus from South America.
1: Okay, so that's important data there. Like, this is not a new virus. This is something, the hantavirus has existed previous to recently.
2: Yes. Yeah, so we've known about hantaviruses for decades. We've known about this particular hantavirus for close to 30 years. There's been outbreaks of this virus before, multiple times. The most recent outbreak was in 2018 in Argentina. About 33 people were infected. It's a serious virus. Like, it's these hantaviruses can make people very, very sick. I mean, the mortality rate is about 20 to 30%, but they're very rare. And that's the key thing. We have this in Canada. Like, we have a type of a hantavirus in Canada. We have about 3 to 5 cases per year in Canada. Many of them are in the prairie provinces, but it's here.
1: And do you know where the name comes from?
2: I do. It's named after where it was initially discovered. Now, here's a cool thing. Well, I think it's cool, but I'm an infectious disease nerd. But the type of hantavirus that we have in North America is called sin nombre virus, which means no name. And the reason it's called no name is because they were initially going to name it after the place where it was discovered, around the Four Corners in the United States. But no one wanted to name it that because they thought it would be terrible for tourism, and they weren't sure what to name it. So they said, let's call it sin nombre virus. So it's SNV, sin nombre virus, which is kind of interesting.
1: But the original name, the hantavirus, came from a river in Korea in the 70s.
2: Yeah, that's where it was initially identified.
1: UN soldiers became sick, and they traced it back to rodents living near the river, which is disgusting.
2: That's how it's acquired, right? This is the technical term is a zoonosis, which means an animal transmits an infection to human. And there's multiple mechanisms. And this way, this is in the feces and the urine of the animal. And you imagine rodents like mice just peeing poop all over the place. You know, if someone's, for example, cleaning out a shed, cleaning out a barn, dusting out their attic, you can accidentally aerosolize the viral particles. You can accidentally inhale them. And after about a 1 to 4 week incubation period, sometimes a bit longer, people can get symptoms and ultimately, sadly, can get very, very sick. But again, fortunately, it's a pretty rare virus. We don't see too much of it.
1: Okay. So when you just said, Dr. Isaac Bogosh is an infectious disease expert joining us on the show this afternoon, when you just said, something about 2 to 4 weeks, I lost the language.
2: The incubation period.
1: Incubation period, which means while it's in your system, it's incubating and it's growing. Is that fair?
2: That's correct. That's the time you're exposed to the time you have any symptoms.
1: Right.
2: Usually, for the most part, people won't be transmissible during that time. That's not always the case, but that's usually the case.
1: And so tell me about what you know about this cruise ship that I keep hearing about.
2: So here's the likely scenario. Let's also, two things. One, let's remain humble and not pretend that we know everything about this virus and that we'll learn a bit more. And number two, we don't have all the information. But what we do know and what likely happened is, someone probably got infected with this virus in Argentina. It's got a long incubation period. They were then on this ship. I'm using the term probably. They got sick on this ship. Mm-hmm. Sadly, they passed away. And because it's a ship and there's close proximity of people, we know this virus, including other outbreaks, this can be transmitted through the air between people. And there are other people who are exposed and some infected. on the ship. Right now, I think we're at eight, possibly nine people who have been infected or either suspected or confirmed. There's been three deaths. And there's a number of people who are potential contacts who are either identified or being identified so that they can monitor for symptoms and isolate, including several in Canada.
1: And, you know, you talked about being able to contract this virus through sort of airborne particles, the best way I would describe it. I know that's not your language, but I guess sort of, okay. I'm asking whether or not, if I was, for argument's sake, going to clean out my garage this weekend, it's spring, and there's, you know, mouse droppings or rat droppings in a cottage or in a garage, should I be concerned about it here in Canada?
2: I mean, I think it's smart to not inhale
1: rat
2: poo.
1: Huh.
2: That's always good.
1: That was one of my favorite things to do on a Saturday afternoon. Thanks for blowing it.
2: So yeah. A smart way to clean up if there's, you know, obvious rodent feces there. What people can do is you can get a bleach-based cleaning solution, or you can even make it yourself. You dilute some bleach in water, and you can wet the area down and wipe it down to prevent the aerosolization of particles. That's commonly done. Obviously, people wear gloves, and some people even would wear a mask when cleaning out those areas that have obvious contamination with rodent feces there.
1: And this is not another COVID.
2: No. But I mean, like, listen, there's obvious similarities. There's a ship, there's an outbreak, there's a virus that can be transmitted through the air. Like, those are the obvious similarities. But, you know, with COVID, I mean, we didn't really know much about it. That was early 2020 on the Diamond Princess ship off the coast of Japan. And, you know, it was very early in the days of COVID. There was a lot of infected people. About 20% of the ship ultimately became infected. And this, I mean, listen, I think it's unique in that it's happening on a cruise ship, and we know that there's close proximity of people on a cruise ship. There's a lot of shared air, a lot of shared spaces, but it's a virus that there's been outbreaks of this before. We've known about this virus for 30 years. And like, this is the kind of thing where, you know, there's a big if here, but if everyone does their job, okay, if the UN or sorry, the WHO does their job, if the national public health services where people are getting repatriated do their job, if the local public health teams do their job, this will be quelled sooner rather than later. Okay, that means appropriate contact tracing, appropriate mitigation efforts, appropriate care for people that are ill with this infection. I mean, if everyone does their job, there's going to be some more cases, right? It's got a long incubation period. There's people who are exposed. We're likely to see more cases, but this will be over sooner rather than later if everyone holds up their end of the bargain.
1: Okay, last question for you, Doc.
2: A question for you when we're done?
1: Of course.
2: Okay.
1: Go for it. What is it?
2: Oh, I was going to wait for you to ask me one, but...
1: Oh, now we're going to play this back and forth.
2: It's the Canadian standoff.
1: Live on the Canadian standoff. Okay, so I'll ask my question. Here's what I need you to fill in the blanks for me. This weekend, someone's going to come up to me and go, "Hey, Mike, what do you think about this hantavirus? Can you believe it?" What should my response be?
2: We should be well aware that we're in an era of emerging and re-emerging infectious diseases, and we should be funding public health research and science to better predict, prevent, and detect and respond to these outbreaks.
1: Okay. So no panic. Go ahead.
2: My question.
1: Yeah, sure.
2: If I buy flowers for my wife for Mother's Day today,
1: no.
2: Is it acceptable to give them to her today, or do I have to wait for Sunday and have them hiding in the basement?
1: Now, can I give you a quick hot tip?
2: Yeah.
1: For anyone, no matter the occasion, Costco is the place to go for flowers. Are you a Costco member?
2: I'm sure I can find my card somewhere.
1: Believe me with this, and I know Costco can be a zoo. I'm telling you, a dozen roses in Costco is like $29. The flowers.
2: Does it have a Kirkland signature on it?
1: No, I wish it did. I'm a big Costco fan. No, that's a good question. I was thinking myself today driving in as well as like, how do you do that? Do you get the flowers and hide them in the garage? So I wish I could. The only helpful hand I could give you is shop at Costco for flowers. You won't. And then call me afterwards and tell me how they do. Yeah.
2: Sounds good. Sounds like a player.
1: Okay. Hey, Dr. Bogosh, thank you so much. Yeah, you be well as well. I appreciate your time as always.
2: My pleasure.
1: Okay. There's Dr. Isaac Bogosh. Stay with us. Plenty more to talk about as the Ben Mulrooney Show rolls on a Friday afternoon. I'm Mike Ben Dixon, and this is the Ben Mulrooney Show on the Chorus Radio Network.
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0: Bruno Mars. On the Chorus Radio Network, my name is Mike Bendixson, sitting in for Ben Mulrooney. Interesting text that I got after we were just talking about the hantavirus. Pat texted me saying, anybody worried about hantavirus needs to get a life. Well, okay, I would agree with that. I didn't know that before, if I'm being honest. This is why I wanted to bring an expert on. Is this something that we should be worrying about, or is it not? And this is hopefully the case of no, we should not. Here's an interesting experiment, and I would love to open up the phone lines and have you as engaged as possible. And the segment I want to call is basically, you know, it could be called anything, Free for All Friday, whatever you want to talk about, what's on your mind. And I don't do this to be lazy. I do this because I genuinely want to hear what's on your mind on a Friday afternoon and what you're thinking about or talking about or worried about or excited about. 416-870-6400. 416-870-6400 or 1-888-225-TALK. And here's the bit of, you know, they have those things in video games. They're called Easter eggs. I think that's what it is, where like you find a way to unlock something new. Here's the Easter, and it's not really an Easter egg, but that's the best way I could describe this next thing I'm going to put out there. And I want to know if anyone listening knows what I'm talking about. And here's the question specifically, Team West or Team Sierra? And if anybody out there knows what I'm talking about, give me a call. 416-870-6400. Team West or Team Sierra? Do you know what I'm talking about? 416-870-6400. I'd be really interested to know. And if you're in the car right now or you're listening to me going, oh, I know what Mike's talking about. I'm definitely Team West, but I'm not going to call. Don't be that way. Give me a call because everyone else is going to be afraid to call in. And I genuinely want to know if anyone out there across Canada right now has any clue what I'm talking about when I say, are you Team West or are you Team Sierra? 416-870-6400. The other thing that I think is worth as a public service for our audience is, are there any Mother's Day hacks out there? In other words, I think I just gave Dr. Isaac Bogosh, I mean, the guy's smart. He's a doctor. And he's coming to me for floral advice, which makes no sense. I don't know anything about it. But I'm telling you, the hack of going to Costco for flowers, they're phenomenal. And they're also eye-level pricing. You're not going to get screwed. Trust me on this. And so here's the other question. I'm going to check my phone real quick because I had to ask. I asked Mike Drolet this earlier. So earlier today, I'm walking down the street. This is not the first time I've seen this. And there's a kid sitting waiting for the bus. Joy, tell me if you've seen this. And he's wearing swim goggles around his neck. Has anybody seen this?
1: Nope.
0: So again, love to know. This is great. Nobody in the room knows, but I know. 416-870-6400. Call, and I know the answer to this. I'm going to reveal it, but I'd love for someone listening to know, hey, have you seen anyone walking around your city or wherever you are wearing swim goggles around their neck? And do you know why they're wearing swim goggles around their neck? Teenage boys specifically are doing this. And so have you seen it? I saw it last weekend. I was at a friend's poker tournament for his kid's soccer team. And I saw these two young boys wearing the swim goggles. And I was like, what is going on with these bizarre, strange, rainbow-colored swim goggles that these kids are walking around with, these teenage boys are walking around with? And I said to my friend, I go, what's going on here? Is this some sort of a fashion thing? What's going on? And he explained it to me. I'm not going to explain it to you now. I want to hear if anyone has heard about it. And it's kind of interesting. At first, I sort of shuddered and thought, oh, look at these loser teenagers these days. Can't they go out and have fun and get drunk like we did? Why are they wearing these silly goggles around their face? But it's actually kind of a cool concept. 416 416-870-6400. 416-870-6400. We're calling this the free-for-all open line, open bag, free-for-all segment where you can literally chat about anything. Again, I'm still waiting for someone to tell me whether or not they're aware of Team West or Team Sierra. Do you have any conversations, any thoughts on the UFO thing that we talked about earlier? There's the Mother's Day hack that I think I'm a genius when it comes to, I shouldn't say genius, I think it's clever to go to Costco to buy your flowers because they're well-priced. And also, while you're at Costco, pick up a little, you know, whatever else you need. I highly recommend the trail mix. I eat it like it's going out of style. If you've ever seen the massive trail mix at Costco, the bag of it, I eat one of those every 4 days. No joke. Every 4 days, I eat a giant bag. It takes me 4 days to go through, and then I buy another one. I went to Costco once, and I asked them, could you check for me on the record my history? How many of these things have I purchased? And the guy was like, well, in the last 30 days, you've purchased 65 of them. Can you believe that? I know. I'm crazy. 416-870-6400. Oh, we lost a caller. Maria, please call me back. I think you had a great answer to whether or not Team West or Team Sierra. Please call me back. I want to see if we're right on the same page. 416-870-6400. Rosa, welcome to the show. How are you?
1: Good. Yourself?
0: I'm wonderful. Thank you. So what are you calling? Where are you?
1: I'm in Bowmanville.
0: Bowmanville. Is that where you live?
1: Yeah. The way east. Yep.
0: Yeah, I know where Bowmanville is. Yeah. Do you work in the city of Toronto?
1: I work in Whitby. I'm a principal in Whitby, yeah.
0: Okay. Well, thank you so much for chatting this afternoon. What did you want to say?
1: The goggles. That's grade 12, senior assassin.
0: That's it.
1: Yeah, absolutely. My son's going through it right now, and they look ridiculous, but it is loads of fun, and my daughter went through it 2 years ago. So, nothing to worry about. We see them with water guns and goggles.
0: Yeah.
1: Whether you're at a restaurant and they're wearing it at some fancy restaurant, but it's all for fun and it's all to say goodbye to their youth.
0: Listen, here's what I love about it. At first, as I said, Rosa, I thought this is a bit strange, these teenage boys wearing these things. And then when I learned more about it, I'm like, you know what? That's kind of cool. I think it's cool that they're out, you know, doing stuff and maybe not in front of their phones and not, you know, engaged in social media and so on and so forth. But anyways.
1: Absolutely.
0: Yeah. Thank you so much.
1: Not a problem. Have a great weekend.
0: Yeah, you too. Thanks very much for the call. Oh, and by the way, I did get a text here. Yeah, I'm that guy. LOL. Can't call, but Team Sierra for sure. There you go. For those listening, they know Summer House, it's a huge deal on social media. Massive deal. It's the biggest story. The fact that you don't know about it, well, probably means you have a better life than I do. 416-870-6400, the numbers to reach us. Much more as the Ben Mulrooney Show continues. Stay with us.
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0: humanity's future travel time to Mars in half. Then after that, things are gonna get a little spicy. Have you got sexy fantasies? Many people do. And I think a lot of folks think they're unique to them. But it turns out your personality type might inform what your fantasies are. If you're outgoing, they might be one thing, shy another. Halfway through the hour, the psychology study that proves all of this. Okay, that is some of what we're gonna do on the show tonight. There's gonna be much more, but for now, let's dive in. Science news of all the new things in science. Oh, I like the way that sounds. I'm here with Jesse Rogerson, an astrophysicist, a professor at York University, to talk all things science. Is that how you say science? And
1: that's exactly how I say it, yes.
0: Perfect. Okay, let's do this first finding, this first study, which everyone grab your salt shaker, pull out a grain, okay? I do a lot of coverage on the show. I talk to academics who research the bad parts of social media, addiction, helping break the cycle. I'm not saying social media is all bad all the time. But there's a new study that says social media may relieve stress for individuals. And I want to talk about it here with you because I think there's a lesson deep in this study. Also, welcome to the show, Jesse.
1: Oh, thank you. Yes, it's very good to be here. I appreciate that. Let's talk about social media and how it's destroying our lives or maybe making our lives better. I was reading this study, so I was looking at the paper. And they had 384 participants, and they were asking them questions, and they had this sort of statistical framework that they were applying to the questions and interviewing that they were doing about the usage of the social media. And they were trying to make causal connections to the psychological needs that were being met by their use of the social media. So what they did in this analysis was like categorize the behavior motivations into four categories. The four categories are coping. That's like trying to like regulate your what's going on in your life, your negative emotions, your stress, whatever. There's social motives. So this is like what it's kind of meant to be, like connecting with each other, social connection. There's enhancement of motivation, which is trying to increase your joy, your self-esteem. And then conformity, which perhaps was like one of the more negative ones, but this is like, you know, keeping up with social expectations. And so they ran people through these questions, and they try to create statistical links between their behaviors and these motivations. And they found, according to this one study, that the two biggest drivers of the behavior is most likely explained by coping and social motive. So that meaning people are trying to regulate using the social media, which is a good thing. You know, we have negative emotions. We need to find a way to regulate. And they were trying to maintain relationships and communicate with each other.
0: So social media good? Should we all get on TikTok right now?
1: Right. And so when I was reading it, I'm like, well, first of all, they're like the study leaves out one of the big, huge motivations, which is an addiction motivation. Like, they didn't even talk about addiction, which there's dopamine hits. This, like, we're not making this up. There's tons of you've talked to academics on your show about how social media is a dopamine hitter. And you can make comparisons to drugs or to sugar or to whatever, right?
0: Also, the negative effects of social comparison. Like, you're looking at the slice of what your friend's posting online and it's all good. And then you're sitting at home, you're being like, why isn't my life that? I'm depressed. You know, like, there's so many negatives that this study left out.
1: Yeah. The social media does so much to create a lens that you're looking at life through. And that's what they're trying to do. That's what the companies are trying to do, is create this lens for you to look through that ultimately is trying to make money off of you. And this is what I tell my students. This is what I will eventually tell my kids, is that social media is not designed to help you. It is designed to make money off of you. Everybody needs to remember that. And so when I look at a study like this that says, hey, people are using it for good reasons, like coping with your negative emotions or social motive, you're trying to communicate with each other. You know, I get that there, you can see some signals in the noise that say people are trying to do some good with it, but there is overwhelmingly a lot of evidence suggesting otherwise, that it's doing a lot of negative things. And if coping and social connection are what you need, you should be looking for non-social media reasons, ways of doing that.
0: You can use opioids for good reason. You could be in the hospital recovering from a major surgery and they give you morphine to deal with the pain. It doesn't mean you should go out in the street and do heroin. I just feel like it's too narrow a lens.
1: That's exactly, thank you for that. That was a great way of putting it, because that's exactly the way I should have been thinking about it. Yes, of course, you could use drugs to cope, but that doesn't mean drugs are good. And social media is very much like a drug. And maybe in, I don't know, well-advised ways, if you know what you're doing, if you have the right frame of mind going into it, you might be able to use social media for the right ways without negatively affecting yourself. But I think that that remains to be seen. I think the study, I was looking at the journal, I was Googling the journal.
0: Yeah, I don't want to like pick on people for where they publish, but this was published in like a marketing and retailing journal. You right. know, there's probably a little bit of a motive to say, hey, this thing that's $1 billion business kind of vibes, hey, it's good, you know?
1: Right. That's what I felt too. So take it with a huge grain of salt. It's worth looking into questions like this, but I think the overwhelming evidence suggests otherwise, that social media is generally hurting us. And there's one small line in the study that talks about how, oh, but younger ages are using it for other things, and this doesn't really cover the younger age. And that's the one I'm really worried about, when brains are still developing and people haven't learned how to manage their self-esteem. That's where it's a big problem.
0: All right, I'm putting my salt back in the shaker. Actually, I'm taking a lot more salt out of the shaker because the Pentagon has begun their release of the UFO files. Is this a distraction? Is there much in there? Is it proof that we have been visited by intelligent life? Is this proof that there's intelligent life in the universe? Because I haven't seen any yet, not even here on Earth. What's going on with these UFO releases? It's all very exciting.
1: It is exciting because it's cool to see the idea of transparency and like, look, here's all our images. I went and I was clicking through all of them. There's like 150 images or something that have been released so far. And they're like, if you look at them, they're just like black marks on white statistical noise background with little captions that say things like, oh, a pilot saw this and a pilot saw that. You know, interesting. They're interesting. They saw interesting things in the sky. There's no clear evidence from me looking through those files yet that there's damning evidence that we've been visited by.
0: Why can't they get an HD camera up there? You know, why is it always blurry and black and white? I guess because they're old. Yeah.
1: No. It's not even that. That's a great question. Canada, just a little while ago, like maybe a year or two ago, released this whole report about UAPs, unidentified anomalous phenomenon. And basically the report said, listen, people are noticing weird things in the sky and we should find a way for them to report them more honestly and more easily. And we should actually try and observe them. Because the cameras you're talking about, they can't get good cameras because they're not designed to see whatever these things are. We need to develop an actual observational experiment with the right type of camera designed to do the right observing. And that would get you a much better observation. It's like, have you ever tried to use your phone to like take a picture of the moon? And like you realize that the moon just like looks terrible. It looks better to your eye than it does on your camera, right? On your phone.
0: Oh, I know the science behind this one. That's because the moon's far away. Did I get it right?
1: Yes. There you go. It's just not designed to take good pictures of the moon. You need like lenses and you need zoom and you need, tripods and stuff.
0: There are some cool images taken from like the Apollo mission, which I mean, they're just like lights in the sky. Who knows? An atmospheric phenomenon. Who knows what's up? But they are just kind of cool. They're shocking that the government kept this secret and they're releasing it now.
1: I don't know how secret this is because there's quotes from the Apollo astronauts who noticed them. They said, oh, we saw these things in the sky, or we were on the moon. And there's like, little particles, shining lights of some kind. So this is my take on this. I was looking at the images and I think it could be like micrometeor impacts or dust floating because there's dust around the surface. And that could have been causing what they see.
0: Certainly it could. Okay, when we come back, is there a faster way to get to Mars than we thought? One scientist has accidentally discovered a way to get to the red planet a little bit quicker. We'll be back with Jesse Rogerson. It's all the science news you can want in your ear hole in a moment.
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0: When we think of the surface of the planet Mars, we think barren wasteland. But are there places on Earth that are just like that? Mars analogs, they're called. The answer is yes. And there's a pretty cool one in Antarctica. I can never say that word right. Jesse Rogerson is here. He's a professor at York University. Antarctica.
1: Yes.
0: So it's not Uncle Arctica. It's Antarctica.
1: It's your Antarctica. Yes.
0: I never know whether you say the T or not. I always struggle with that one. Good thing I'm in broadcasting where what you say doesn't matter. Okay. Let's talk about the Mercurio Dry Valley in the cold region of the Earth area.
1: Yeah, way down in the South Pole, we're in one of the coldest and driest places on that continent, on the seventh continent, called the McMurdo Dry Valleys. This is a place that researchers go to study life. They want it so well,
0: or lack thereof.
1: This is a bigger project about climate change and trying to understand how climate change is affecting Antarctica, its influence on the sea, because the types of glaciers you have, the sea water mixing with the salt and creating really dense, cold, salty water comes from the freezing of the ice layers on top. So there's all this really interesting climate change science that is happening down at the South Pole. And understanding those ecosystems and understanding those processes are really important. So there's scientists go down there all the time. And this one group was down there, and they've been visiting there all the time. And they go to this one place, this like sort of 50 square mile region, where they were taking soil samples, and they bring them back to their universities and they study them. And, you know, you can develop bacteria cultures and see what's inside. And they found this one region in the valleys that has literally no traces of life whatsoever. And a quote from the researcher is, "We don't even have traces of DNA in this soil. And this is incredibly weird on the planet Earth to find a place where you have zero trace of life." Hugely interesting result. Like, you could go to the craziest places, like the boiling hot, super acidic hot springs of Yellowstone.
3: You could go to the bottom of the ocean to a hydrothermal vent under huge pressure with no light. We got some microbes down there.
1: You have bustling ecosystems down there. It's not even just microbes.
3: There's also life like in the earth, like below the earth's crust, like below, you know, deep in the rock.
1: It's crazy. So how is there this place that has absolutely no life? And it's on the surface. It's just a wild, maybe it's a lucky thing, but the conditions are crazy. It's super cold. It has no water on the surface. There's no ice on the surface. There are lakes there, but they're year round covered in 1 to 5 meters of ice. So the liquid water that's there is covered in ice. So it's just dry, and it's incredibly cold all the time with high winds, which is actually very similar to Mars.
3: So are you saying high-profile scientist Jeff Goldblum, who said life finds a way in the documentary Jurassic Park, are you saying that he was wrong? There are places on Earth where life does not find a way?
1: Yes, I'm putting the invite out to high-profile scientist Jeff Goldblum right now. I will debate him on this. life will not find a way.
3: So it might sound boring to someone, like, oh, it's just a bunch of rocks. It's, you know, like a little area, a little bit of Earth in Antarctica. Antarctica, I got it right that time. Oh, I got it wrong, and then I corrected myself, but why is this so interesting? Because this is what we expect the surface of Mars to look like, which means we can study Mars at home.
1: Yeah, and we can create these conditions in labs. Labs, you can make dry and cold conditions all you want. We do that all the time. Even at York University, we have these places where we create analogs of the surface, and you can do interesting science. Now, with this place, you might be able to do something a little more real world, where you can bring maybe equipment or rovers or whatever, and you can do like analog missions to these places. So analog missions is a really interesting thing as well, where you basically do a fake mission to a place, and you learn about the processes, you do some science, and see what kind of experiments you need so that you can bring those actual experiments to Mars and do them there. And we can look for life on Mars, for example.
3: Yeah, you test out your robots at the very least.
1: At the very least, right? So, you know, it's an interesting place, and, you know, we're always looking towards Mars, so let's check it out.
3: Okay, let's look toward a scientist who was just, I don't know, mapping orbits of asteroids or something and somehow found a secret shortcut to get to Mars if we want to visit it, and it's not a wormhole. It'd be pretty cool if it was, though, I got to say.
1: Yeah, it should have been a wormhole. Yeah. Come on, scientist.
3: So yeah, I mean, when we think of how we travel in space, slingshots, people don't often consider this. Like if we look at the recent Artemis mission, that spacecraft like launched around the Earth and used like a gravity assist or something like that.
1: Sort of. What you do is when you launch something, you put things into these orbits, which are basically varying degrees of circles and ellipses. This is the basic idea. And there's ways to take advantage of physics to increase your speed and increase the size of your orbit. So with Artemis, for example, they launched off the Earth into an elliptical orbit that was their first trajectory. And that means that there's a point in the orbit where you're really far from Earth, and then a point where you're really close to Earth. And that means you're speeding up as you get closer in your ellipse, and you're slowing down when you're farther. At that moment where you're going fastest in the orbit, and you're like sort of falling towards the Earth, right at that moment, if you turn the jets on, then you get a more efficient burn of your rocket, just how the engineering, how the physics works. And so that increases the size of your orbit, and you get farther away, and then you come back down to the same point, and you burn again, and you can build your orbit faster and bigger. And that helps you transfer from one place to the other. And so there's a ton of math that goes into figuring out what the best transfer orbit is from one place to the other. Getting to Mars is the big question, because Mars in a normal transfer orbit takes months and months and months to travel. And if you want to do it at the right speed that we can achieve, then it can take some time. 6 to 8 months is the standard. So this researcher was studying asteroids. They were looking at how a specific asteroid was crossing over Mars's orbit and our orbit in its full trajectory, which actually doesn't happen a ton.
3: It's a double orbit asteroid.
1: It's a double orbit asteroid. And realized the trajectory that that asteroid was taking was one that most of the time we don't look at as an option, that the specific angle of transfer from one place to the other. And so he started looking up, doing the math on this one trajectory and wondering, can we take advantage of this? Would Mars and Earth be in the right spot with that trajectory to take advantage? And did some calculations and found this is totally doable. And can you could even shave off so much that you could make the trip just like 33 days long from Earth orbit to Mars orbit.
3: And what was it before?
1: Well, you know, 3 to 6 to 8 months, depending on the how you set it up.
3: We could get to Mars in a month?
1: Yes, but here's the huge trade-off, David. And that is, in order to achieve that orbit, you need to be moving at 32 kilometers per second when you leave.
3: Maybe you do.
1: Which is not achievable by our rockets.
3: Okay, so if we just build better rockets, but couldn't we just speed off at Mars faster if we just built better rockets? Like, couldn't we just take the traditional route? But I guess this coupled with better rockets.
1: Right.
3: So all we got to do is get faster rockets.
1: Yes. Well, it's not just, yeah, it's faster rockets. The engineering challenges with building a rocket that can go faster is immense because you need more fuel. Basically, you need to get yourself from zero velocity on the surface of the Earth to 32 kilometers per second on your transfer orbit. And the stages you need, the amount of fuel you need, you have to get into low Earth orbit first. Then you have to do your orbit building. You have to keep doing your kicks at the fastest point. It takes a lot to make that happen. So we don't do that. We don't use high delta V changes to get from one place to the other because it's complicated and difficult. So we tend to go with the lower delta V, which takes longer. So I think the big question here is this actually useful, this orbit that we didn't know about before, or the specific trajectory we didn't know about before? I don't know about that. It's cool because it's like nerding out on the fastest way to get to Mars, and maybe we will be able to take advantage of it. But at the moment, we're stuck in like an engineering problem.
3: Yeah, I did the math. I multiplied 32 times 60 seconds to the minute times minute to the hour, blah, blah, blah. It's about 100,000 kilometers an hour we got to accelerate to in our spacecraft. Right. This is not a slow speed. I'm not going to be able to do this on my moped. But it is cool. And it's like my mother always said, it's always the asteroid trajectories that you least expect that will get you to Mars faster. My mom never said that. But Jesse, I appreciate you going over the story with me.
1: You're very welcome. Yeah, thanks for having me.
3: Jesse Rogerson is a professor at York University. Coming up next, things are going to get spicy. Content warning for sensitive listeners. Apparently, your personality type can predict your sexual fantasies, according to a new psychology study. So what is your personality type? And what are your fantasies? And how are they related? That in a moment.
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0: Content warning, things are about to get spicy. We'll cover sexuality, relationships, and sexual fantasies. This is intended for adults, for sensitive listeners, or parents with small children. Listener discretion is advised. Do your sexual fantasies say less about what you want in the bedroom and more about who you are psychologically? And if that's true, here's an uncomfortable one. Is your brain profiling you after dark? I'm here with social personality psychologist at Michigan State University, William Chopik, who has studied this. Bill, welcome to the show.
31: Yeah, thanks for having me.
0: Okay, when we say sexual fantasies, we're expecting a racy conversation, something exotic, something taboo. But are our sexual fantasies related to our personalities? And if so, what got you thinking that could be true?
31: Well, I think it starts with an acknowledgement that they're pretty common. Like people, most people have these thoughts and, you know, they range from, you know, pretty vanilla, traditional, you know, straightforward to more exotic, rare, niche interests. And there is a sense in which we wanted to do that justice, you know, ask people about how often they think about these things. And then, you know, like most things that you do and think and feel, it's related to your personality. So we thought that, you know, one way of looking at, you know, the frequency of different types of sexual fantasy is to think about, well, is it related to the type of person you are? And turns out it is.
0: How do we measure what kind of people we are? I know there's many different personality tests out there. People love this Myers-Briggs. I'm not sure psychologists love that one. How would you, like in an academic study or in your lab or when talking to participants in your research, how would you categorize personality types?
31: Yeah, we've largely moved away from the Myers-Briggs type indicators. I know it's really, really popular with a lot of people and on LinkedIn and all these different places. But yeah, most academics will, and a few kind of industry companies will measure it using what's called a Big Five personality kind of framework. And what we'll do is we'll give people a bunch of statements that they can agree and disagree to. And a lot of it's really straightforward, things that you have access to, like do you consider yourself shy or like social, or do you worry a lot? Do you get down and depressed and blue? Do you like trying new things? So a lot of it is just asking people generalized questions about what they do and think and feel, and we average those together, and then once we have that, we actually know a lot about you.
0: Okay, well, let's get to the headline. What were some of the sexual fantasy categories associated with certain personality traits?
31: Well, yeah, so there's actually a few different facets of sexual fantasy. So like I said, there's more kind of traditional things that you could guess, but there's a few different ways of organizing it. So sometimes in our particular study, some fantasies had to do with like exploring different types of sexual situations, like being part of a group sex arrangement, or more intimate stuff like making love outdoors, interpersonal things or impersonal things like watching other people have sex. And then, of course, things like BDSM, kind of these kind of more kind of powered dynamics. But what we found is that the correlations were pretty modest. So there are people high in what's called conscientiousness, people who kind of follow rules and do stuff on time and are very regimented. They report, at least explicitly, saying that they think about these things a little bit less. But people who are a little bit higher in neuroticism, so things like anxiety, depression, they actually tend to think about them more, especially things like exploration, sort of these kind of fantasies that are really, really divorced from their everyday life. So there's a bunch of other things too. So people who are more traditional, they report doing this less. But one thing we found is that with the neuroticism finding is that maybe people are using sexual fantasies to help like regulate their emotions, like because thinking about sex is fun and enjoyable for a lot of people. So we thought that maybe it serves a function, meaning like people do this for a reason. So that's kind of a very, very broad overview of what we found.
0: Okay. As someone who goes to a psychiatrist for anxiety, I am very interested about this one. In what way would that be happening?
31: Yeah, I mean, it's a little unclear because we haven't drilled down exactly why people think this way. But we thought that, you know, maybe when people are frustrated with social situations, which anxious people are, I'm a little anxious too, so I get frustrated all the time. You know, a lot of times you'll imagine ideal circumstances, or sometimes people think of these things to distract themselves or maybe close the gap between their current relationship and the thing that they want someday. So, you know, I think there's an alternative way of reading this, that like anxious people fantasize about sex and that there's something wrong with them. But in reality, because it's so common and because it's related to exploration and expanding yourself, if anything, maybe it's something that anxious people are doing to feel better about their life.
0: Okay, I heard. And no comment on my personal life there. There's a stereotype that like open-minded or adventurous people in everyday life would probably be like that in the bedroom. Is that a link that you found?
31: No, it's wild. And that's probably one of the more surprising findings, is that, you know, when you ask people that are open to experiences, yeah, like you just said, they like to try tons of things, they like to talk about taboo topics, they like to explore and push the boundaries, it looks like they were no more likely to think about sex and obscure sexual situations and fantasize about sex. So yeah, that was one of the biggest findings, was that, well, these people say they're open-minded and think about wild things all the time, but then when we ask them about some of the wildest stuff you can think about, they didn't seem to, they're like, oh no, that's just normal. Like, and so they didn't think that that was pushing any boundaries, or especially, you know, in their head. So it was really, really surprising.
0: So if homeboy or homegirl went skydiving last weekend, you might think they're into something wild with their fantasies, but you didn't necessarily find that link on average, I mean.
31: Yeah, on average, and this is just what they're thinking about, so it's possible that they might be engaging in a wide variety of different things, but they don't really sit around thinking about it, which I would have guessed that they do, but it looks like they don't.
0: Do you think people are censoring their answers in your study because they're scared of what you might say about them? Like, how do we get people to be honest when studying them like this?
31: Yeah, I think a little bit, and you know, it's really, really hard to quantify how big of a deal that is. It, you know, this was an anonymous survey. We tried to give them a lot of assurances that their answers were safe, or that we wouldn't expose or embarrass them. But it's really, really hard. Even when you have those assurances, it's hard to admit these things because there's just so much stigma about talking about these things publicly, or even us doing this interview. Like, it's so rare to even talk about sexual fantasies in like a public space. But you know, we're trying a few different things. So we're doing this really big project right now, if you're curious, where we have the stories that people write about sex. So they write like kind of fantasy stories and fan fiction, if you're familiar with that.
0: Of course, yeah.
31: So I think we're working on a project now where we have over 300,000 stories and 60,000 people, authors, over time. And that's a little bit different than asking like an everyday person on the street about their sexual fantasies. Here's people actually diving into it, like writing about it at length, really exploring their fantasies and sexual preferences. So it's really, really hard, but we're trying to triangulate it by getting at it a few different ways.
0: Now, were most of the participants single? Were they in relationships and monogamous? Were they, you know, living outside of traditional relationship structures? Who were the people you were speaking to when you did this research?
31: Yeah, so it was a relatively big sample. So it was over 5,000 people, and it's collected online. The vast majority of people were in relationships, and that was just a function of another question in the study. But it was really interesting because some of the questions are, do you fantasize about maybe having sex with people who aren't your romantic partner?
0: Oh, boy.
31: And you do need people that are in relationships to ask that question.
0: Who's going to be honest on that question?
31: Yeah, well, some people circled the highest value. But I admit, you know, it's really, really kind of worrisome. Or maybe their partner's looking over their shoulder. Maybe they'll ask questions about it afterwards. But yeah, so all the people were partnered in this study. But nevertheless, they fantasized about sex.
0: Bottom line, what do you want people to know about sexual fantasies linked to their personality traits? Is there any big takeaways here? Should we just be comforted that we're not weird or not normal? Or is there other big morals here?
31: Yeah, exactly. I think acknowledging that it's a very common experience and that people do it. And there's also another counter narrative where it's like, if everybody kind of does it, it maybe doesn't say that you're special. So I think, yeah, one thing is that it's very, very common, that you're not alone, you're not weird, you're not strange, people do this. And then another thing is that it's not a pathological or bad thing necessarily. So it doesn't always correspond to your everyday life. You can fantasize about stuff that you would never encounter. And there's a sense in which maybe that's useful. Maybe that makes you think differently about the world, differently about yourself, differently about your relationship. And maybe it portends exploration in other domains in your life. So there's a sense in which, yeah, that when you look at what people fantasize about, it tells you kind of what they value and what they care about and what they're interested in. And maybe that tells me something special about you.
0: Well, Bill Chopic is a social personality psychologist at Michigan State University. Bill, I've enjoyed the chat. Thanks for being on the show.
31: Yeah, thanks so much.
0: Coming up after the break, it's Mother's Day on Sunday, and I haven't called my mom in a while. So we found an article that will tell parents how to get their kids to call them back. And we're going to call my mom to go through it. This should be ridiculous. So what are those things? I'm David Cooper. This is The Last Show, and we'll tell you in a moment.
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2: 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Some shows make you dumber. He does both. 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
0: It's Mother's Day coming up on Sunday, and in the spirit of the day, let's talk about some very important research on why some adult kids genuinely enjoy talking to their parents, you know, like on the phone, while others suddenly become too busy to return a call for six straight days. So, for Mom's Day, instead of talking to some, I don't know, psychology expert, I am live calling my own mother for a highly unscientific investigation into family conversation habits. She has no idea I'm doing this. So without further ado, I mean, hopefully she answers, my mother on the conversation habits that make adult kids enjoy spending time with their parents.
15: Hello?
0: Hi, Mom. How are you? It's your son, David.
15: Which son, David?
0: What do you mean, which son, David? Your only son, David.
15: Oh, just checking. The one that doesn't call?
0: Yes, the one that doesn't call, and that's exactly why I've called today. There's a scientific study going around the internet that I want to discuss with you.
15: Okay, good. I'm ready.
0: And by scientific study, I mean some random internet article that isn't scientific at all that somebody wrote. But it's titled, If You Want Your Adult Kids to Actually Enjoy Your Company and Call You Back, These Conversation Habits Matter More Than You Think.
15: Conversation habits matter more than you think?
0: Yeah, basically, like, if it's an article saying if you want your children to enjoy talking to you, you have to engage in these conversation habits.
15: Okay, well, that's not too difficult. You're pretty chatty.
0: Well, let's go through them. I thought you could be our correspondent on the matter.
15: Okay, fire away.
0: Number one is respecting off-limit topics. Like, you know, there's some topics that you just shouldn't say and you respect them.
15: Right. Right.
0: Do you think that's important?
15: Yes, absolutely. Because if you go off limits, they don't want to talk to you because they don't want to go there.
0: Yeah. I feel like you and I had a turning point a few years ago with this one where you now respect the off-limit topics, although you do ask me about my tattoos every time you see me.
15: I ask you about what?
0: You ask me if I can get my tattoos removed every time you see me.
15: Oh, right. Well, no, I don't. But okay, go on. Number two.
0: Gaslighting isn't on the list, but watch it. All right. Number two, being actively curious instead of interrogating.
15: I agree with that.
0: What's the difference?
15: What's the difference?
0: Yeah. What's the difference between being curious and interrogating?
15: I guess your method of questioning.
0: Okay. And as a Jewish mother, do you feel interrogating is an important part of discourse with your children?
15: No, I don't feel I interrogate. I just feel I'm interested, so I ask questions.
0: You are interested.
15: You know, people who don't ask questions aren't interested. You know, it's all about them. I ask questions because I'm genuinely interested, and I listen to your answers.
0: Okay. Well, let me ask you a question. What's your favorite hobby?
15: My favorite hobby is, I guess right now, would be reading.
0: Oh, I thought you were going to say canasta.
15: Well, that's pretty close second. I do like playing canasta. I find it relaxing and very challenging for my mind, because as I'm getting older, I'm worrying about forgetting things, and canasta really sort of helps.
0: Remember, this is so your children will call you back. Do you have anything you want to ask me?
15: Anything I want to ask you? Yeah, why is it so difficult when your mother calls you for you not to call her right back?
0: All right, that's curiosity, I guess. I'm busy.
15: Is that a direct question? Or is that a...
0: I know we're on the radio and you want to ask me about coming to visit in New York. And yes, the date that you sent works for me. Okay, but let's get back to the show.
15: Okay.
0: Sharing your own mistakes, you know, being vulnerable with your kid, talking about the times in life where you went wrong. What do you think about that one?
15: I think that is a very good one, because that makes you very human, very vulnerable, and maybe in a position to offer some advice because you've been there, done that.
0: Was your biggest mistake raising a child who doesn't call you back enough?
15: My biggest mistake in raising my children? I think my biggest mistake was I wasn't stricter.
0: Okay.
15: I mean it.
0: We'll chalk that one up to a difference of opinions.
15: I think I was very, very lax.
0: Okay.
15: You know, and I think I got more lenient as my children got older and as I had more children.
0: Okay, remember, we're going over these things to help all parents have a better relationship with their children and have better conversation habits. This one, I want to know whether you think you do this one. You should listen 70% of the time and only talk 30% of the time. Do you agree with that?
15: I agree with that, yes. But I've not done that. I've talked more than I listen.
0: Me too. I get it from you. It makes me want to do this job, though.
15: If I'm honest, I talk a lot more than I listen.
0: What are we talking about? If we're not talking about me, I'm moving on. All right. Treating their spouse or partner like a peer. And I would say you do treat my beloved Miranda very well. So I think you do this one.
15: Okay. I think I do too.
0: But do you think it's important to treat your children's partners well, like a peer and not like, I don't know, a servant?
15: No.
0: No, no. Yes, you mean. You mean you shouldn't do that. Yes.
15: No, of course you shouldn't do that.
0: Okay, good.
15: Should not do that.
0: Well, okay, just the negative, positive, whatever. Leading with warmth instead of guilt as you answer the call, guilting me for not calling you back.
15: Yeah, because you do it constantly.
0: You're not paying attention. You're supposed to lead with warmth instead of guilt.
15: Well, I am. You know, my guilt is humorous. It's not real guilt. It's just meant to be humorous.
0: True. Very true.
15: Because I know you understand humor better than guilt.
0: I do. It's my love language. I have not in the last few months been great about calling you back, but I have been better in the past, and I will get better. And I'm sorry about that. And I feel bad calling you on the radio instead of calling you like a human being.
15: And don't forget Sunday's Mother's Day, in case you've forgotten.
0: I'm calling you because of Mother's Day. My goodness.
15: Yeah. Well, today's not. It's Mother's Day Sunday.
0: I know it's Friday, but I'm not on the radio on Sunday. It's the weekend.
15: Okay. Okay.
0: Back to the list. This one I really like, because I think you do it more now that, you know, before maybe you did it less, maybe many years ago. You've got to drop the comparisons. You can't make your children feel compared to other children who are maybe more successful than them or other people in your community. So you just should treat them like kids. Don't be like, oh, my friend's daughter got promoted. Why didn't you? What do you think about that?
15: I think that's absolutely correct. You know, you would make the child feel bad by comparison, and you should not compare your children, because they are very much individuals and have their own strengths and weaknesses. So yes, I agree. You should not compare.
0: All right. I think we're going to be able to get through this whole list. Another one, admitting when you don't know, like, you don't, it's okay that mom doesn't have all the answers.
15: Sorry, I didn't understand the question. Repeat it.
0: It's not a question, Mom. We're going through a list of ways.
15: Well, you know, but you know, I'm hard of hearing. I didn't hear really what you were saying.
0: All right. Just in case you forgot, we're going through a list of ways. If you do these things, your children will communicate with you better and more.
15: Okay.
0: One is admitting when you don't know something. You can't be a know-it-all.
15: Right. Admitting that you don't know something. Absolutely.
0: You know what I do know? I love you very much, Mom. We're on to our last one.
15: Okay.
0: Celebrating your children's autonomy. What do you think about that? You're celebrating them as individuals, not as extensions of yourself.
15: I think that's absolutely necessary.
0: Mm-hmm. Do you want to celebrate my autonomy by talking and listening? What was it? I forget. I wasn't listening.
15: I think, no, but by listening, you gain a lot more knowledge about your child by listening than by talking or preaching.
0: Well, Mother, you have been, I think, the best family mother communication correspondent that I've ever had on the program. And I want to say I love you and I wish you a very happy Mother's Day.
15: Thank you, sweetheart. I love you, too. Are you going to call me Sunday?
0: Yes, I'm calling you now and I'll call you after the show. OK, my goodness.
15: OK, call me after the show. OK, I'm waiting. I'm going to be here waiting and I won't be playing canasta. I'll be waiting for your call.
0: I love you, Mom. Thanks for joining us for whatever that was. I hope it was helpful for parents. I'm not sure it was. Coming up, can we truly separate the art from the artist? Like if the musician you like is a really bad person, most people say they can. But what does actual listener data on streaming platforms have to say about that?
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Into the last show, the program where you'll learn a lot but might be stupider for it. We're going to cover a lot this hour. Here are some of the topics coming up. I said coming up twice. Let's keep going with it. You're in a haunted house with a friend. You scream together. Now, is that something that could actually strengthen your relationship? Well, a psychology study explains why fear can bond us together. But it's complicated. And it all depends on the conversations you have after that freaky clown with the chainsaw screams at you. So if you're a fear junkie, what does that mean to you? That will explain in about 10 minutes' time. Then after that, a Pennsylvania jail is paying incarcerated people cash. Is this rewarding bad behavior or making the jail safer, calmer, and less violent? Halfway through the hour, a criminologist is going to explain why this experiment is getting so much attention. All right, those are some of the topics for the next hour. There will be more. You will learn more. But for now, let's dive in. Many people love to say they'd stop listening to a controversial artist on moral

0: grounds, you know, like Michael Jackson or R. Kelly. You hear they did something wrong, you stop listening. But research suggests that, well, people still listen to these artists. And let's dive into it with someone who did that research. His name is Daniel Winkler. He's a marketing researcher at the University of New South Wales Business School in Australia. Daniel, welcome to the show.
1: Thank you for having me.
0: I like to think I have strong morals and strong ethics, but when I hear an MJ song on the radio, like Beat It, how can you resist? You know, I think this is a common experience. We say we do one thing and then maybe we do something else.
1: Yeah, absolutely. Especially in the age of streaming, it really also doesn't feel like we're generating revenue for the artist. So maybe it's not that bad.
0: Yeah, we're not buying the record. It's just a fraction of a cent to play that song on Spotify or something.
1: Right. And I think even most people don't even kind of think about that at all. They just click on the app and listen to the song and that's it. And if you enjoy the music, of course, that morally questionable behavior of the artists might not deter you from it.
0: So how did you discover that people are, in fact, listening to artists they might find controversial?
1: So we're analyzing streaming data that is the same data for the US that is generating the Billboard charts. So it's kind of daily streams of a song in all of the streaming services in the US. Basically, we also have the same data for Germany, and it also replicates there. But that is what we're analyzing. We're looking at daily streams and how they evolve over time, essentially.
0: There's a creepy thread to this, that the algorithms of these streaming apps, I don't know, like Spotify or Apple Music or something, might have a little power over us. They might play us these tracks. We might not skip them. And then it recommends other ones, things like this.
1: Absolutely. And in fact, that is one part of our research. In 2018, Spotify very briefly had a policy that they would kind of sanction artists with questionable moral behavior. This only lasted for about a month officially, where they only sanctioned, as far as we could tell from the data, R. Kelly.
0: Yes.
1: And we do see a substantial decrease in his streams as a result of that policy.
0: R. Kelly, sexual misconduct. I don't need to get into the grim details, but like not a great guy by most measures. You know, I think this runs a parallel here to like this notion of cancel culture, which I think a lot of people talked about in the media, I don't know, several years ago. You don't hear it as much anymore. But do your findings suggest that like these outrage waves, they're just like temporary? They don't really have much of an economic impact. And this Spotify thing of blocking artists like R. Kelly, it was more performative because it only lasted a month.
1: So for R. Kelly, as far as we can tell from the data, we do have data on playlist listings, and most of the playlists are generated, or most of the big playlists are generated by Spotify themselves. And as far as we can tell from that, they are still keeping that up, but they are not sanctioning additional artists since then. So for R. Kelly, this does have a lasting negative impact.
0: Okay.
1: However, as for cancel culture campaigns, we actually find the opposite. When the documentary Surviving R. Kelly first aired, we see an increase, I think, about 20,000% in the use of the hashtag Mute R. Kelly, which was the kind of original cancellation campaign of R. Kelly. And at the same time, we find a very, very short-term but substantial increase in streams of about 100% in the first week.
0: Wow.
1: And then it slowly goes down as that hashtag Mute R. Kelly usage goes down over time.
0: So it does go to show, we say one thing, we end up doing another. It's so interesting right now with this Michael Jackson movie coming out. I live in New York. There's the Michael play on Broadway. And I don't know. People are talking about how great it is. No one talks about some of the controversies. Anecdotally, I've observed this in my own friend group. I got to ask you, though, we got to derail this interview at least a little bit. Is there an artist for you that has engaged in problematic behavior who you still like, you still listen to, or still consume their media?
1: Yes, I definitely used to like and still like the music of the German band Rammstein.
0: I like how you had to emphasize the music of, not necessarily the dudes.
1: Not the dudes at all. As far as I can tell, only the front singer is really problematic, but I have no personal opinion on the others. But yeah, it's difficult to kind of stop listening to artists. For me, it's hard to really find a substitute for some artists if they are problematic. It's not like other goods where you might, you know, if you don't, you know, if you think the company Pepsi is problematic, you drink Coke or whatever. But for artists, it's much more difficult to find the substitute.
0: For me, it's Joan Rivers. I know she's a comedian, not a musician, but I think you can get her comedy albums on platforms like Spotify. But like, yeah, she had some problematic views in the 90s. She gave like a whole generation of people eating disorders. She was awful on E, like taking down other celebrities. But I just love her. She was so funny. All right, let's get back on track here. So what are some of the main takeaways of some of your research? Like, what can we say about what people say about artists versus what they end up doing? Are there any insights there beyond what we've just talked about?
1: So I would say, most of all, if you are trying to cancel somebody, you should target platforms. You should not target consumers themselves. We find across the board in all the analyses that we do, across different countries, across different types of scandals. We also analyze Morgan Wallen when he was filmed yelling a racial slur, and Rammstein in Germany. And across all of these incidents, we find an increase in streams. So if you're trying to publicly cancel somebody, that will backfire for you. On the other hand, platforms do have substantial power over what people do. And so if they sanction, then that has the kind of intended consequence. We also look at this on a kind of geographic level, where we look at areas in which R. Kelly specifically was more or less popular. And we find that in areas where he was popular before, this sanction of Spotify has a lesser effect than in areas where he was less popular before. So that really tells us that consumers continue consuming if it's intentional.
0: Daniel, I know you're at a business school and I know you're a marketing researcher. I know you're not a psychologist, but I wonder, does the fact that when you look at the data, people do separate the art from the artist, is there anything deep to say there that you think?
1: I think it has a lot to do with kind of public versus private consumption. So in public, everyone has kind of an incentive to state the socially acceptable thing of, I will never listen to this guy again. And in fact, nobody should. However, you know, when you put on your headphones and you listen by yourself on the bus, that is a whole different story. There is no social pressure there. And I think that's when people will kind of throw that out the window.
0: All right. Well, you don't have to feel bad if you rock out to the track Thriller or whatever, because it seems like many people do it. I'm here with Daniel Winkler, a marketing researcher at the University of New South Wales Business School in Australia. Daniel, I've enjoyed this chat. Thanks for being on the show.
1: Thank you so much for having me.
0: Just ahead, why haunted houses, horror movies, and shared terror with your friends and family might improve your relationships, but only if you do one very specific thing together afterward.
2: 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That's 1-888-505-6644. 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
0: Imagine screaming your way through a haunted house, nearly shoving your date in front of a chainsaw clown for survival. Well, that shared experience of being terrified with someone, shared fear, is it a good way to bond with them? Well, the answer is maybe, and that all depends on what happens after the fright is over. I am here with Jane Wiley, who studied just this at the University of Florida, and Jane is a psychology researcher. Jane, welcome to the show.
23: Thank you for having me.
0: All right, before we get into the academic paper, before we get into the research, why study haunted house, frightening experience bonding? Why curious about this topic?
23: Totally. It's such an interesting phenomenon because fear tends to be something that we want to try to avoid. It's, you know, something evolutionarily speaking, we evolved to have to avoid certain things. And so, you know, everyone who doesn't like to go through haunted houses always kind of gives this excuse of like, why would I pay someone to scare me? And so I'm just really interested in that phenomenon and what are the benefits of, you know, going through something that we would typically consider adversity and, you know, experiencing that with other people. Because, you know, when you think about going through haunted houses, you're always doing it with someone else. It's always a social activity.
0: I imagine there are people who do it alone, but I worry about them.
23: Yeah.
0: So I'm picturing our ancestors like huddling in a cave, like bonding over the fact that they just survived a saber-toothed tiger or something like this. This is an old phenomenon in human history.
23: Yes. Yeah, exactly. And it's interesting to look at horror media today and how much it's evolved to, you know, include these sort of absurd things like clowns and, you know, chainsaws and all that. And so, yeah, I'm just really interested in this idea that we're paying people, you know, $50 every Halloween to scare us and to evoke that sort of response.
0: Yeah, we're basically paying for torture. But that, exactly. I mean, that's my opinion. I'm not a horror junkie. But when I do watch these things, movies mostly, I won't go to the haunted house, I do feel like I've bonded with the people I've gone with. I saw that movie must have been 10 years ago, called The Witch. And I was screaming in the theater the whole time. People in the theater were telling me to shut up. And my friends and I afterward had so much fun and talked about it. And I think that's the crux of what we're getting at here, that bonding afterwards. That's what you tried to test, right?
23: Yes, totally. So we did 5 different studies in a haunted house. So it's a little bit different from horror movies. We can't really make the same conclusions there. But we, had people go through a haunted house, ask them to rate their closeness with a certain person before and after the experience. And it was interesting because we were seeing no pre and post change in the survey responses before and after the experience. And so after we were kind of getting these like frustrating findings of not, you know, getting that closeness change, we decided to just ask people and shift to a more qualitative approach. And that was when we realized that we were making the mistake methodologically, because we were giving people the survey immediately after they left the haunted house. And so we weren't giving them any time to do, like you said, that talking and that, you know, laughing at each other, how you screamed, because that is evidently what really matters to bonding, is the reflection that happens afterward.
0: Interesting. So if I'm next to someone in a haunted house and that clown jumps out at us covered in blood, not a really a lot of bonding, but it's sort of the gossiping, the storytelling, the talking about it with your friends afterward.
23: Yes.
0: What does that often look like? I don't know, because I don't go to these things.
23: Yeah. So I spent a lot of time in the actual haunted house doing data collection. So I would, you know, every night see hundreds of people just come out of the haunted house, and really all they want to do is talk with their friends. Like, it seems like that's kind of the automatic thing that people go to. Is, you know, they exit the haunted house and they start laughing, or they, you know, are like taking a breath because that last part was so scary. And then they go, you know, remember when this happened and you scream like this? Or, you know, they're kind of just recollecting on the whole thing together. And then, yeah, that kind of turns into storytelling. And you can kind of see the switch that happens between, like, you know, getting over the experience in the moment into, you know, reminiscing on it as like a group hang, or, you know, something that your entire friend group can look back on.
0: Can recreational fear, because that's what this is, can it function like in a relationship stress test? I'm imagining you go with someone you're on a date with and you shove them in front of you during the frightening event, and then afterward you're like angry and don't talk about it. Can it reveal something deeper about our relationships, or make problems that we have come to the surface?
23: Yeah, that's definitely what we think. That's kind of our leading theory right now, because in recreational fear literature in general, there hasn't been too much focus on the interpersonal aspect of things. That's what I'm here to do. But the leading theory there is that if you go through a haunted house, it can kind of give you a sense of how you would react if you were in an actual serious, dangerous situation. And so we're kind of just applying that same idea to relationships. Because like you said, if you go through a haunted house with someone and they act in all the wrong ways, and they shove you in front of the scare, or they don't shield you, or they don't react at all, that can be kind of a signal for how they would react in, you know, those actually dangerous situations. And so we think that it has the capacity to either strengthen or even weaken relationships.
0: Wow. So like, let's say I'm walking on the street, I live in New York late at night, and someone comes up to me and my beloved, like, I don't know, says, give me your wallet. Like, a haunted house fright is like a rehearsal for something like that, a moment like that, a stressing, you know, dangerous moment like that.
23: Yeah, that's kind of what we think it is, sort of like practice for the real world.
0: Okay, I need to be better in haunted houses, I'm just realizing right now. Are there any other moments afterward that really cause people to bond, more the positive side as opposed to the negatives that I'm talking about?
23: Yeah, we didn't really look too much into the specifics of it, but I would guess that you could kind of like almost make up for, you know, your lack of, I guess, engagement, because we often see people who, you know, maybe they're haunted house veterans and they do this all the time, and they are like completely stone-faced, don't react at all. And so they're kind of like, they're the ones who are, you know, making me hesitate to fully go all in on this theory that we've kind of been talking about. But I would kind of think that, you know, if you come out of the experience, even though you didn't have that much physical touch or that much actual, you know, bonding contact in the haunted house, then you might be able to kind of make up for that. After the experience, if you can kind of talk about it, both in the ways that you were scared and how you interacted with that person in the haunted house, but also in an artistic way. A lot of people like to, you know, kind of talk about the set design, or, you know, this artistic choice was really good, or I really liked the music at that part. You know, understanding it as sort of like a creative endeavor can also really just, I don't know, strengthen interest, I guess.
0: I had no idea people were talking about haunted houses like they might a Wes Anderson film or like an art house film. Look, it's May, which means Halloween's just around the corner in 5 months. Did I get my math right there?
23: I think so.
0: But, you know, every year and outside of Halloween, people pay money to be psychologically terrified. What do you think is wrong with us? Why do you think we're so attracted to this? Is it this rehearsing what adverse events would be like? Is it thrill seeking? What do you think's behind people's obsessions? I'm genuinely curious. How can a haunted house stay in business?
23: I think it's kind of everything that you just said, and we're still kind of figuring out. That's what I'm doing. And I think, yeah, a lot of it is thrill seeking. Some people are just adrenaline junkies. You know, they love the thrill of the experience. And it's similar for, you know, things like roller coasters and, I don't know, playing Manhunt, a bunch of different things. And I also think that's kind of what I'm trying to do with the benefits of the interpersonal side of things. Like, I think that there are these sort of underlying benefits that maybe our brains are detecting, but we're not, you know, and that can serve some evolutionary purpose besides just, oh, we're getting scared. You know, I think it's deeper than that.
0: Well, Jane, when we started the interview, I was going to accuse you of just wanting to go to haunted houses and then figuring out the research to do to justify that. But now that we've spoken, there's some deep stuff there, and I appreciate you sharing it with me.
23: Well, thank you. And you're not wrong. I do really love haunted houses. I think it's a little bit of both.
0: Well, Jane Wiley is a psychology researcher who did this study at the University of Florida. Jane, I've enjoyed the chat. Thanks for joining me.
23: Thank you.
0: Like what you've been hearing and want to see clips of it, watch us ask some of the highest brow academics we can find some of the most WTF questions on social media. We're on platforms like TikTok, YouTube, Instagram, and more. 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Coming up next, the experiment where a jail paid incarcerated people cash. Is this rewarding bad behavior or making the jail safer and things for the people in it a little better?
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0: Here's a strange and maybe controversial question. Should people in jail get paid? Well, one county in Pennsylvania thinks the answer to that question might be yes, and it could improve safety, reduce violence, and help people survive after they're released. But is this a good idea? Let's dig into it with criminologist and dean of the Rutgers School of Criminal Justice, Nancy Levine. Nancy, welcome in.
16: Thanks, David. Great to be here.
0: So I'm sure there's people that are going to hear the phrase, we're paying people in jail, and immediately somehow get angry before they even really think about it.
16: Yeah.
0: Before we even get into the research, what this county did, what are some of the reactions to a program like this?
16: Yeah, I mean, I think exactly what you stated. These are people who've done bad things, and we're now rewarding them by compensating them for what? For being in jail? And I get that. I mean, for people who are not really informed about who's in jail, why they're there, what the pay is, on its face, it could sound really upside down.
0: And we're not talking millions here. We'll get to that in a second.
16: No, no.
0: But also for people who are in jail and why they're there, don't we want them to be successful once they've paid their dues? Don't we want them to
16: recidivate?
0: That's the word.
16: Although you could just say reoffend and sound less fancy and academic.
0: Well, I tried to sound fancy and failed, whatever. Don't we want them not to reoffend? Don't we want them to have productive?
16: Yeah, I mean, that's right. And why is that? Because we care about humans and their livelihoods and success as people. Yes. But more importantly, we don't want them to reoffend and cause more harm, right? Because when you reoffend, that usually means there's a victim involved. So even people who are super conservative in their views about those who have engaged in violations of the law, there's still a really good reason to care about folks leaving jail and prison and being successful.
0: Good. Let's talk about this potential policy. What exactly is it? So we're paying people in jail. Walk me through it.
16: Yeah. All right. So this is Allegheny County, Pennsylvania. And Allegheny County, Pennsylvania is, in my mind, it's a dream jurisdiction. It is home to Pittsburgh, and I think Pittsburgh is a really cool town, and if you haven't checked it out, please do. But also, I love it because I am a criminologist, and I'm an applied criminologist, which means that I like working in partnership with people who are on the ground in public safety and justice roles, and to be building knowledge that can help inform improving safety and justice in all different ways. And Allegheny County is one of the best places when it comes to using data to inform changes in practice and to evaluate those changes and frankly, to innovate. I mean, they have a long history of being kind of on the cutting edge of trying new things, many of which have worked really well over time.
0: So let's talk about this thing. What kind of money are we talking for? What is the money being paid? Walk me through it.
16: Yeah. So there's a couple things. A few years ago, they started giving everyone who's housed in their jail, and let's make sure we talk about that definition in a moment, but everyone who's housed in their jail, about $100 a month just for being there. And then more recently, they decided, you know, we should probably give them some kind of pay for when they're doing labor in jail, labor that, you know, is kind of essential to the jail's functioning. So it could be maintenance jobs or food services. And then they said, but we should probably also give them a little bit money if they take part in education programs or other kinds of programs that could help them be more successful when they're released. That, however, is so far from minimum wage or a living wage. It's more like $5 to $7 a day if you're engaged in like one of these work programs or educational programs. So it's quite
0: modest,
16: minimal, but it's important to the people who are incarcerated, though, because jails are, well, they're not like prisons. There's less in the way of things to do and resources, and commissary items are really vital, no matter where you're incarcerated. And that's like, in addition to the slop of food you get, you know, three square meals a day, supposedly square, although they all seem to be a bland color. They're, you know, like, it's not often enough to feed someone sufficiently. And then there's essentials that maybe should be provided but aren't always provided, or maybe you run out of something like toothpaste, or for women, you know, sanitary items. And so they rely very heavily on the commissary. But, you know, the thing is that a lot of people in jail don't have a lot of money. So they might not have the resources. And so having some, you know, a little bit of money in their account and the ability to earn a little bit of money through these jobs or taking part in education or other types of programs, that can be really helpful to just helping them reside in jail with a little bit more human dignity.
0: So on the one hand, this sounds kind of compassionate to me. On the other, pretty pragmatic, like basic commissary items like toothpaste.
16: Yeah.
0: When this was done by this county, what did the people in jail say? And what were some of their outcomes afterward, before this policy and after?
16: Yeah, I can't really go into that too much because I didn't talk to any of them to find out what they thought about it. And it has yet to be rigorously evaluated, although that's one of the things I love about Allegheny County. They're willing to try new things, but they also really want to know, like, did it work? And from my perspective, I've done a lot of evaluations of different types of criminal justice programs, and I'm always looking at the unintended consequences, right? And those are typically overlooked in evaluations. So they're looking to say, well, you know, if you give them more money, are they more likely to take part in programs? Do those programs then better prepare them for release? Are they less likely to reoffend? But it could be that it creates some weird kind of perverse incentives for people to behave in ways that aren't so great. So on the one hand, you could say, well, if you're giving people money that can help them afford certain items, you know, through the commissary, that can also reduce some of the altercations that can occur when people are fighting over scarce resources. This is not uncommon in correctional settings, bartering over cups of ramen noodles or whatever is a desired item, especially when people don't always have access to the money to buy those items. And it can result in coercion or pressure or even violence. So you could say, oh, giving people more money to have access to these items will reduce that. But another theory is that it doesn't reduce that. It just creates more items for people to fight over. We just don't know.
0: Yeah.
16: So that's why it's really important to evaluate that.
0: Stepping back, like philosophically, for just a second here, what would a policy like this say about the bigger purpose of jail? Like, are we trying to punish people? Are we trying to just warehouse them? Or are we trying to rehabilitate them? Mm-hmm. And if it's the last one, and I hope it is, does something like this help?
16: Yeah, well, let me start with just the difference between a jail and a prison, because a lot of people don't know it. And it's interesting because, you know, I know a lot of folks who have served time in prison and they'll refer to it as jail. And I'm like, but you were in prison. How do you know? I know you know the difference, but it's just like jail is a shorthand. Jail is different. Jail houses people, primarily people who have not been convicted and found guilty of a crime.
0: Yeah.
16: It's people who are awaiting disposition. So if you believe in the concept of innocent until proven guilty, you know, on its face, you got to assume that people who are housed in jail are innocent for the most part. Jail is also used for short sentences of like a year or less.
0: So short sentences and then people who didn't make bail, pretty much.
16: People who didn't make bail, pretty much. And these are typically people who don't have money. So getting back to the value of compensating them a bit.
0: Yeah. And I think for someone like that, it makes perfect sense to give them a little money.
16: Right. So, but just to clarify, what you're saying is like, well, we're not paying people who did wrongs. They may have, we don't know yet. But it's a little bit different from this notion that maybe some people have when they just see the headline and they think, oh, we're rewarding people for doing bad things.
0: Nancy Levine is a criminologist and dean of the Rutgers School of Criminal Justice. Nancy, I've enjoyed the chat. Thanks for being on the show.
16: Likewise. Thank you.
0: Coming up, those healthy lifestyle social media posts flooding your feed might be doing more damage to you than motivating you. Can wellness culture distort your body image and your self-worth? New research says yes. I'm David Cooper. This is The Last Show.
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0: You pull up your phone, you watch videos on social media, and people tell you they want you to be healthy. But then 5 minutes later, you're spiraling because a 22-year-old influencer with abs made kale feel aggressive to you. So what is fitspiration? And what is it online and what's it doing to our brains? Well, that's what we're going to discuss here with media and psychology researcher at Northwestern University, Valerie Grust. Valerie, welcome to the show.
16: Thank you so much for having me. Excited to chat today.
0: So health videos on social media, they're ubiquitous. What got you interested in them? And side note, I'm hoping you're about to tell me you're an Olympic swimmer.
16: Yes, that's actually how it started. You know, through my life as an athlete, it was so interesting to me that, you know, the posts that people were seeing online were very much discussed in training, both, you know, from the athletes and from the coaches. And it was really seen as, oh, this is what my body should look like if I'm an elite athlete. And that kind of piqued my curiosity into, if athletes are looking at it, then, you know, also general users are looking at this consistently on social media, what is it doing to us, right? Is it affecting us in a positive way, in a negative way? And that was really what drove the study.
0: And who's behind some of these health and fitness influencing videos online? Of course, you need a credential, you need to study, you need to have lots of credentials to be able to post online. I'm kidding, of course. Anyone can make videos, right?
16: Yes, exactly. And I think that's where this conversation is so important, because a lot of this content and fitspiration is, you know, created, produced by influencers, and it is very much driven by the aesthetic behind that image or post or even the message, right? Driving you to, in part, they're trying to say, oh, be more healthy, be more active, but truly it's to attain a particular ideal of beauty or, you know, a body standard rather than actually being rooted in health purposes.
0: Now, I sort of pawned off that word like I knew what it was, fitspiration. What does that word mean for someone who doesn't watch these kinds of videos online?
16: Yeah, absolutely. So fitspiration is content on social media, whether that's, you know, an image, a video, a post that, you know, it's trying to promote more healthy living, a healthier lifestyle, but it's very much rooted in very aesthetic and very, you know, glamorized ideas of fitness. So it's very much a very posed picture at the gym or a very glamorized picture of, you know, even nutrition, but always, always, always emphasizing that fit body. So very lean, very toned body, both for men and women.
0: Now, this content on the surface, it looks kind of positive, you know, healthy eating, smoothies, working out well, having discipline, self-improvement, meeting goals. What made you suspect that under the surface, it could actually hurt some people watching the content?
16: Yeah. And, you know, I think that started in athletics, right? I remember teammates talking about it, like, oh, have you seen these latest posts? And they would print them out, have them in the locker room, things like that. And I remember vividly some of the girls talking about, it just doesn't work for me. You know, like, it just makes me think that I can never reach a particular goal, because for, you know, athletics, you have to be very much rooted in performance nutrition, right? Athletic bodies, the majority of times for athletes, don't look that way, right? In order to achieve that body standard, there needs to be a bit more of an extreme diet and exercise involved in it, which is not necessarily good
1: for your body. And that's the problematic aspect of this kind of content as well. So, you know, from there, you know, with Dr. Nathan Wolter, who's a co-author in this study, we really had those conversations, right? Of like, oh, okay, it can motivate me, but it makes me feel bad about myself when I look at it, right? And talking to people about it. So that's what really drove us to be like, hey, let's just do a meta-analysis and see, because the literature was everywhere. It was, the effects, you know, were contradictory at times. So we were like, how about we bring it all together and find what is that effect that fitspiration is having on people's health and well-being?
0: Well, let's talk about that. It's kind of ugly under the surface. And to me, it draws parallels to, like, I don't know, what we already knew about beauty magazines in the 90s, like content that portrays bodies and people as unattainable. But what did you actually find with these videos?
1: Yeah, absolutely. And, you know, it derives from that, right? That thin ideal. And something that's so interesting is that there's this new creation of a body ideal, right? That fit ideal, which requires a very low percentage of body fat in order to achieve such level of muscularity, plus an added layer that, you know, it has to do with nutrition, it has to do with working out, lifting weights. But, you know, a lot of the times also fitspiration content kind of promotes that more extreme engagement with either a steroid use or very restrictive eating in order to achieve that. So what we were finding in this study, and, you know, it's primarily experimental studies, and people were exposed to very briefly to these images, which makes it even more interesting. And what we found is, you know, negative effects across the board. Like, it really painted a dire picture of what this content is doing to people as they consume it, as they are being exposed to it, or, you know, just watching these images. So it has negative effects on their body image, their self-esteem, their self-perceptions, even affect, their negative affect, you know, is very much present, and it even decreases positive affect. And on the side of motivation, it is, you know, driving that desire to engage in diet and exercise behaviors.
0: Were you surprised or alarmed by these negative effects across the board, or in your experience as an Olympic swimmer, as someone who worked in, you know, very high performing athletics, you kind of already knew this because of the way content had an effect on you?
1: Yeah, we were absolutely thinking, you know, definitely it has to go towards a more negative side of things, but we really didn't expect it to be that pervasive. Like, you know, one could expect, okay, if this is trying to promote healthier living, then perhaps some of these, you know, outcomes might be beneficial, right? And it might prove us wrong, but we did see that very consistent effect throughout.
0: Now, the comparison effect, like when humans compare themselves negatively to their peers or what they think their peers are doing, in reality, like, these videos are not that person's whole life. Is it stronger with platforms like TikTok and Instagram, short form video, or is it about the same as other media?
1: Yeah, absolutely. At least in our study, we did find that, you know, thin internalization went up through exposure to these images, as well as, you know, it led to more comparisons to the people portrayed in those images. So at least for this study, we can definitely say the effect is definitely there. And that's, you know, for future research, we do have to see, okay, now that we are understanding fitspiration a little bit more deeply, then what is that next step in one, understanding, you know, how it works, why people are even, you know, experiencing these effects after exposure and engagement with this content, and then trying to see, okay, how does this compare to other types of content? Like we see, right, like either just general influencer posts, more model type posts, etc., that are very body centric across these platforms.
0: So for someone who's listening and their algorithm, or maybe their partner's algorithm, is all fitness and body health influencers, what do you recommend they do? I feel like if you tell people to stop going on social media, they're still going to do it anyway. Is there kind of like a harm reduction approach here? What do you recommend?
1: Yeah, and that's actually study 3 of my dissertation that will be published soon.
0: All right, give us a preview. It may not be published yet, but give us a preview.
1: Yes, a little preview is, you know, some of the things that users are finding most helpful is that curation aspect, right? Because we feel like the algorithm is just feeding. And of course, we play a role in what we see, right? Eventually, there's an ad perhaps or things like that. But there's a lot of things that users can do, and some of the most beneficial aspects of that could be either just generally curating follow on follow. If there's content that's particularly harmful, right, that's perhaps promoting a more disordered type of aspect of eating or exercise, then you can say, you know, I definitely don't want to see this kind of content. And then following people you really want to follow, right? That the message aligns, that perhaps it is health-backed, it is more scientifically driven, or, you know, it's created by nutritionists, you know, personal trainers, certified personal trainers, that then the messaging is not do this to look a particular type of way, but then it's rather, you know, how are you improving your health and how are you being, you know, how are you living a healthier lifestyle truly?
0: Valerie Groost is a media and psychology researcher at Northwestern University. Valerie, I've enjoyed the chat. Thanks for being on the show.
1: Thank you so much for having me.
0: That's a wrap on the show and the week. Have a great Mother's Day Sunday. We'll be back next week. Thanks for tuning in.
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5: From the National Newsroom of the Canadian Press, I'm David Augustine. Now that Canada has a new Governor General on the way, Mary Simon is reflecting on her nearly 5 years in the role.
7: The outgoing Governor General says she's proud of the chance she was given to pursue reconciliation, one conversation at a time. Mary Simon became Canada's first Indigenous Governor General in July 2020.

0: Joss Reimer says the four Canadians are not showing symptoms at this time.
1: I do want to note that we know this is a challenging time for them. I can only imagine what it would be like to be a passenger on board, not knowing if you've been exposed, nor when you might be able to come home.
0: Reimer also says three more Canadians, two from Alberta and one from Ontario, may have had contact on a flight with someone infected with hantavirus. Alberta Premier Danielle Smith says talks with Ottawa on a new pipeline agreement are moving in the right direction. After meeting Prime Minister Mark Carney in Ottawa, Smith said her confidence shifted from if to when a deal gets signed. The proposed agreement would set conditions for a future West Coast bitumen pipeline, and Smith says progress is urgently needed as separatist sentiment grows in Alberta. A constable with the Victoria Police Department has been charged with one count of sexual assault. Chief Constable Fiona Wilson says her department was first notified of the allegation in April 2025 and immediately engaged the West Shore RCMP as the police of jurisdiction.
2: As a result of the West Shore investigation, Vic PD has been informed that the BC Prosecution Service has approved one charge of sexual assault against Constable Chris Kayotis.
0: Wilson says the 31-year-old officer, who has been with the department since 2019, is entitled to the presumption of innocence, but acknowledges that such cases can shake the public's trust. And tens of thousands of students expecting to take their university finals are left in limbo after an apparent cyber attack targeted the popular assignment and grading hub, Canvas.
3: Several universities acknowledging the breach. Penn State now canceling some final exams. The University of Illinois postponing assignments and finals. Shiny Hunters is threatening to release the data May 12th unless it's paid an unspecified ransom. It claims it has several billions of private messages among students and teachers.
0: That was ABC's Sophie Flay reporting. This is the Canadian Press. In sports, former Blue Jays right-hander Alec Manoah worked the ninth inning in the LA Angels' 2-0 loss to Toronto. It was his first big league appearance in nearly 2 years. Manoah underwent elbow surgery in 2024 and didn't return to the major leagues last year. He signed with the Angels as a free agent in the offseason. Manoah says it's great to be back.
4: Oh, it was good, man. Felt like I debuted again. It's been a long time, so... Just good to go out there, pump some strikes, get a couple outs.
0: Manoah made his debut with the Blue Jays in 2021, spending parts of four seasons with the team. And the Carolina Hurricanes have a chance to complete the sweep when they play the Flyers in Philadelphia tonight in the second round NHL playoff action. Carolina is a perfect 7-0 in the postseason after sweeping Ottawa in the first round. Elsewhere, the Colorado Avalanche look to take a commanding 3-0 lead in their second round series against the Minnesota Wild. From the Canadian Press, I'm David Augustine.
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6: During the summer of 2025, I drove 6,000 kilometers around Western Canada. I visited the world's largest beaver in Beaver Lodge, stood on the Canada-US border at the International Peace Garden, walked along the Great Wall of Saskatchewan, then explored the twisted trees of Alticane. On one particularly hot day, I stopped in at the community of Weyburn in southern Saskatchewan. I was here with only one purpose. I parked my car, got out into the sweltering heat, and walked over to my destination. I was here to see a man. As I got closer, I noticed he was a bit shorter than me, and then I said, "Hello." I got nothing in response. That's because statues tend to be the strong, silent types. At his feet, there were maple leaves, and one was stuck to his pant leg. There was a smile on his face, and his hand was outstretched. As cars drove by, I placed my hand on his shoulder and thanked him for what he did for our country. At the base of the statue, I read three words inscribed there: "The greatest Canadian." I don't know many who would argue with that. I'm Craig Baird, and this is Canadian History X. Today we're showing our appreciation for the man who gave us universal health care. This is the story of Tommy Douglas. Back in 2004, a nationwide contest was held and over 10,000 names were submitted for consideration. It was the greatest Canadian, and Tommy Douglas won the competition, but ironically, his road to becoming the greatest Canadian

0: didn't start in Canada. It began in Falkirk, Scotland, on October 20th, 1904. He was the first of three children born to Thomas Douglas and Annie Clement, and would share his name with his father and grandfather. They worked as iron molders, and the family expected the young Thomas to follow in their footsteps. But as we know, that's not exactly what happened. Growing up, Tommy had three major influences: politics, religion, and Robbie Burns. Tommy's grandfather was a supporter of the Liberal Party, and his father was a passionate follower of the new Scottish Labour Party, which supported unions and socialism as a cure for society's problems. Tommy's grandfather saw his son's choice of a left-of-centre party as a complete betrayal to the Liberal Party, so he kicked Thomas and Annie out of the house they were renting from before Tommy was born. As Thomas became estranged, Tommy leaned on his maternal side. Annie was the daughter of a Baptist preacher. Tommy said his mom became the overwhelming religious presence in the home and instilled in him a love of public speaking that would serve him very well throughout his life. His paternal grandfather was Andrew, and although he was a preacher, he introduced Tommy to the poetry of Scottish literary icon Robbie Burns, who was a known womanizer, alcoholic, and some even said a heretic. But all Andrew cared about was that Burns was a Scottish nationalist and the greatest poet in history. This was a sentiment shared by Tommy's paternal grandfather, who, despite the estrangement from Tommy's dad, would recite Burns's poetry to the young lad throughout childhood. By 1910, Tommy was seven, and that's when his uncle Willie persuaded the family to move to Canada. He had spent a few years in Winnipeg and encouraged them to relocate there. Tom quickly found a job at a local ironworks, and the family began to live well. But for Tommy, the move was a major culture shock. He was homesick for Scotland as he was thrown into a multicultural tapestry with classmates that were born around the world that spoke a dozen of other languages. As he began to acclimate to life in Canada, a dark cloud lingered over him because he had a medical condition that could threaten his ability to walk. The fear and pain would drive him to change Canadian history. As a child, Tommy Douglas had been diagnosed with osteomyelitis. This infectious inflammation of the bone was typically caused by a bacterial infection, and it was very painful. Prior to leaving Scotland, he underwent three operations to treat the condition, and he did find relief, but upon his arrival in Winnipeg, the condition returned. Tommy was tormented by the constant pain in his leg, and he often missed school to get treatment at the local children's hospital. Crutches became his constant companions, making him a subject of ridicule by the neighborhood boys. And Tommy said that 1911 to 1914 were the worst years of his life. At the time, there was no social safety net, which meant that every single one of Tommy's treatments had to be paid for out of pocket. The Douglas family suffered financially while Tommy suffered physically. Eventually, they were told by doctors there was only one option left: amputation. The family was devastated at this news. It was the bleakest moment in those dark years. But then, a bit of light appeared in a most random way. Dr. R. Smith, a respected orthopedic surgeon, happened to walk through the children's ward one day. He examined Tommy and knew he could save his leg. But there was one problem: the cost. The surgery would be incredibly expensive, and while Tommy's family had been doing well, there was no way they could shoulder the cost. The doctor offered them a lifeline. He believed the surgery could be an excellent teaching opportunity and said he would do it for free if his students could observe. Tommy's family couldn't have said yes fast enough. The surgery was a success, and Tommy's leg was saved. Being able to keep his leg was incredibly important, and the way in which the doctor offered to help the family did something else. It planted a seed in the young mind of Tommy Douglas. If you're a longtime listener, you know that on June 28, 1914, Austro-Hungarian Archduke Franz Ferdinand and his wife Sophie Chotek were assassinated by Bosnian Serb nationalist Gavrilo Princip, lighting the match of what would become the First World War. And in Winnipeg, it triggered something else. Tommy's father was a Boer War veteran, and he traveled back to Scotland to re-enlist, except now he was an avowed pacifist and refused to hold a gun, so instead of betraying his beliefs, he worked with the 12th Field Ambulance. The family came with them and moved in with Anne's parents in Scotland, and during the war, Tommy quit school to work odd labor jobs to help the family. He fully anticipated that he was never going to return to Canada. His father saw things differently, though. He wanted a brighter future for his son, and he didn't want him working the same menial jobs that he had. He believed there were more opportunities in Canada. On January 1st, 1919, Anne and her children began the journey back to Winnipeg. Tom would not join them for several months, so Anne worked as a seamstress while Tommy worked as a laborer. It had only been a few short years, but Winnipeg had changed since the last time they'd been there. After the Panama Canal was completed in 1914, rail traffic that once crossed the continent and through Winnipeg was often diverted through the canal. The few jobs were left became even more scarce once soldiers returned home from the war. This happened as the cost of living rose 6 times faster than the average wage. To say it was bleak, that would be an understatement. Maybe Tommy's dad had been wrong about the opportunities Canada could offer. There was a simmering tension in Winnipeg, and it was about to boil over. Through the spring of 1919, Winnipeg's construction and metal trade workers negotiated with their employers to get better wages, working conditions, and for the right to unionize. I'm sure you'll be surprised to find out that the employers refused all the worker demands. The employees staged several small strikes at the beginning of May, but when that didn't work, they decided to swing for the fences. On May 15, 1919, the Winnipeg Trades and Labor Council called a general strike. Within a few hours, 30,000 people joined in and marched off the job. Police, firemen, telegraph operators, utilities workers, postal workers, and the people who worked in factories, shops, and on trains all stopped working. The entire city ground to a complete halt. The Winnipeg general strike lasted for weeks. It also turned bloody. On June 21, 1919, workers were marching in a silent parade when the Royal Northwest Mounted Police charged into the crowd, swinging clubs and firing their guns. The melee left 30 people injured and 2 dead. It became known as Bloody Saturday, and the strike ended 4 days later. But there was one young man who witnessed the brutality that day, and it left an impact. Tommy Douglas was walking with his scout leader, Mark Telnikoff, through public parks jammed with protesters when he heard yelling and a commotion. Tommy climbed up to the top of a nearby roof overlooking Market Square, and from the vantage point he saw police charge into the crowd. What he witnessed as a teenager left a deep impression on him, and it solidified his commitment to protecting the fundamental freedoms. He said years later, "Whenever the powers that be can't get what they want, they're always prepared to resort to violence or any kind of hooliganism to break the back of the organized opposition."
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0: As he looked towards his future, Tommy was undecided. He had been apprenticing as a printer, but he didn't really want it to be his career. So he acquired his journeyman papers and then went back to school to pursue something much different. Much to his mother's delight, he was going to become an ordained minister. In 1924, he enrolled at Brandon College. He spent the first 3 years completing the high school education he left unfinished in Scotland, followed by another 3 years working towards his degree. To pay for his education, he worked as a relief preacher during the summers in rural communities in Manitoba for $15 a week. Now, while at college, he was mentored by Harris Lachlan McNeil, and he encouraged Tommy to reject the literal interpretation of the Bible and said it was simply made up of letters, poems, drama, and historical accounts. McNeil said to focus on the message, which could change with the times rather than be cemented in the time it was written. Now, while at Brandon College, Tommy thrived and finished first in his class through high school and earned gold medals for academic performance in the following 3 years. The school also helped Tommy hone his debating skills, which would come in handy years later, but we'll get to that. For 6 years at Brandon College, he lost only one debate. It was in his fourth year, and it was to a visiting team headed by a young woman from Carberry, Manitoba. Her name was Irma Dempsey. About 2 years after she beat Tommy in the debate, he was in her hometown serving as a relief preacher at the local Presbyterian church. Now, Tommy was a Baptist, and he pointed that out to the church leaders, who had no problem with it, and before long, he became known for his lively sermons. He also organized evening youth programs that included plays, music, and more than a few renditions of Robbie Burns' poetry. Irma was a Methodist, but she attended the Presbyterian church after hearing about this new preacher with the energetic sermons. Soon, she was visiting his evening music programs as well, and before long, the two fell in love. In 1928, she moved to Brandon to be closer to Tommy, and they became engaged. On October 30th, 1930, exactly 2 months after Tommy graduated from Brandon College, the couple got married, and after a brief honeymoon in Winnipeg, it was off to Weyburn, Saskatchewan, where Tommy had been hired as the new preacher. There, the couple settled into a happy routine. Tommy preached while Irma played the piano in the church and helped with the various social groups her husband had established. On April 2, 1934, their daughter Shirley was born. And while doing all of this, Tommy was also furthering his education. He enrolled at the University of Chicago to study sociology. This involved fieldwork at camps where thousands of transient men lived. These men, only a few years earlier, had been bankers and lawyers and doctors, but were now unemployed and trying to survive in the Great Depression. They were victims of capitalism, and Tommy came to hate the greed that had led so many into destitution. And he also criticized the communists in the camps who talked more of a coming revolution than trying to help those who needed assistance. He said, "That experience soured me with absolutists. I have no patience with people who want to sit back and talk about a blueprint for society and do nothing about it." Tommy then went on to pursue a Master's of Arts degree in sociology at McMaster University. Now, forgive me for my side tangent here. Whenever I make a post about Tommy Douglas on my social media, commenters always come along with what they think is a gotcha moment by telling me Tommy supported eugenics. Eugenics is terrible, and there is much more to this story. The reason people mention eugenics comes from Tommy's 43-page thesis titled "The Problems of the Subnormal Family." In his thesis, he states, "Subnormal family presents the most appalling of all family problems." His argument was that individuals with mental handicaps or questionable morals created children who had the same. He believed the best option was to have a system in which engaged couples had to be certified for mental and moral fitness before they married. In his thesis, Tommy did endorse eugenics, which is a terrible philosophy that has absolutely no place in a civilized society. But social media commenters cherry-pick the facts to suit their narrative, and they ignore that Tommy Douglas abandoned the idea of eugenics soon after he wrote the thesis. And the evidence supports this, because when Tommy was Premier of Saskatchewan, two official reviews of the province's mental health system came across his desk. They recommended adopting eugenics laws. Tommy refused them and focused on providing vocational training for the mentally handicapped, along with therapy to help those dealing with mental illness. Let me repeat that. Under his watch, Saskatchewan never adopted eugenics as a policy. Unlike the province's neighbor to the west, Alberta, which sterilized 2,832 people against their will from 1928 to 1972. As I mentioned earlier, during the early years of the Great Depression, Tommy was exposed to the plight of the needy and became committed to social activism. And this led him towards the new party on the Canadian scene, the Cooperative Commonwealth Federation. Founded in 1932 in Calgary, the CCF was focused on expanding democratic socialism in Canada to encourage the idea of people over profit, and Tommy quickly became one of its most energetic new members. He was chosen to run in the Weyburn riding for the party in the 1934 Saskatchewan election. This would be Tommy's first foray into politics, and he ran the campaign like a university professor who was giving a course in sociology. He led 120 meetings where he advocated for crop insurance and provincial tokens to increase the purchasing power of farmers. And his speeches were informative, but lacked the flair and passion he used in his sermons, and it showed. On June 19, 1934, the CCF won 5 seats, and Tommy's was not one of them. He finished third, 900 votes behind the Liberal winner, Hugh Eaglesham. After the loss, he went back to the life of a preacher, but he wouldn't be there for long, because destiny had other plans for Tommy Douglas. As the 1935 federal election approached, Canadians were looking for a change. 5 years earlier, the Conservatives under R.B. Bennett had roared to victory on the promise of fixing the Great Depression. Spoiler, they didn't. Now Canadians were ready to cast the Conservatives out. The CCF was also heading into its first federal election and hoped to win where the Conservatives lost. Tommy Douglas was approached by the party to run for Parliament, and he gave them a firm no. He was happy, and he had no desire to have a political career. But then two church officials then told him he was forbidden from running. One of them said, quote, "Leave it. If you don't leave it, and if you don't stay out of politics, you'll never get another church in Canada, and I'll see to it." Tommy replied defiantly, "You have just given the CCF a candidate. Tommy then campaigned tirelessly. Now he was more relaxed and sociable and brought the same energy from preaching to politics. And in the end, while the CCF hoped for a breakthrough in 1935, it didn't happen. The Liberals under William Lyon Mackenzie King won a then record 173 seats. The Conservatives lost an astounding 98 seats from the previous election and wouldn't return to power for 22 years. And the CCF only picked up 7 seats. 2 of them were in Saskatchewan, and 1 belonged to Tommy Douglas. Tommy Douglas was a rising star in the CCF. In 1936, he was elected the president of the Cooperative Commonwealth Youth Movement and traveled to Geneva for the World Youth Congress as a chaperone for the Canadian delegates. The 3-month trip was an eye-opening experience because it included a stop in Nuremberg, Germany, where he attended an annual festival put on by the Nazi Party. He said, "It was frightful. I came back and warned my friends about the great German bombers roaring over the parade of self-propelled guns and tanks, Hitler standing there giving a salute with Göring and the rest of the Nazi bigwigs by his side." When he returned to Canada, he gave speeches that Germany had to be stopped before it was too late. He spoke about the need to have some sort of collective security against the growing Nazi threat. He did this in sharp contrast to the CCF's policy of pacifism and neutrality. The party's leader and founder, J.S. Woodworth, proposed a resolution in Parliament that Canada remain neutral in the event of war. Tommy saw this as dangerous and said in Parliament, "If you accept the complete absolutist of the pacifist, then you are saying that you are prepared to allow someone else who has no such scruples to destroy all the values you've built up." In 1939, Tommy was proven right when Germany invaded Poland and started the Second World War. Tommy tried to enlist, but he was denied due to his previous leg problems. If he had been accepted, Tommy likely would have been placed with the Winnipeg Grenadiers, which fought the Japanese at the Battle of Hong Kong in December 1941. The battle was a disaster and left 130 Grenadiers dead while the rest were prisoners of war in Japan. Tommy's past health issues kept him at home, where he would make history and change Canadian lives forever.
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0: The CCF was starting to make waves. Tommy was a star in Parliament, and the party in Saskatchewan had just become the official opposition. But not everyone was on board with the leader, George Harrow Williams. His style was abrasive to some. He'd also resigned his seat in the legislature to serve in the Canadian Army in 1941. Now the party was leaderless as another provincial election fast approached. And rather than wait for Williams to return, the party looked to Tommy Douglas. The idea of returning to live in Saskatchewan full-time appealed to him. And throughout 1941 and 1942, Tommy campaigned around the province, and by the 1943 leadership convention, he easily defeated the absent Williams. As a thank you to his years of service to the party leader, Tommy offered Williams any cabinet post he wanted if the CCF ever took power in the province. It turned out that reality was a lot closer than anyone expected. A year after he became the leader of the CCF, he resigned his seat in the House of Commons. On June 1, 1944, Tommy Douglas began a two-week campaign in Saskatchewan. He appealed to rural farmers and promised them ownership of their farms rather than being indebted to mortgage companies. Tommy worked day and night, and everywhere he went, huge crowds were there to greet him. But he had stiff competition. The Liberals were no slouches. The party had won every election since Saskatchewan's creation in 1905, except for 1929. The Liberals had no intention of losing power in this election either. They called the CCF a group of communists who would bring ruin to Saskatchewan. Unfortunately for the Liberals, the winds of change were blowing, and Tommy was riding that wave. On June 15, 1944, the CCF ousted the Liberals from power. The party won 47 seats and achieved a huge majority. Saskatchewan had just elected the first social democratic government in the history of North America, and it would change the province forever. Often when a party comes to power, they promise big changes but usually deliver on very little. Tommy had the top job in Saskatchewan, and he was ready to show what a social democratic government could do when given the chance. As the first social democrat in office, Tommy felt the pressure and expectations on him, not just from Saskatchewan, but from all of North America. So he built a very strong cabinet around him. Big changes were going to need a lot of money, and Saskatchewan was still recovering from the Great Depression. So he appointed Clarence Fiennes as Minister of Finance. Fiennes was a former teacher, but he became known as the financial wizard because in only 5 years, from 1944 to 1949, he balanced budgets and decreased the province's debt from $218 million to $70 million. By 1953, the province was out of debt. Tommy then chose Woodrow Stanley Lloyd, a former teacher, as the Minister of Education, and that led to a complete overhaul of the province's education system. He turned thousands of local school boards into 56 larger school units. Tommy then kept his promise to former leader George Harrow Williams and gave him the Minister of Agriculture portfolio. Sadly, Williams was in ill health and resigned only a few months later, and he died on September 12, 1945. Tommy then took on the biggest task for himself. He would oversee the health minister portfolio. As we know, he had a vested interest in healthcare, but more on that later. Tommy also encouraged people to move to Saskatchewan to work with his government's expanded civil service. Hundreds answered the call, including Japanese Canadians who had lost everything in British Columbia's internment camps. There were also administrators who implemented Franklin Roosevelt's New Deal policies in the United States in the 1930s, and socialists from across the country. They helped Tommy's civil service, the strongest in Canada, become known as the Saskatchewan Mafia. And with his Bedrock Foundation, Tommy got to work. First, he brought electricity to rural residents for the first time and paved thousands of kilometers of roads to make travel easier for everyone. His government constructed schools and hospitals and brought in major labor reforms, including legalizing the unionization of the public service. Several crown corporations were created so residents could benefit more from resources and services, including a first-of-its-kind auto insurance plan that required a $6 yearly premium paid by every driver. And while insurance firms across Canada hated it, Saskatchewan residents loved it. His government also encouraged cooperatives, which encouraged many Cree, Dene, and Métis residents to form their own fishing and fur cooperatives to control their futures. And one of Tommy's biggest accomplishments during this early years as premier was the Saskatchewan Bill of Rights in 1947. He was inspired by what he saw at the Winnipeg General Strike 30 years earlier, and the new bill would protect fundamental freedoms and provide equal rights for residents. Saskatchewan's Bill of Rights was the first of its kind in the Commonwealth of Nations since England enacted its own in 1689. It also predated Canada's Bill of Rights by a decade and the Canadian Charter of Rights and Freedoms by almost 40 years. Tommy's early accomplishments were absolutely incredible, but his next task would cement him as the greatest Canadian. Bigger Saskatchewan is mostly known for two main things. One, it's the hometown of Sandra the Curler Schmirler, who won Olympic gold for Canada in 1998. Two, it has the best town slogan in Canada, which was painted on its sign as a prank by a drunk survey crew in 1914. No one painted over it, and it eventually became the town's motto. So when you drive in, it reads, "New York is big, but this is bigger." I really love that little tidbit of small-town Saskatchewan history. But something else happened there that few remember. On May 14, 1944, during Tommy's campaign for leadership of the CCF, he made a speech in support of a local candidate where he publicly promised for the first time that if his government were elected, he would bring in universal health care to the province. Immediately, the Saskatchewan College of Physicians and Surgeons called Tommy Douglas and the Cooperative Commonwealth a dangerous element. And when Tommy became premier, he knew he had a promise to keep, but it would take time. So he first focused on those who needed help the most and expanded it from there. Within a few months, the CCF began providing medical care paid by the province to people suffering from cancer, the mentally ill, and anyone who had a venereal disease. 3 years later, Tommy's government created the Saskatchewan Hospital Services Plan, the first of its kind in Canada. It provided hospital care for 93% of the population and was funded by an increase in provincial sales tax. A per capita tax of $5 per family member was implemented, and resource royalties were also funneled to the plan. And it was a massive success. Provinces that had previously criticized the idea as foolhardy now sent representatives to Regina to speak with Tommy's government. Within a year, British Columbia had their own plan, followed by Alberta and Nova Scotia. But Tommy wasn't done yet. He wanted free medical care beyond hospital visits for all of Saskatchewan. On July 1, 1946, the first comprehensive regional healthcare plan was implemented in Swift Current. This small community in southwestern Saskatchewan became the birthplace of Canadian Medicare because here coverage included hospital visits and dental care, immunizations, and doctor services. this trial run was massively successful and extremely popular among everyone. Well, everyone except doctors. After that first provincial election win in 1944, Tommy and the CCF won another four elections, achieving a majority every time. Because of those wins, Tommy was able to continue working towards universal healthcare despite intense opposition by doctors. The College of Physicians and Surgeons of Saskatchewan fought back through a massive and very expensive publicity campaign. The American Medical Association and Canadian Medical Association joined them out of a worry that if Saskatchewan was successful, the plan could spread across North America. Doctors worried that universal healthcare could impact their livelihood and lead to a reduction in their salaries. And when the CCF won the 1960 provincial election, Medicare was the dominant issue. Tommy knew his mandate was to finish what he had started years earlier. In October 1961, Tommy Douglas presented the Saskatchewan Medical Care Insurance Act in the legislature. He said during the debate, "When we're talking about medical care, we're talking about our sense of values. Do we think human life is important? Do we think that the best medical care which is available is something to which people are entitled by virtue of belonging to a civilized community?" A month later, it was given royal assent and became law. Saskatchewan now had the first single-payer universal healthcare program in North America. Tommy had finally achieved his dream. One that had been inspired by the fear of losing his leg because his family couldn't afford an expensive procedure. But by the time the legislation passed, Woodrow Lloyd was Premier of Saskatchewan. Only days beforehand, Tommy resigned from the top post. He had a new job ahead of him, and they would take his message nationally.
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0: While Tommy was fighting against the Doctors of Saskatchewan, the Federal Cooperative Commonwealth Federation was going through a massive change. In 1958, after years of failing to break through on the federal level, the Canadian Labour Congress and CCF decided to form a new democratic political party. They named it the New Party. That name was eventually ditched during the 1961 convention in favor of the New Democratic Party of Canada. And a month earlier, Tommy Douglas agreed to run for leadership. He was by far the most famous and successful socialist politician in Canada. His supporters believed he could lead the party to greatness on the federal level. Maybe not as the government, but surely the official opposition. Up against Hazen Argue for the leadership, Tommy won with 78.5% of the vote. After 15 years away from Ottawa, he was making his triumphant return, except it turned out to be more difficult than he expected. In the 1962 federal election, Tommy ran in what was believed to be a safe riding of Regina. Unfortunately, the medical community, still hurting over universal health care, colluded against him, and Tommy lost by 10,000 votes. He refused to have another NDP member of parliament give up their seat for him, so it seemed like his time as leader would be cut short. Except, Erhard Regeer gave up a seat in the British Columbia riding of Burnaby Coquitlam. Tommy won the by-election by 8,000 votes and was back in parliament. Over the next few years as NDP leader, Tommy helped prop up the minority Liberal governments led by Lester B. Pearson. And while Pearson gets a lot of the credit for bringing in a new Canadian flag, the Canada Pension Plan, and Medicare, some of that credit goes to Tommy. He ensured the Liberals did not suffer a defeat in the House of Commons and forced an election. This dynamic worked well until Pearson resigned at the end of 1967. He was replaced by the dynamic Pierre Trudeau, and the Liberals soon won a huge majority in the 1968 election. Tommy, running in the new riding of Burnaby Seymour, lost his re-election to Liberal Ray Perreault by a mere 140 votes. Once again, he was forced to run in a by-election to have a seat in Parliament and was parachuted into the riding of Nanaimo, where he won by 2,000 votes. But it was the beginning of the end as NDP leader. After 1968, Tommy was not only starting to slow down with age, but the party was failing to break through in a significant way. That being said, after 1968, when Bill C-150 was put through the House of Commons to legalize homosexuality and abortion in 1969, Tommy did vote in favor of it. Although it is important to point out that Tommy believed homosexuality was something that could be fixed. He didn't think it was a criminal act, though, to be gay. He believed homosexuality was a mental illness that could be treated. Not great, but at least he helped decriminalize same-sex couple relationships. And one of his biggest battles was yet to come. In 1970, the October Crisis erupted. The FLQ, a militant separatist group in Quebec, kidnapped a British diplomat, James Cross, and Deputy Premier of Quebec, Pierre Laporte. Laporte was taken from his front yard, and a week later his body was found in the trunk of a car. He was only the third Canadian politician in history to be assassinated, after Thomas D'Arcy McGee in 1868 and George Brown in 1880. Prime Minister Pierre Trudeau was asked by a CBC reporter how far he was willing to go to deal with the FLQ crisis, and he famously responded with, "Just watch me." Days later, he implemented the War Measures Act. The act was first introduced in 1914 as Canadian federal law granting the cabinet sweeping emergency powers to suspend civil liberties, censor media, and detain individuals without charge during war, invasion, or insurrection. Prior to 1970, it had only been used during the First and Second World Wars. Since it greatly limited civil liberties, some supported it as we needed it to deal with the crisis, but it was seen by many, including Tommy and the NDP, as a massive government overreach, and they voted against the implementation of the act. Tommy said, "The government, I submit, is using a sledgehammer to crack a peanut." A few years later, many members of Parliament praised his stance against it. Progressive Conservative leader Robert Stanfield, who voted for the act in 1970, went so far as to say he admired Tommy and the courage he displayed in voting against it. Voting against the War Measures Act was one of his last major moments in Parliament. By 1971, Tommy resigned as leader of the party. He had spent nearly 40 years in politics, and he was happy to take a back seat for the next few years until he finally departed the House of Commons in 1979. By the early 1980s, he was content just spending time with his wife Irma and his daughter Shirley, as well as his grandchildren. His memory was starting to fade as he reached his 80s, but he continued to walk 7 to 8 kilometers per day. That presented problems when he became hard of hearing. In June 1984, while out for one of those daily walks, he stepped onto the road and was hit by a bus. He was not seriously hurt and told the press, "If you think I'm in bad shape, you should see the bus." There seemed to be no stopping the man who changed Canada, but those close to him knew the truth. He was dying of cancer. Tommy remained optimistic, even telling his friend Tom McLeod that when he was over the cancer business, they would do membership drives for the Douglas Coldwell Foundation. But then, just days later, on February 26, 1986, Tommy Douglas died. I could list all the ways Tommy Douglas has been honored in Canada, but honestly, who has that kind of time? Whatever honors we bestow on him pale in comparison to what he did for Canadians. We tend to define ourselves by our universal healthcare. It is one of the things that separates us from Americans. It's also something I am most proud of. That's why it's so hard to live in Alberta and see how Tommy's legacy of universal healthcare is being dismantled in a push towards privatized healthcare. While I've never broken a bone or spent a night in a hospital, I've known many people who benefited from it. My stepfather died of cancer when I was 10, but universal healthcare ensured he got the care he needed in those difficult years while fighting the disease. I may not have needed it, but I know I will. It's the one thing that unifies us all. We have only one life, and we all need care, so no one should suffer bankruptcy simply because they got sick or injured. I don't like to get political in my show, but the legacy of universal healthcare is too important for us to allow a few at the top to destroy. Itchy rash, broken leg, even cancer, all of it is covered because of what Tommy Douglas did. And that is why he is the greatest Canadian who ever lived. And his legacy lived on in other ways. Tommy's daughter, Shirley Douglas, didn't go into politics. Acting was her passion. After attending the Banff School of Fine Arts, followed by the Royal Academy of Dramatic Art in London, England, she embarked on a successful career. But her father instilled the importance of community and civil life, and she became an activist involved in the American Civil Rights Movement. She established the fundraising group Friends of the Black Panthers, an organization that paid the legal expenses of the Black Panthers and provided a Breakfast for Children program in Los Angeles. It attracted the ire of the United States government, who raided her Los Angeles home to intimidate her in 1969. When the press asked Tommy about it, he said, "I am proud that my daughter believes as I do that hungry children should be fed whether they are Black Panthers or white Republicans." From 1966 to 1970, Shirley was married to fellow Canadian actor Donald Sutherland. They had two children, Rachel and Kiefer. Yep, that Kiefer Sutherland. He would go on to star in The Lost Boys and Stand By Me, as well as his award-winning role as Jack Bauer on 24. Kiefer has been a part of our TV and movie screens for decades. Although for me, nothing beats his role as Dr. Daniel Schreber in Dark City. Seriously, see that movie if you haven't. He's also always been a big supporter of his grandfather's legacy and universal healthcare. In September 2010, when a statue was erected of Tommy Douglas in Weyburn, Saskatchewan, his grandson Kiefer was there to unveil it. and as he rested his hand on the statue, he said, "I've waited a long time to hold my grandpa's hand again." This show is researched, produced, and written by me, Craig Baird, with the help of Dila Velasquez. 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
33: A beloved 75-year-old man washing up, getting ready for bed, is brutally beaten and killed. 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I'm Global News crime reporter Nancy Hickst. 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

Welcome back to the program, and good morning to all of our listeners on the West Coast in Vancouver. I hope wherever I find you across this country this morning, I find you well. By the way, before I get into my topic, want to say it was good to see the Blue Jays on the winning side of the baseball ledger, and former Toronto Blue Jay Alek Manoah getting to pitch for the first time. I think it's the first time he pitched in over a year, and just happened to throw a scoreless inning in a 2-0 loss to the Blue Jays. Yeah, he plays for the Angels now, if you aren't keeping track of the life and times of Alek Manoah, but it was kind of a sub-story within the story yesterday. All right, another story that I think, I don't know if it's affecting you. I'm not sure, but let's talk about Canada's booze ban and how they're slamming the

0: U.S. alcohol industry right now. There has been a full 63% drop in exports based on the numbers from a year before. You heard that right. Nearly $500 million are gone from American distillers and brewers. That is over 1,000 jobs that have just poof, vanished south of the border. All because 8 out of 10 provinces, from Ontario out here to British Columbia, from Quebec to the Maritimes, ripped U.S. wine, U.S. beer, and U.S. spirits off the liquor store shelves. It's retaliation, as we all know, to President Trump's tariffs that are hitting our exports. And man, this is working like a charm. So picture this. Doug Ford in Ontario doubling down, saying no American booze until the duties are lifted. Prime Minister Mark Carney's even fielding complaints from the White House because their trade reports are, well, I guess they labeled it as what, the pesky irritant, but the numbers don't lie. So Alberta and Saskatchewan are the lone holdouts, but the rest of us, well, we're locked in. And flexing those provincial liquor boards that control every bottle that hits our market. So, hey, United States started the tariff war. They hit us in lumber. They hit us in dairy. They hit us in softwood. They did it again and again and again. So my question is, why should we play nice while the producers take the hit? But here's why we've got to stay rock solid strong on this. No backing down. First off, it's protecting our own. Canadian wineries in Niagara, craft brewers out here in BC, distilleries firing up peated whiskey in Alberta. They're getting a lifeline. U.S. giants like Jack Daniels or Budweiser just flood the market on normal days. And you know what? If we lift the ban early, poof, our local guys will end up drowning. But we built this system for a reason. Regulated imports keep things fair. And it boosts jobs here at home. So this is where we've got to get tough. We can talk about leverage. We can talk about public support. We can talk about all of it. I'm going to give you the official word on this. I'm going to play a segment from Global News the other day. David Akin was talking about this Canada's booze ban and why it seems to be working.
1: When U.S. President Donald Trump first slapped Canada with tariffs on Canadian forestry, steel, and autos, many premiers slapped back by instructing provincially owned liquor stores to drop U.S. booze. Well, the White House this week says those booze bans are one of America's chief trade irritants with Canada. Prime Minister Mark Carney today said Canada has its own complaints.
2: Look, you know what's an irritant? Yeah. 50% tariff on steel, 50% tariff on aluminum, 25% tariff on automobiles, all the tariffs on forest products. Those are more than irritants. Those are violations of our trade deal.
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4: Ontario Premier Doug Ford took to a U.S. cable news show the day after U.S. Commerce Secretary Howard Lutnick said it was, quote, outrageous and disrespectful that U.S. spirits were not being sold in most of Canada.
5: We never started this tariff war, and I don't believe the American people did. It was Secretary Lutnick, followed by President Trump as well, that attacked our joint economies.
4: And Carney said he was not about to tell Ford what to do.
2: A surprise, surprise, the Premier of Ontario is influential with the LCBO. Okay. But he's the client. He's also the duly elected Premier of Ontario. He's got a majority. And he's taking a view, and he's taking a view which, you know, by most indications is supported by the vast majority of the population.
1: Carney says the booze ban, along with U.S. tariffs on Canadian steel and so on, are appropriately dealt with as part of the broader review of the Canada-U.S.-Mexico trade agreement. Canada wants a strengthened three-way agreement and appears to be in no rush to negotiate one-off deals, be it about U.S. whiskey or Canadian aluminum.
0: So that is David Akin with a report from Global News. And I think it's pretty fair. Canada's actually got a little leverage here, which is great. It isn't just about booze. It's a preview for Kuzma renegotiations. Trump's team knows it full well. Their industry groups are whining to U.S. trade committees about the, quote, uncertainty and layoffs, and they're begging for relief. And you know what? Good. Every point we shave off their sales, that is a 63% gut punch. And that is a bargaining chip that we can cash in later. Remember when they slapped the 25% tariffs on our steel a few years back? We hit back hard then too, and it worked. So Foley now just tells them that we're soft. And then the next thing you know, they're coming for the autos, the potatoes, the canola, whatever else they can dream up to squeeze us. And let's be real. For 8 out of 10 provinces, public support is rock solid on this. Polls are showing that Canadians backing these bans are nearly 2-1, especially after years of getting squeezed by U.S. protectionism that just never seems to let up. I haven't missed these U.S. bottles. I have pivoted. Australian wine, European imports, or better yet, some of our own stuff. I talked to folks in Calgary where they see retail shifts in a province that doesn't even ban it. Their domestic craft beer sales up 15%. Spirits hold steady, or even better. In Maple Ridge, British Columbia, bottle shops are telling the same story. People are proudly grabbing Canadian whiskey, BC wine, Ontario cider. So this is, in its simplest terms, a win for our sovereignty. As petty as it may seem to some, it reminds everybody that when we stand together, our economy can flex a muscle. Now, I hear the critics loud and clear. They say that it's killing our border towns, that small U.S. exporters are feeling it the hardest. And yeah, Alberta and Saskatchewan are sitting pretty as the holdouts without bans. Those are all fair points. And I'm not denying the short-term pain that ripples across the line. But here's the thing. It's the old adage, short-term pain for hopefully long-term gain. That is real leadership. That's not finger wagging. I think Mark Carney is right not to blink. And I think Doug Ford has the Ontario playbook pretty dialed in right now. I'm okay that he doubled down until those tariffs vanish for good. If we hold the line, we don't just survive this trade spat. We might actually reset the whole table stronger and force fairer talks where Canada gets a little respect, not the proverbial handout. So again, from Maple Ridge to Moncton, out here on the West Coast at Vancouver Canadiens games, Rogers Center with the Blue Jay tailgates, this is our moment to step up and own it. This weekend, if you're going to hit your local liquor store, it's Mother's Day weekend, you can buy Canadian booze. Crack a Molson. Find a Niagara Pinot Noir. Support the cause. Lift the producers. But I don't think this is a time that we dial it back. If anything, we've got power on those shelves. And our country does call the shots when it comes to things like this. I would love to hear from you on this. 604. You know what? I have to give you the national line. I'm so used to doing it just in British Columbia. 1-888-225-TALK. 1-888-225-8255. We're going to open segment a little bit later on in the show, so keep that number handy because I'm going to circle back on this. I think there's a lot of people out there that would love to tell us where they're getting their booze and what it is they're ordering. And if they're a part of the Canada Strong movement right now that is keeping our industry afloat despite all of these crazy trade negotiations that are going back and forth right now. So again, keep this number handy for a little later on in the show, 1-888-225-TALK. All right, seconds away from your news, your weather, your traffic, everything relevant to your Saturday morning. It's Mother's Day weekend, even if it's officially Mother's Day tomorrow. I hope you're spending time with your mom and your loved ones. On the other side of the break, Reggie Cicchini is going to stop by. He's our Washington correspondent for Global News. Never a dull moment in Washington. Donald Trump, surprisingly enough, in the news, but we won't focus necessarily on the Donald. We're going to focus on their Kuzma team. Who is Canada sitting across from the table at when it's finally time to sit down and figure out how we're going to redo this trade agreement? We're going to look at the players next.
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1: Welcome back to the program. There is no doubt that every time we bring Reggie Cicchini onto the show, there are definitely speaking points as we look in on the week that was in Washington with our Washington correspondent for Global News. Reggie, good morning to you, sir.
2: Good morning.
1: Well, the United States is awaiting Iran's response to a proposal to end the war, and yet they are still exchanging fire. What is the latest that you've heard from Washington when it comes to this quote-unquote proposal?
2: Well, I mean, look, on Thursday, we heard from the president to say that a response was expected from Iran that day, and it didn't happen. And then yesterday, we heard from the Secretary of State, Marco Rubio, when he was in Italy, suggesting that Iran's response would come in by Friday. And now here we are on Saturday, still anticipating whatever it is that the Iranian regime is going to reply to this 14.1 page proposal given to them by the United States. I think the bigger question here is Iran actually going to give in to what the United States is demanding? And that is because over the course of the week, this attempt to try and keep things in a de-escalated manner escalated significantly, with both countries striking against each other and Iran carrying out attacks on the Gulf states in the United Arab Emirates. So in the middle of a ceasefire, Trump says the ceasefire hasn't been broken, even though optically it has been. And it's a question as to whether that is the reason that Iran is delaying whatever its response is going to be.
1: Donald Trump continues to say that this war will be over quickly. And it seems like as this war evolves, Donald Trump's speaking points have not.
2: I mean, that's a great point. Trump, for the better part of a month now, has said that the objectives still remain the same and that they're still trying to ensure that Iran has no nuclear future. But at the same time, he's also talking about how the country's military has been decimated and how they have, they don't have any cards. Realistically, what we're seeing, though, is Iran is still holding cards in its hand. And Iran has shown since the beginning of this war, going back to the strikes that were carried out last year, that they are willing to endure a significant amount of pain because they aren't facing the same kind of clock that the Americans are. Whereas this is going to become an election issue if this continues in the United States, where in Iran, in a country where elections are simply not a thing, they don't really care what the public pushback is. And if you look at the growing number of rallies in Tehran, they are trying to show that there is a sense of unity. So Trump is trying to move forward domestically by saying this is going to get wrapped up shortly. The issue is, will Americans continue to buy into that when shortly continues to be extended by a day every day?
1: One of the things, Reggie, that I find interesting is Israel attacks Lebanon this week as U.S. Continues to wait for Iran's response. I mean, is that really a kick in the knee to the Donald Trump administration? Is they're trying to sort this out with Iran, trying to reopen the Strait of Hormuz, and then Israel takes a shot at Lebanon? I don't think that helps his cause.
2: Well, I mean, it doesn't help the cause in terms of trying to get Iran to come forward, because one of the points that Iran has made is we will stop this war if, number one, American troops leave the region. Number two, Israel ceases its firing against Lebanon and Hezbollah. And we saw not only this week did Israel target again and try to take out and succeed in taking out senior members within Hezbollah, that they are actively sort of violating the ceasefire, or at least the truce that's in place. And it's a question, again, what was the ultimate goal of trying to go into this war together? Because it was very clear that the United States and Israel had two very different agendas in dealing not only with Iran, but what Israel wanted to deal with in terms of Hezbollah. And most of the analysts have said from the beginning, it always felt like this war was being done on the back of a napkin, because no country has been able to prosecute it in a way that actually registers with the average person. So Israel is carrying out its own goals, as the United States argues that its goals have either been met, are being met, or will be met.
1: Reggie Cicchini is our Washington correspondent for Global News, joining us here on Weekends, heard across the Chorus Radio Network. Reggie, I'm going to bring it back to this side of the border. Mark Carney hops the ocean. He goes into Europe on invitation, I might add. How did that land with the Americans as Mark Carney continues to create relationships with the EU and continues to dazzle everybody abroad?
2: Well, I mean, look, this is one of those rare moments over the last year where Canada has kind of fallen off of the radar in the United States. There hasn't been a lot of pushback. Trump obviously is, you know, kind of mired in several other issues having, you know, on the foreign policy front. But there is still some significant pushback here for what Mark Carney is doing in trying to diversify the economic portfolio of Canada and grow closer with not only nations throughout Europe, but we also saw with Minister LeBlanc having a Mexican business contingent in Canada for 2 days in Toronto and Montreal. This is what the U.S. Trade Office has been pushing back on, to say that in this attempt for Canada to kind of embrace more globalization, it is the opposite of what the United States is doing. And I think this raises a question, what does this do going forward in terms of CUSMA renewals, which are really quickly approaching that July countdown or July deadline? Mark Carney being on the international stage, obviously it is a big move for Canada to show that it can be a big player, but does that hinder the negotiations going forward? And if it does, and CUSMA ultimately fails or has to be rewritten, does Canada have to pay a price that it may not be aware of yet?
1: And tariffs aren't going to go away. Like, this has become Donald Trump's calling card. Would you imagine framework? And again, I don't want to get into the inner workings, Reggie, of CUSMA here, but for Canadians' expectations that maybe we can, quote, win this upcoming agreement, tariffs will be on the table regardless, right? Donald Trump doesn't usually take these off the table.
2: He doesn't. And I mean, we saw this week that he did lose in court very narrowly with the new tariffs that he put in place, the kind of global 10% tariff that replaced those emergency tariffs. You know, it's not going to have a broad impact around the world. You know, non-CUSMA related products are still facing a tariff here in Canada. Tariffs are going to be here. We've heard that from Donald Trump. We've heard it from the Commerce Secretary. We've heard it from U.S. Trade Rep Jamieson Greer. These are going to remain. The question is going to be, does everything that is currently protected right now stay tariff free? Because the U.S. still sees, you know, benefit to or some key pillars of the free trade agreement between the two countries that are essential. But we've also seen that Trump wants to make sure that his country is protected more. So, yes, tariffs are going to remain in place. It is a bigger question, though, of what CUSMA ultimately looks like in a post-negotiation world, because, again, the goalposts in terms of what Donald Trump wants continue to evolve.
1: Yeah, and Reggie, U.S. midterm vibes, they're definitely heating up. I'm very curious to know in some of those northern states, the, you know, the sentiment playing in these swing states. I've already seen and heard that ads are out there trying to sway voters, but in some of those states that Donald Trump needs, if he's going to, you know, maintain what's, you know, his Republican dominance here, is there concern that with the booze shifting the way that it is, the alcohol, pardon me, and all of these things right now that have some anti-American rhetoric, that it could be a pretty bad midterm for him?
2: It could be. You know, trade is going to factor in a little bit, particularly in those northern states that are being hit hard, where, you know, the kind of trade relationship between the state and the province that's next to it plays a big role. I think the bigger thing to watch here as we walk towards midterms is how redistricting around the United States is going to have an impact, because we saw yesterday that a Supreme Court in Virginia overturned its redistricting effort, where voters said that they were going to give Democrats more seats. Tennessee took away one of the seats from the only Democratic riding, and it's now going to go Republican. So I think the redistricting effort here is going to be what ultimately, you know, spells the kind of win or lose moment for Donald Trump, because up until yesterday, it felt like this was going to be a midterm that Democrats could walk away with, given the series of issues that Trump is kind of facing at home. This redistricting thing, though, could be different, and this could be kind of a Hail Mary moment for Republicans to, if not maintain full power, be closer to it.
1: Yeah, I've never heard the term gerrymandering as I have in the last couple of months. It's crazy. Reggie, thank you for this. And it's so great to have you back on our airwaves. And let's do this again soon.
2: Thank you.
1: All right. Reggie Cicchini joining us, our Washington correspondent for Global News. I took him all over the place on that one. And it's really interesting because as we get ready for CUSMA, Canadians are focused on that ball. Those midterms are a very big deal for Donald Trump. And for those who don't know what gerrymandering is, very simple in its simplest terms, it's an old term that is the, I guess you would say, the manipulation of electoral districts. So one political party ends up getting an unfair advantage in elections. And that's essentially what's happening south of the border right now, is the Republicans see that we're in trouble here. So maybe a couple of Sharpies come out of the old drawer and they rewrite the map so that they can get those hotspots, in a couple of districts instead of just the one. It's very interesting time south of the border. All right, news, weather, traffic. When we come back, we will talk about Mother's Day and your mental health next.
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11: This is Global News. I'm Jacob New. A constable with the Victoria Police Department has been charged with one count of sexual assault. The charge against 31-year-old Chris Keota stems from an off-duty incident first reported to the department in April 2025. Vic PD Chief Constable Fiona Wilson says her department will cooperate fully with the investigation now handled by the West Shore RCMP.
12: When a police officer is charged with a criminal offense, it has a broader impact on trust, on our profession, and on the many members of this organization who serve our communities with integrity each and every day. Yesterday, following the arrest, I immediately suspended the member.
11: Wilson says the constable, who has been with the department since 2019, is entitled to the presumption of innocence. A large fire in Vancouver's Mount Pleasant neighborhood has gutted a home under construction. It happened just after 1 Friday afternoon at a home near West 17th Avenue and Manitoba Street. Vancouver Fire Chief Karen Fry says the home, which was in the framing stage, posed challenges for fire crews.
13: Yeah, a lot more challenging. There's not things like drywall inside. The sprinkler systems aren't up and running yet. But our firefighters are going to get this one up.
11: A cause has not been determined. And federal health officials say 10 Canadians are now linked to the hantavirus outbreak tied to a polar cruise ship. Three more people from Alberta and Ontario are isolating after possible exposure to the Andes hantavirus during a flight. The outbreak aboard the MV Hondius has infected 8 people and killed 3. Canada's chief public health officer, Dr. Joss Reimer, says the risk to the public remains low and no spread inside Canada is expected. 4 Canadians are still isolating on the ship while Ottawa works on a plan to bring them home. In downtown Vancouver, it's 10 degrees. I'm Jacob New.

0: Welcome back to the program. We're talking mental health with therapist and maternal mental health advocate Erin Scholzman. She is the founder of Fourth Trimester Wellness and author of the forthcoming book, The Myth of the Perfect Mom. And we will explore those quiet pressures of parenthood. First and foremost, Erin, good morning to you.
1: Good morning. Thank you for having me.
0: I had never heard of the phrase fourth trimester, which as soon as I read it for the first time, I thought, boy, there absolutely is one. Can you, in the simplest of terms, explain to myself and our listeners what the fourth trimester means?
1: Absolutely. So wish I could take credit for the term, can't. Dr. Harvey Karp is the one who coined the term fourth trimester wellness. He's the author of Happiest Baby on the Block, which I imagine some of your listeners will be familiar with. People love it. And it is the 3-month period between the time the baby is born and the baby is 3 months old.
0: Or the least amount of sleep that you might get in your lifetime, depending on how you look at it. From your perspective, where are the biggest gaps between what a parent needs and what they're actually getting in those first 3 months?
1: Well, I think you just named it, sleep.
0: Probably, yeah.
1: So this is the thing. I think that having a strong community really makes those first 3 months easier. Now, some people don't want people in their home and they don't want a casserole dropped off at the door and they don't necessarily want a whole village. So what I often tell new parents is you don't need a village of 57 people showing up at your house. Just one. You just need one person, and it doesn't need to be in person. It could be someone you can call, someone you can text, someone you can email. And then also, if you want 57 people at your house, invite them over.
0: How do you communicate that to your family and those 57 people that might want to drop off?
1: Yes. So one of the things that I tell new parents all the time, and I actually make this for them, is I have a little like to-do list that I give to people and I tell them to put it on their fridge. And so it's like, check the sink, switch out the laundry, wipe down the counters. It's hard asking for help. I completely understand that, but keep a little list and it's non-offensive. And it's sort of like, hey, these are the things we're trying to keep up with in the house. Can you like take a peek? Or oftentimes visitors will come by and ask, how can I help? What can I do? And you're standing there unshowered with a baby, haven't eaten. It's like, well, this is just one more thing for me to do, to come up with something to tell you to do. Mm-hmm. So just keeping a little list on your fridge of like things that would be really helpful. Also, you're going to have visitors that don't want to hold the baby. They're scared of babies. They don't want to touch the baby. And those are the types of people who tend to love a project. So if you have ideas or things that need to be put together, the visitors who are scared of babies, give them those tasks.
0: So a couple of weeks ago, I had somebody on and we were talking about the pressures that teenage girls face when it comes to social media. But I've got to imagine that the same applicability, if that's even a word, might apply to mothers in the fact that you look online, you see the perfect mom doing everything right. And meanwhile, you're at home, your hair's disheveled, you haven't slept in 3 days, and yet you're looking online and everybody is doing it and it looks much easier. That mental challenge must be an issue.
1: Behind those moms are often a team of people and a ring light and all of the different ways that they are making this look like an incredibly easy transition. That said, becoming a mother or a father for some is an incredibly easy transition, but it's not an aesthetic one, let's be honest. Mm-hmm. So if you're scrolling past someone and you're like, why don't I look like that a month postpartum? Just unfollow them. I mean, there's so many apps now that you can block the time you spend on social media. Like, download one of those apps and just say, like, maybe 3 a.m. isn't the best time for me to be seeing other moms' experiences if they're, you know, like full glam and the baby is clean and dressed and cute and everything looks adorable.
0: In 2021, you founded the Fourth Trimester Wellness, and that became an online community and a platform that really quickly grew to over 100,000 followers. What was it about your online efforts that really connected with those who came to you?
1: I call it all accidental. So I myself am trained as a therapist. It put restrictions on my own clinical work because I didn't want to put my clients in an unsafe position. I didn't want to put myself in an unsafe position. I had a baby who came home on oxygen. I didn't want to put her in an unsafe position. But that doesn't mean the need goes away. Yeah. I knew that parents were still needing support. So I was like, well, let's just see. Maybe this will bring in a few new clients. Maybe it won't. And then it turned into something much bigger than myself. It's like a testament to really like where we're falling short in supporting new parents, I think.
0: But doesn't that show you just in the way that your site exploded that there's so many women out there who are looking for support and answers to these really, you would assume, simple questions, but the weight of these questions at this specific time in their life weighs heavy.
1: Yes, particularly for me, because I'm not in it as just, I'm not a mom influencer. I'm a therapist. I work with moms. And so I'm not going to tell you how to feed your baby. I'm not going to tell you where your baby should sleep. I'm not going to tell you what clothes to buy. I'm not going to sell you the best pair of postpartum pants. I'm literally in it to support moms in their journey and parents in their journey to their most authentic self. That is like my one and only motivation behind it. I'm not trying to dupe anyone into buying things other than my book, but that's not a dupe. It's a good book.
0: I have heard great things. Erin Scholzman, she is a mental health advocate, a maternal mental health advocate, a therapist, and also author, as you found out seconds ago, The Myth of the Perfect Mom. I'm curious to know, what's the one thing that women really have a tough time admitting that they're having a struggle with?
1: That's a good one. Yeah, so a recent study came out saying that up to 100% of new parents experience intrusive thoughts. And I think that is really, really hard for moms to talk about because, well, one, it's scary, and two, it can be embarrassing. And they think that it means that they're doing something wrong if they're having a thought about, what if my curling iron sets the whole house on fire? But they don't realize that most new parents are having some sort of thoughts like that. And that doesn't need to be crippling, and that you don't need to be embarrassed. And it's okay, especially if you're working with a licensed mental health provider, to tell them like, hey, I'm having some thoughts and they're kind of scaring me.
0: I also think identity is a word that sometimes gets left. Like, for example, you're working, you've got your job, you've got your title, you've got your biweekly paycheck for most of us. And then all of a sudden, everything stops. You know, maybe you've taken your mat leave and what have you. And all of a sudden, you are just mom. Which, of course, to all of us externally is more than enough. But internally, where do you find that validation that you still have value beyond just breastfeeding five times a day?
1: I tend to think of motherhood as like an expansion of who we are and not a limiting of who we are. And so when we're able to reframe just mom into like, well, no, you're you, and now you've added mom to your resume, and think about all of the skills that that has awarded you, moms tend to like cock their head for a second and then say like, oh, right, that's actually like, you're right. There's so much more that I'm able to do now that I wasn't able to do before. And so just that reframe of like expanding as opposed to limiting, it's probably a cultural narrative we need to attack, that like motherhood is not a limiting experience in any way. For a lot of the ambitious moms, the ambition is still waiting for them. It's just whenever they feel good and ready to return to career ambition. I mean, I think being a parent is the most ambitious thing anyone can do, because it's not easy raising babies into decent humans.
0: Before I let you go, Erin, I have one question. I talked about it a couple of weeks ago, but I don't think I went deep enough. And now I've got an expert in front of me. Should motherhood be included as work experience? Should you put it on your LinkedIn profile instead of just having that year and a half void? Does that actually count as transitional experience?
1: When you're applying for a job and there's gaps in your resume and someone asks you, what is the gap in your resume? You can say, oh, I took a step away from my working life at the time to enter my working life as a parent. And these are all of the skills I've gained since I became a parent. And this is why these are assets to you instead of liabilities.
0: No, I agree. And I hadn't even thought about it until the conversation came up. And I said, you know what? That totally counts. I mean, there's leadership skills in there. There's problem management. There's budgeting. Yeah. There's all things that translate back to the
1: world. There's dealing with challenging people when they're two. Yeah.
0: Some of those 57 people that show up. But
1: yes.
0: Erin, what a wonderful conversation. Let's do this again.
1: Okay, wonderful. Thank you so much.
0: Erin Scholzman takes us to the break. When we come back in just a few moments' time, you and I will talk about the unsung hero within some families across this country, the stepmother. I'm Rob Fain. 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
0: Boy, that is a lot of star power in Toronto. I'm not going to lie. You got Barack Obama and Gord Rennie both in the same city at the same time. What are we going to do? Show producers extraordinaire Gord Rennie hanging out with me this morning. Gord, good morning. We haven't even talked on air. It's
14: yes.
0: Been, what, nearly 2 hours?
14: Yes, it has. We just, you know, we do our things. We're in our silos, but together. And
0: yes,
14: yeah.
0: Yes. We both got the cans on, as they say.
14: Yes.
0: Gord, you know what? Obviously, Mother's Day weekend is a big thing. I'll be spending time, hopefully, with my mother before the weekend is done. But one of the things that I wanted to get into, and I think we can both really relate to this if we know a little bit about our background, each other's background, is the role of the step parent, which I think is, in my estimation, one of the most underappreciated roles in society. I mean, there's great moments in it, but Gord, you're a step parent. I've been involved in step parenting. The good, the bad, the ugly. It's got a little bit of everything, doesn't it?
14: It does. It's when you first get into it, it's like you don't really know kind of where you stand, in terms of, like, you know, should I be like a full-on parent? Should I let them, you know, warm to me? And it's all very, like, you're like a newborn deer walking for the first time. You don't really know exactly where to go, where the parameters are. So I just kind of, I played it cool, and I just said, you know, and I didn't demand anything. I said, you got to call me dad now. It's like they entered it at their own comfort level. And it's very rewarding. And my biggest thing is to be there when they call, like whether it's a ride to work or, you know, to the mall or to their, you know, girlfriend, boyfriend's house. It's like, yeah, I always say yes, right? Because I'm filling a void that's in their lives. And that's my biggest primary goal.
0: It's a pretty good goal. And I think there's a lot of people out there that probably just heard that and said, that guy's a good guy. I've been through it with my wife. My wife accepted me and my two kids, and that was a big ask. That was a big sit down conversation when we dated. And I said, listen, man, just so you know, here's the lay of the land. And she has been spectacular. Like, I couldn't have asked for a better scenario on my end. But I've also been on the bad side when my mom was a step parent, and I watched the trials and tribulations of being a step parent as a child. And that was tough because it didn't go well. And so you kind of, as when I finally became a parent myself, looked back at that and said, here's what I wouldn't do. And here's some of the things that maybe I have to have as a flag. So I'm curious to know, Gord, in your estimation, when it comes to dealing with exes, all right, so you're the step parent. Obviously, there's a father that's involved in a different capacity, maybe, maybe not. But I'm curious to know how you navigated those waters. The adults, let's take the kid out of the equation for a minute.
14: Well, in my situation, the ex wasn't really involved, so there, I didn't have to sail those waters at all. But, you know, as you know from working, I'm a pretty calm, cool guy. I don't really raise my voice that often, but I have let the dragon out, as we call it. And, you know, I've barked a few times, but I find it's effective because I don't do it, right? So, and they actually remember those, you know, there's like singular times you can count them on your hand, right? But I have a resting anger face, to quote a term. So I look more angry than I actually am. Like inside, I'm like whistling a tune, and it's like, I'm going to make a sandwich when I get home, and inside my brain, but I look like I'm stern and angry all the time. So I have to keep that in consideration when I'm talking to them. And I didn't have to deal with that. And I think everything is good on their end because they seem to like me and I'm still around.
0: You're still around. That's half the battle. Gord, I appreciate you telling me that. The one thing that I will say, if we can now bring the kids back into the conversation, is we have to remember that they're kids. Sometimes you get so caught up with the ex, and especially if they're involved. Like I've had that scenario where when I broke up with my wife, she got a new boyfriend. That boyfriend was a very alpha personality that was going to tell me how to parent. And I sat back and I was patient and I was trying to, you know, make sure that my kid was always first and always there. But boy, the negotiation within, I think, is my biggest challenge of everything. And you said that you had the dragon inside. Is keeping your composure in moments where it's really hard to do. And you could do that at work and you could do that in so many different facets of your life. But with your kid watching, I mean, you don't want to be pushed to the side by this step parent that's come in and kind of taken over things. So you came in as the gentle giant, but sometimes step parents could come in and just try to run havoc on it and set their own standards or their own parameters, which I don't think does very well by the kid either. I think it's a really delicate dance.
14: Yeah, I think it has to be, I don't want to say a partnership, but it has to have some kind of level of, you know, the kids know, and it doesn't matter what age they are, that they're part of it. Right. So they should be able to be comfortable to come to you with an issue, no matter what it is, right? Because that's you're filling the gap if the father is either, you know, a divorce or, you know, even worse, passed away for some reason, and then you're filling that void. So it's like, yeah, I want to be here for you, and so whenever they call, you got to build that trust up. And I think when you have that base of trust, then you can go in different directions. And I just I always play with, you have some warnings. It's like, now you're in the yellow zone now. Like, what are you doing? Right? You don't want to push this any further, and you can still stay calm. And I find if people that raise their voice all the time or yelly, it just becomes ineffective and becomes background noise. And then where do you go from there?
0: Okay, I got a question for you, and we'll do this as a step farther. But again, I hope I'm not putting you in a corner by even asking you this. This is Mother's Day weekend, and for kids that have stepmothers, this can sometimes be a little tricky. You know, how do you acknowledge the, quote, biological mother while still showing appreciation to the stepmother who, you know, again, you don't want to put on an equal plane, but is also doing motherly type things? Like, if it was you, what do you expect on Father's Day? Are you okay if your kid doesn't get you a gift because they're a little uncomfortable with the whole lay of the land? Like, how do you navigate those waters?
14: For me personally, I would be fine with whatever the child is comfortable with. Like, you know, like I said at the start, it's like you come in at your own comfort level, right? If you want to run up and it's daddy this, daddy that, and here's a gift here, and here's an old tie that you'll never wear because you don't wear ties. And, everything is to me at their level when it comes to that, Father's Day or birthdays or Christmas or just, you know, titles. It's just at their level. And so if they want to embrace you as their full on, stepmother in this case, right? And so they want to just call you mom, or they want to have a double relationship with their biological mother and you, I think it's their level of comfort. And I think that would benefit everyone all around. But I mean, everyone is different. Like, we are snowflakes in this scenario. You can't paint everyone in a, this is the way to do it, and everyone should fall in line.
0: Gord, you're a good man. I think there's a book in your future on that. I say that to my wife as well. I'm like, you should at some point write a book on how to do this right, because I think there's a lot of people that would read it. Gord, thanks, man. I appreciate you opening up on that front.
14: No problem. Now get out of the commercials on time. I had to bark at somebody, right?
0: Have I not?
14: Have I not? You have. Don't make me read my voice,
0: I bought this big clock. The dragon. I don't want to see the dragon. Dude, you know what's really funny is I went on Amazon the other day and I bought one of those clocks that you have in the studio, like the official one.
14: Oh, yes.
0: It's got the big red numbers. And I thought it was great. I thought it was impeccable. I'm a little surprised and taken aback that you've said this.
14: No, I was only.
0: How far am I off on my time?
14: You are never off. Like, you're one of the best that I've worked with to be, like, bang on time.
0: Listen to this. Okay, good. I'm back. I'm super insecure. For those who are driving around this morning, if you ever want to be rude to a radio guy, tell them they're late for something or tell them they're early for something.
14: That's right.
0: It's true. It's the biggest disrespect. You can tell me that my voice stinks and I'll be like, yeah, you're probably not wrong. You can say that my hair's disheveled. I'll be like, yeah, you're okay. Tell me I'm 10 seconds late for something and dude, the gloves come off, man. Yeah. That is just
14: it's a blessing and a curse.
0: Yeah, it's the life of a radio guy. I understand. All right, Gord Rennie, show producer, thank you so much for this. Listen, we're going to take a break here. Your news, your weather, your traffic, everything relevant to your Saturday. We'll get you to this on time, I promise. And when you and I come back in just a few minutes' time, we're going to talk about this privacy data leak in Alberta. Will it affect their upcoming referendum? A data leak just ahead of a referendum? Tell me more. I will next.
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0: 4 straight Western Hockey League championships in the 1970s, plus 2 Memorial Cups in 1977 and 1978. Just this week, a campaign was launched to build a statue in his honor outside Queen's Park Arena. RCMP tell Global News McLean died in a single vehicle crash south of Dease Lake Friday afternoon. Mounties were alerted by a maintenance worker about a car located down an embankment off Highway 37 North. Their early investigation found the lone driver swerved and went off the road. While a cause for the crash hasn't been determined, police say no criminality is suspected. McLean was 93. Jacob New, Global News.
1: A warning about this next story. The details are disturbing. Dozens of supporters packed the Abbotsford courthouse Friday as 3 men were convicted in the deaths of Arnold and Juan DeYoung.
2: BC Supreme Court Justice Brenda Brown found Abhijit Singh, Gurkaran Singh, and Kushvir Tour guilty of first-degree murder in the killings of the couple during a planned home invasion robbery in May 2022. The DeYoungs, who were well-respected in Abbotsford, were found dead, roped, and bound in their beds. 77-year-old Arnold died by asphyxiation after his entire head was wrapped in duct tape, while 76-year-old Joanne bled out from a stab wound and blunt force trauma. The judge rejected the defense argument of a robbery gone wrong, calling it implausible. Circumstantial evidence, including DNA, cell phone, and bank records, linked all 3 accused to the murder.
3: Like my heart was going to come out of my chest. I think there was joy in that, knowing that the judge saw this for what it was and that she was able to act upon it.
4: Just relief, just joy, happiness that's the decision she made. That's the decision that we all had hope for.
2: A first-degree murder conviction carries an automatic life sentence with no chance of parole for 25 years. Victim impact statements will be heard at a sentencing hearing May 28th. Kristen Robinson, Global News.
1: 10 Canadians are now connected to a hantavirus outbreak that began on a polar expedition cruise. Federal officials report 3 more people, 2 from Alberta and 1 from Ontario, may have been contact on a flight with someone infected. Canada's chief public health officer says the overall risk to the general population in connection with this outbreak of the hantavirus is low. Public health officials say those people are asymptomatic and self-isolating. Global news time is 7:03 in the weather forecast. Today, cloudy, a mix of sun and cloud in the afternoon, a high of 17 degrees, 21 degrees inland. Tonight, mainly cloudy, windy too, 11 degrees. Outside CKNW in downtown Vancouver, it's 12 degrees. Global news time is 7:03. I'm Darius Zargar.

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1: Welcome back to the program. I was just about to talk about this data leak in Alberta, but I would be remiss if I didn't start this hour by talking about the passing of Ernie Punch McLean, an absolute towering figure in British Columbia hockey and hockey across this country. I mean, you can use the word legend as much as you want, but I think in these parts, that applies. I mean, this guy shaped a generation of players on the rink. Rinks in Penticton, through the WHA at the pro level. Punch, oldie but a goodie, man. I think he was like 92 or 93, but he made his mark as a slick defenseman and then eventually turned into a coach and was immortalized as being the guy who could turn raw talent into champions. And for those maybe in Ontario listening or those across Canada listening, you've all got those staples in your province, those junior hockey icons. In British Columbia, it was Punch McLean. Forget the Allen Cups and all the things that he did with his teams. He churned out an unbelievable Rolodex of NHL stars. Goaltending greats like Ron Hextall, Carey Price, Mark Recchi. I mean, this guy was a huge deal in British Columbia and in hockey, both at the professional level and amateur level. But it wasn't just the wins that separated

0: him apart. This guy had a heart of gold. This dude lived for the kids. Gosh, unbelievable. I didn't know about this until I heard the news update. That one caught me by surprise. So I apologize if I'm not doing a good job on his bio. I'm just thinking about this off the top of my head here. One thing that I will say is I know that they were in the report, they were talking about building him a statue. No brainer. Like, get that thing built and put it up because this guy's impact on hockey. I'll tell you a story if I can clear the throat here for a second. When I first started covering the Vancouver Canucks, as a guy that had been in baseball circles for more than anything, going into the hockey press box is tough. You've got the old media types there. You got the young up-and-comers. You got the writers. This is before the modern-day press box where there's like six people and half of them are bloggers. But it was really intimidating to walk in. So you'd have the giants of the industry, the guys that you read in the papers every day. You had the TV guys that were all dolled up, ready for their mid-period hits. So you had all of it. And hardly a place to sit. You'd sit there and you'd not want to even look up. You couldn't cheer in the press box. You couldn't do anything. You just sat there like a robot and acted like you were working. Punch McLean was the first guy that I mean this sincerely, that ever welcomed me into the Canucks press box. Pulled up a chair. He sat on the second tier. I don't know if it was because the knees wouldn't allow him to go down the steps or whatnot, but and would just sit there and not say a whole lot, but he just accepted you and let you learn the game. And every once in a while, he'd take a peek at my notes and he'd say something like, ah, you know, there's a second assist there. Or, you know what, don't forget the popcorn's best in the second period. Little things like that really helped a Cub reporter, for lack of a better phrase, somebody who was cutting his teeth in the industry. And it never went away. You'd see him at these tournaments or you'd see him at these galas or gatherings. And everybody deferred to Ernie Punch McLean, who again passed away late yesterday. And that one, I think, is going to catch a lot of people in the West Coast sports industry as they wake up this morning. That's going to catch them. That's a tough pill. I'm sorry that I had to hear about it the way that I heard about it, but I guess that's what happens when you work in the news. Okay, I want to switch gears and I want to talk about this Alberta's privacy leak. This is a big deal. And I think this is a big deal on a couple of fronts. And I'd love to hear from you on this. If you want to hit me up on my social media channels, you can do so at Rob Fay, which is R-O-B. F is in Frank A-I. So last week, I guess this data leak in Alberta came out. It was April the 28th. The Centurion Project, which is a registered third-party advertiser, started pushing Alberta separatism, launched a public website with a searchable database of nearly 3 million Albertans' voter information. So the leak was out, and we're talking full names. We're talking home addresses, electoral districts, and it exposed everybody. It got Premier Danielle Smith. It got judges, journalists, crown prosecutors, domestic violence survivors, cops, marginalized communities, everybody. So the problem here is it's out and it's open access. And the question now is what happens with this data and what happens to the upcoming referendum in Alberta? Now, some will say it's no big deal that data leaks happen all the time and that the referendum will push on. I'm sure you can make that argument. And I think you will also have some that say, this absolutely should postpone the referendum until they can figure out what the heck is going on. So the RCMP are in on this. Elections Alberta enforced cease and desist letters to multiple people. The Privacy Commissioner, Diane McLeod, is in on this as well. And Premier Danielle Smith calls it very serious, and she wants legal accountability. So again, the question here is, as everybody in Alberta gets ready to talk about Alberta independence, are you comfortable with that, knowing that there has been a leak of this magnitude just weeks ahead of a referendum? I shouldn't say weeks, a couple of months before we see Albertans go and have their say. There are people out there that will say, listen, there's a case to be made for manipulation. There's identity theft. There's obviously a call right now for a public inquiry. And there's even election law reforms that are going to be, you know, in front of a lot of people in Alberta right now as a result of this leak. It's a massive privacy catastrophe. And it's just weeks before this potential independence referendum. So my question is, will it derail the whole push? Is this big enough of a data breach that all of a sudden you say to yourself, we're going to have to put this off? And I think you could make the case for that. And there's going to be people that are going to be choked. They're going to be like, we're not having this stop. Just think of the timing of this, though. The rewrite of having to do this at a later date is going to be problematic for some. Very problematic for some. It has taken these groups so long to get this to the state of a referendum. Albertans are upset. They're upset with the rest of Canada. Not everybody, but some. And now you've got to cut through the noise of the Centurion data leak. It's a straight-up privacy nightmare. And it couldn't have come at a worst possible time. So again, just to circle back here, Elections Alberta fires off cease and desist letters. They demand IDs and deletions. The RCMP is digging into criminal misuse. Privacy Commissioner Diane McLeod's launched a PIPA probe into illegal collection use and disclosure. This is crazy right now. And the public's fury is at a boil. There are hundreds of complaints that are flooding in. They want a full public inquiry. They want to rewrite election laws on voter sharing lists. And the big question as to why Elections Alberta didn't catch wind sooner. Over 2.9 million Albertans, mostly adults, have been impacted. So will this chill voter enthusiasm? You know that it's going to trigger court challenges that, you know, could kill the referendum's legitimacy. And it could just be a stick in the spokes of a tire for separatism. Look, this isn't some Alberta sideshow. This is actually a blaring alarm for election security coast to coast to coast. In this polarized 2026, you got Trump's tariffs that are hammering us. You got Carney trying to stare him down. You got breaches like the supercharged division and torch facing democracy. Alberta needs to try and stay sharp. They want to keep their eye on the prize. But I would demand every answer. I think this is actually a national problem. If I'm thinking outside of this now, no exceptions. It's really interesting to me, the timing, though. That, for me, is a really interesting element to all of this. If this would have happened a year ago, nary an eyebrow would have been raised. But with this now within earshot of happening, for a leak of this magnitude to happen, interesting times. Okay, we'll take a break here. I'd love to hear from you. Hit me up on my social media, at Rob Fay. Should it postpone the Alberta referendum? Or it's like, nah, screw it, man. We're going to go for it. I'd love to hear from you at Rob Fay, R-O-B, F as in Frank, A-I. Quick break here. On the other side, Dan Battigue is going to stop by. He's president of the Canadians for Affordable Energy. He's a great spokesperson. Question that I will pose to Dan, is the Iran war the only reason that gas prices are so high in this country? We'll get into that after this.
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0: Welcome back to the program, everybody. I want to tackle a burning question that is hitting every gas station receipt right now. Hey, is the Iran war the only reason that prices are through the roof right now? North of $2 a liter here in BC. Straight up? I don't think so. I mean, I know the conflict is spiking global crude costs, and you've got those supply scares to the Strait of Hormuz, but that has to just be one slice of a much bigger pie that is gouging Canadian wallets. We're going to try to track down Dan McTeague. Dan, of course, is a great spokesperson, president of the Canadians for Affordable Energy. We'll see if we can get him on the line shortly. But the one thing I will say as I was researching, getting ready for this conversation, is before the shots had even been fired, we were already paying premium because of layer after layer of homegrown pain. Take the federal carbon tax, now over 18 cents a liter and climbing. It's a direct hit that doesn't vanish when the oil steadies. Every province has got their own taxes. BC is 17 cents. Then you got the transit levies in Vancouver and Calgary. Ontario's not far behind. So that is 40 to 50 cents a liter before you touch crude or refining. Refineries? Parkland's Burnaby shutdown last year still echoes. I don't know, man. Don't even get me started on the carbon border tax that Ottawa's floating. It's squeezing domestic producers while we beg for Alberta oil sands output that, pretty choked by red tape and investor flight. So yeah, Iran grabs the headlines for sure. Maybe 20 to 30% of the spike if you're generous, but global supply is resilient. The OPEC game adds some volatility for sure, but Canada's real villain here is policy. and the way that they strangle the supply. Net zero mandates, red tape stalling LNG Canada, it leaves us exposed to every twitch from the Middle East, every one of them. I've chatted with Dan Mateague before, and he has nailed it. You got to suspend the carbon tax at least for 6 months. If you do, you'll see a 20% drop overnight, and then there's no environmental Armageddon. Interesting, isn't it? It's interesting that we sit here and we follow the headlines, but if there's any other nuance, no dice. It's not anti-green. It's actually just pro-common sense. Families skipping out on sporting events, and that's the real war against affordability. You got Prime Minister Carney, you got Doug Ford, Danielle Smith. They hit pause on punishing taxes. But you got to fix things. I don't know. You got to do more for Canadians right now. And it's easy to point fingers south of the border. It is easy to say, you know, that's a Donald Trump thing. That's a Strait of Hormuz thing. And don't get me wrong. That global supply chain is the reason that we are seeing the spike that we're seeing. But it's not the only thing. It is not the only thing at all. And I'm very curious to see how we are able to navigate these waters. So we'll try to track down Dan Mateague. Maybe, you know what? Maybe we'll push him back to a different segment. The other thing that I wanted to talk about here was Mark Carney's trip to Europe and whether or not it was a success. We got Tasha Kierdine. She's an author and a columnist at the National Post. She's going to join us in about an hour's time. And I can't wait to get her thoughts on Mark Carney. But she labeled him the Prime Minister of Europe. This is, and I can't remember the last time that we have had a Canadian leader that Europe has been so smitten with. And I'm not saying that as a bleeding liberal. I'm not saying that as a disgruntled conservative. I'm not saying that as a, you know, deer in headlights NDPer. But when you think of his recent trip, it's got to be viewed as a win for trade, for security, and from a Canadian lens, more than just a photo op. The EU is looking at Mark Carney and Canada in a much different light. He hit the UK, he hit France, Germany, Poland, Latvia. And, you know, I think, yes, there has to be a little symbolism to this. But he is the first prime minister that I can remember where he skipped DC and went to Europe. And I don't know what the Americans are thinking right now of Mark Carney as an individual or Canadians as a country, but that, I am sure if it didn't connect with Donald Trump, it has at least got the attention of those who are going to be sitting down at the Kuzma table, no? That Mark Carney right now is not giving them the satisfaction of kowtowing to the we are holier than thou. And as a Canadian, I'm sure there's certain sectors out there that'd be like, God, we need a deal. We don't have to wait till the 11th hour to get this done. Can you please get something done? But Mark Carney is trying to get things done. It's just not with the United States right now. It's a really interesting strategy. And again, I hear all the critics. They're saying that this is simply for frequent flyer miles. There's no binding trade deals. It's just vague cooperation. Trust me, Mark Carney has been on that plane plenty. He's got 9 foreign trips since March of last year. And really, there's no major wins for workers or for business. He's got the China canola fix, but the tariffs still linger. Some Canadians will say that Mark Carney is all talk, no action. As the gas prices remain high, housing woes continue. There's no Trump meetings, just phone calls, which only highlight a strained U.S. relation. I hear it. I get it. I understand it. But there are also people out there that think that this is good news. They praise the optics for Carney's economist credibility. They say that this is good, that we should be talking with countries like Germany and Poland, that we should be going out there and trying to negotiate with the rest of the world. And that if we don't, if we're solely fixated on the Americans, which again is a large chunk of the pie, don't get me wrong, that we might miss our only opportunity to really, as this new world order forms, to create relationships with other countries. You know what? If I may just kind of go rogue here for a second. You can like Carney or you can lump Carney. But could you imagine if we were going through this and it was still Justin Trudeau, the leader of the country that sounded like he was reading you a bedtime story? Like, allow me to clear my throat here. Mark Carney, you might not like the politics and how he's navigating the U.S. and it's you're looking at your watch on your wrist saying, can we get something done? Like, let's go. We need it right now. We're struggling. And you're right to ask that question of your leader or demand that of your leader. But dude, I can't even imagine. You know, I'm thinking about it when I say the word dude. I'm just saying, you know that we would have been up the creek without a paddle if Justin Trudeau was still at the head of the table. I'm sorry. And that's not a personal shot. It's just his politics were so finished that he was no longer a messenger that I felt represented Canada well. I like the way that Mark Carney delivers the message. You might not like the politic of it, but I think the way that he presents our country serves us well. But he, no matter what he does in Poland, Latvia, Germany, France, insert European country now, or the EU as a whole, there's only one dance partner that matters. And that dance partner is south of the border. And that July 1st deadline is coming. And I think Kuzma gets blown up. I think they rebuild it from scratch. I don't know what comes of it. But I like the fact that he's staying tough on certain things. I like the fact that he's willing to diversify. But the question that I ask you as we go to the break here is, should he be poking the bear? Because make no mistake about it, he's poking the bear. The Americans are seeing what he is doing globally, and they see his approval rating by comparison to Donald Trump's. And, you know, the Donald doesn't like finishing second in anything. So it's a very curious time. All right, we'll take a break here. When we come back, Alfred Lehar is going to stop by, and talk about Canada's first crypto-backed dollar. It launched in Calgary. I'm going to tell you about it next.
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2: A convenience store in Chilliwack is looking to the public to help identify an attempted robbery suspect. The Padmore's Quick Shop posted surveillance video to social media showing the exchange on Monday. It shows a man walking into the store with a mask on and asking the cashier for something behind the counter. When the cashier turned her back, he pulls out what appears to be a gun. He then allegedly demanded cash, but the woman stood her ground. Padmore's employee, Jennifer Burnside, says it was startling.
3: I was shocked, so I jumped back. And then I wanted to see if it was a real gun. But no, I told him no, it wasn't happening. The family that owns the business works really, really hard. You know, they have several businesses, and I just wasn't willing to hand over the money.
2: Upper Fraser Valley RCMP Corporal Carmen Keener says they're investigating.
4: We take these incidents very seriously, and we are treating it very seriously and conducting a thorough investigation, hopefully to identify the person responsible.
2: Anyone with information about the suspect or the attempted robbery is being asked to call the Upper Fraser Valley RCMP. Global News time is 7:31 in the weather forecast. Today, cloudy, a mix of sun and cloud, a high of 17 degrees in Metro Vancouver, 21 inland. Tonight, mainly cloudy, windy, 11 degrees tonight. Sunday, cloudy again, clearing in the afternoon, a high of 17 degrees. Global News time is 7:31. I'm Darius Zargar.

0: Now, back to Weekends with Rob Fay.
1: I don't know if you heard about this topic, but I think it's really intriguing. The first Canadian dollar-backed crypto coin has launched, and it is launched in Calgary. Tetra Digital Trust is a Calgary-based fintech firm that launched the CADD, the CADD, I guess that's what you would call it. Canada's first regulated Canadian dollar-backed stablecoin has been issued by a financial institution. This came out just a couple of days ago. And you know what? I'd love to tell you about it myself, but I've got somebody who could do a much better job than I. Alfred Lehar is a finance professor at the University of Calgary, kind enough to join me. Alfred, good morning to you.
2: Good morning to you. Thank you so much for having me on your show.
1: Well, it's my pleasure. And boy, am I glad you're here, because I think I've announced it to our listeners, but I'm still trying to figure out what this all means. Why is this such a big deal that this coin is out right now?
2: I think this is a hugely important step for Canada to have its own stablecoin. In a world where more and more payments move to the digital blockchain, it's really important to have a Canadian footprint there, and not just have people use US dollar-based stable coins. So this will allow us to make Canadian dollar-based payments across the world. And this is really important for monetary sovereignty to move forward the Canadian crypto economy and the financial future in general of Canada. I think this is a very important step for us.
1: Would love to, Alfred, talk about regulation and question, why was Alberta's approval so pivotal for this new coin as Canada's first regulated stablecoin? And maybe how does that differ from the federal oversight for a coin?
2: I think that the whole regulation is still a lot in flux. And I think Alberta took a good step here in moving forward in approving this. It's a fairly straightforward, low-risk business if it's conducted properly. You just put some Canadian dollars, invest them in short-term government debt, and then you issue tokens on a blockchain in the same amount. And there's really not much that could go wrong if it's properly done. And so given that the U.S. is moving forward with the regulation, I think we need something in Canada, and good if Alberta does the first step, and let's hope that the federal government will follow with that too, and encourage more crypto regulations. So I think this is important for three reasons to have a Canadian crypto stable coin. We need this allows us to make really real-time payments at a fairly low cost within Canada and to the rest of the world. So today, if I send an e-transfer, there's no finality. I give somebody a bike, they drive away with it, they send me an e-transfer, but then they can revoke the e-transfer once they're gone and I'm without the bike and without money. So a stablecoin transfer is final. I'm sure that I can make the payment. I can make this payment in real time. And this is really important for an economy to have a real-time payment system. That's something that we lack in Canada. And this could be an important step towards that. It's great for international payments too. People... hardworking Canadians often have family abroad, send money abroad, pay a lot of money right now to various bank transfer schemes like Western Union to send money back home to their family. And once you are on the blockchain, you can make these payments very quickly at a very low cost, almost instantly. And so this is a good step for Canada.
1: Obviously, there's going to be some hurdles with the adoption of this here, you know, among Canadian firms. But I'd also be curious to know from your thoughts, how will this compete with the U.S. coin in cross-border trading?
2: I think it's important to have a footprint there in the global economy, a Canadian footprint that allows people to make payments in Canadian dollars. Right now, with the dominance of the U.S. dollar stable coins, everybody is more or less forced to use American dollars, and not everybody might be comfortable doing so or might not serve the interest of the business well. So then people can use Canadian dollars internationally to make payments. This is an important step forward to have this opportunity.
1: For Calgary, this is a really big deal. Does this make them a crypto hub? Does this make them a place, a destination by doing this first?
2: I definitely hope so. We are building at the university a lot of capacity in research and fintech. blockchain and decentralized finance. We definitely think this is the future where the world is heading. I'm really glad that there is companies in Calgary and in Canada who agree with that step and move forward. The Canadian financial system certainly has a lot of room for improvement, and new technology really can move us in that direction. And I think that's good for everybody in Canada.
1: Very intriguing. Alfred, thank you for the insight on this today. I know that you've been running around, but more than anything, enlightening us on a very intriguing topic, especially one that I think might be around for a while, is good. We're all better for the conversation. Thank you, sir.
2: Thank you very much.
1: Very special thanks to Professor Alfred Lehar, who called in this morning alongside his wife while he tours Italy. Must be nice. I'm just going to shoot from the hip here for a second, because I got to be honest with you. I am still wrapping my head around this whole cryptocurrency whirlwind that just seems to be everywhere these days. Know what I mean? Just did a story on CAD launching right in Calgary. Bigger stories including Bitcoin soaring, stablecoins promising to instant cross-border cash. It's blowing up. I get it. I see it unfolding in real time, and it's always on our airwaves from Toronto to Vancouver. And there are times where I do catch bits and pieces of it, don't get me wrong. For example, a guest will come on and explain what a blockchain is as a super secure digital ledger, or they'll even break down a wallet for holding digital coins. And for a second, it clicks. Like, you know what? Okay, that's kind of cool. But honestly, the full picture for me just hasn't snapped into place yet. And, you know, I hear all these terms and they intimidate the heck out of me. I don't know what an HODL is. I don't know if I'm supposed to pronounce it HODL or just say it letter by letter. And it ends up finding out that it's hold on for dear life, right? But you've got FOMO, FUD, DeFi, altcoins, smart contracts, pegged 1-1 to our loony. It just feels like the secret code that leaves me feeling like the new kid at a party where everybody is speaking another language. If I came off in that interview right there like a fish flopping around on dry land during the crypto chat, it's kind of what it was. No pretense here. I'll admit it straight up, because I bet a lot of you might feel the same right now. That stuff is complex. I mean, I look at things like volatility swings. No idea. Scam risks, I sort of get. Text jargon overload, I can't even say it right. I mean, it's enough to make anybody hesitate. But here's my promise to you as you and I get to know each other. This is only my second month hosting this show in this time slot. And it's the first time I've ever done this across a country instead of a province or a city or a neighborhood. I'm all in on learning about this. Every show, I will try to learn a little bit more, and I will continue to bring on sharp minds like Alfred Lehar from the University of Calgary. I mean, the guy's a fintech wizard. Fintech, financial technology. There you go. He's advised many a Canadian on digital dollar ideas, and he breaks it down real and simple. So my commitment to you is I will continue to try and learn more about a topic that I am not very versed in. I'd rather just admit it than try to act like I know, or maybe just go on to AI and grab some quick questions. My request of you is that we unpack this hype, the good, the bad, the ugly, together, because I think there's an upside for both of us and for all Canadians as well. What does CAD really mean for our economy? How do we stay safe on this wild ride? I don't know yet. I really don't know yet. And it's funny because they would say, if you don't know about it, don't bring it onto your show. Don't show your weaknesses. Don't show your warts. But it's everywhere. And if I don't bring these guests on, then I'm not doing you the service of being able to bring you information. I don't know about it. I'm learning as I go. And I would rather you just know it. I'd rather just always be honest with you as we kind of build this friendship and this trust together on the radio, that you've got a guy who's willing to admit what he knows, but also admit what he doesn't know. And hopefully together we can learn some pretty cool things, including cryptocurrency. All right, stick around. Your questions, my curiosity, our guest expertise. There is always a way to interact with the show. You can hit me up on the worst email within the entire Chorus Radio network. It is rob.fay, which is R-O-B dot F as in Frank A-I, at chorusent.com. 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All right, we will continue to turn confusion into clarity. I appreciate you tuning in, and it means the world to me. All right, we'll take a quick break here. I'm Rob Fay, and this is Weekends, heard across the Chorus Radio Network.
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12: 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Andy Barrar, kind enough to join me on a Saturday morning. 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
13: Good morning, Rob.
12: I want to give you some kudos right out of the gate, my fine friend. I actually got an email right at the end of last time we got together. And if I may just really quickly read this to you, I hope you'll appreciate it. He says, hey, Rob, just wanted to drop you a quick note from Maple Ridge. Handy Andy's tech segment is hands down the highlight of my weekly listen. And then wanted to ask a whole bunch of different questions. So do you mind if I ask you some of those questions, Handy Andy?
13: Absolutely. I love this.
12: All right. Here we go. He goes, you had a recent review of a Solix power station with a solar panel combo that had me rushing out to grab one for camping trips with the family, but I'm not really sure how long the battery life will go. So I'm not going to hold you to the flame of the battery life, but can you tell us more about this solar station that's great for camping?
13: Yeah. So what we have is basically these portable power stations, Rob, and they use and work in conjunction with solar panels that you can put up. So you can recharge the battery pack while you're not using it. And so the one that he's talking about is from a company called Anker, and it's their Solix line. It's on my YouTube if anybody wants to see it, because I was testing it out in my backyard. And I wonder, because they have different models, so I don't know exactly what model he has, but they have different models at different sizes. Some you can connect an electric car to, like that. It's that big. But of course, you're going to need bigger solar panels, which you can buy extra. But Rob, I was testing this in my backyard. I had a blow dryer. I had, like, you know, portable grills, that electric grills that you could plug into. Wow. And I was amazed at how long it would last. So anybody that goes camping, is provided that you have lots of sunlight, you can still recharge them. But the recharge takes a long time. But if you're, like, living off the grid, this is a lifesaver. This literally could save your life. So I'm a big fan of these portable power stations. And if people want to check it out, just type in on YouTube, Handy Andy Media, all one word. You'll see my channel. And then you can find, search for Anchor, Solix, S-O-L-I-X. Excellent line. Perfect. It's just like, it was like they made it for Canadians because, of course, we love the backcountry. So this is great. This is a great product for any Canadian out there that likes the great outdoors.
12: I got to ask you a question. What made you come up with this website? If you don't mind me just steering you off into left field here for a second, you cover so many different things. How does your partner let you just do all these random things around the house?
13: Well, that, you know, I got the nickname Handy Andy because I'm always tinkering on things. And everyone knew that, like, if you need a tool, go to Andy's house because this shed, he probably has that tool. So, yeah, I'm a tinkerer. I love gardening. And this is the problem, is the algorithm on YouTube likes it if you're really niche, right? You just own this one niche. Except if you go on my channel, it's technology, it's unboxing videos, it's how-tos. There's even jump rope videos, gardening videos. Pretty much anything I'm passionate about, I'll make videos about it, especially if it's handy kind of content that people would find useful.
12: Okay, somebody wanted to ask me about iPhones and when you should upgrade your iPhone. I have a 16. It's probably more phone than I even need, Andy, if I'm being honest with you. But for those who are wondering when it is time to make that jump, what are some of the indicators that makes you say, you know what, this is the right time, this is the right model?
13: Well, I can tell you the ultimate, if you're trying to run it to the ground, this is what will happen. At some point, you're going to try to upgrade or update an app that you use all the time. And then you're going to get a notification saying you need to upgrade your iOS before you could upgrade this app. So you go, okay, well, I'll just upgrade the iOS. And then you'll get another warning saying, actually, you can't upgrade the OS because your iPhone is too old. So now you need, and at that point, you have to get a new phone. I did this with my mom and her iPad. I tried, you know, she's not very tech savvy. She just needs it for a couple of apps. But when certain apps weren't able to update and I couldn't update it because the operating system was too old, that's when you know. But for most people, 2 years to 3 years is when they would change phones, but you can extend it. But it all depends on the operating system, the next generation. At some point, they're not supporting it. And that's basically when it's reached the end of life.
12: So you went down to CES, did you not?
13: Yes. Oh, yeah.
12: You did.
13: I go every year for about over a decade, Rob. So I've seen everything, man. Curved TVs. I was there for that.
12: Okay. So I've got to ask you about this because one of the things that I personally, and I'm going to use this segment to do some things for myself as well. I love gaming tech. I love video games. I love everything about them. And controllers are a really big piece of the puzzle. Is there anything out there, and not to put you on the spot here, but is there anything that can remind me of the old days instead of having 32 buttons that I got to press to try and swing a golf club? Like, is there anything out there right now that gives me hope that they're going to eventually bring it back to simpler times?
13: Oh, you're not the only one, Rob. You know, people that grew up playing like Nintendo or Super Nintendo when it was really simple, didn't have. So the retro gaming is huge. You can buy these kits. You can buy them on Amazon or online. And they basically take all of the games. I'm talking from the 70s, the 80s, maybe even up to the early 90s. And they consolidate it into this one thing that you can then play. So it comes with the old retro style controllers. You can hook it up to a modern day television. And if you want to play Donkey Kong, if you want to see if you still got it after all these years, you could play it again. Tetris, you know, all the old retro games are available now on these consoles. So yeah, and it doesn't cost very much. And I love when the young kids of this generation play the old games, you know, and they need to appreciate, like, you do not appreciate, you know, I remember 8-bit was a big deal, 16, you know, TurboGrafx 16. I remember when, it's not a console that's out anymore, but 16-bit, that was a big deal back in, I guess it was the late 80s, early 90s.
12: Yep. I actually go to the dollar store, buy different color paints, and I paint 8-bit photos on canvas.
13: Oh, I love Yes.
12: Yeah, like Mike Tyson's punch out and what have you. Andy, before I let you go very quickly, one of the other things that I saw that I wanted to ask you about, I don't know if you've heard about it. It's called the Clicks keyboard, and it's an accessory where you put it on the back of your iPhone, but it's kind of the BlackBerry keyboard. I thought that was really cool.
13: Yeah, so this is a case that you could put on iPhones that you can then, it basically brings like, it makes it like a BlackBerry. It was so popular that this company, the Clicks, they're actually creating a phone now called the Clicks Communicator, which is basically the BlackBerry coming back because there is a subgroup of people that miss that tactile button feel of when you're sending an email.
12: Yep.
13: So yeah, that's going to be coming back. The Clicks Communicator, small startup, but there's a lot, there appears to be a market for physical keyboards on a phone. So we'll see it coming out in the next year or two.
12: I want one because I'm tired of typing my name in Tob Fay.
13: Yeah, what?
12: Rob is fine. I always hit the T.
13: It seems to get worse and worse, the digital keyboards. Does. Yeah, okay. I'm not the only one. That's great to know, Rob.
12: Yeah, I've been called Rib Fay and Tob Fay all the time. I just, my thumb does its own thing. But Andy, it is awesome to have you on the show today. And I kind of took you everywhere. But just so you know, there are people out there that love your segment and look forward to it every week. So let's do this again very soon.
13: Anytime, Rob.
12: You got it. All right. Handy Andy Barrar. You can find his crafty work at handyandymedia.com. And I love bringing him on the show. Always, always good energy as well. And you could throw this dude anything. You could talk about cell phones. You could talk about security cams, watering for your lettuce. I mean, definitely a tinkerer, as he says himself. All right. Let's get ready for the final hour of the show. On the other side, something I actually just touched on. Gosh, what about 20 minutes ago? We were talking about Mark Carney's trip to Europe and whether or not people here north of the border consider it a success. So we will definitely talk about that. Privacy leaks. We're going to talk to Michael Geis. He's a Canadian research chair of e-commerce law and internet law at the University of Ottawa. We're talking about whether or not firms should be given more information that will help them essentially ban social media within their staff. We're going to get into that. And then we are going to deal with mothers. Yes, all weekend long, we're going to be celebrating mothers, stepmothers, grandmothers, future mothers. There's so many different ways that we could carve this. We're also going to be dealing with the loss of a mother on Mother's Day and how that affects some who had great relationships with their mom and unfortunately don't have that physical connectivity. We'll talk to an author about that story next. I'm Rob Fay, back with more after this.
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29: Global news at 8 a.m. Good morning. I'm Darius Zargar. For the past year, we've been highlighting controversial spending by Metro Vancouver. As Jordan Armstrong reports, a recent meeting is under scrutiny, lasting fewer than 5 minutes and having attendees collect more than $500.
30: 13 members of Metro Vancouver's Regional Planning Committee gathered Thursday morning, some in person, many virtually. The agenda items purely procedural. Chairing the meeting, Township of Langley Mayor Eric Woodward.
31: I'm almost going to break my own record today.
30: Metro Vancouver can

0: What I would prefer to see, I'd prefer to see, a lot more flexibility on some of us who are quite happy to serve at Metro Vancouver without being paid any additional for that.
1: Metro Vancouver told Global News the meeting proceeded because the agenda contained two time-sensitive items: regional context statements for Surrey and Coquitlam that require committee and then board approval so that the cities can pass their official community plans and meet provincial requirements. Jordan Armstrong, Global News.
2: A Victoria police officer is facing sexual assault charges following an external criminal investigation by the West Shore RCMP.
3: The sexual assault charge has been approved by the BC Prosecution Service against Constable Chris Kaotis. The Victoria Police Department says it was notified in April of last year by a third-party agency of an allegation of sexual assault involving one of its off-duty members. The BC Prosecution Service says the alleged offense happened on October 10th, 2024, somewhere in the Langford area. Victoria Police Chief Fiona Wilson says Kaotis has been suspended with pay and his duty status is subject to review and assessment.
4: Allegations of this nature are extremely serious. They are serious for those directly affected, and they are serious for public confidence in policing. When a police officer is charged with a criminal offense, it has a broader impact on trust, on our profession, and on the many members of this organization who serve our communities with integrity each and every day.
3: Kaotis's first court appearance is scheduled for July 30th. Kylie Stanton, Global News.
2: The BC Conservative Party members will announce their new leader on May 30th. 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The debate starts at 4:30 p.m. on BC One, YouTube, globalnews.ca, CKNW here, and on streaming services. Global News time is 8:03 in the weather forecast. Cloudy today, a mix of sun and cloud later in the afternoon, a high of 17 degrees, 21 degrees inland. Tonight, mainly cloudy, windy too, a high of 11 degrees. Sunday, cloudy again, clearing in the afternoon, a high of 17 degrees. Outside CKNW in downtown Vancouver, it's 13 degrees. Global News time is 8:03. I'm Darius Zargar.
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6: Welcome back to the program. Well, joining us now is Tasha Kierdine. She's National Post columnist and political commentator. In one of her most recent pieces, she talked about Mark Carney's trip as the European Prime Minister, questioning if his Europe trip signals perhaps a pivot from Washington to Brussels. Tasha, good morning to you.
7: Good morning, Rob.
6: Well, lots to get into with the Prime Minister's trip overseas. Was this Europe trip more about symbolism or substance when it comes to Mark Carney?
7: Well, I think it was both. I think he went there symbolically because he, well, first of all, he was invited, and it was the first time he was invited to this particular meeting of this group that had been set up in 2022 after the invasion of Ukraine. It is a subset of European countries that obviously, are responding to that situation. They invited him to speak. First, I'm a non-European leader is gone, and he took it as another occasion to go and address Europeans, not just for trade and sort of substantive purposes, but also more, I would say, in the spirit of what he did at Davos, which is kind of rallying the troops or the anti-Trump troops to the middle powers to get together, form a common security alliance, form a common economic alliance, build these relationships. And I think that he is very much comfortable in those circles. So it's, on one sense, not very surprising. But the question is how that plays into our positioning vis-a-vis the United States, especially at this time when we're renegotiating the CUSMA, the Canada-US-Mexico agreement.
6: Well, you took the next question right out of my mouth. How is the United States going to view this trip in particular?
7: Well, I think I haven't seen any specific reaction from them to it. He did, again, echo his comments, in Davos about the world order. He said the world order will actually, he believes more optimistically, it will survive, but it will be rebuilt in Europe. That's what he said. I think these things won't go unnoticed, though, because, Washington's view of Europe is very different, obviously, than ours. And it's, you know, it's one thing for them to, I think, for

0: for Donald Trump to see Carney as, you know, the Canadian prime minister, but to see him as prime minister of the world, so to speak, or a world figure. Trump has an ego, and I'm not saying this is, you know, that should determine how things roll out for Carney, but being mindful of poking the bear, so to speak, I think is something we have to think about. And in Washington, we've done that in a few ways, not just, I think, with the rising stature of Mark Carney, which for Canada is, it's not a bad thing. It's a good thing that our prime minister is respected. The problem is when it becomes seen by Donald Trump as a threat to him, if that gets to that point. We know that the ads by Doug Ford did not play well, for example, in the United States in our trade negotiations, because it was seen as poking Donald Trump. Mark Carney himself, as a figure now, is seen by many as the anti-Trump. So how that will affect negotiations, like I said, remains to be seen. But you have to weigh the benefits we get from these adventures in Europe versus the negatives we might get domestically here in North America.
1: Is he building a foreign policy brand here? And if so, what is it?
0: Well, I think it is a brand that stands for the international order. And by that, I mean the international institutions. He even said that when he this week appointed the new governor general, Louise Arbour. But this stands for, you know, the respective institutions, things like, you know, World Criminal Court in her case, or maybe the United Nations or the WEF, and these organizations that have maintained certain norms and order that are being upended by the way Donald Trump does foreign policy. His foreign policy is completely transactional. So Carney's brand is the opposite of that. It is the idea that you have principles, and these baseline principles shared by certain countries sort of override the transactional nature of things. Though ironically, you know, we've done many transactional things. We, you know, with China, the idea to allow in 49,000 EVs from a country that has violated human rights and continues to do so, and we recognize it in our own parliament, in exchange for lifting tariffs on soybeans, canola, and seafood, is totally transactional. So Carney has talked on both sides of his mouth in a way. With the Europeans, he has more lofty ideals, the idea of multilateralism and institutions. But when it comes to countries like China, he's like, okay, we'll do a deal, even though the principles that underpin our democratic society are not the ones they have.
1: Tasha Kierdine is National Post columnist and political commentator, joining us here on Weekends across the Chorus Radio Network. We focused a lot on trade in his visit to Europe, but one of the little caveats that I thought was really interesting is his stop in, acknowledge the troops overseas. I thought to me that was a really interesting one, because defense has kind of been in the background of his spend this year with the budget. What does that mean that he's at least acknowledged the troops around the world and maybe even brought a little light to that?
0: Well, I think defense is a big underpinning of what Carney's relationship with Europe is, too. We've joined the defense pact with Europe. That was a first as well. It comes on top of all the trade deals that we've done with them. But we have also in our procurement rules now the idea that if we can't make something in Canada, we'll partner with other countries. And a lot of those countries would be European. There, obviously, we've imported, you know, defense items from the United States for a very long time. But, you know, we're looking at, are we going to use Gripen fighter jets or F-35s? That debate is still alive. So Carney acknowledging a troops, that doesn't surprise me. I think, in fact, what we're seeing domestically, too, is a big push in the military. And it is not a very liberal orientation, right? Show me a liberal government that's been really militaristic. You know, Pearson was in favor of peacekeeping. That's the last time I think it was the military was really on the radar in a policy sense. And since then, conservative governments haven't, you know, I would say done much better in terms of maintaining or strengthening the military, though Stephen Harper did want to, you know, commemorate, memorialize military events, War of 1812, this kind of thing. So, but Carney's gone further. Carney is like, let's, you know, under him, we're going to be spending a lot more, building a reserve force. That's what they're talking about, in addition to the actual reserves, but kind of a civilian backup force, which, by the way, the Europeans have in many of their countries. So again, copying some of that model, and strengthening our Arctic. So, yeah, his relationship on defense with the Europeans is based on the shared idea of sovereignty and middle powers getting together. And it's really, again, a counterweight to the United States.
1: And again, in your National Post article, which I thought was great, you brought up something that it hadn't even crossed my radar, so to speak, but you talked about the potential of a formal application to join the EU. Let's back up the lens a little bit. What would have to be involved in order for something that outside of the box thinking wise to actually happen?
0: Oh boy. Okay, so joining the EU, that is a whole other, you know, dimension. People talk about it now, and Canadians, you know, are sort of split on this. As a lot are actually in favor, depending what poll you look at, and the Europeans as well. But it's a complicated process. Rob, you've got to first of all be accepted to make an application, which you know, countries have both been denied and accepted who are not in Europe. Morocco was refused. Turkey was accepted, even though they're a partly Asiatic country. So we could theoretically be invited or allowed to apply. But then that process, we have to recognize if we were accepted, first of all, it's unanimous by the EU. They have to be unanimous. And then we'd have to adopt all the laws, the common laws of the EU. That could take up to 10 years, according to some experts. It's thousands of laws they've put in since 1957 on everything from agricultural products to, you know, labor relations. That would hugely affect us in terms of our relationships with other trading partners, because all of a sudden, you know, would we be tariffing the United States because the EU does? So if they're another trade, like, it just gets really confusing. And also, I don't know if we'd want to have some of those laws, especially the environmental ones. Carney's actually loosening strictures on the environment to speed up projects. The EU has very strict laws, very green laws. So I don't think full-fledged membership in the EU be a good idea, to put it mildly. But I think it's one of those things that, you know, it sounds very lofty and grand. And a lot of people think, oh, well, if the US isn't our friend, maybe we need other friends.
1: I think they call that a plan B in some circles.
0: Yeah, it's plan B, exactly. Yeah.
1: All right. Well, Tasha, thanks for the insight. Your time was valued. Thank you.
0: Thank you, Rob. Have a great day.
1: You know, Prime Minister Mark Carney is working to position Canada ahead of these CUSMA talks. And as you just heard from Tasha, leaning on energy and minerals, of course, as our strongest cards. But the U.S., make no mistake, they are watching closely. And Canadians, I feel, are split. Some love our rebellious streak, you know, standing up to the neighbor, while others, Tasha mentioned, say you don't want to poke the bear. So we need a strategy, in my opinion, that is bold, but it also has to be smart, because when those July 1 reviews hit, we cannot afford to play our best hand too early. I'm Rob Fay. This is Weekends, heard across the Chorus Radio Network.
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1: We're talking privacy and social media bans with law professor and digital rights expert Michael Geist, who argues that age verification schemes, you know, the ones we've all been talking about, would force millions of Canadians to hand over government IDs and biometric data, which could end up in the hands of foreign companies. So first and foremost, Michael, welcome to the program.
14: Oh, thanks so much for having me.
1: It is something that I think we've all thought about in the back of our minds when we are asked for all these prompts and giving up our access and our information, that eventually it's going to end up somewhere that maybe we don't want it to be. But when it comes to privacy laws, how covered are we?
14: You know, from a general perspective, I think most would agree at this stage that Canadian privacy law really is in need of modernization and an update. It dates back to the late 1990s, took effect in the year 2000. And so we're talking about, you know, a 25-year-old plus law at this point in time that predates so many of the kinds of technologies and emerging issues that have arisen at a time when data has become ever more valuable and important. So at the same time as we see more and more demand for our information and more ability for people in anywhere around the world essentially to engage and collect that information, our laws really haven't kept pace.
1: Michael, I think of age verification, and obviously we're thinking of our youth, and I know in Australia they're talking about a social media ban outright. But for Canadians right now, what are you more worried about? The fact that we may ban social media as a whole, or that we are simply asking too much information of our youth that could end up in the wrong hands?
14: Can it be both?
1: The
14: social media ban proposal, and we see it sometimes even now extended to AI chatbots, raises huge numbers of concerns. And certainly the Australian experience, it's not that they're thinking about it, they've done it. It's been in place now for a number of months. And the experience, at least so far, is that it doesn't work. And so the data that we've seen from the eSafety Commissioner in Australia, from other polling, is that 60 to 70% of those 16 and under that had social media accounts before the ban was established still have that access now. We found that parents woke up one day last December and suddenly found that their kids were banned from social media, and many of them were not happy about it. Many of them thought, well, my child is perfectly able to navigate these kinds of issues. In fact, the research tells us that amongst social media, and I know that there's a lot of, I think, frankly, sometimes moral panic around this, that there are harms. And there are real issues with social media, to be sure. But the data tells us that you have a segment, let's say about 10% of users for whom there are real problems and real concerns that need addressing. It also tells us there's probably about an equivalent number for whom this is phenomenally helpful. People who have trouble finding or don't find their own kind of communities, but find them in social media networks, and it provides an enormous amount of support. And then the reality is that for the vast majority of kids, there isn't a whole lot of evidence to suggest that some of the real concerns are a direct causation. There may be some correlation. Sometimes it's for good, sometimes it's for bad, but there's a lot of other issues out there. Social media is just one of many. And so the evidence around this is pretty weak. But where the evidence is strong is in the harms that can arise from trying to implement this sort of thing. And that gets us into, as you suggested there, age verification or age estimation technologies that, if you like, we can talk about, because there are real privacy-related concerns.
1: Well, let's get into them. I mean, let's not beat around the bush here. What is the one thing that you look at of the many challenges you say that absolutely is a red flag?
14: We should start by noting that it's not just kids that are getting age verified. Everyone gets age verified in the system, right? Because if what you are trying to do is say that you want to ensure that users meet a certain age, it's not just the kids themselves, it's everyone that has to somehow meet this. And that means tens of millions of Canadians would have to go through this process. Now, right now, there are two ways that we see this happen. One of them involves age verification. In a situation where the user is required to provide a government-issued ID to a third party, then their face is captured to make sure it's the right person that's handing over the ID, and they try to make that match. That's a huge amount of, obviously, very sensitive information that's being sent along, largely to companies that are located outside of Canada. So the ability to apply Canadian privacy law is really limited in that context. And we've seen real security breaches that have occurred amongst those that have collected that kind of information. So real risks there. The alternative is what's known as age estimation, where the tech will essentially estimate or guess how old someone is. So they'll see them on camera and make that kind of guess. The problem with that is anyone who's ever walked into a high school class, I challenge you as a human to figure out the difference between, say, a 16-year-old and a 17-year-old. The idea that an algorithm can do it so much better makes no sense at all. So what happens is that the technology then has to go to a next level to try to do a better job of estimating the age. So they look at who the person's friends are on social media. It looks at the kind of language they use and the sort of discussions that they engage in private messaging. Well, that's a massive amount of surveillance of users in the hope of trying to address one of these privacy concerns. I mean, it simply just doesn't work.
1: Law professor and digital rights expert Michael Geist is my guest here on Weekends Heard Across the Course Radio Network. Michael, I think the challenge here is a lot of parents and maybe even those kids who are putting in their data don't really understand where it goes. Where does this go and how does it get utilized? Because I think we have a broad understanding, but maybe we don't really know how it's utilized.
14: It's a great question. And I think the answer starts by recognizing that there is no one-size-fits-all solution, and there is no one-size-fits-all approach to how data gets used. So different companies do different things. You know, people think of some of these social media sites and have this sense that somehow they're collecting all of this data and then going around and disclosing it and selling it to third parties. For a number of the larger players, that's not their business model. Their business model is, without doubt, to collect as much information as possible, but they don't want to give it away or sell it to others. They want to make use of it. And so the way they might make use of it is to say, listen, I can take this data and have a pretty good sense of what this person's interests are, what they might be attracted to from a marketing or advertising perspective. So they effectively sell the user, in a sense, to advertisers to say, listen, if you want to advertise to 18-year-olds who are Vancouver Canuck fans or Toronto Maple Leaf fans, I can give this specific target market exactly as you're looking for. So that information is to be sure being collected and being used, but it's not being sort of transferred out to the internet. Their goal actually is to do the exact opposite. It's to keep it and then have sort of essentially the kind of information that is very valuable that then can be essentially sold to advertisers, marketers, or others who will then not necessarily know the specific individual, but know that they're hitting a particular target.
1: And very quickly, I just want to reference something you wrote on your Substack not long ago about just how fast this government ID can get out the front door and into the hands of others. You had mentioned a Discord leak, which to me made my eyebrows raise, was to just how quickly all of your information can end up online, like really the snap of a Thanos finger.
14: Yeah, well, that's where the risk is. And let's face it, there are, you know, the horror stories, some of them are real. There are real criminal elements or other elements globally that see these treasure troves of personal information, and they want to find ways to capture it and access it because there's real commercial value there. And so if you create a massive database of Canadian IDs, let's say, as part of an age verification process, you're creating just like a gigantic target for criminal elements to say, that's the information we want to try to find a way to get our hands on. And so the risks really begin to escalate. You've essentially identified, here's where there's real value. And that battle between sort of those that are trying to protect our information and those that are trying to access it, that's a tough ongoing cybersecurity battle that we know invariably those trying to find ways around some of the barriers often do exactly that.
1: Michael, a sobering but needed conversation. Thank you for the insight today.
14: My pleasure. Thanks for having me.
1: Michael Geist, always a great conversation. You know, one thing I'd like to add really quickly is we tap agree a lot without thinking, but those terms and conditions aren't just legal filler. They're actually a window into what you might be giving up, your location, your contacts, your habits, sometimes even your microphone and camera access. 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I'm Rob Fay, back with more after this.
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22: Global News at 8:30. Good morning. I'm Darius Sargar. A BC emergency room doctor who publicly warned about overcrowding and staffing shortages is now receiving national recognition for speaking out. Global's Travis Prasad has more.
23: Dr. Caitlin Stockton has been awarded the 2026 Peter Bryce Prize for Whistleblowing, given to Canadians who speak up about wrongdoing or abuses of public trust. Stockton first drew attention in 2024 after posting a sign warning patients about overcapacity inside Eagle Ridge Hospital's ER. She later filed a civil suit against Fraser Health, alleging deteriorating working conditions, unsafe patient care, and retaliation after speaking out. While the province tries easing the pressure by attracting and training more healthcare workers, Stockton says recruitment is just one part of the problem.
0: No amount of signing bonuses or work incentives or yoga programs or wellness programs are going to stabilize our workforce unless we have good working conditions and are able to really just do our job and deliver quality standard care for our patients.
23: Stockton is now pushing for broader healthcare reforms in BC through proposed legislation that would implement public performance reports and independent oversight of the system. Travis Prasad, Global News.
22: BC's Transportation Ministry says crews have begun draining water from a landslide that's blocking access to Old Fort. The ministry said the slide's movement is currently minimal, but water flowing from above could reactivate the unstable slope. Officials plan to build a temporary access route once monitoring shows the drainage work is effective, though there's no timeline that's been set. Global News, time is 8:31 outside CKNW in downtown Vancouver. It's 14 degrees. From the Global News Desk, I'm Darius Sargar.
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1: Welcome back to the program. Well, there is no doubt that fire season is fast approaching. If you've been walking around anywhere on the West Coast, you know it's heating up. And I think a lot of the rest of this country are going to be following suit in very short order. But I want to talk about this from a couple of perspectives, because it's one thing to say it. It's another thing to educate people on it. So I want to introduce you to the Pender Island Fire Rescue Captain, Todd Bold, kind enough to join me. Todd, good morning to you.
3: Hey, good morning. Thanks for having me on.
1: Well, let's just say your social media in that old department has caught fire, no pun intended. Before we get into the perils of the season that's upcoming, how on earth did you guys end up going viral on your social media channels?
3: Oh, man, that's a great question. And it's kind of a long story, but I think it starts with doing all the traditional social media that you would expect from a fire department. And it always really just not hitting, you know, being out there on a crowded platform, giving people, you know, for lack of a better word, a lecture on what to do and what not to do. It's hard to stick out. So we kind of switch gears. We, as firefighters, we love a good challenge. And for some reason, we don't shy away from, you know, flames and danger. But when it comes to trying to figure out how to stick out on social media, that was probably one of our bigger challenges. So switch gears and decided we need to entertain and capture people's attention. And then we'll slide in that safety message. And they didn't even realize they were watching a PSA.
1: You went with Twilight style videos, which if you're part of the Twilight franchise, obviously connects and resonates. And God, I know you got the backdrop for it. But yeah, how did the idea start? And what were you actually just hoping to achieve?
3: I think part of that shift for us in terms of trying to stick out was, okay, let's go onto these platforms and see what's trending. And then basically the idea is let's take what's trending and kind of put our twist on it. So there was kind of a trending video series going out there, people reenacting a scene from the Twilight movie. And we thought, okay, let's do that scene, but let's add a fire safety element to it. So we incorporate the smoke detectors or smoke alarms into there and other themes and just kind of make it our own.
1: You have tens of thousands of followers now. Even the U.S. TV stations have picked up on it. I'm curious to know, when it comes to recruitment and donations and getting people to pay attention, how this has changed.
3: Oh, it's been amazing. I would say from a lot of different aspects, but one of the most enjoyable ones, at least here in the community, is, you know, we're a small island, a couple of 3,500 people, a little bit more in the summer. And we got this hometown pride where everyone is really proud of the fire department for kind of being on the map for these things. But on this, in the same note for recruiting and retention, it's done wonders because people see what we're doing and they see us as fun and entertaining and they want to be part of that. So it's definitely helped us out in that regard. And just the morale around the station's been amazing. People are proud to be part of these videos and to participate. And so, yeah, it's been an excellent spin off to that.
1: I get it. It totally makes sense to me. But there's going to be people out there, Todd, that say, you know, fire departments shouldn't be doing skits and memes. So how do you balance entertaining content with the serious life and death reality of what you do?
3: Yeah, I think basically fire departments have always had a mandate to do fire and life safety education. So, you know, being at farmers markets or going to schools and teaching things such as stop, drop, and roll, those have always been normal parts of a fire department's function. But now, you know, the world's changing and we're trying to change with that and find ways that resonate with our audience in terms of making those messages more interesting and more entertaining. And I think people like to see firefighters, especially in, you know, using the Twilight video as an example, people kind of enjoy watching a bunch of grown people running through the forest, jumping off of logs and trees, mm-hmm. you know, a little bit of parkour in the forest together. And I think, you know, they kind of afford us some credit to decompress in that regard. So we're lucky that, you know, we get that support.
1: What advice would you give? Or is there a practical tip that maybe you would give a different fire agency in this country, maybe in a different province, to say, you know what, here's how we did it and here's how you can too?
3: Yeah, I think, you know, I was fortunate enough to speak at a symposium of fire prevention officers recently. And we did this breakdown where we discussed, you know, we got to take trends and videos that people are familiar seeing, like I said earlier, and make them our own. But also, you're kind of pulling back the curtain on the fire service and your fire department because you get to show yourselves in a different light. And like you said, you know, there's some serious parts to that job, but you can kind of be two things at the same time. You can be a serious professional and still have fun and be playful. And I think that's kind of the message there, where it's like, be accessible to your community, be open to, you know, showing who you really are, and people, you know, that's genuine. So I think they enjoy that.
1: Pender Island Fire Rescue Captain Todd Bull is joining us here on Weekends Heard across the Chorus Radio Network. All right, I do want to talk about the actual fire season here. 2026 has me a little concerned. I know on the West Coast, we didn't get a ton of precipitation this year. What are you guys doing in advance of what could be a pretty challenging summer?
3: Already we're seeing fire bans take effect, which is unusually early for fire season. And like you said, we are seeing fire seasons start earlier, last longer. There's a couple great approaches for us. One is the Fire Smart program that's rolled out across Canada, and that educates homeowners on how to prepare their property in advance of wildfire season. And there's some simple things that homeowners can do that you wouldn't really realize are things that help you prepare, such as cleaning out your gutters. We know that with wildfires, embers can travel way in advance of that wildfire front, and they often can land in your gutters. And if you have leaves and pine needles and other things in there, that's where that ember will take root, and then you got a fire basically building up under your roof. So those are simple things that homeowners can do. For us at the fire department, we ramp up the wildfire season by switching gears in terms of our training and moving over to all the wildfire response training that we need to do, which a lot of that is, you know, good old fashioned manual labor, getting out into the bush and the forest, working with the tools and practicing ways to transport water, because we know that often wildfires take place nowhere near a hydrant. It's usually very inconvenient in that regard.
1: Yep.
3: And so we get our members ready to address those specific things that come along with wildfires.
1: I know that you guys have a small staff over there on Pender Island, but at the same time, there's a lot of people in the community that are always ready to roll up their sleeves. I always feel it's cool to give a tip of the cap to those who maybe don't get the badge on the front of the helmet, but they're still doing big things.
3: Oh, absolutely. And an interesting thing for us, especially in the Gulf Islands, is that people are very aware and very, you know, alert to wildfire concerns. And we have many examples of wildfire starts here on our island that were spotted from a neighboring island. Hmm. Or we have had wildfire starts, of course, that start here on our island, and a diligent resident will spot that. You know, they get up in the middle of the night, they see a glow coming from somewhere. So It's really, you know, it's kind of interesting. There's like a citizens kind of lookout group there that are keeping an eye on each other and the islands. And that makes all the difference.
1: And you know what? Leadership does as well. So I think what you guys are doing online is great, but I think what you're doing in your community is even greater. It's great to hear a little bit of both from you today, Todd. So thank you for the time, and let's stay in touch, and may you have a safe season ahead.
3: Thanks so much. Thanks for having me.
1: Very, very cool what they're doing on Pender Island. I'm sure you can find them on their socials at Pender Island Fire, wherever you check out your social feeds. I will say this, we're about to head into another wildfire season, and there is a group of Canadians who once again will answer the call. It is our firefighters. Think about it, year after year, they leave their families behind, they go into these incredibly dangerous conditions, and they lean on each other to get the job done, and they don't hesitate, and they probably don't get the recognition that they deserve. So if a fire reaches your community, the best support that you can actually offer is not complicated. It is to follow the evacuation orders, stay clear of those active zones, and if you're able, I can tell you this from speaking with a number of firefighters, small gestures go a long way. Bottled water, even a clean t-shirt, just even a sincere thank you. But most importantly, when these crews show up at your doorstep, just follow the instructions. That is the best thing that you can do should they ever show up at your doorstep. Again, they're there to protect everything that you call home. I'm Rob Fay. You're listening to Weekends, heard across the Chorus Radio Network.
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1: Welcome back to Weekends, heard across the Chorus Radio Network. Well, this is obviously a very special weekend. It is Mother's Day weekend, and for that, we celebrate those who helped raise us or helped define us or maybe even took us on a journey that maybe we weren't expecting. I wanted to introduce you to author Rachel Matlow, who is one of the most engaging authors I think I've come across. I'm going to read one of the reviews to the book that we're going to talk about and obviously talk about their journey. The review was, "Ever Laugh Through Tears? Rachel Matlow's memoir, Dead Mom Walking, hooks you with the impossible mix of being free-spirited as her mom faced stage one cancer, but ditched chemo for ayahuasca trips and coffee enemas, which sparked epic mother-child clashes over logic versus magic. It's a raw payoff. You will ache, you will howl, and you will see how love wins. Grab this national bestseller. It's a traumedy, and the traumedy that we all need." So, Rachel, good morning to you.
9: Hey, Rob. Nice to be with you.
1: I love the word traumedy because I'd never heard it before. Can you walk me through, in its simplest terms, your traumedy?
9: Well, I guess, you know, it's traumedy meets comedy, you know, which is life. Yeah, it's about how my wonderful mother, who I had a wonderful relationship with when she was diagnosed with very treatable cancer, decided instead of following the doctor's advice to get surgery and radiation, she decided to go on her own journey of magical self-healing. So, you know, she did tried everything in the book. As you mentioned, ayahuasca, scorpion oil, cannabis oil, cell healing, the list goes on and on. I don't want to give any spoilers, but it didn't work out so well in the end.
1: How was your reaction as a child when your mom decided that she didn't want to go the typical route for treatment and that she wanted to explore the spiritual? I mean, obviously you want what's best for your parent. How did you cope with that?
9: Yeah, I was pretty freaked out. I want to give my mother time to process this shock. And this was her biggest fear, being diagnosed with cancer. So I know it was very difficult for her. She was more terrified than she'd ever been. And she wanted an out. She was really afraid of the surgery. So I just, you know, at first I tried just to be supportive and give her space to come to her senses. For a long time, I just kept thinking it would be a matter of time until she got the surgery. But she didn't. And, you know, then there was just a lot of arguing. You know, it's very difficult. I felt like the parent in many ways, dealing with the frustration of a, you know, an unruly teenage girl that just won't do what I say, you know, but I guess she was old enough to make her own decisions.
1: When you were watching all of these different potions and treatments and miracle cures, for lack of a better phrase, was there a point where you actually believed it?
9: You know, that's interesting because I don't think I did, but, you know, as time went on, 2 years, 3 years, and she didn't get sick, you know, I did start to doubt myself. It became harder to, you know, really anchor myself in the reality of what I knew. And I guess I needed to put on my own blinders or indulge in my own denial to a certain extent in order to cope, right? I couldn't be in a constant state of panic. So I guess I did try to convince myself that her cancer just wouldn't catch up with her for another, you know, 20 years or so. So it was a nice fantasy. You know, I understand the appeal of denial. It's a lot more pleasant than being worried all the time.
1: You know, one of the things that I thought was really special is, in addition to penning the book, which is Dead Mom Walking, you also did a CBC documentary called Dead Mom Talking. I'm curious to know, 10 years later, boy, it's time flies, doesn't it? Mm-hmm. When you look back at those conversations and you look back at those recordings, what do you see now that maybe you didn't see 10 years ago when you were actually in the moment?
9: Yeah, they definitely resonate in a deeper way now being on the other side, right? Like when she was telling me, you know, giving me advice for how to deal with her grief in the aftermath, it was all hypothetical. But now I keep finding myself going back, not just to that those tapes that I use, but those words are etched in my head. You know, other than the decisions she made around not getting surgery, in general, she was a very wise, down-to-earth, very intelligent person who had great advice. And, you know, it's just about not fighting the grief, but just embracing it. Just when I miss her, and it will pass. But it's a lot better than, you know, fighting it. You know, it's okay just to, you know, the grief, you know, they say it comes in waves, and it does. Mm-hmm. I'm a lot better now. I don't, you know, feel that grief every day, but it's just about, yeah, being present to it, not denying it. It's part of life.
1: I think to myself in moments of uncertainty that my way of coping would be humor. Mm. I read through your book and I say to myself, I don't know how you were able to extract that many things that makes a reader laugh as you did with such a heavy story. When you were writing it, were you like, I have to cope with it and this is how I cope with it? Because some people go deep and some people go dark. You seem to ride this incredible wave of extracting emotion, but making someone laugh in a situation where you're like, I almost feel guilty laughing here, but God, it's so funny.
9: I mean, it came naturally. You know, I didn't actually expect to go as deep and as emotional as I did, right? Like, I kind of thought it was just going to be me making fun of my mom. I didn't know it was going to, you know, it's going to turn it on myself and go so deep. But it was just really natural because my mom and I always laughed a lot and we shared this dark sense of humor. And that wasn't going to suddenly stop just because she was dying, right? Like, if anything, the situation gave us some great material to work with, right? It's like my mom and the death doula and the cottage cheese with the flaxseed oil and her, you know, the ayahuasca. You know, the book opens with us doing ayahuasca together in the woods, this like a hallucinogenic healing concoction. You know, I was trying my best to be supportive. So, you know, it was heartbreaking. So, yeah, it was a way of like laughing through my fear because, you know, death often gets put in this box where humor isn't allowed. And, you know, it has to be treated with total seriousness, like no laughing at a funeral. And I get that there's real grief there. But the truth is the humor shows up anyway, right? It's kind of unstoppable. It's part of life, you know. There's sad things to death, but there's also a lot of funniness to it. And sure, it can become a defense mechanism, but I actually think it's a way of getting closer to the hard truths, right? Like not further away from it, but actually embracing it, you know, cutting through the politeness and the scripts people follow around illness and dying. So, you know, for me, it was never about minimizing what was happening. It was about actually staying connected to the hard truth of it, you know, the reality. So, you know, I get, yeah, it made it more bearable, but it was also more real, right? Because, you know, death is, it's messy, it's strange, and sometimes it's quite funny, right?
1: Yeah, I couldn't agree with you more. Rachel Matlow is a Toronto-based freelance audio journalist, producer, story editor, jack of all trades, and of course, the author of a book that I would definitely suggest you look up online, Dead Mom Walking. Sounds macabre in title, but definitely a read that I think every family should ingest at some point. Rachel, before I let you go, I do want to just circle back on your mom. This is obviously a special weekend for many. You know, some of our moms are with us, some of our moms aren't, but can you just share maybe one more story of who she was as a person and why that connection with her was so special to you?
9: Yeah, it's interesting when Mother's Day comes around. And, you know, in the first couple of years, you know, I tried doing things like visiting her memorial bench or, you know, talking to this little jar of her ashes I have. But then, you know, I start to realize that trying to connect with her on Mother's Day just made me feel her absence even more, you know, because the reality is she's not here. My favorite person is dead, and that sucks. So nothing will ever compare to actually like talking to her. We used to laugh so much, or hearing her explosive laugh. I just try to appreciate these little moments, you know, like my mom loved indulging in small pleasures and affordable luxuries. So I think of her when I buy myself fresh flowers or, you know, splurge on a good bottle of French wine. That's when I feel connected to my mom.
1: Wonderful. Well, on a day like this and a weekend like this, all I could say is thank you for sharing her story and thank you for the one that you penned. I thought it was, as I've mentioned throughout this conversation, a wonderful read, and I hope our paths cross again. And I thank you for making time for me on such a special weekend.
9: Thank you, Rob.
1: Rachel Matlow takes us to the break. I'm Rob Fay. This is Weekends across the Chorus Radio Network.
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2: Global news at 9 a.m. Good morning. I'm Darius Zargar. We begin with breaking news. One of BC's most beloved junior hockey legends has died.
3: It was that era that everybody wanted big, tough hockey players. Mm-hmm. So I'm one of the guys to be ready for that type of play.
4: Ernie McLean, better known as Punch, coached the New Westminster Bruins to four straight Western Hockey League championships in the 1970s, plus two Memorial Cups in 1977 and 1978. Just this week, a campaign was launched to build a statue in his honor outside Queen's Park Arena. RCMP tell Global News McLean died in a single vehicle crash south of Dease Lake Friday afternoon. Mounties were alerted by a maintenance worker about a car located down an embankment off Highway 37 North. Their early investigation found the lone driver swerved and went off the road. While a cause for the crash hasn't been determined, police say no criminality is suspected. McLean was 93. Jacob New, Global News.
2: A convenience store in Chilliwack is looking to the public to help identify an attempted robbery suspect. The Padmore's Quick Shop posted

0: several businesses, and I just wasn't willing to hand over the money.
1: Upper Fraser Valley RCMP Corporal Carmen Keeter says they're investigating.
2: We take these incidents very seriously, and we are treating it very seriously and conducting a thorough investigation, hopefully to identify the person responsible.
1: Anyone with more information about the suspect and the attempted robbery is asked to call Upper Fraser Valley RCMP. Stateside, a plane has hit a pedestrian on the runway of Denver International Airport during takeoff. The Frontier Airlines flight from Denver to Los Angeles reported the incident late Friday night. Neither the airport nor the airline has disclosed the pedestrian's condition at this time. Frontier Airlines stated that smoke was reported in the cabin, leading pilots to abort takeoff. The airline says passengers were evacuated. An Airbus carrying 224 people, 7 crew members. The National Transportation Safety Board has been notified. The runway will stay closed during the investigation. A new year-long trial of drone delivery between New York and New Jersey is underway.
3: The goal's faster delivery of small packages, including medical devices, in a traffic-filled, congested metro.
4: We're going to focus on 1 year over one very specific corridor, but a six-minute flight on a drone could take away a 30-minute trip that a cargo van might otherwise need.
3: James Greenway, remote pilot with the UK-based Skyports Drone Services, says of the goal,
4: reduce the transit time for a package to make it as green as possible.
3: If successful, they'll add routes.
1: That's ABC's Chuck Sievertson reporting. Global news time is 9:03 in the weather forecast today. Cloudy, a mix of sun and cloud in the afternoon. A high of 17 degrees today, 21 degrees inland. Tonight, mainly cloudy, windy too. A low of 11 degrees. Outside CKNW, it's 13 degrees. 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
6: Hi there, and welcome to the best of the Vashi Capello Show. We've got a few hours of jam-packed programming for you ahead. On this first hour, we're going to kick things off with Flavio Volpe, the president of the Automotive Parts Manufacturers Association, a key figure in the auto sector. After some big news surfaced out of Japan this week, a Japanese outlet reporting that Honda, the Japanese automaking giant, was permanently going to put on ice plans to build a $15 billion electric vehicle plant in Alliston, Ontario. Now, last May, they had indicated that they were going to pause things for a few years because they were worried about softening EV demand. But now this report says it's permanently being put on ice. And of course, it couldn't come at a worse time for the auto sector. They are being battered by American tariffs. EV demand in the United States has fallen off a cliff because of policy changes under President Trump. And they're really trying to kind of mire their way through all of it. So it's another piece of potentially bad news. Flavio will tell us exactly what the state of the sector is and his reaction to that news. Then we're going to talk about a whole other sector, oil and gas. There's, of course, a big push right now, particularly from that sector, to be able to export more of it to other markets. President Trump has approved a pipeline that would take Canadian crude to Wyoming. It would boost exports of Canadian crude to the United States if it comes to fruition by 12%. The Republican governor of Wyoming is a huge champion of the project. Mark Gordon is his name, and he will join us on the program. Then we're going to talk to Dr. Sanjeev Sokalingam, who's the Senior Vice President of Education and Chief Medical Officer at the Center for Addiction and Mental Health. He testified very recently before a House of Commons committee on why there wasn't enough evidence, in his view, yet to support the idea of expanding access to medical assistance in dying to people who suffer from mental illness. So we're going to talk to him about that. And we'll wrap things up with Carmi Levy, all about social media bans, a federal AI strategy, and rest in peace, Ask Jeeves.
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7: Obviously, there's challenges with the U.S. tariffs, unjustified tariffs in the auto sector. We continue to work with companies in the sector, helping them reposition, reinvest, supporting workers there. We'll continue to do what's necessary, including getting the right deal that's in Canada's interest.
8: You're worried about Honda?
9: So this is a direct result of the government making a big

0: on electric vehicles. That just hasn't played out, and instead they're actually doubling down. And the Canadian government would have you believe that the Canadian vehicle manufacturing industry will produce vehicles and export them to the world. There is virtually zero cars produced in Canada that are exported anywhere outside of Canada other than the United States.
1: That is the Conservative trade critic Adam Chambers, and before him, Prime Minister Mark Carney on the Hill this morning, on Parliament Hill, making their way into the respective caucus, getting asked by reporters about a report out of Asia that Honda has decided to indefinitely halt plans to build a $15 billion electric vehicle plant in Ontario. Back in May, they had put the decision on pause. The report is now that that's indefinitely so. Lots of people reached out to from the federal government, the Japanese embassy, and the company Honda in question. Nobody is denying it, but nobody is explicitly confirming it either. Flavio Volpe is the president of the Automotive Parts Manufacturers Association of Canada. He's with me live here in studio right now. Hi, Flavio.
2: Thanks for having me.
1: Nice to see you. Thanks for making the time for this. What's the first thing that went through your head when you heard this?
2: It felt inevitable. Honda was making this incremental investment, which was, by the way, the biggest investment in the company's history and the biggest industrial investment in Canada's history, to expand what they had here to serve the burgeoning U.S. demand in EVs. But, you know, Trump took the purchase incentives away. He took the production incentives away, and he took the EV tariffs away. And this is not a company that's a charity. It's got a return on investment, and that investment's under a lot of tariff pressure. And so I don't know that a lot of us were surprised to see this report overnight, but I will say they make 400,000 cars a year in Alliston at the country's biggest industrial employment site. They'll continue to make them tomorrow. This is an incremental future that we were all really looking forward to. That sounds like it's been canceled, but Honda is still the best company for suppliers to sell to. And probably one of the best places to be a worker at, because they don't lay people off when it's tough.
1: So I remember the Japanese ambassador, in fact, making that exact point to me. I have a question more largely about an investment in a moment. But when it comes to the EV market in particular, can you qualify from your perspective, like, how much has the market changed since Trump? Like, how much have those changes had an impact on things?
2: Well, if you were an EV buyer in the U.S., you were looking at a federal purchase incentive of $7,500. You know, it made those things very attractive, right? We argued to get cars made in Canada into that under the Biden administration. And then they were essentially paying for the batteries that were going in the cars, the production benefits. And we were going to match them here in Canada. We matched them for Pyroco. We matched them for Nexstar and Windsor. It made those cars very affordable. And together with an EV mandate that forced a mix of electrification, made real sense for Honda here. We were never going to get to 100% by 2035, but we were going to get to 35, 40%. That curve is going to be a lot slower without those, without that help. And it, you know, in Canada, it's just under 10%. In the U.S., it might be on a worse path.
1: So what does that like? What are the implications of that for, you know, a lot of the focus that was put here on industrial development when it comes to electric vehicles? Like, you and I were listening to many of those press conferences for years. We're like, this is the future. Is that premise on pause, or is it done?
2: It's a really good question. You know, I did a lot of those pitches, and we did a lot of those negotiations. And what we said was, if you're going to make those cars, the battery is the most expensive piece, and we've got all of the stuff that goes in those batteries. It was our shot to have a Canadian, you know, we don't have a Canadian car maker. Toyota tips the scales. Honda tips the scales for Japan. Ford and General Motors do that for the U.S. Here, we thought that the critical minerals would tip the scales. All of those were incremental investments. Or they were future product shifts from the factories that we're in. So I'll say that in backing off, it doesn't lead to less jobs here and investments here. They're just in a different product stream. And the problem is that product stream is getting hit by U.S. tariffs right now. So we lose that extra pillar of diversification. You know, maybe that's part of the reason. I know that when Canada signed $5 billion deal to do a battery plant in Windsor for Stellantis with LG. The White House said, why there? Maybe that's part of the reason why they got it in. But we lose that extra layer of defense here.
1: More broadly speaking, when it comes to not just the tariff environment that exists right now, but a couple of months ago when I did that interview with the Japanese ambassador, sort of like I wasn't expecting anything, you know, revelatory. And instead, he generated news out of it because he was so specific when I asked about Japanese auto investment in Canada and what are the necessary factors that be in place. He's, you know, he had a list and then he said, but by far the most important thing is CUSMA. Like they are very focused on CUSMA remaining in place and Canada being a gateway to the United States. What is your sense of that and the importance to, I know you deal with all of these investors, right? Outside of the United States even.
2: Yeah.
1: How important is access to the U.S. market from the conversations you're having?
2: Look, those, let's just take the two Japanese companies. They make about 1 million cars a year. They're probably absorbing $4,000 per vehicle in tariffs they didn't have before. Yeah. But you know what? They're still making them and they're still employing people. But you can't do that forever. So when the Japanese ambassador says, you know, 4,000 times 1 million is 4 billion, we can do that in our long-term commitment to Canada. We'll stick with you a year or two. How reasonable is it to expect companies that aren't state-owned, like the Chinese, that aren't charities, to absorb that level? You know, we're all terribly anxious. There are other opportunities to pivot the industrial base. You know, we talked about the deal that we made with Hanwha Group. Should they win the submarines, we, the Canadian auto suppliers, will build their ground-based systems together. We're excited about that, but that doesn't replace this. That's like adding a plant here. And no supplier can survive on one customer. You got to have two or three or four. That might be some of the replacement for EVs. And we know the Canadian government's the checks, the Canadian Armed Forces build up, those checks won't bounce. And they come with MRO commitments for 20 or 30 years. But really, auto suppliers need auto companies and auto mandates. And Donald Trump has done a really good job of mucking it up for everybody.
1: One final question to you on that, because Politico is reporting that basically a deal on sectoral tariffs was all but done in October, save for the threats against the automakers that were going to leave Canada from Minister Joly, for example, or Doug Ford's ad. You've been living through all of this. What do you think of that?
2: Nonsense story. I mean, in fairness to the reporter that put it together, you know, it's kind of a murky space, but you know, I'm meeting with ministers, ambassadors, officials from four G7 countries and two G20 countries this week. And I've been on this beat forever. Never once heard that narrative. I will say the central premise is that Detroit ran to Washington and said, please stop negotiating an end to the steel and aluminum tariffs that are killing us. Like Ford Motor Company makes almost 1 million F-Series trucks a year. They're all aluminum. The idea that Ford would go to the White House and say, don't give us that relief because Melanie Joly hurt our feelings and threatened to take away the remissions help if we closed plants is absurd. To anybody in the auto sector, that story was a real head scratcher.
1: Okay, I'm going to leave it on that note. Flavio, a pleasure as always. Thanks for your insights.
2: Thank you very much.
1: Thank you. Flavio Volpe is the president of the Automotive Parts Manufacturers Association of Canada.
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1: We're just talking with the Daily Debrief panel all about whether or not energy ends up being, oil and gas, mostly oil, ends up being a point of leverage in negotiations around CUSMA with the United States. Just last week, U.S. President Donald Trump issued a presidential permit for a pipeline that is very, very similar to what was once known as Keystone XL. In fact, it would take basically Canadian crude along the pipe that's already been built for Keystone on our side of the border, and then a new pipeline would be built through to Wyoming, from Montana, through to Wyoming on the southern part of the border, or south of the border. The governor of Wyoming is Mark Gordon. When I interviewed him, I started off by asking about why he said that the decision by President Trump should be applauded.
17: It's wonderful to have Canadian oil coming down to Guernsey. We've known how to build pipelines for a long time. It's good for employment here. We think it's particularly important because it demonstrates Wyoming's ability to really handle fossil fuels in the right way. And so it's a wonderful thing to be able to have that cross-border communication. Alberta and Wyoming have talked a lot about energy prospects that we can do together. This is just one of those.
10: Yeah, I saw that you've taken some meetings with various ministers from the Alberta government over the last number of months. Could you characterize for Canadians who are watching tonight your view of how important that integration is and where you see the future of it going?
17: I think we share a lot of common values. We both understand how important it is that we use energy correctly, that we continue to improve the technology, and that we, in fact, can power the nation, this continent, and being able to work together on these issues is something that we've done historically, and I think it just makes us both move forward much more aggressively. If you look at the benefits that can derive from the kind of relationship that we have and the ability to be able to share those energy resources, you understand that this country has really no problem being able to power our world.
10: How important is it, in your view, of sort of where you see Wyoming fitting into sort of the energy infrastructure and the industry more largely in the United States? How important is being able to continue to receive Canadian crude? And I ask, of course, Governor, against the backdrop of, you know, a relationship that has changed, let's say, right, over the last number of months, and a lot of concern, really, among Canadians about how sure they can be of the United States as an export destination. What would you say to those concerns, and where does energy fit in there?
17: Well, first and foremost, I think it demonstrates that we still can get things done. That's critical. The second piece to that, and I know Canadians also share this concern. We have countries on the Pacific Rim that really are looking for access to gas, to oil, and the ability to be able to move those products offshore is going to be particularly critical. We've had a little bit of challenge in Wyoming being able to get through California, Oregon, and Washington. There, obviously, the ports in Vancouver are particularly valuable. But the ability to demonstrate, again, that we can do energy correctly, we can do it in a way, and we've been really a leader in Wyoming, and I think we share that commitment with Alberta, to try to figure out a way to do it in a way that captures carbon and finds ways to use carbon profitably. So I think what the pipeline demonstrates is that there's still the opportunity to get good things done. As I say, it's a Wyoming company that's going to run the pipeline here in Wyoming. Comes down to Guernsey, big terminal. We have access to lots of ports. So it's a good thing. And I would hope that Canada and the United States would continue to work to figure out ways that we can do a better job cooperating.
10: I've heard you speak on a number of occasions about, in your view, and I hope I'm correctly interpreting this, sort of the significance, the importance of energy security. When you think of energy security, do you think about it in a North American context versus solely an American context?
17: Well, I think about it really in both regards, but obviously North America is what we should all be most concerned about. I used to work for a company called Apache Oil, and Apache, we had holdings in Canada. I can remember having visitors coming down from Northwest Territory, First Nations, wanting to see how we were dealing with coal bed methane, for example. And I think being able to share those experiences and the solutions that we've come to only betters that ability to have the kind of energy security that this continent really needs.
10: What is your sense, I guess I could ask more plainly, of the support from the administration, from the White House for that vision? Does this permit, for example, exemplify their view? Like, how should we interpret it, do you think?
17: I would think it would be a positive indicator, the way I'd look at it. I know that there's been a little bit of a dust-up, and I, you know, certainly not wanting to either contribute or detract from that. I think those are matters that are in Washington and Toronto. But to me, I think one of the key elements here is trying to figure out how, as states and provinces, we can do a better job working together. And hopefully that can convince the folks at the national capitals, you know, that there is a way forward here. And that we really do better as friends than we do as antagonists.
10: On the pipeline itself, Governor, what is your impression of how likely the construction of it is? And I ask, again, against the backdrop of something I know you've spoken about frequently, which is the end of Keystone, right? In the decision there from then-President Biden to essentially stop that. I used to live and work in Alberta. I covered Keystone right from the start, the proposal. I remember all the roadblocks, particularly south of the border in your country, like by states and courts and all that kind of stuff. How much opposition do you expect this will face? And how successful do you think the pipeline will be in actually getting built?
17: I think the pipeline will have a pretty clear path. Wyoming, it's the pipeline being constructed in Wyoming is going down an existing corridor. We have landowners that are already pretty familiar with what that activity looks like. There may be, you know, some voices that are raised in opposition, but by and large, I think this is not out of the ordinary for the experience that folks in Wyoming had. I know the Keystone Pipeline came down through the, you know, a reservation had to cross the Missouri River, had to go through Nebraska. There was some concern about what might happen to the aquifers there and so on. We just have more experience, I think, both in constructing and maintaining those pipelines. We always worry about what a spill might look like, but we've built some pretty good protocols to make sure that we respond quickly and correctly and do the cleanup. So I don't see that there's going to be any problem. I think it really makes a lot of sense to come through Wyoming.
10: And just one final question for you, Governor. We've noticed through public opinion polling in this country, particularly through what's going on in the Middle East, there's almost like a bit of an attitudinal shift among large portions of the population around the issue of energy security and particularly being able to find export destinations for the stuff that we are able to send. I'm wondering if you would demarcate the same thing where you are.
17: Yeah, I think we're all much more knowledgeable about energy, and certainly at a time when we're seeing the incredible growth of demand, it becomes much more clear that we need to have secure energy sources, that we need to make sure that we don't rely on places that can be easily bottlenecked, like the Straits of Hormuz. And I think that's a doubly so if you look at our friends to the west, Japan, Korea, Taiwan, others, that this becomes an even bigger issue for them.
1: That is the Republican governor of Wyoming, Mark Gordon. Last week, U.S. President Donald Trump issued a presidential permit for a pipeline that would take Canadian crude through Montana over to Wyoming, much like the Keystone XL, much talked about, never built Keystone XL. So we'll keep our eye.
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18: Global News, I'm Darius Zargar. WorkSafe BC has fined Metro Vancouver nearly $170,000 for high-risk violations following a near-fatal incident at a job site in New Westminster in 2024. Global's Catherine Urquhart reports.
19: Workers were completing a valve replacement project in a confined space. While using pry bars to help a crane lift a gearbox, the gearbox released and sprung upward. Union spokesperson Bill Thielman says the incident is deeply concerning.
20: And this poor worker was crushed by a large piece of machinery coming loose and landing on or flying at him. And only through good luck did he survive, to be honest. It's a terrible accident.
19: Metro Vancouver says it has taken comprehensive corrective actions to strengthen workplace safety, including enhanced training, updated procedures, and improved supervisor awareness specific to this kind of work to ensure workers are informed, trained, and protected. Catherine Urquhart, Global News.
18: The BC Conservative Party members will announce their new leader on May 30th. 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That'll be moderated by BC legislative reporter Ben O'Hara Byrd. The debate starts at 4:30 p.m. on BC One, YouTube, globalnews.ca, here on CKAW as well, and other streaming services. In the weather forecast today, cloudy, a mix of sun and cloud later on in the afternoon, a high of 17 degrees in Metro Vancouver, 21 degrees inland. Tonight, it's going to be mainly cloudy again, windy too, a low of 11 degrees. Sunday, cloudy again, should clear up later on, though. Monday is going to be sunny, a high of 18 degrees. 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
30: My own view is that time moves forward, the circumstances change, the system's readiness changes, the perspective of different witnesses who've now seen more experiences with medical assistance and dying over time has changed. I think it's important when we're dealing with issues that are key parts of the debate around social progress in Canada, we recognize that perspectives and facts change as our understanding develops over time.
1: That's Federal Justice Minister Sean Fraser just this morning making his way into caucus, stopped by reporters to ask about a report out of the Globe and Mail that the government is considering scrapping indefinitely a plan to expand medical assistance in dying to people whose sole underlying condition is a mental illness. There's a joint parliamentary committee that is studying that very issue. They held their last meeting last night. The committee's work and forthcoming final report will essentially establish what the government does or inform ultimately the final decision that the federal government makes. The deadline to make that decision, rather, or when it's supposed to be expanded is March of 20, 27. In March of 2021, years ago, the Trudeau government, the then Trudeau government, passed legislation to expand MAID eligibility to Canadians whose natural death at the time was not immediately foreseeable, what's known more colloquially as Track 2. They delayed that Track 3, including mental illness as an eligible condition, until 2023. That has since been delayed two more times, first to 2024 and now until 2027. To get some more insight on sort of what the committee is looking into, but also the issues at hand, we're joined live by Dr. Sanjeev Sakalingam, Senior Vice President, Education, and Chief Medical Officer at the Center for Addiction and Mental Health. Doctor, a pleasure to have you on our show. Thank you very much for making the time.
2: Thank you for having me.
1: So I know that you have appeared before this joint committee. I did want to start off, though, on that report from the Globe and Mail, essentially saying that the possibility that it is permanently delayed sort of doesn't actually get expanded to people, access doesn't get expanded to people who suffer from mental illness. What your initial reaction to reading that report is?
2: Well, I think it's aligned with some of the reports and statements and witness testimony that had occurred with the Senate. From the Center for Addiction and Mental Health, you know, our own statement also outlined some of the concerns with respect to implementing and expanding this for people living with mental illness. And we also called for a pause as well, given some of the concerns regarding lack of evidence and consensus.
1: So let's go through some of those concerns, if you don't mind, Doctor, in sort of your general view of whether this whether access should be expanded.
2: Yeah, I think, you know, it's clear from our statements in the past and our consensus and kind of speaking to people living with mental illness as well as providers, that there are people who are suffering from significant and enduring distress related to mental illness that are quite severe. Maybe not responded to some treatments, which would meet that criteria for grievousness, which is one of the criteria outlined in the legislation for medical assistance in dying. But for us, the concerns were revolved around two separate issues. One is the concept of irremediability, or the kind of responsiveness or refractoriness of an illness, specifically mental illness. And that concern stems from our evidence review and the literature out there that really suggests that we don't have very accurate measures or markers to predict the trajectory or response to certain treatments, and our definitions of treatment resistant or refractory or irremediability are quite variable. So that was our first concern. And then our second is around the challenge that people have talked about. For people living with mental illness who also may present with suicidality, that differentiating suicidality from an intent to die by MAID is also another complicating factor.
1: So on the first one, and do I interpret that correctly as, you know, basically, let's say you're diagnosed with terminal cancer. Within that diagnosis, you know that, you know, they're able to say you will not respond to treatments A, B, and C. Therefore, this is incurable. Therefore, you meet that test of irremediability. But with mental illness, there isn't a body of evidence to sort of be able to conclude the same with the same level of certainty. Is that an accurate way of saying, kind of layman's terms?
2: Yeah, that is it. I mean, many times we in psychiatry and psychiatric assessments, we often rely on people's information and medical records, but kind of look backwards to gather that information in collaboration with the person in front of us. We don't have biological markers or tests to the point that we can accurately predict the course or trajectory or responsiveness to various treatments. There's a lot of research and signals that are underway, but we're far away from having that conclusive evidence compared to, say, like cancer or some neurological conditions for that matter. And so that's a differentiating factor.
1: Do you think there will be a time where that body of evidence does exist?
2: Well, we have lots of research being done internationally, even at our hospital, that are looking at, you know, youth who are diagnosed with certain conditions, looking at their trajectory, looking at those markers, identifying through these longstanding studies what those diagnoses look like 5-10 years down the road, and what kinds of treatments do they respond to. So I think we are investing in research. We need more investment in research to do that. I don't think that's going to happen in the next few years, hence why we suggested a longer delay to allow the evidence to catch up.
1: So I wonder for people who suffer from mental illness who had been proponents of this, right, who do believe that there is a point where, you know, they, and I say this with as much sensitivity as possible, like where they don't feel like there is a cure and they feel like their level of suffering is too much to absorb. You know, what is your recommendation to the government? Like, is it, I know it's to delay this, but in the interim, is it more access to mental health help? Is it more like, are there things that the government can do to offer support to people in that situation that do not include expanding access to MAID?
2: 100%. And that was also part of our statement to the Senate as well, which was we highlighted the pervasive and ongoing needs of Canadians in terms of accessible mental health care. You know, the high degree of people who still have their mental health needs unmet, the limited access to even evidence-based treatments right now. And I'll give you a very tangible example. You know, one of the common conditions that people may be seeking medical assistance and dying for with respect to a psychiatric condition is depression. And there are treatments that are coming out and that are available in some other jurisdictions around the world that, you know, across Canada are probably not uniformly accessible. Things like neurostimulation, new types of treatments, biological treatments, but also psychological treatments that we don't uniformly give freely or provide freely to Canadians. And so if we can invest in that, we might be able to treat people who previously were living as a result with illness that was considered refractory, but in fact might be a result of lack of access.
1: And how would you assess right now, if you know, based on your experience, the ability of people who suffer to access help? Like, if I were to present a characterization of it to the government in let's say doing interviews, accountability interviews, to say what else are you going to do? Like, well, how would you characterize it?
2: I think, you know, if you're asking about, you're like, what can governments do to kind of further improve the access for the individuals? Is that what you're asking? Yeah, I think part of that is one, ensuring that evidence-based treatment that we know right now that can help can be expanded to regions, especially rural areas and out of the urban centers in accessible ways to ensure there are coverage for those treatments for those conditions, and also an investment in research to really look at treatment-resistant conditions and defining them, but also what are the trajectories and pathways, and what are the new treatments that we can offer as well. We need to invest in kind of bridging that gap in addition to increasing access.
1: Okay, doctor, I'll leave it on that note. I'm out of time. I really appreciate you making the time for the discussion. Thank you.
2: No problem. Thanks for having me.
1: Dr. Sanjeev Sakalingam is the Senior Vice President of Education and Chief Medical Officer at the Center for Addiction and Mental Health.
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1: Carmi Levy is a tech analyst and journalist and our good Monday friend. Hi, Carmi.
20: Hi, Vashi. So good to be with you.
1: Thanks so much for making the time. Okay, I love this topic because all of a sudden there's this debate sort of taking place in real time around whether, and we've done it with, we talked about this with you before, but I'd love to get everyone's thoughts. Listening, 71010 is the number to text. Should we be banning social media for kids and following the kind of Australian model? I just got, in fact, into my inbox a note that the Premier of Saskatchewan is going to hold a press conference tomorrow about a plan to kind of consult on the issue. Last week we spoke, Carmi, when Manitoba's premier said he wanted to move forward. Other provinces are looking into it. We know the federal government is toying with the idea. Talk a little bit about some of the pushback, if you could.
20: Yeah, I mean, you know, those who oppose it, and we saw a protest on Parliament Hill last week, basically saying a ban doesn't go far enough. It doesn't change the fundamentals of the equation. So, you know, you ban kids from using the technology, they will continue to find ways around those limitations, as we're seeing in Australia, which became the first country in the world to impose on such a scale a ban across the country in December. We're not seeing appreciable impact on what kids are using. Just as many kids are still using TikTok and Instagram today as they were back in December. So it isn't really making a dent, despite the fact that the government is saying, here's some data that shows that these accounts are being disabled. It's not changing kids' behavior on the ground. And they're simply moving. And some of the opponents, one of them is Carol Todd, who's the mother of Amanda Todd, who ended her own life in 2012 because she was being bullied, sextorted online, says that kids will simply shift their activities to other platforms. And she's absolutely right. They'll go underground. They'll use AI chatbots. They'll use other social media platforms that are not included in the ban. Or they'll use gaming platforms, messaging platforms, so Discord, Roblox, that aren't blocked. And they'll be exposed to more risks there because they won't be under the supervision of mom and dad. So it's a solution to a problem that is highly imperfect. It doesn't go far enough. Kids are flexible. Certainly mine were and are. And it also doesn't hold the technology companies accountable. It doesn't force them to change what is inherently a dangerous product.
1: That to me feels like the most cogent argument. This idea that like there is so much pushback from those companies to any kind of regulation. So if we're now putting the burden of responsibility or the onus of responsibility on the people using the platform rather than the platform itself, is that just sort of like another, okay, it feels a bit like you want to do something, but is it the right thing?
20: Yeah, and it almost suggests that the government is afraid of big tech, and we've seen big tech pushing back.
1: I'm pretty sure they all are. Yeah.
20: I think they are.
1: It's not just, you know what I mean? Like, let's get real, yeah.
20: Yeah, exactly. And this isn't, and it isn't just a problem with our federal government. This is just in general. In fact, the only government in the world that seems to be, you know, willing to swing the axe and isn't afraid of what happens when you do so is the European Union. They have gone after tech, with a vengeance, enacting laws on all fronts, and essentially taking no guff from these companies when they push back. And so, you know, I think that's part of it. There's this sort of this tension between big tech and big government over who gets to set the rules and how far those rules can go, and who ultimately holds the power. And unfortunately, while this titanic battle is going on, kids are paying the price because they're being exposed to technologies that expose them to unnecessary danger.
1: Yeah, very good point. Speaking of technology and how to regulate it, Evan Solomon, former host of the show, now in charge of the AI strategy for the federal government, was asked today about that strategy because consultations on it wrapped 6 months ago. And the reporter asked, I thought, a great question about like how soon is this actually going to happen? What's holding it up? Here's what he said.
0: Great question. It'll be coming very soon. We obviously are rolling out a series of strategies that are important. Look, even when we did our consultations, the industry has changed dramatically. The impact of AI has changed, and we are consulting.
1: I would denote, he also pointed to this economic update last week, Carmi, where they kind of put the six pillars of what the strategy would entail. I think the first one was safety. I would denote a little bit of a switch from like massive AI champion even a few months ago through what happened in Tumblr Ridge to like at least rhetorically paying more attention to the idea of safety. What are you going to watch for when this thing comes out?
20: Yeah, I'm watching for a framework that holds the platforms more accountable than they have up until now, because as Tumblr Ridge showed us, we're relying on the companies themselves to set their own rules and establish their own baselines. And obviously, they're not living up to that. And we're ending up paying the price. Communities like Tumblr Ridge are paying the price in some cases, tragically. I'm looking for more than just six pillars, that were sort of released as part of the economic update. We've been talking about this for a very long time. We were originally supposed to have something by the end of last year. Here we are 6 months later. We're still waiting. Meanwhile, the problem is getting worse as the technology gets better. So, I think the federal government is looking for this thing to be closer to perfect. It doesn't have to be. Get something out there, even if it's still a work in progress. It will always be a work in progress, but we need something from the government, not just promises that say this is coming very soon. And the more we know about what this strategy is going to look like, the better able the business community, the academic community, government agencies will be able to align themselves to that. But right now, everyone's just kind of waiting, holding their breath for this announcement to happen, which means we're essentially in neutral, and we really should be moving forward
1: very, very soon. It's coming very soon. Soon is my favorite word that a politician...
20: I'm holding my breath on that.
1: I've heard it used in so many different ways. It could mean tomorrow or 6 months from now. We'll find out. One quick final story before you go. Ask Jeeves is officially dead. What happened?
20: I am so sad about this. So 30 years it's been around. So it's, they basically said the company that bought them. So Ask Jeeves was, it was Google before there was Google. It was introduced in 1996. Google only came along a couple of years later. And it was of all the search engines at the time, and most of them were just really lousy. This one allowed you to write complete questions. It was very conversational. It didn't just give you links. It actually answered your questions. It was almost like early AI. But here we are 30 years on. Obviously Google won the search war. Ask Jeeves, which rebranded itself a few years later to ask.com, was no longer relevant, hasn't been relevant in a very long time. And the company that owns them, and they own a bunch of other platforms, so Expedia, Vimeo, Match Group, they even own People Magazine and Better Homes and Gardens, they decided, you know what, this isn't really, you know, we're not going to ever turn this into anything. That war has been won and lost, and we lost it, and we're shuttering it down. Thanks for 30 years. And it kind of makes me sad because I remember being around. I was a lot younger then, but I remember being around at that time. And it was like one of those, technologies that marked the early web era. And when you used it, you remembered it. It had character. It added to the culture. I kind of miss that. And it's sort of sad that it's finally gone dark.
1: I miss all those things. ICQ. Do you remember ICQ?
20: Yeah. Uh-oh. I remember that sound. Yeah. Sorry.
1: But you had to go load up your desktop to use it. Those were the days.
20: That's right. You know, the age of, AOL Instant Messenger, Alta Vista, everyone had a GeoCities.
1: These were great
20: page.
1: Times, I mean, not going to lie.
20: This was magic. Yeah. Yeah. AI may be more powerful, but it isn't better. And I don't talk about it with my friends like I do all the old stuff.
1: No, not as fun. Carmi, you're the best. Appreciate it as always. Thank you.
20: Thanks, Vashi.
1: Carmi Levy is a tech analyst and journalist.
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1: Global news at 10 a.m. Good morning. I'm Darius Zargar. We begin with a warning about this story. The details are disturbing. Dozens of supporters packed the Abbotsford courthouse Friday as three men were convicted in the deaths of Arnold and Joanne DeYoung.
26: BC Supreme Court Justice Brenda Brown found Abhijit Singh, Gurkaran Singh, and Kushvir Tour guilty of first-degree murder in the killings of the couple during a planned home invasion robbery in May 2022. The DeYoungs, who were well-respected in Abbotsford, were found dead, roped, and bound in their beds. 77-year-old Arnold died by asphyxiation after his entire head was wrapped in duct tape, while 76-year-old Joanne bled out from a stab wound and blunt force trauma. The judge rejected the defense argument of a robbery gone wrong, calling it implausible. Circumstantial evidence, including DNA, cell phone, and bank records, linked all three accused to the murder.
2: I like my heart was going to come out of my chest. I think there was joy in that, knowing that the judge saw this for what it was and that she was able to act upon it.
4: Just relief, just joy, happiness that that's the decision she made. That's the decision that we all had hope for.
26: A first-degree murder conviction carries an automatic life sentence with no chance of parole for 25 years. Victim impact statements will be heard at a sentencing hearing May 28th. Kristen Robinson, Global News.
1: 10 Canadians are now connected to a hantavirus outbreak that began on a polar expedition cruise. Federal officials report 3 more people, 2 from Alberta and 1 from Ontario, may have been in contact on a flight with someone in

0: then that virus can get transferred from that person to another.
1: Public health officials say those people that were impacted are asymptomatic and self-isolating. BC's Ministry of Transportation says crews have been draining water from a landslide that's blocking access to the Old Fort community. The ministry says the slide's movement is currently minimal, but water flowing from above could reactivate the unstable slope. Officials plan to build a temporary access route once monitoring shows the drainage work is effective, though there's no timeline that's been set. An evacuation order is in place for that community and has been in place since April 20th. The Ontario Privacy Commissioner's Office says it's closely monitoring a cyber attack that has hit several of the province's colleges and universities. It's looking into the attack that impacted 9,000 schools worldwide, including the University of Toronto, UBC, and Mohawk College. Technology company Infrastructure says names, emails, and messages exchanged on its Canvas platform may have been affected by the attack, but there's no evidence that passwords or financial information have been compromised. Ontario's privacy watchdog says private companies are subject to federal laws, but provincial institutions remain accountable for protecting their own records. Global News time is 10:03. I'm Darius Zargar.
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3: Welcome back to the Best of the Vashi Capellos Show. I am Vashi Capellos. Very happy to be with you today. I hope you've had a wonderful week wherever you are in this great country. We've got a great hour of programming ahead for you, starting off with the Parliamentary Secretary to the Federal Minister of Industry. His name is Karim Bardizi, and he will join us to talk about this big news out of Japan this week, the potential for Honda to permanently put on ice plans to build a $15 billion auto plant in Alliston, Ontario. Now, we knew that things were kind of dicey given EV demand, but this report out of Japan essentially says, like, it's done. It's not coming back. And there were thousands of jobs that were supposed to be created for this, of course, coming at a really, really perilous time for the sector more largely. So we're going to talk to Mr. Bardizi about the government's plans, their auto sector strategy, and whether EVs should remain at the center of that strategy, because my next guest after Mr. Bardizi is Adam Chambers. He is the trade critic for the Conservatives, and his party contends that electric vehicles should no longer be at the center of the federal government's auto strategy, namely because demand has cratered in the United States. It was very high under Joe Biden when there were production incentives to build them and then also rebates to buy them, but that has all been removed by President Trump. So while EV demand continues to accelerate in other parts of the world, in the United States, which remains our primary market, that isn't the case. So we're going to talk to Adam Chambers from the Conservatives about what he kind of thinks should happen and proposes the government should do. And then we'll talk to Matthew Skase. There's a real controversy emerging in Alberta over the posting and the release of 2.9 million Albertans voter information. It's a big data breach, and he's going to take us through exactly what happened and some of the political reaction to it. And then Jensen Michael Shea, a registered psychotherapist, is going to be with us to talk about breaking down the stigma of mental health in Mental Health Awareness Month.
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3: This week, a news report out of Japan claimed that Honda, the Japanese automaking giant, was set to permanently put on ice plans to build a massive $15 billion EV plant in Alliston, Ontario. Karim Bardizi is the Parliamentary Secretary to the Minister of Industry. I started off my interview with him by asking if Honda has communicated to his office that the plant is dead.
4: So Honda has not confirmed this report. The minister and officials were in touch with Honda today. And what's happening is they're communicating to us that they're going to be in touch soon publicly with their medium and long-term plans.
5: And did that discussion at all involve sort of like any kind of indication one way or the other of why this information was surfacing? Like, did they indicate to you that is under the realm of consideration?
4: I think they'll have to wait for Honda to share their plans publicly. In the meantime, I can tell you that the plant in Alliston is very strong. It's at full capacity, over 4,000 employees, and that our auto strategy is

0: anticipated for this kind of eventuality, where we know that the global auto shock, the global trading shocks created by the Trump administration's unjustified tariffs are reverberating, and we've got a lot of initiatives underway to help deal with it.
1: So with respect, Mr. Bardisi, did your auto strategy actually prepare for this eventuality? I would put to you that there's a lot of evidence that EVs are no longer, or should no longer be, the quote unquote, as Minister Champagne said today, North Star of that strategy. It's not just this potential news out of Honda. You have Stellantis and Windsor with Nexstar. GM and its mining partner Vale paused the second phase of their cathode factory project in Quebec. Ended production of BrightDrop in Ingersoll. Ford delayed plans to build electric vehicles in Oakville in favor of the F-Series gas-powered pickup trucks. Like, what more evidence do you need that, you know, deciding to center your strategy on EVs is no longer the right decision?
0: We know in a couple of ways. We know because the Nexstar plant in Windsor has just produced its millionth battery cell. We know that the PowerCo plant in St. Thomas is broken ground. We know that Canadians have an appetite for these EVs, as does the world. You know, in Europe, in February, they had the first month, where their electric vehicle sales actually exceeded internal combustion engine sales. So we know the broad direction is going towards EVs. And yeah, there are going to be some bumps along the way. We also know that consumer incentives are a very much important part of that in a lot of places. And that's one of the reasons we've brought back consumer incentives that are available right now.
1: In fact, though, the broad direction that points upwards for EVs is outside of the most singular important market for the Canadian auto sector, which is the United States. Their demand for EVs has slowed so dramatically that we have all these automakers changing their plans. Is it disingenuous to kind of pose to Canadians tonight that the sector can repivot all of its exports outside of the United States, when in fact that has never been the case here?
0: No, and what we're doing is we're defending Canada in this trade battle. We're continuing to attract investment in Canada that is serving the American auto market. Investments like the recent GM investment in St. Catharines, like the third shift at Stellantis, like the ongoing Ford improvement to its plant in Oakville, but we're also helping with the transition. So I think we need to do both and at the same time, and that's what Canadians expect of us.
1: But again, to respectfully challenge you, Mr. Bardisi, like, are you seriously putting to Canadians tonight that EV demand in Europe and in other markets, which, by the way, are already served by a plethora of automakers outside of Canada, is going to supplant the decline in EV demand and otherwise that we are facing right now in the United States? The investments that you have mentioned nowhere supplant the investment dollars that have already been lost.
0: We have a very strong auto sector in Canada, Vashi, at the moment. 75% of the vehicles manufactured by a Honda and Toyota. And we had a 20% month over month increase in auto manufacturing recently in 2026. We know that there's some challenges specifically with the North American marketplace because of the trade war. And we're doing everything we can to support not only investments, but the workers, the supply chain, and our world leading auto parts companies, which not only serve the North American market, but beyond. But at the same time, we do have to diversify. And the good news is that Canadian exports to the world outside are increasing. For instance, our exports to Europe are up 31% year over year. So that's the broad direction that is part of our strategy, as well as the commitments to continue to protect the investments that we have made here.
1: Again, though, is it disingenuous to apply that to the auto sector? If you look closer at the export diversification numbers, yes, exports outside of the United States have increased relative to last year quite significantly. But if you subtract the increase in the price of gold and gold exports more largely, you've actually got a decrease in exports of 3%.
0: Our steel and aluminum exports are up to countries like Poland. I mean, I know this is another subject around exports to Europe, but we have a number of projects. And, you know, we've just announced the largest civilian aircraft purchase ever from Asia, from an Asian airline, the Prime Minister and Minister Jolie in Mirabel today. So I think the strategy is starting to work. But of course, yes, there are some bumps along the way. And yes, obviously, the Trump administration's use of unjustified tariffs is creating some specific ripples in the auto sector. And that's why we're there, by supporting workers and by continuing to invest in the kinds of solutions Canadians want, which needs support from things like EV rebates, but also supports a domestic industry of EV charging and EV suppliers like software, domestic charging infrastructure, whether at apartment buildings or highways. This is the kind of future we are going to need to build if we're going to be a resilient economy, but also serve the kinds of vehicles that Canadians ultimately want to buy.
1: And I understand the objective that you're laying out, and I'm certainly not intimating that the government isn't doing anything. But I am zoning in on the auto sector, which is a unique case. I spoke to the Japanese ambassador back in February, and he made a point in the interview of saying the most critical piece of the relationship between Canada and Japan when it comes to Japanese auto investment in the Canadian auto sector is the tariff-free, barrier-free access to the United States through the free trade agreement that exists between Canada and the United States. So it's not just U.S. investment predicated on access to the U.S. market or the Canadian market. It's other countries like Honda, like the subject of this discussion, that are predicating any increases in investment on access to the American market. Is it delusional to say Europe will save us? Asia will save us. Other markets will save us. Do we not have to be honest at this moment in time about the significance of the U.S. market to the auto sector?
0: We have to defend the Canadian access to the American marketplace, which we're doing very aggressively. We're not going to accept a bad deal in that effort. And we also have to diversify. But another thing the Japanese and other automakers who are providing electric vehicles or the kinds of vehicles that are growing in importance that we know is important is rebates. And so that's one of the reasons we're providing that, and to provide the kind of connectivity, the charging infrastructure that people need so they can have confidence in buying these vehicles. And we know that's the broad direction. We know that's our direction of what consumer demand is going to look like. And we are going to be making those choices. We are making those choices now to serve that future demand, just like we invited Japanese automakers to Canada in the 80s. At a time when a lot of people criticized those choices, we invited Japanese automakers into Canada in the 80s. And now they're very important builders in our economy. 3/4 of all vehicles assembled in Canada last year were Honda and Toyota. And so it's these decisions we're making now that are, we think, anchoring the production that we have and setting the stage for future growth.
1: Respectfully, though, Mr. Bardisi, like I was there 4 years ago, 5 years ago, when the federal government said, we're going to put tens of billions of dollars into EVs. This is a sure bet. And now we're faced with a situation where automaker after automaker after automaker is saying that is no longer the case. Why should we trust you? Why should Canadians trust you tonight when you say, no, this time it really is a sure bet?
0: Because we know that that's where the broad direction is. For instance, EV sales globally were around 10% in 2024, and we know that by 2031, that's going to be over 40%. As I mentioned, Europe had more electric vehicle sales than internal combustion engine sales in January, February of 2026. So we know the broad direction, and we know that this is at a time of a war in Iran where gas prices are a concern, and we've taken some action on that. We know there's going to be more and more interest in this, but at the same time, we're anchoring the investments and respecting the workers and the work that has been done over generations here. And, you know, yes, this is a bumpy time, especially with that U.S. trade action, but we have preserved and maintained investments in GM and St. Catharines, the Stellantis plant with a third shift in Windsor, with the Ford investment in Oakville. So those investments are still happening. And it's all part of the sector that we are currently serving and also looking for future growth.
2: That is Karim Bardisi. He is the parliamentary secretary to the federal industry minister, Melanie Joly, talking about the prospect of Honda permanently putting on ice an EV factory that it was going to build in Alliston, Ontario. The prospect of it not confirmed, as you heard him say. Honda plans to detail its intent in short order to the federal government.
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2: We were just talking to the government for their perspective on the prospects for electric vehicles in the auto sector more largely after reports out of Japan that Honda is putting permanently on ice a big future plant in Alliston, Ontario, EV plant. I started off my interview with the conservative trade critic Adam Chambers by challenging him on his assertion that declining demand for EVs, or what's happened here, this decision, is the Canadian government's fault.
18: Sure. So I think it's important to look at what the timeline of how we got to this day. First, you know, it's a very difficult day to be an employee in the auto sector. And of course, when you wake up and you see that your employer has made an announcement like this, people are concerned about their jobs. What the government's auto policy has been for the last number of years was to bet very big on the electric vehicle segment becoming much bigger than it currently is. So you're correct, demand is down for electric vehicles. But when the government put subsidies in the window for Canadian manufacturers to build electric vehicles, that actually caused some OEMs, including Honda, to move some of the traditional manufacturing outside of Canada and into the US because they were going to make room for their electric vehicle manufacturing lines. Now that demand is not there for electric vehicles and there is some uncertainty about access to the US, these companies are rethinking their allocation decisions. Therefore, the fact that the government offered very large subsidies caused them to move the traditional manufacturing outside of Canada, and now they've made a decision to pause or delay, and in this case, cancel their plans to build electric vehicles as they originally intended.
1: But that focus on EVs at the time and those subsidies were not made in a vacuum. Like, I remember it very clearly. The discussion at the time was Joe Biden is putting in the window a brand new industrial policy to center development there on electric vehicles. If we are to compete, and we should want to compete because we have access to critical minerals that are so essential for the construction of these batteries, then we have to figure out a way to do so. Like, that was why the, not just the federal government, who are liberals, but the conservative government in the province of Ontario decided at the time to offer those subsidies. It wasn't like we're going to bet big on this thing because, hey, maybe it works out. It wasn't in a vacuum.
18: Well, I would say I think this is the danger of when you're competing with other countries on subsidies. If these plants or if these decisions or these subsidies were not offered by the federal government to retool a factory to build electric vehicles, which demand ended up not being where people projected, if those subsidies were not offered in the window, those manufacturing lines likely would not have moved.
1: You don't know that.
18: You don't know that. Okay, it's possible they wouldn't have moved. But what we guarantee today is that they're not building electric vehicles here as the government projected or hoped that they would. So I think that the government's singular focus on electric vehicles has blinded them from acknowledging the reality of the demand side equation and a risk that if the demand wasn't there, that these electric vehicles wouldn't get made.
1: But do you think, like, do you know for a fact that it's because of a focus on EVs or companies who at the time also shared that focus because they thought the market was going in a certain place, that is the reason that other type of production left? Because the evidence that we have so far, or at least the comments from these companies, is that it is largely in response actually to the threats from Donald Trump and the tariff environment from Donald Trump. It's not like any of them have said, well, you know what, the Canadian government forced our hand, we got to make EVs, so we're taking our stuff elsewhere.
18: Yeah. Nobody said they had to make EVs, but when you subsidize greatly or offer incredible incentives, as the government did, to make EVs, that would cause a company to rethink their production allocation decisions.
1: Don't you think they were rethinking it already, though, to be fair? Pardon the interruption, but like, they were looking at the demand for EVs worldwide at the time, too, and they were retooling their production to meet that demand.
18: Absolutely. There's no question about it. But the fact that their decision to retool their facilities in Canada and move traditional manufacturing out put us at risk, because if electric vehicles did not take off, as they haven't, and they might eventually. But I think what we're suggesting is, and by the way, we should not allow, you know, President Trump to skate off here without any kind of criticism. His tariffs have thrown the entire industry into a tailspin and chaos.
1: So what's the suggestion? Because inherently, like, the federal government, you know, in putting forward their auto strategy and continuing to center it on EVs, say, like, this is about the long-term viability of the industry as a whole. And as you put it off the start of this interview, there are tens of thousands, hundreds of thousands of people employed by that industry who are very worried about the prospect of not making cars in any capacity, EVs, hybrids, regular ones, whatever you want to call it. So what is the alternative? What are you proposing that the government
18: do? Well, I'm glad you asked about proposals, because we've had a couple. One was to take the GST off of Canadian assembled vehicles, which I think would support all of those jobs that are currently in Canada at these assembly plants, number one. Number two, when the government re-announced its auto strategy, it included a fairly heavy rebate for Canadians to purchase electric vehicles. That rebate will allow Canadians to purchase foreign-made electric vehicles, including vehicles, electric vehicles made in the U.S. In the current environment, with Donald Trump is tariffing Canadian vehicles to get into the U.S., it doesn't, in my view, it doesn't make sense for the Canadian government to pay Canadians to purchase an American-made vehicle or an electric vehicle from another country. Why don't we support the assembled made vehicles here in Canada, which would be taking the GST off, as one idea?
1: Is that incongruent, though, with what you started off saying, which is that subsidization is what led us down the wrong path? I mean, essentially, you're saying, like, the government interfering in the market is what created the story that we're covering today. You want more subsidies to now solve that?
18: Well, I think what we're offering is an alternative to the government proposal. The government said that they're going to spend $2.3 billion on subsidizing the purchase of electric vehicles. We said, well, look, why don't you take that money and take it off, take the GST off of Canadian-made vehicles instead, as an example. And I would say, in the current moment, the industry is in need of some support. There have not been substantive discussions on CUSMA for some time. In fact, autos has not really been discussed for a lot of those discussions, even when they were going on. So the auto sector is in a period of, you know, uncertainty. We want to, I think, reward Canadians for supporting Canadian assembled automobiles and send a message to the Americans that, you know what, we have an auto sector here. You know, we used to build 2.2 million cars a year in 2015. That number is down by 50% now, or 50% larger. Excuse me, the size of the sector is 50% as it was in 2015. So 1.1, 1.2 million cars. We need to say, we're a big market. We purchase 2 million vehicles a year. We only are selling and building 1.2 million. There's capacity for the Canadian auto market to exist in North America, but the suggestion that the government has that Canadians will now build cars for export around the world is probably an unrealistic objective. The only market that we can realistically send our vehicles to is in the United States.
1: Do you think that's thinking small, though? Like, I understand from a logistics perspective at this moment in time, but if we are to be ambitious and hope for diversified exports and not to land in this position 20 years from now, shouldn't we at least be trying to put a plan in place that allows for that possibility?
18: Sure. I think thinking big is always a good idea. The U.S. market is incredibly large. We should recognize that that is the most likely destination. I have yet to see any true economic stats from the government that support the notion that Canadian-made electric vehicles are competitive in a place like Europe when China and other manufacturers are already building plants in Europe to serve those markets. Asia obviously already has a number of plants, so it's unclear to me where the destination is, they think, and what's the path to get there. The most likely path, the most likely way to save our auto sector is to get to the table with the Americans to make a reasonable deal where both countries
1: and both... You think
18: that's
1: possible given what you just described as President Trump's behavior?
18: Well, I think countries have interests. We should find out where our interests align. As I said, we purchase about 2 million vehicles a year, which means we import a significant number of vehicles. The number one selling truck in this country is the Ford F-150. That all of those get imported into this country. So I think there should be a recognition, and I think there is, by the American administration, that our market is a large market for vehicles. We should respect the fact that we purchase a lot. Therefore, we should be able to sell some of our vehicles into the U.S. market.
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9: Global News, I'm Darius Sargar. The family of a man from Trail says they're heartbroken after an off-duty firefighter was acquitted of assault and uttering threats.
12: The attack happened April 2023. Daryl Wong was homeless at the time and suffered head and shoulder injuries in the beating. Firefighter Gregory Farabee and two colleagues were initially charged with assault causing bodily harm. The charges against the other two men were later stayed. In delivering his ruling, Provincial Court Judge Craig Seacott said while it was very likely all three men were involved in the assault, he was left with reasonable doubt as to whether Farabee actually assaulted Wong. Wong's sisters, Diane and Adina, are devastated by the ruling.
19: It was testimony that evidence was not released, and there was evidence that was edited. There was evidence that was, yes, deleted.
20: A lot of sadness, a lot of frustration. You know, something that happened to my brother that really was so senseless, and we're still trying to find out reasons why.
12: The Wong family has filed a civil lawsuit naming the three firefighters, the City of Trail, the Regional District, and Kootenai Boundary Regional Fire Rescue. Emma Albert, Global News.
21: Stateside, the Trump administration is releasing some federal government files on UFO sightings.
22: NASA transcripts from 4 years later are also part of this release. Buzz Aldrin telling the government he saw a possible laser in space. And images taken from the Apollo 17 mission in 1972 show strange lights observed observed in space from the moon.
21: That's ABC's Christian Cordero. In the weather forecast today, it's cloudy, but mostly a mix of sun and cloud for the afternoon. A high of 17 degrees, 21 degrees inland. Tonight, it's going to be mainly cloudy again, windy to a low of 11 degrees. From the Global News Desk, I'm Darius Zargar.
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1: We were just talking with the Daily Debrief panel about some of what's going on in Alberta. A lot of headlines over the past few weeks, in particular around the issue of separatism and a big data breach that occurred in the middle of it all. Matthew Skase is a reporter covering Alberta separatism for the Globe and Mail, and he's with us live to dig a little bit deeper and help us understand exactly what is going on. Hi, Matthew. Great to have you on the show.
2: Thanks for having me, Vashi.
1: I really appreciate you making the time. If we could, because there's a big audience outside of Alberta listening right now, just sort of start at the beginning of this data breach. Like, how big is it and how did it happen?
2: So this is a massive data breach. Basically, what we learned last Wednesday was that this separatist group run by a conservative organizer named David Parker had built this group called the Centurion Project. And he had been touting this tool that he had that was going to support their get out the vote effort during the referendum, which they're expecting to have in mid-October this year. And it had this database that had a bunch of information, mainly people's first and last names and their addresses. And it was going to be used to identify where support laid for separatism. It was going to help them deploy volunteers, how to spend money, things like that. What we learned last week was that Elections Alberta was investigating them and had filed a cease and desist order because it appeared that they had obtained Alberta's voter list, which has a lot of personal information on nearly 3 million Albertans. What my colleagues were able to find just skimming what the underlying data was that there were phone numbers, there were addresses, there were voter ID numbers, which is not information you'd normally find in a phone book. So Elections Alberta went to court on Thursday. They asked for an interim injunction, basically saying you got to shut down this website now because right now every voting Albertan's information is on a public website that you can access. And I can get into more. It's a really convoluted story, but
1: how'd they get the database?
2: Yeah, so what Elections Alberta said is what they do is they put fake names into their voter lists when they give them to parties, which parties are given legally. And when they ran through all the fake names they give different parties, they found that it was traced back to a voter list from the Republican Party of Alberta, which is a separatist party. And so they say with high confidence that this list came from the Republican Party.
1: Okay. And how do we separate between, no pun intended, all the different groups that are kind of involved in the issue of Alberta potentially separating? Because you've named Republican Party, there's the Centurion Project. I know there's the Jeffrey Rath person in his group. Like, how many different groups are involved in all this? And ultimately, who will be driving the referendum issue?
2: That's a great question, because unlike Quebec, we don't have a party that's driving this, and it's fully citizen-led. So we have this group called Stay Free Alberta that's been doing the referendum petition drive. This Centurion Project was entirely separate and had different leadership. The Republican Party is also its own thing that's doing its own advocacy. It's been quieter than most. So this Centurion Project was sort of an offshoot, and it's all basically citizen-led. So it is quite a disorganized group of people right now. There's no official leader for backing the separatist movement.
1: And what can you tell us about the size of that movement and like how much success it's had so far, like how you would qualify that success or lack thereof? Like, where are things at?
2: Yeah, so Alberta's long had a separatist movement. It generally goes between 20-30%, according to polls that we've seen over the past several years, and that number really hasn't moved. But this group does have a lot of vocal supporters who have a wide presence online, and now they're sort of entering the mainstream because we have this process that's enabled them to hold a referendum. Before, the mechanism was just too stringent for them to even consider having this put on a referendum ballot. So where we're at now is that they've collected enough signatures. If Elections Alberta is allowed to count them, which is a whole other side story, then we're likely to have a referendum on this issue later this year. And that's what sort of brought them more prominence than they've had in recent years.
1: So I know that they're investigating all the stuff to do with the data breach. We were just playing clips from kind of the debate that occurred yesterday about who knew what when about the data breach. What can you tell that happened rather in the legislature between the leader of the NDP and the premier? Like, what do we know about how much the government knew and their reaction to it? Let's start there, and then we'll get to the NDP.
2: Sure. Yeah. So that's been a big question about who knew what and when. We know that Elections Alberta was first tipped off about this database back at the end of March. So it was presumably live for about a month. What the UCP knew, what the NDP alleges, that the UCP had at least one party staff member attend a meeting on April 16th. And there was a screenshot the NDP provided. And the UCP has said, it's not unusual for party members to attend certain events, and they didn't know anything was off when they did attend one of the Centurion Project's meetings. And in that meeting, according to what the evidence the NDP provided, they had thrown up Jason Kenney, former premier's name, onto the screen, which had his address under it. And so that's what the UCP, they said they didn't know until last week. And that's sort of where its position is, and what their line is right now is that they are letting the various investigations unfold.
1: And what about the NDP?
2: Yeah, so the NDP brought this evidence up yesterday in question period. It is saying that the UCP knew well before. The NDP actually alerted BRCMP about this database on April 17th, which is a day before or day after that meeting. And so their position right now is that the UCP knew well before and let this database sit live for weeks longer.
1: Okay. And how is this playing politically? Like, is the issue of separatism and sort of all these different players and the fact that this breach happened in the minds of Albertans separate from government action, or is there overlap?
2: That's a good question. The government is sort of, I guess, wiping its hands of this particular controversy because it was not the main party involved with either the leak of the database or the one that published it. There have been some legal changes to how Elections Alberta is able to investigate these types of things that Elections Alberta has said basically hamstrung them in their ability to investigate earlier. In the minds of Albertans, it is hard to say where this issue stands for them right now. This has generated a lot of reaction in the province, and I would wager to guess that it has not helped the separatist movement, because it is a major trust issue to have a voter list like this published online. So I guess it's yet to be seen. But like I said, the polls have not moved for support for the separatist movement so far. So that's the little we do know about support.
1: Okay. Matthew, thank you so much. Appreciate your reporting here and your explanation. Thanks so much.
2: Great. Thanks, Vashi. Appreciate it.
1: Thank you. Matthew Skase is a reporter covering the issue of separatism in Alberta for the Globe and Mail. Definitely something that we're going to keep our eyes on. I know Jason Kenney, for example, a former premier of the province, you heard Matthew describe how the NDP have essentially showed a screenshot from that meeting that took place where the voter list was put up on screen, that apparently they used the example of Jason Kenney. Jason Kenney has now put out on social media that he's considering hiring legal representation. He's he's a conservative, but a vocal opponent of the issue of separation. So I'm going to be speaking to him for my Sunday program question period. And then, of course, we'll probably play some of that on this program early next week. But that's sort of an interesting dynamic to this. Also reporting out of Alberta that another former premier, this time from the New Democrats, Rachel Notley, her name is apparently part of this breach as well. I mean, when you have 2.9 million people, that's a huge portion of the province more generally, but in particular of people who are eligible to vote. So my guess is that there continues to be a lot of reaction in that province and elsewhere to it. We heard from privacy commissioners today talking on a whole other subject around OpenAI, that in Alberta they will also likely be looking into.
0: This is the Vashi Capello Show on the iHeartRadio Talk Network.
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1: We are kicking off a special month-long series of explainers today. May happens to be Mental Health Awareness Month. And I have a good friend. His name is Jensen Michael Shea. And he is a psychotherapist, a registered psychotherapist qualifying. And he approached me saying, hey, this would be a great opportunity to talk a little bit more about mental health because it is still something that lots of us don't feel comfortable talking about. And there's lots of specifics like burnout and stress, all these different concepts that are out there, but we may not understand fully how to treat or what they mean or all those things. And I jumped at the idea because it's something that I definitely could pay more attention to. And I think it could be an awesome conversation. So every Wednesday for the month of May, we're going to talk to Jensen about different things. And this week, we're going to talk about breaking down the stigma of therapy and just addressing mental health more largely. Jensen Michael Shea is a registered psychotherapist qualifying and the founder of Shea Counseling and Psychotherapy. Hi, Jensen.
18: Hi, Vashi. Thank you so much for having me.
1: Oh, I'm thrilled to have you on the show. I wanted to start off on the idea of stigma around getting help for your mental health, because I think we, you know, in certain circles talk about it more, but it still feels like it's, you know, it is still somewhat stigmatized. What is your experience with that? Does that stigma in your view still exist?
18: Yeah, I mean, I would actually look at thoughts and attitudes towards mental health as a few different categories, one of them being stigma, one of them being barriers, one of them being sort of like myths around what therapy is, and then one being misconceptions around actual therapists. But yeah, I would say that there are still thoughts and attitudes and feelings that still persist today, though it has gotten better, obviously, over the last 10 to 15 years. I think people are more open to talking about things. And then certainly since COVID.
1: So what is, in your view, like the biggest myth about seeking help or getting therapy or going through therapy?
18: I think the biggest myth would probably be like that weakness myth. So like, the idea that, you know, seeking therapy is an admission of failure or an admission of weakness, right? There's often this idea that strong people should be able to handle their problems on their own, you know, through willpower or through decision making, what have you. When the reality is that recognizing when professional support is needed is actually an act of self-awareness and courage. Much like seeing a doctor, right? So like if you had a really bad rash, you're not going to be a hero and try and just like suffer through that. You're going to go see a doctor and try and figure out what's wrong. We need to start thinking about mental health the same way, especially in a proactive sense.
1: I love that framing. And I'm wondering, obviously, it's going to be different for everybody. But if you're struggling with something, like you're just having a hard time, let's say, compared to how you felt about issue A, B, or C a month ago, like at what point, like, you know, if the rash shows up and it's getting worse, you know to go to the doctor. Like, do you have any sort of tips or like barometers that we can judge, okay, now it's time for me to see a professional in this space?
18: Yeah, I think when it gets to be too overwhelming, when some of those thoughts or feelings or even behaviors start impacting different areas of your life, I would say that that's definitely one side of the discussion here, is that sort of like when things feel like they're in crisis. But oddly enough, that is another myth about therapy, right? That people only go to therapy when they are in crisis. And I think culture and society is really shifting away from that. Luckily, yes, that is still needed. But I really do think that moving towards a proactive approach to seeking therapy is really beneficial, right? Because it helps us develop the tools and strategies to navigate stressors in our lives and deal with thoughts, emotions, and behaviors in a different way with some specialized help.
1: I imagine, like, to extend the analogy, it's like doing stuff to prevent yourself from getting the chronic condition that lands you in the hospital, right? Like, kind of framing it differently.
18: 100%. Like, you know, we eat healthy, we stay active, we go to the gym in order to prevent certain conditions, diseases, and things down the road. We should really be looking at our mental health the exact same way. Because if we can focus on learning those tools and strategies now, and sometimes it's even just a communication strategy. So I look at like a family setting, for example. If there are issues within a family setting and someone comes to see me as a client and they're having difficulty within their family, well, we can help work through coping skills to better deal with some of those difficult situations in the family. We can work on communication skills and really sort of gauge and learn how to approach different situations that will only better our mental health moving forward and won't have as much of an impact because we're dealing with it in a healthier way from the get-go.
1: And what do you say to someone who is, again, sort of circling back to your first point about this misconception of like it's an admission of failure or something? Like, what do you say to someone who's worried that going to get help makes themselves feel like they can't cope and they don't sit right with, like, they don't sit well with that. I would definitely be one of those people, right? Where I feel like, you know what I mean? Like, just to be honest, like
18: I do,
1: you know, you have this, like, I gotta be tough. I got, you know, I'm wondering what you would say to someone in that situation.
18: I would say that it's kind of twofold. That's part of that social stigma that we sort of talk about. And that social stigma comes from the fear of labeling, right? Having others have this impression about us that we're either broken or unstable and therefore we need a therapist. The other part would be, really taking the time to think about what we need mentally to move forward and how some of these tools and strategies can help us deal with everyday situations, whether it is stress at work or stress in a relationship or anxious feelings we have. I think the first step or my advice to anyone would be, you know, most therapists, I certainly do this in my own practice, have free consultations where you sort of just get to know us for 15 minutes. You see if you click, if it's a fit, you discuss what maybe your goals might be. Really, I kind of call that 15-minute consult the vibe check, right? And that's, I think that's really important for people who maybe are a little more hesitant to seek therapy. Just talk to someone who is a therapist, and maybe that might persuade you or help you understand why doing that is important.
1: And just before I let you go, I did want to sort of just go over a little bit what we will talk about over this month so that people who have questions can text them into me anytime. And then we can put some of those to you. So we're going to talk about burnout, both digital and otherwise, imposter syndrome, productivity culture. If you have 30 seconds, just sort of sum up what you hope we can talk about. And then if you're listening, send us a message, 71010.
18: Yeah, I really just think that, you know, a lot of us are dealing with a number of different stressors in our lives. And the thing with stress is that there is some good stress and then there's some not so good stress, the negative stress. And we kind of define that in the psychological world of distress being the negative stress and eustress, which is sort of like what we consider the positive stress. But what's really important to your listeners would be, to sort of think about some of these topics, think about how they impact you, and think about what you would want to do and what tools you would want to learn and build to better manage some of those thoughts, feelings, emotions, situations, or stressors moving forward in your life.
1: Perfect. I'll leave it there and we'll talk again next week. Thanks, Jensen.
18: Perfect. Thank you so much, Vashi. I appreciate it.
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1: Global News at 11 a.m. Good morning. I'm Darius Sargar. A convenience store in Chilliwack is looking to the public to help identify an attempted robbery suspect. The Padmore's Quick Shop posted surveillance video to social media showing the exchange on Monday. It shows the man walking into a store with a mask on and asking the cashier for something behind the counter. When she turns her back, he pulls out what appears to be a gun. He then allegedly demanded cash, but the woman stood her ground. Padmore's employee, Jennifer Burnside, says it was startling.
2: I was shocked, so I jumped back. And then I wanted to see if it was a real gun. But no, I told him, no, it wasn't happening. The family that owns the business works really, really hard. You know, they have several businesses, and I just wasn't willing to hand over the money.
1: Upper Fraser Valley RCMP Corporal Carmen Kiner says they are investigating.
3: We take these incidents very seriously, and we are treating it very seriously and conducting a thorough investigation, hopefully to identify the person responsible.
1: Anyone with more information about the suspect or the attempted robbery is asked to call Upper Fraser Valley RCMP. Moving to a sad story, one of BC's most beloved junior hockey legends has died.
5: It was that era that everybody wanted big, tough hockey players. Mm-hmm. So I'm one of the guys to be ready for that type of play.
6: Ernie McLean, better known as Punch, coached the New Westminster Bruins to four straight Western Hockey League championships in the 1970s, plus two Memorial Cups in 1977 and 1978. Just this week, a campaign was launched to build a statue in his honor outside Queen's Park Arena. RCMP tell Global News McLean died in a single vehicle crash south of Dease Lake Friday afternoon. Mounties were alerted by a maintenance worker about a car located down an embankment off Highway 37 North. Their early investigation found the lone driver swerved and went off the road. While a cause for the crash hasn't been determined, police say no criminality is suspected. McLean was 93. Jacob New, Global News.
1: Stateside, a plane has hit a pedestrian on the runway at Denver International Airport during takeoff. The Frontier Airlines flight from Denver to Los Angeles reported the incident

0: House Street across from the law courts. The city is asking how the project will impact the surrounding area and are looking to review any concerns from the public. A total of 408 sleeping units would be built inside. Nano rooms would be 105 square feet, with pods being about 33 square feet. According to Destination Canada, the city needs 10,000 new hotel spaces by 2050 to keep up with current demand. Global news time is 11:03 in the weather forecast. Today, cloudy. It's a bit clear now, though. A mix of sun and cloud for the afternoon. A high of 17 degrees, 21 degrees inland. Tonight, it's going to be mainly cloudy, windy, too. A high of 11 degrees. From the Global News Desk, I'm Darius Zargar.
1: We're taking on the biggest headlines with the best talk show hosts in Canada. This is Crosstalk.
2: All right, time for Crosstalk live across Canada now. This is Mike Smith in Vancouver. We do this every Friday as I'm joined by some of the best talk radio hosts in the country to talk about the stories and issues that matter to you. Once again today, our Crosstalkers are assembled. This week we have Shay Ganim in Edmonton and Loren McNabb in Winnipeg. Guys, thanks for jumping on.
3: How are we doing?
4: Great to be here, as always.
2: We're doing great. Thanks, guys, for doing it. Happy Friday to you guys. Let's talk about the gloomy economic news out this morning. Canada lost 18,000 jobs last month. Unemployment is up. Youth unemployment is really bad, especially here in British Columbia, I can tell you. We've got one of the highest youth unemployment rates in the country right here in BC. And then we had those StatsCan numbers out earlier this week, too, with more young people delaying major life decisions. So delaying getting married, having kids, buying a home, they can't afford it, even moving out. More young people living at home with their parents. So have a listen to one here. This is Neil Phelps. Yeah, he's a millennial. He's still living at home.
5: Initially, I never thought it would be this hard to get into the market. From when my parents first got into the market to what it is now for their children, they're aware of the situation, so they're comfortable providing any support they can by me allowing to stay at home.
2: Okay, so he's got some parents helping him out there. Guys, what do we think of this now? When we take a look at these numbers here, it's almost like it's doubled the percentage of young people who are living at home compared to, say, the baby boomer generation. More people are living at home. Why do you think that's happening? Loren, what do you think?
3: Yeah, I think the stats were in the 90s, 8%, and now we're at 16% of people in the age category living at home, right? And I, you know, when I heard that, I think I'm not surprised. I mean, you know, honestly, I'm a mom who a few years ago was saying to my boys, who are now 15 and 13, you will leave home and you will go to university away from home or college and all these things. And now they get to this age and I'm like, oh, you can stay home forever. I love you so much. Never leave me. But part of that is cost of living. Like it does not add up. So I can't imagine what it's like to be early 20s, mid 20s. And we have people, you know, on staff and other who will talk about this with us who are in that age category. It doesn't add up, the money they make versus what it will cost to even just rent. Forget home ownership, just rent. It's a stressful time. And so your youth unemployment rate is double the national average. You've got all sorts of people talking about, will I ever be able to afford a home? Now the conversation, I think, for some is, when can I afford to leave? Like, just leave, go out, have an apartment, one bedroom bachelor. It's just not the same. And I think there's so many people who a few years ago would text into CJOB in Winnipeg and say, come on now, it's not that bad. It was hard when I was young too. There was double digit interest rates in the 70s and 80s. And I get all that, but man, I went to the grocery store the other day and came out with two of like 25 things I was going to buy because I couldn't pull the trigger. I just couldn't do it.
2: Shay, what do you think?
4: Yeah, I agree with everything you guys are saying. And I think, you know, I mean, and I hear that all the time too, Loren. Oh, come on, kids, pull up your socks. Yes. We did this. It literally wasn't. And there's in that survey that came out when it talked about young people still being at home, this stat just absolutely floored me. The price of a new home at the lower end of the market in Canada, and it's a national average, so it varies, has gone up 265% since 2004. So in 20 plus years. The average wage, the incomes in Canada have gone up 76%. So like a quarter, roughly, kind of a thing, maybe a third, somewhere in between the two. So, I mean, I know when I bought my house, it was roughly double what I was earning. Now, I mean, good luck. Where are you going to find? It's just, and the other thing is they can't find jobs. The unemployment, you talked about it, Mike, the youth unemployment ticked up another 0.5% in the last month. We've lost more jobs in this country.

0: country in the first 4 months of this year than we have since the pandemic. And you combine that with soaring price of gas. And like Lauren says, I mean, you just go to the grocery store these days and it's mind-boggling to take a look at how much things cost. And those are non-negotiables, the price of fuel, groceries, things like that. So there's just, I have a lot of sympathy for young people and I know they get it, right? Oh, come on, you guys, like, stop with the avocado toast. Stop with the lattes. You'll be fine. It's not that easy. It's really not. It is really tough for all of us, but I think especially for that younger demographic in this country, they're really being squeezed.
1: Yeah, let's have a listen to Ron Butler on this point. He's been a repeat guest on my show talking about this. He's a mortgage broker, super popular on social media. So he has heard these complaints himself, and he's a boomer himself. He's an old guy, and he has heard the stuff that you guys have heard, like, oh, come on. You know, these young people are kind of slacking off. Maybe they don't want to work as hard. We had to scrimp and save too. But then he points out, do the math, okay? Do the math on this. Compare the price of homes to the income that you just talked about, Shay. The math doesn't work.
2: If we go back to the 1990s, if you go out into Greater Vancouver, go to Surrey or go to Richmond, the price of a house was 3.25 average family income. Today, it's like 9 and 10 times average family income. Boomers, don't talk about making coffee at home. Don't talk about avocado toast. Okay, like it just is absolutely statistically enormously harder for young people to get a down payment and to be able to buy that home.
1: Okay, so he's agreeing with the arguments that you guys made. Now, it even talked about the avocado toast and skipping those,
0: those lattes.
1: Amazing. So that's the thing. Now, I do think this is true. Now, on the other side, I got a call this morning from a guy who said that when he was a young person starting out, paying rent, saving up for a home, it was like the early 1980s. There was a brutal recession underway. Interest rates went crazy. Interest rates were up over 20%. Yep. So people went through tough times before, and they got through it, and they were able to get it done. So I guess is it a question of, you know, are young people just not willing to put in the hours? They're not willing to work hard? Is that what's going on?
3: There might be some of that. I don't know. I'm basing this off what I hear, you know, both at the station and also just in my own circles with, you know, kids who want to get out and get summer jobs and are looking and can't find people who want to work and can't find people who are looking to get their own dollars and cents and can't find. I get it. Listen, my parents bought their farm in double digit interest rates. Like I understand the challenges that existed 35, 40 years ago, and I'm not pretending it's harder now in the sense of what you have to do to get, you know, put the work in, pull up your boots, all those kinds of things. I think the difference now is the world is so uncertain that mixed in with the challenges of getting the job and the high cost of living is the hope. Like, what is the hope? Yeah. And then what is my goal? So if I'm trying to obtain of, you know, what is my dream job? No one knows what to say, or few know what to say anymore because the world's so rapidly changing. Is it college or university or being an influencer or go on YouTube? Yeah. Like, nobody knows what to say. Is it that I stay at home and I'd love, like, do they want to be there? I don't know. Are we enabling? Are there stories I hear of people enabling? Sure. That kid should get out of the house and you should stop cleaning his room if they're 25 years old. Yeah, I get all that. I just think that there's an uncertainty and there's a potential lack of future. What's my future look like when next week it seems so uncertain?
1: I got two boys at home. They're in their 20s now, so I know exactly what's going on with this. But now I got to cut them some slack though, because they're both still in university. Okay, so they're they're still in school. They're not working yet. They will be soon. But I remember when I was their age, and I was living at home for a while too while I was going to university. Then I graduated, I was looking for a job. And I remember bringing my laundry over to my mom and dad's house. I remember my old man saying to me one time, when are you going to move out? And I thought, ooh, that kind of stung. It kind of hurt a little bit. But I did move out shortly after that. Now, for my own boys, like, I'm thinking, like, you guys can stay here as long as you want, as far as I'm concerned, because I know it is tough out there. I know it's difficult out there. It's tough to get a good job. And even if you do get a good job, I've talked to a lot of young people who say they've done everything right. They've done everything they were told to do. They went out and got a college or university degree. They're working hard. They've got a good job. They still can't afford to buy even a condo. So I think the math has fundamentally changed. Go ahead, Shay.
0: It has, absolutely. And I'm like you. I've got a 22-year-old and a 25-year-old. And we've had the same conversation. One has a university degree. The other went to Nate and got a diploma in a trade. And they're working and they're doing their thing and stuff. We've said the same thing you said, Mike, is like, you know, if you're going to have to be smart, stay here, pay us rent. We'll put it away for you. Because, I mean, if you're going to go out and live on your own, then you fall into that category of the home ownership is just out of touch. Because how do you save up for the down payment? How do you even make that work? It's just not there. So you're right. I think there's a lot of parents like you and I saying, you know what? We get it. Don't worry about it. Take a little extra time if you need to. Clean up after yourselves, for God's sake. But other than that, but here's the other thing is, where's the progress? Like, what are they looking forward to, right? We've had this federal government and promising, and I get it. A lot of these things are out of the control of our federal government. They are. A lot of it's, you know, geopolitical. But you were supposed to be the guy that could fix that. You were supposed to be, and it's been over a year now, and things continually get worse. We see the jobs numbers. We see the inflation numbers. And I think for a lot of people, I certainly see it when I open up the phone lines and I read the text. People are like, well, when does it get better? It's just more bad news being piled on top of the old bad news. We seem to be in a really scary sort of a cycle here where people need something to say, okay, things are getting better. And, you know, the politicians tell them that it is, but they don't see it because everything just costs more.
1: All right, guys, I'll jump in there. It's our first break on Crosstalk today. 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Could your car stop you from driving? This technology exists. If your car can detect you've got booze in your system, the car would not start. Should that be mandatory in Canada? That's next.
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1: All right, welcome back to Crosstalk, live across Canada. This is Mike Smith in Vancouver. Shea Ganim is in Edmonton. Loren McNabb in Winnipeg. Let's talk about the campaign by Mad Canada, Mothers Against Drunk Driving, for mandatory alcohol detection technology in all new vehicles. Should Canada mandate this in all new cars and trucks? Should your car be able to decide whether you are sober enough to drive? Now, this technology is out there. It's being tested. It's being perfected. And supporters say this would save thousands of lives. If you had a technology, an alcohol sensor in your car, it could tell whether the driver is safe to drive, whether the driver is sober or impaired. Have a listen to Rana Abbas Taylor. Her family was killed by a drunk driver.
19: My name is Rana, and my sister and only sibling, brother-in-law, two nieces and nephew were killed by a drunk driver. We know for a fact there are currently technologies already available that can detect drunk or impaired driving. There is technology available that can save lives, that could have saved the life of my family.
1: Okay, Mothers Against Drunk Driving there in Canada. Also in the United States, this is a major campaign south of the border here for mandatory alcohol detection technology in new vehicles. So the way this would work, guys, there'd be like a sensor probably on the dashboard of your vehicle, and it can tell from your breath, also potentially through a touch screen, that it could detect alcohol in your system just on your fingertips, could look at your eye movements potentially. And then if it detects that you are impaired, if you've got alcohol in your system, the car wouldn't start. You wouldn't be able to drive. You'd be locked out. Shay, what do you think of this? Should Canada do this?
0: Yeah, why not? I mean, as long as it works. I mean, I know that you can, in some legal instances where you can get a breathalyzer attached and the vehicle won't start until you blow into it and pass the breathalyzer. But yeah, absolutely. I mean, what would be the counter argument other than, yeah, well, it could get it wrong. Okay, fair enough. I grant that. But if you have alcohol in your system, you shouldn't be driving. Full stop. End of story. Done. We're so far past the point where somebody could justify this to me to say, yeah, but I've only had a few. I'm good to drive. No, we've got to get to a point here where you just don't do it anymore. It's a problem that is easily solved, and that's one way to solve it. The vehicle won't start if the driver's been drinking. Perfect. Done. That's the end of the day. We call it drunk driving accident. It's not an accident. Like you make a choice at this point, and I just think it's so frustrating. And maybe it's because I've read literally hundreds of thousands of drunk driving stories over the course of my career, and it continues to happen, and zero tolerance, and we're going to solve the problem. We don't. And it just continues to go on when it just doesn't have to. So if you're drinking, don't drive. There's cabs, there's Uber. It's so easy now. There's no reason for it. I would support this 100%.
1: Loren, what do you think?
3: Yeah, I mean, at face value, I just think I just think go for it. We can learn from what the states are doing. I know they're trying it there and they're introducing different measures, and it's been challenged in courts by some folks and all the rest. And we could watch and wait and see, or we could just give it a go, you know, and start making it a part of the law, part of new vehicles, or at least an add-on technology that is required. You know, Manitoba likes to talk about how it has some of the toughest drunk driving laws in the country. You know, you can get a lifetime license suspension if you're convicted twice within a 10-year period. There's other measures in place, but those still aren't working, I don't think, enough as deterrents. And so if I have to get in the car, someone has to get in their car and run my fingers over a scanner or blow or whatever it's going to be. I think that the likelihood of it making a mistake versus the likelihood of it catching you are two very different things, and you'd rather be caught. And I think even at the end of the day, if you look back, you know, you'd be happy to have been caught versus the alternative. Yeah. It's not really about you at the end of the day. How many times have you talked to Matt or people with families? Like, it's fine. You lose your license. That's one thing. You take a life, man. Mm. That's a whole other conversation. And the thing that's deeply concerning is that I'm in some respects encouraged by the idea. We hear so much about how young Canadians, youth, are drinking less in this country, and they don't turn mm-hmm. to alcohol the same way folks in my generation did. And that's terrific. But that doesn't mean it's not out there. It doesn't mean it's eradicated. And there's other things now too with cannabis and other that are getting in the way and causing serious impaired driving harms. And so I just think we can talk all about Big Brother, and we can talk about it being intrusive, and we can talk about all those things, but someone dies and people are making bad choices, then let's take the choice away from them.
1: Some of the points you just raised have been raised by critics this week in Canada, including the privacy question, like the Big Brother question. Does this vehicle data then become evidence in criminal cases or insurance cases? How do we know about how this data would be preserved and kept private? Then the other big one, though, and this is why I'm a little dubious about it, is will this actually work? Like, how effective would this be? Like, what if you're sober and you get a false positive and now your vehicle won't start and you're trapped somewhere? Now, the supporters of this are saying, no, this technology is being perfected. Let's have a listen to Stephanie Manning here, as a government affairs officer for MAD, Mothers Against Drunk Driving. They are leading the charge for this. They want this mandatory in all new vehicles. Let's listen.
20: There is now a sensor that you can build into the dash or another part of the vehicle that can determine just whether the driver, not passengers, but it's that sensitive, it can determine just by a driver getting into the vehicle and putting their seatbelt on, right? In the time that that takes, the sensor can determine whether the driver is at 0.08 BAC or above, and if the vehicle should operate or provide a warning or do something to tell the driver that you are at an illegal limit and unsafe to drive and about to commit a crime.
1: Stephanie Manning there from Mothers Against Drunk Driving. They are big supporters of this mandatory technology to detect alcohol in the driver. And maybe your vehicle wouldn't start if it detects you have booze in your system. Now, here's where I think it starts to get tricky, is that this is technology that is still not perfected, as far as I know. Right. There could be false positives. There could be mistakes. The technology may not work. I talked to a guy. We talked about this on my show this week. I had a guy call into me. He said he'd been convicted for drunk driving in the past, and he now has one of those alcohol interlock systems in his vehicle. So he has to blow into this thing before his truck starts. And he told me he was warned by the manufacturer, don't eat pizza before you blow into this thing, because it could generate a false positive for booze. And I was like, what? How would pizza do that? And then I spoke to a lawyer, said, no, this is true, that the dough in the pizza, there yeast. Could be a yeast, exactly, a yeast reaction that could could generate a false positive for booze. So be careful about eating pizza before you blow into this interlock. So, I mean, if that's a problem, then I think it's potentially a problem for false positives on this thing. That's what I
0: agree. There is the risk. Yeah. It's going to malfunction. It's going to really screw up some people's days and nights. I get mm-hmm. that. I understand that. And like I say, at the end of the day, that's the only issue that I see as being a barrier. Beyond that, 100%. Don't be drunken in your car. It's easy.
1: We're going to see where this one goes. Mad Canada really pushing hard for that one. Take a break. Bottom of the hour, our second break on Crosstalk. When we come back, the wild story out of Alberta, the voter list data breach. What a scandal. I can't wait to hear what Shay has to say about that one. That's next.
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27: Global News, I'm Darius Zargar. WorkSafe BC has fined Metro Vancouver nearly $170,000 for high-risk violations following a near-fatal incident at a job site in New Westminster in 2024. Global's Catherine Urquhart reports.
28: Workers were completing a valve replacement project in a confined space. While using pry bars to help a crane lift a gearbox, the gearbox released and sprung upward. Union spokesperson Bill Thielman says the incident is deeply concerning.
29: And this poor worker was crushed by a large piece of machinery coming loose and landing on or flying at him. And only through good luck did he survive, to be honest. It's a terrible accident.
28: Metro Vancouver says it has taken comprehensive corrective actions to strengthen workplace safety, including enhanced training, updated procedures, and improved supervisor awareness specific to this kind of work to ensure workers are informed, trained, and protected. Catherine Urquhart, Global News.
27: The BC Conservative Party members will announce their new leader on May 30th. 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That'll be moderated by BC legislative reporter Ben O'Hara Byrd. The debate starts at 4:30 p.m. on BC One, YouTube, globalnews.ca, here on CKNW as well, and other streaming services. In the weather forecast today, cloudy, a mix of sun and cloud later on in the afternoon, a high of 17 degrees in Metro Vancouver, 21 degrees inland. Tonight, it's going to be mainly cloudy again, windy too, a low of 11 degrees. Sunday, cloudy again, should clear up later on, though. Monday is going to be sunny, a high of 18 degrees. From the Global News Desk, I'm Darius Zargar.
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1: All right, welcome back to Crosstalk live across Canada. This is Mike Smith in Vancouver. Shay Ganim is in Edmonton. Loren McNabb in Winnipeg. Let's talk about this bombshell story out of Alberta now. This is one of the most explosive political stories we've seen lately here. A massive provincial voter database containing personal information on millions of people in Alberta leaked, a huge data breach. now at the center of multiple investigations. And we're talking about names, addresses, electoral data, the Alberta sovereignty movement right in the middle of it all. Can't wait to hear what Shea has to say about this one. Let's have a listen first to this one blowing up in the Alberta legislature. So you're going to hear Alberta's NDP leader, the opposition leader, Naheed Nenshi here, grilling Alberta Premier Danielle Smith about this.
4: When did the government learn of the data breach?
6: Found out about it in the media.
4: Because we recently received video evidence of an April 16th meeting in which David Parko demoed the stolen data. Premier's own staff knew of the data breach as early as April 16th. But the Premier claims she had no idea.
6: No, I didn't know.
1: Man, this thing has really blown up. Shea, what's going on?
0: Yeah, it's a wild story. Every single day, there seems to be a new development. It all started last week when we found out from Elections Alberta. That's the agency that oversees the provincial elections. Yeah, of course, there's a voters list. Everybody who votes gets on this list, and it's your name, your address, maybe your phone number, maybe your email, what electoral district, all that sort of stuff. And if you are an official registered party in the province of Alberta, under very, very, very strict rules, you are given a copy of that list, and you can use it for campaigning and all the rest. But there's a $100,000 fine and a year in jail if it gets out, if you misuse it, if people access it inappropriately. So regardless, anyway, somehow, some way, and they know which party it was the Alberta Republican Party, their voters list ended up in the hand of a group called the Centurion Project, which is led by a guy named David Parker, who has worked closely with the Premier before on other, they've had a falling out since, but back when she became leader, he was heavily involved in that. So anyway, he created an app, and then they started inviting people to come and visit the app, put in any name that you want, and it'll spit out all of the information. Turns out it was the electoral list. So it's a massive data breach, as you said. It's 2.9 million people, all of their information now publicly available. We don't even know how long that app was available where you could just search any name. We're not 100% sure yet. An injunction has been granted, and there's been cease and desist letters telling them to take it down. But in the meantime, we find out that he held a meeting to sort of demo his new app and how you can use it and how you can search this database. And not only was a member of the UCP, the governing party, not an elected member, but a member of the party, was in attendance at that meeting. The name that they chose to demo this software with was Jason Kenney, the former premier of Alberta, and boom. So his name, his address, his phone number, everything is available, and it was recorded and it's been circulating. So he's taken out extra security, and it's just turned into this thing now about who knew what, when, how are we going to get to the bottom of this whole thing? And the interesting part, I mean, we're hurtling towards a separation referendum, which hasn't been formally announced, but there's a lot of talk that it's supposed to happen in October. We've got a bunch of other referenda happening in October. And I have, the thing that's really struck me is I've heard from so many people who are involved in the separatist movement who worked really, really hard to avoid exactly this. They were canvassers, and they phoned me and say, listen, Shea, We checked ID, we double checked, we wouldn't let people sign, and we made sure everything was done. We dotted every I, we crossed every T. And a lot of them are really ticked off that this has gone and happened, because now the question is, did you use that list to generate signatures? I'm not saying they did, but you could, because you've got all the information you need on that voters list to go ahead and just sign anybody's name that you want. It's now people are reaching out to Elections in Alberta and saying, wait a minute, am I on that list? Like, I didn't sign. It's a huge mess now. So a lot of people are saying, you got to put the brakes on it. Everything needs to stop now until we find out what happened, who did what, hold them accountable. Are any of the signatures, are all of the signatures, how many of the signatures? I mean, this is the whole thing. It's all up in the air now. So it's turned into a major mess, a huge fiasco. Right now, the premier is being grilled over it repeatedly because, yeah, like you said, her staffers were at the meeting where this was demoed. She says they didn't tell her that they were doing this. So it's a big question of who knew what and where, but we've got a police investigation. We've got an Elections Alberta investigation. And yesterday, the privacy commissioner said, yeah, we're going to get in on this too and try and figure out what happened. It's a mess, man. a huge mess.
1: Oh, man, three investigations underway.
0: Three underway now, yeah.
1: So far, and counting, I guess. Yeah, this is huge. And Jason Kenney, his involvement here, this is wild. The former premier of Alberta, his personal info breached here and prominently displayed, as you discussed here. Jason Kenney, fit to be tied over this. He's speaking out about it. Let's have a listen to him here. So this is Jason Kenney.
7: I'll be blunt. I hope that there are serious consequences for those responsible and those involved. I think a lot of these separatist organizations have been playing fast and loose with the rules for far too long. They really believe the end justifies the means. And I think they need to be reminded that this is a country with rules and laws. And one of those is personal privacy.
1: Okay, Jason Kenney there, the former Alberta Premier, one of millions of Albertans who've seen their personal information compromised here with this data breach. This is a wild story. Loren, what do you think?
3: Well, I think many things, because first of all, how annoyed are you when you get a phone call, even from somebody who's just reached out from any company, and you're like, how did you get my number? And you've given your number to a million people, so it's, the probability of someone having your number is quite long and large, given the way we all just sign up for lists all over the place. But you feel like invaded that somebody knows your number, and how do they do it? Now you have the possibility that your address is out there and a whole host of other details. So if you're a high profile person, somebody who's in a security situation, you're someone like Jason Kenney, you're ticked off. I get that. And then there's two schools of thought. One, there are people who might be willing to lean into the talk, maybe not to the actual fulsome idea, but to the talk of separatism. And now what does this do to the legitimacy of that argument when a group is going to act in this way, or at least members of that group? And on the other hand, politically also, it makes me wonder what Danielle Smith should do with this. You know, is this an opportunity for her to say, like, we can't have this. This is the type of group we can't be involved with, and therefore we don't want to do this. And so does it take away from the work that, like, people who were really trying to say, like, we don't like being taken advantage of by Ottawa, and we want to have our own say, and we want to have our own authority and autonomy. And now, but hey, we have a group members like this, so do we want to get in bed with those? And so that would be the concern. And then couldn't you use this in any way to sort of nip this all in the bud? But I think we all can agree that nobody likes, increasingly we are all furious with the amount of information that's being taken from us.
1: Yeah.
3: Even though many of us are willingly giving it up. Like, I the other day was explaining to somebody I don't like to sign up to the Tim's app because I didn't want to have nothing to do with Tim's. I don't sign up for many apps that could save me money because I don't want to give out my information. But guess what? I ordered off Temu a few weeks ago. So, I mean, none of it adds up, but nobody likes to have their information out there. And I think we're increasingly aware of the risks. And when it comes to something that's so fundamental and sacred as a voters list, even if just very few people had it shared and leaked and it's only a few high profile people, I would be steamed. Absolutely steamed.
1: And I don't think Danielle Smith looks very good on this one. The Alberta Premier here standing up in the Alberta legislature saying, we didn't know anything about this. We found out about it in the media, but then some of her own people have been linked to it. So yeah, this is not a good look. And the thing that I'm watching for very closely is this Alberta separation referendum, the sovereignty referendum that's supposed to happen later this year. Is that actually going to happen now? There's a lot of people here in British Columbia have been following this. There's a lot of people from Alberta have moved to BC. They've watched this all very, very closely here. Could that referendum be canceled here? This thing has blown up into a huge political scandal. Let's have a listen to the NDP MP from Alberta here. This is Heather McPherson. Let's listen.
8: This could have implications for decades. You know, people's identity, identity fraud, the safety that people experience being in their homes, their private information being shared to goodness knows who. I mean, this is extraordinarily serious, and I am worried that the government of Alberta is not taking it seriously enough.
1: Okay, that's the NDP MP there, Heather McPherson, there saying that this is could lead to identity fraud. Let's be clear here. What kind of information was on this list? It's basically name and address, right? Was there anything more than that?
0: I think those are the big ones. Name, address, like what electoral district you were in. Some might have an email attached. Some might have a phone number attached, things like that. But like Loren says, a lot of that stuff is publicly anyway. I think the big concern here is the address. Because, and there's this narrative in Alberta, well, you ever heard of a phone book? It's like, yeah, but I've never been in a phone book. And I know a lot of other people that have been, because I asked, please don't put me in the phone book because I don't want weirdos showing up at my house. And this is what Jason Kenney is saying. He's now had to reach out and get security. And I invite you to just go on Twitter and check any of the replies to any post Jason Kenney has ever made if you're wondering why he might need security. But police departments came out, they said, as soon as this news broke, we scrambled and held meetings and said, do we need to get in touch with domestic violence survivors? Do we need to reach out and say, hey, listen, your information has been public for we don't know how long. If you're in hiding or you're trying to avoid an abusive ex-partner, you need to know. Like, they don't know how far this is going to go. So there are real life implications here that no question people are starting to wonder, and not everybody, for most people, yeah, who cares? It doesn't matter. But if you're Jason Kenney, or if you're someone, you know, or if you're a kid, or it goes beyond. I mean, you guys know what it's like. You ever go to a school and try and interview a kid in a school and the steps you have to go through so you don't identify what school right. a kid might go to? And I mean, we protect these things really, really carefully for really good reasons. And this just throws it out the window. And Mike, I'll give you an update on numbers. I think they said it was 23 people that had direct access to the list. They actually had the list in their hands. And there's another 545, I believe, that access the app that accesses the database. So we have no idea how many people, that's how many cease and desist letters they've sent.
3: Right. Wow. Like, and then there's who's seen it and then what they did with it when they saw it. Did they screen grab? Did they forward it? Did they share it? Yeah. Like, what else was done with it? And again, you can argue it's just an address. Very few people have landlines anymore. So you're not in the phone book anymore. There are people in all sorts of positions, myself included. I go out of my way to not speak specifically about where I live.
0: Sure.
3: Just in case, particularly in times where people are getting up in arms and angry during COVID and all the rest. You're trying to protect certain things. And the list of people who try to protect where they live grows longer every day. We try really hard not to share location when you take photos. You know, they're always telling you not to post anything on social media that shows your location. Everyone is going now further than they might have before, despite all the info that's out there, to say, hang on, maybe I should protect myself a little more. And then again, something so simple but sacred, as I used before, as a voter's list, has this happened. It makes you wonder how simple it would be for that to happen elsewhere. Like, how easy is it to find this, access it, and leak it in any other market?
1: Right. And the worrisome part here is the genie out of the bottle here?
3: That's right.
1: It may be too late to do anything about this. Like, as you mentioned, Shay, hundreds of cease and desist letters have been sent out for people who have accessed this information. So it could be very, very difficult to go backwards on this. So I think right now it's more like limiting the damage. But do you think that this threatens this referendum on Alberta sovereignty? Could that be canceled now?
0: Could be. There's a lot of people calling for, you can't go ahead with this because we, you know, and right now there's a court injunction. Some First Nations in Alberta filed a court injunction saying the whole process violates treaty rights. So right now we're waiting for a court ruling as to whether or not we can go ahead with even the counting of the signatures and the verification of the signatures. I will say this, the petition was delivered to Elections Alberta this week at the same time, and they've collected over 300,000 signatures, but no one can count them while the court injunction is in place. So I guess if that court injunction goes away and then you verify these signatures, you can go ahead with it. Here's the other thing, though. We had the Forever Canada group, they went out last summer with a petition that said Alberta should remain in Canada. They got over 400,000 signatures. That petition has been verified. It's been certified. It's done. It's finished. It's acceptable. It's ready to go. So I think the premier, if I'm her and wants to go ahead with this, just says, you know what? The separatist one, there's all kinds of questions. We're going to set it to the side. But look, we have this. It's the same question. One is Alberta should leave. The other one is Alberta should stay. You answer yes, no, you get the same place. So I think there is a way that the referendum can go ahead just using the other one that's already been done and certified and approved. So it could go ahead. But a lot of people saying, like you say, Mike, like there's so many questions about it now. Does it still hold up?
1: Oh, man, what a mess. This could blow up into an even bigger scandal in Alberta. All right, guys, jump in there. We take our final break on Crosstalk. Lots more coming up when we come back, including the story that shocked the world, that deadly outbreak of a virus on a cruise ship, Canadians on board. Could it cause another pandemic? That's next.
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1: All right, welcome back to Crosstalk live across Canada. This is Mike Smith in Vancouver. Shea Ganim is in Edmonton. Loretta McNabb is in Winnipeg. Guys, let's talk about the story that shocked the world this week, the deadly outbreak of that virus aboard that cruise ship. Four Canadians still on board the ship. The investigation underway. Two more Canadians back home being monitored by health officials. The World Health Organization now involved, tracking passengers across multiple countries after deaths confirmed aboard the vessel. The cruise ship MV Honduras was an expedition voyage, now triggered this emergency level contact tracing across international borders. Wow, what a story. Have a listen to one of the passengers here. This is Jake Rosmarin here, very emotional.
32: What's happening right now is very real for all of us here. We're not just a story. We're not just headlines. We're people. People with families, with lives, with people waiting for us at home. There's a lot of uncertainty, and that's the hardest part. All we want right now is to feel safe, to have clarity, and to get home.
1: All right, one of the passengers there aboard that cruise ship, the hantavirus here outbreak, very rare. What, boy, are there bigger worries here about this thing spreading? Shea, your thoughts?
0: It's scary. There's no doubt. It's concerning. Yeah. I mean, you see what's going on, and antivirus is just so lethal. The thing that worries me most, I don't know about you guys, but I can't do another pandemic. Not here. And I can't,
1: oh, please,
0: I can't not do it.
3: Already,
0: like, ivermectin was trending on Twitter this week. I'm like, I can't do this again. Like, I can't. That's what worries me. You already see the way that society reacts to this. And I'm really appreciative of all the health experts coming on saying, don't worry, that's not this. It's not happening. Don't worry. We're not headed down that path again. And I really hope they're right because I'm not worried about catching hantavirus. I'm worried about what will happen if people do start to catch hantavirus and what it will mean to us as a society. Because, I mean, we damn near wrecked over COVID. And to go through it again really does worry me. And you're already seeing some signs of that. But I think that's the important thing here is just get it dealt with properly. And it sounds like they're taking all the proper precautions. We now have three Canadians with zero symptoms that are isolating and being monitored for symptoms. So maybe we've learned some things from COVID and we know how to do things better so we don't end up in the same situation. But it's just, maybe it's a little PTSD that I have, you know, where you start to see some of the same things happening, right?
3: Well, we've heard epidemiologists throughout the week say, you know, quote, this is not COVID-19. The odds of this turning into a pandemic are very, very low. And sometimes you've even had them say, very, very, very low. Like they're emphasizing just how low the risk is. But, you know, I still can feel for that woman and for the people on that ship and the idea that it must be terrifying no matter how many times somebody repeats the odds of transmission because it is something a bit different happening. I mean, I grew up on a farm. I live in a rural area. Antivirus is on our minds whenever we clean all sorts of things in our garage and our, you know, in our shop or whatever. So I get it. But you don't see it transmitting like this as it has. And so that is a little bit concerning. But to Shay's point, you know, just this week we had in Manitoba, our chief public health officer declare a public health emergency for HIV, which is deeply concerning, largely related to needles, drug consumption, and, you know, and sexual transmission of HIV. I say all this because, A, that's concerning, but he's the doctor who led us through the pandemic. He comes on air, we share audio of him, and no joke, the text line and people in the newsroom were like, oh, nice man, he did a good job. I don't want to hear his voice.
0: Yeah.
3: Like, I don't want to hear his voice. And so I don't want to make light of anyone with actual PTSD, but that is what Shay said is what people were feeling, that anxious feeling of like, nice man, did a good job. I know he's giving us a warning about HIV. That's really important. Or I know they're giving us a warning about hantavirus, or at least not a warning, don't worry about it. But that's where your head goes. And then I was on social media last night, you know, just scrolling, doom scrolling as one smartly does before bed. And there was somebody talking about how they just got off a flight in Vancouver in your neck of the woods, Mike, and about how many people they saw on the plane wearing masks. And whether that's the norm in certain parts of the world or not, there were people who felt triggered, is not the right word. They were just like, oh, what do they know that I don't know? Or why is this happening?
1: And so taking precautions.
3: Taking precautions are all part of it, but I think everyone is feeling the exact same way. Like, I actually didn't want to read any stories on this week. It sounds terrible. I'd come home and my husband, he'd say like, what are you guys talking about today with hantavirus? And I was like, well, I don't really want to talk about it. I mean, I do. I get it's important, but I kind of want to stick my head in the sand, Mike.
1: Remind me not to go on a cruise anytime soon. Like, it's usually the norovirus that you worry about with vomiting and diarrhea. But man, this is a different level. Okay, guys, as usual, the hour has flown by. Thanks a lot for hanging out in Crosstalk this week. Let's do it again next week.
3: Take care.
0: We'll do.
1: You bet. Thank you, guys. That's Shay Ganim in Edmonton, Loren McNabb in Winnipeg. This is Mike Smith in Vancouver. Let's Crosstalk again next week. See you then.
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26: Global News at 12. Good afternoon. I'm Darius Zargar. We begin with breaking news. One of BC's most beloved junior hockey legends has died.
27: It was that era that everybody wanted big, tough hockey players. Mm-hmm. So I'm one of the guys to be ready for that type of play.
28: Ernie McLean, better known as Punch, coached the New Westminster Bruins to four straight Western Hockey League championships in the 1970s, plus two Memorial Cups in 1977 and 1978. Just this week, a campaign was launched to build a statue in his honor outside Queen's Park Arena. RCMP tell Global News McLean died in a single vehicle crash south of Dease Lake Friday afternoon. Mounties were alerted by a maintenance worker about a car located down an embankment off Highway 37 North. Their early investigation found the lone driver swerved and went off the road. While a cause for the crash hasn't been determined, police say no criminality is suspected. McLean was 93. Jacob New, Global News.
26: Meantime, the Vancouver Canucks are reacting to the death of McLean, posting on X. They say, quote, Ernie Punch McLean was one of a kind, a legend of the game who gave everything to this province and to the players lucky enough to call him coach. Rest easy, Punch. Thank you for the memories, the lessons, and the legacy you leave behind. 10 Canadians are now connected to a hantavirus outbreak that began on a polar expedition cruise. Federal officials report three more people, two from Alberta and one from Ontario, may have had contact on a flight with someone infected. Infectious disease expert Jason Tetreault has more on the specific strain of the virus.
2: Most of the hantaviruses are not spreadable from one person to another because it doesn't make enough virus in your body to spread to another person before it knocks you down and essentially sends you to the hospital. This particular strain, it's called the Andy strain, has the ability to make lots and lots and lots of virus before you end up having these severe symptoms. And what ends up happening is that if you happen to be in close contact, what I call kissing contact with another individual over a long period of time, then that virus can get transferred from that person to another.
26: Public health officials say those people impacted are asymptomatic and self-isolating. BC's Ministry of Transportation says crews have begun draining water from a landslide that's blocking access to the community of Old Fort. The ministry said the slide's movement is currently minimal, but water flowing from above could reactivate the unstable slope. Officials plan to build a temporary access route once monitoring shows the drainage work is effective. An evacuation order has been in place for that community in Old Fort since April 20th. A heads up to drivers, the Salawasem Bridge will be

0: degrees, 21 degrees inland. Tonight, it's going to be mainly cloudy, windy too, a high of 11 degrees. Global News Time is 12:03. I'm Darius Sargar.
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2: 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Provocative. 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
4: Well, the numbers are brutal, and there's no other way to say it. A new Angus Reid poll out today shows the BC Conservatives leading the BC NDP by, get this, 10 points in voter intention, 46 to 36, and they don't even have a permanent leader yet. David Eby's approval rating has cratered to 33%, down from 53% just over a year ago. Well, the driver, well, DRIPA, the Declaration on the Rights of Indigenous Peoples Act, has become a political minefield, with nearly half of British Columbians now supporting full repeal, including a quarter of people who voted NDP in 2024. Joining me now to talk about the poll and the situation in Victoria is Richard Zussman, Western Canada Vice President of Public Affairs at Burson. Good afternoon, Richard.
5: Good afternoon, Jazz. Good to see you.
4: Good to see you as well. Let's, before we begin, we were just talking to Alexa Liu, and I wanted to ask you this question because, she's a Richmond City Councillor, two-time Olympian. We were just talking about this basically track meet in Richmond that's upcoming. The school district there has overhauled its elementary track meet. No more awards, no podium, and boys and girls now competing in the same event together. So they'll give you your time in a race, but they won't rank you. There's no ribbons or anything like that. And let's say it's a long jump. They'll tell you what your distance is, but they won't tell you how the other kids are doing. This is at an elementary school level. Now, we have a lot of callers basically saying, no, that's the wrong way to go. We're coddling these kids. And it builds character at the end of the day, right? I want to ask you this because you're a father too. Elementary school age. I mean, your thoughts on this? I'm very curious.
5: Yeah, so my son, Eli, I've mentioned him before, grade 5, 10 years old. Last year ran in the track meet and finished 5th out of 6th and came back with his 5th place ribbon and could not have gotten rid of that thing more quickly. And this year, when I asked him, said he wasn't doing track again. And I said, why? And he says, because I'm not good at it. Uh-huh. I think for kids like this, and this is what I encouraged him to do, say, look at how you did last year. Look at that 5th place and say, look, I can get better. I can practice more. I can work harder. Sometimes you're going to run up against kids who are just stronger and faster than you. But at that age, actually, Jazz, at all ages, if you work hard, you put in the work, you put in the time, you can see that improvement. And yes, you could see improvements in your time, but there is something inspiring. And I know it's tough. It's tough for parents. It's tough for kids to have those finishes where you don't get the ribbon color of your choice, but you can work on that. And I think it's a learning opportunity. I think the kids in Richmond are being deprived of that opportunity to say, look, this is where I finished. Yeah. And next year when I come back, I'm going to do a little bit better. And they know it because all of those kids, you know it, Jazz, all those kids know the colors of all the ribbons. Yes. So they know which one they had last year and they know they want to do better next year.
4: Yeah, exactly. And I tell you, for competing against other parts of the world, there's certainly are telling you exactly where you rank in China, as I always remind people. Yeah. And I'm not sure, I would love to see the studies that say it's probably best not to rank kids when it comes to track. I mean, I would love to be in that meeting when they came up with this decision and how they did, because there's something fundamentally missing there. I think most parents say, no, rank them. And it sucks sometimes the kids being chosen last in sports or being last, whatever it may be. But it does teach you something in regards to where you stand on this particular sport and this issue, right?
5: And we're about to talk about a poll. Shows Premier Eby exactly where he stands.
4: Exactly.
5: And it's going to show him what he needs to do to get to the next point. And if he doesn't do the work, you don't have the achievement. And, you know, I know there's a broader conversation around grades in schools, around criteria. You know, you don't go to a job and you and I aren't going to walk away today and Stephen, the producer, is going to hand us a grade and say, you know, Richard, you got a B+, and Jazz, you got a C- today. But in many facets of life, it's important to see where you stand so you can start looking towards achieving and doing the work to get better.
4: Exactly. Whether it's, I got to hit my numbers in regards to listeners, all nuts listeners, there's no sales. No sales in another business means you could be losing your job as well. We're all dealing with numbers. Well, let's make that pivot over to the numbers. In this case, the NDP, a 10-point drop, 46 to 36. And the for the NDP versus BC Conservatives, a leaderless BC Conservatives. And of course, Mr. Eby's approval ratings dropping 20 points in just over a year. Is this all DRIPA?
5: No, there's a lot to unpack here. I think DRIPA is a big part of it, but you and I have spoken about this before, Jazz.

0: What DRIPA showed to British Columbians are their big concern about David Eby, that when the decision is tough, he waffles. He doesn't stand rooted in his values and what he stands for. And when the public can no longer trust what you stand for, it becomes very hard to support you. But those numbers are also reflective of issues like the economy. Mm-hmm. The fact that we're seeing a record-breaking deficit in this province makes it challenging for the premier. This comes at the same time as we saw Elections BC release the fundraising numbers. The Conservatives have raised $300,000 more in the quarter than the NDP. That's as decisive a gap as we've seen. And when we talk about gaps, this 10-point gap is the biggest the Conservative Party has ever had over the NDP. So there are signs happening here about the public's desire to have change. The one thing going for the Premier, the election is not tomorrow. The election is in 2.5 years from now. And just like the conversation we were having, the Premier can assess these numbers and say, these are the things British Columbia are looking for. By the time we get to the polls, I hope we have certainty from the courts around the Cowichan decision. I hope we have some clarity from this government around DRIPA. And we will start to see other issues. Hopefully the economy starts to see some improvement. All of that will be helpful to the Premier when he goes back. The challenge he's going to have now, and you full well know this, Jazz, is when you're staring at a 10-point deficit, most of the MLAs in this caucus have never seen this before. Yes, there are some that lived in opposition, Lana Popham, Adrian Dix, Mike Farnworth, but many of them have only been in government. And I am sure you know what it's like, Jazz, you lived it.
1: Yeah.
0: They are texting, they are chatting, they are starting to say, oh, what could things look like with Ravi Kalyan as the leader, or Nikki Sharma as the leader, or Brad West as the leader. But that's just chatter. The reality is David Eby is the premier, he is the leader, and he can take these numbers, and it gives him an opportunity to start addressing those things that British Columbians are concerned about.
1: So let's go to the issue of DRIPA. There's those in the party that say, look, we shouldn't be repealing this. He doesn't, may not have enough votes within his caucus to at least make the changes that he wants to make. We perhaps not repeal it, but make the changes that he wants to make. Will this, do you think, change the minds of some of those more center-left MLAs and saying, okay, I'd rather be in government if this is going to help us, so maybe we should bring in this legislation?
0: It's a great question. And I think it's one that these MLAs tackled when they said to the Premier, you can't bring this forward. When the Premier had armed it with a confidence vote, he was betting that those MLAs would say, we just need to get in line in order to ensure that we don't go to an election. I think the MLAs here are firmly rooted in their belief that this policy is the right policy. And so that means there needs to be work from the Premier. There needs to be work from Indigenous Relations Minister Spencer Chandra-Herbert. I think largely he's been let off the hook here, Jess. He has work he needs to do to work with First Nations communities to best understand how can we get to legislation that works for everyone. He needs to work with his caucus to make sure the caucus best understands why the government is making these changes. So I think there are opportunities here around that, but I think it's going to be hard to get some of these MLAs to come around.
1: Yeah. You were saying he's got another 2.5 years there. Does he make it to the next election, though? I mean, I can't see a year from now. If the numbers are the same or even heading in the other direction, that the organizers in that party just say, we've got to make a change. And the NDP is known to do that. They support you until they don't. I mean, they got to be looking at this number going, you got some time, but I just can't see these numbers. They have to be moving in a year or so. If they're not, he's gone, isn't
0: he? And there's a bunch of indicators. If fundraising remains low, if we start seeing desire for change numbers up high, if we keep seeing EB's approval ratings low, that people don't like him, that we start seeing those indicators, that favorability index that we look at so much, if that all remains low, it becomes harder and harder for him to make the argument that he is the best person to lead the party forward. But we're not there yet. Like, he has time to make that argument to his caucus, to supporters. And then if he does it effectively, which I know he can, if he does it effectively, then we will start to see fundraising. And a big piece of this too is, who do the Conservatives choose? And what does this foe do for David Eby? Does it energize him? Does it help him mount a charge against what could be a very divided opposition? We'll have to wait and see on May 30th to see who the Conservatives select, because that will help. You know, when you run a race, Jazz, you run against somebody.
1: Yeah.
0: Right now, David Eby's running against himself. When we get past May 30th, he's going to have an opponent. And to win, like we talked about earlier, you just have to be a little bit faster than the other guy.
1: Let's go to Richard in Surrey. Hi, Richard.
2: You know what? It doesn't matter what the polling numbers show right now. As we've seen in previous elections, provincially, especially federally a couple of years ago, the people in Canada, in British Columbia, they're all a bunch of left-leaning wokesters. They will vote the NDP back in no matter what when it comes time to vote. My kids could figure that out. They said the same thing to me. It's not going to matter.
1: Why do you think that's the case here? I mean, if the numbers right now...
2: Canadians are not... They're left-wing. They will vote a left-wing party in no matter what. So look at the Liberals. Federally, they will vote the same clowns back in, you know, the change leader. All those people were there to support Trudeau and his stupid policies.
1: But hang on, Richard, does not, one could argue that says Canadians are centrist. They don't like going too far to the left and too far to the right. And in this case, Mr. Carney is a huge difference from Mr. Trudeau, who you could argue, yes, took the party very far to the left. I mean, Richard, that's part of the issue here, I guess, is if the BC Conservatives, they're in the middle of a leadership race, but if they can control the excesses of that party, trying to be sort of a maple MAGA, culture war type party and just focus on the economy and what centrist voters want, why couldn't they have a strong majority, right?
0: Right, exactly. Federal Liberals decide who wins provincial elections here, and if the Conservatives can figure out a way to tap into those Federal Liberals, which no doubt is what has unfolded here in this poll, then they can win a strong majority. You look at these numbers modeled out, and this is a significant majority for whoever is the next leader of the Conservative Party.
1: Richard, as always, thank you.
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11: Not sure if you've read this story about robots that could soon be delivering takeout in downtown Vancouver if Vancouver City Council approves the pilot project. It is happening in other parts of the world. Yesterday, David Williams, who's an economist with the BC Business Council, spoke to guest host Karis Hogg about being in favor of it. Take a listen.
12: When you order food, you're expecting a car or a van to show up and deliver a pizza or, you know, a sandwich or something like that. And, you know, that's a lot of weight, right, in a car. Whereas if it's a small wheeled robot with sensors that's just moving along the footpath at fairly low speed, you're using a lot less energy. There's no emissions, a lot less noise. You're not adding congestion to the traffic. It's not really much of an accident risk. These things are going pretty slowly, and they've got lots of sensors that make them stop if they see any kind of obstacle in front of them.
11: Well, George Hinchcliffe is a regular listener here at CKNW, and he's also a DoorDash driver, and he has some concerns about this robot. George, thanks so much for taking the time to call us today.
13: Thanks for having me, Robin.
11: Okay, what irks you about this?
13: Well, I mean, let's be fair. This has nothing to do with any of the things that he said. This is one thing and one thing only. They want to get out of paying people to do this service. The fact of the matter is most of the people in the gig economy desperately need this income. A lot of them are seniors. A lot of them are single moms. A lot of them are people that lost their jobs during COVID. Some of them are people that used to work at the grocery stores as cashiers before they brought all the self-checkouts in. They've seen this before. This is all they're trying to do is lower their costs. Of course, they're not going to lower the prices on the menu. Nobody asked them any of that stuff. Yes, this has been tried in other jurisdictions, and there's been disastrous consequences. Cars hit these robots because they're stupid, and they go out in front of vehicles. They get in the way of people. I don't think Ben Dooley wants to be dodging them in his wheelchair when they're on the sidewalk. There's all kinds of problems with them, and a lot of people steal the food from the robots. The homeless people see the robot coming along. They know the robots have food. They knock the robot over, take the food. It's a disaster. I would urge the city council to vote this down and allow people to actually work and do this job properly.
11: But, George, maybe this is just a small footprint when it comes to food delivery. Maybe this is something that's just in the downtown core. There are other parts that rely on DoorDash. And, you know, there are people who are, you know, homebound and they rely on DoorDash. There may be teenagers who don't drive, so they rely on DoorDash. Don't you think there's still opportunity for that?
13: There are already people on bicycles that deliver in the downtown core. How does the robot deliver to somebody that lives on the 21st floor in a high-rise? Are they going to buzz the apartment, go in the elevator, bring up the food to the homebound people? I deliver to these people all the time. Quite often, there's very complicated delivery instructions. There are certain things that we have to do to make this happen. You know, this is just a thin edge of the wedge. They try it out in downtown Vancouver, and it continues to be expanded. Ask the people that used to work in the grocery store before they brought all the self-checkouts in, how that worked out for them. It's just going to create unemployment. We could have an AI version of Robin Gill doing the radio tomorrow. It's just one small segment of the radio community. It won't matter, right, Robin?
11: George, don't think that's not far behind.
13: I know you guys are worried about it. We're worried about it, too. You know, if we allow little things like this to happen, it's the thin edge of the wedge. I, for one, will not ever go through self-checkout. I'll wait behind somebody with 100 items if I have to, even if I only have one thing, because I know it creates unemployment. So if the city council really cares about the people that desperately need this money, and I'm one of them, I don't want to have my job threatened by a bunch of robots.
11: George, how long have you been a DoorDash driver?
13: I started this in 2023 because my business was destroyed because of the COVID mandates. I never thought I would ever be doing this. And I don't know what I would do without it. I've resurrected my business, but it's not even 25% of what it was prior to COVID. So I do more DoorDashing and Uber Eats delivery than I do my other business. And I would lose my home. I have a family to support. And there are a great many people like me out here, Robin.
11: George, what's your business, if you don't mind me asking?
13: I had a carpet cleaning business. So the government declared us essential workers during the pandemic, because they thought we were killing the virus on the surfaces, so we were not allowed to collect CERB or unemployment insurance or anything, and we had basically no work for the better part of 3 years.
11: So how many hours a week do you say that you drive as a DoorDash driver or an Uber Eats driver?
13: I work every day, 7 days a week. I'm either working, if I was working the overnight shift from 1 o'clock in the morning till about 8 or 9 o'clock, then I would go do whatever carpet cleaning jobs I have to do for the day. Then I would go home and have a nap before dinner. And then I would get up, and then I would go to bed at 8 o'clock at night. So I'm putting in a lot of hours just to barely be able to make it in this economy. Thank you, David Eby.
11: George, is being a DoorDash driver lucrative?
13: It's like anything else. You can make money, but you have to hustle. I put in a lot of hours. I average between $1,000 and $1,500 a week doing DoorDash. And then it's supplemented by the money that I make cleaning carpets, but my combined income doing all three of these things is 50% of what my income was in 2019 when I was solely carpet cleaning before the pandemic.
11: Wow. Do you enjoy what you're doing?
13: I enjoy doing it. I would do anything I have to do to support my wife, our daughter, my grandson, and their 200-pound dog that live in my house. I would break rocks if that's what I had to do. But it is a good second way to make money. It is wildly unpredictable. Some days you make hardly anything. Other days are better. But all you can do is get out there and hustle and do the best you can. I try to provide good service, and I get things there in a timely manner. But the other problem is DoorDash and Uber both continue to hire. So a lot of markets become oversaturated with drivers, and we're all kind of fighting each other because DoorDash wants the food delivered as cheaply as possible. So if there's more drivers competing, they're allowed to lower the delivery fees. And then the government brought in their regulations, which badly threatened the viability of the whole thing. So far, we've been able to weather the storm, but I don't put anything past the NDP.
11: George, I've enjoyed this conversation. I appreciate you as a listener, and I appreciate the time that you're taking out of your day working to be a guest on our show today.
13: We're fighting for our survival, Robbins. If I would urge the people of Vancouver, do not order from any of the restaurants that are using robots. If you want to support your fellow citizens, that would be the first thing I would do. And I would hope the city council would do the right thing and not allow these businesses to basically get free labor from a bunch of robots that don't even do the job properly.
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23: Global News, I'm Darius Zargar. The family of a man from Trail says they're heartbroken after an off-duty firefighter was acquitted of assault and uttering threats.
24: The attack happened April 2023. Daryl Wong was homeless at the time and suffered head and shoulder injuries in the beating. Firefighter Gregory Farabee and two colleagues were initially charged with assault causing bodily harm. The charges against the other two men were later stayed. In delivering his ruling, provincial court judge Craig Seacott said while it was very likely all three men were involved in the assault, he was left with reasonable doubt as to whether Farabee actually assaulted Wong. Wong's sisters, Diane and Adina, are devastated by the ruling.
25: There was testimony that evidence was not released, and there was evidence that was edited. There was evidence that was, yes, deleted.
26: A lot of sadness, a lot of frustration. You know, something that happened to my brother that really was so senseless, and we're still trying to find out reasons why.
24: The Wong family has filed a civil lawsuit naming the three firefighters, the City of Trail, the Regional District, and Kootenay Boundary Regional Fire Rescue. Emma Albert, Global News.
27: Stateside, the Trump administration is releasing some federal government files on UFO sightings.
28: NASA transcripts from 4 years later are also part of this release. Buzz Aldrin telling the government he saw a possible laser in space. And images taken from the Apollo 17 mission in 1972 show strange lights observed in space from the moon.
27: That's ABC's Christian Cordero. In the weather forecast today, it's cloudy, but mostly a mix of sun and cloud for the afternoon. A high of 17 degrees, 21 degrees inland. Tonight, it's going to be mainly cloudy again, windy to a low of 11 degrees. 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
29: Let's talk about Shen Yun at this hour. If you've ever had a flyer dropped off in your mailbox for a show called Shen Yun, you're not alone. They're everywhere. What you might not know is that behind those colorful images of dancers is a performance group that Beijing genuinely fears. Now, Shen Yun is a New York-based performing arts company that celebrates traditional Chinese culture, the kind that existed before the Communist Party rewrote history, music, dance, storytelling, all of it rooted in a China Beijing would rather people forget. Take a listen.
30: A performance that truly matters for each and every one of us. This is what you've been waiting for. Shen Yun.
29: Now, the Chinese government has spent years trying to shut these shows down everywhere they go, and they do perform throughout Canada and the United States and Europe as well. Global News is now reporting that China's Vancouver consulate went directly to a City Hall employee last month and pressured her to cancel the Shen Yun run at the Queen Elizabeth Theatre. Not a politician, a civil servant. Now, the show went ahead, but the incident is exposing just how far Beijing's reach extends inside Canada's institutions and whether
0: Ottawa's current courtship of Xi Jinping is making the problem worse. Well, joining me now to talk about this issue is Kennedy Stewart, former mayor of Vancouver and current director of the Center for Public Policy Research at Simon Fraser University. Kennedy, thank you so much for your time today.
1: Hi, how are you, Jess? Nice to talk to you.
0: Yeah, nice to talk to you as well. First of all, just your reaction to this story and the fact that the Chinese consular officials went directly to a city staffer to have this show canceled.
1: Yeah, I mean, it's not a surprise. I mean, the Chinese consulate here in Vancouver really exists just to do that, to forward the interests of the PRC and the Chinese government. What is a bit surprising is that usually they attacked me all through the last election in 2022 while supporting Ken Sim, and but on this one, going into the civil service, as you mentioned, is something new and something that's very concerning that all levels of government should take really seriously.
0: What do you think of the city's response? At a sense, look, the city's meets with lots of groups, no commitments were made. Does that explanation satisfy you?
1: No, I mean, it is very strange for mid-level civil servants to meet with consular officials. That breaks the protocol. Usually it is elected officials that meet with consular officials. So it's very strange for that to happen, especially when there's threats involved. And I can imagine this is really off-putting and creating fear within City Hall, that the boldness of this request and the lack of response from the city, the province, and the feds.
0: So in this case, what you're saying here is that it was a mistake on the city's part to actually have any employee at that meeting. It should have been elected officials dealing with somebody, dealing with the consul general or consular staff.
1: That's right. I mean, all through my 4 years there, there would be civic officials, unelected officials that would go to events, but they're always accompanied by, through protocol by elected officials, either myself or councillors, because that's who really should be speaking to one another. You could imagine it was the other way around, is that if a Canadian consular official in China went to a city official in the city of Beijing and told them to shut down, something that was offensive to Canadians. You can imagine what would happen. There'd be expulsions. There would be all kinds of retribution. But in this case, there's nothing, and it's sadly increasing in frequency. And I think it's got to do with the extent to which the Chinese have kind of infiltrated our systems here with a deliberate intent to forward their own agendas and to interfere with our politics here.
0: And so in this case, do you think there should be a strong rebuke from the mayor? What should the response be? Because to me, when I hear this, I go, there's a certain level of an arrogance, may not be the right word, but certainly they feel that there's no one's really going to push back against them, that they can actually lecture, question, challenge, push a civil servant to make a decision in regards to an arts group here, a dance group, a troupe, to not perform. I mean, it does speak to a certain degree an entity that doesn't feel as much, they don't have to worry about any sort of retribution from the country that they're working in.
1: I think it's more serious than that, because I think these are early tests. They're seeing what they can get away with, and they'll intensify, like they do in countries all around the world. They'll start to intensify their actions if there is no pushback from, at the very least, the mayor is the CEO of the city and needs to protect his employees. Civil servants are essentially defenseless in these situations. But Ottawa in this case should intervene. And this isn't the first, this consulate has been so active in a negative way for such a long time. Mm-hmm. We have shut down consulates in the past, and I'm thinking that their presence here should at least be reviewed.
0: It's reviewed, so the parameters would be that, this has obviously occurred, Global News is reporting on this. I mean, is it a question of that we should actually threaten to actually shut down or demand that the consulate be shut down there on Granville?
1: Well, you can imagine this happened in the U.S. or if it happened in Europe, there would be an investigation very quickly as to what's going on here. And, you know, my own experience with this is, when I was mayor, I had a long meeting with CSIS about interference. I was warned specifically about Chinese interference in the civic elections, which was well documented through your media organization, as well as the Globe and Mail. Nothing was done about it. It's come to my attention, and I've reported it, and in fact was interviewed for about 4 hours by lawyers working for the federal government about a BC cabinet minister under investigation for collaborating with the Chinese government, something that myself, I reported to senior BC NDP officials. I know the premier's aware of it. I know that many members in cabinet are aware of this. This is an ongoing RCMP investigation, that nothing's being done about it. And essentially, you know, in my view, we're just rolling over and we're not protecting our sovereignty from what I consider, the biggest threat to democracy in Vancouver and across Canada.
0: In regards to the NDP cabinet minister, is that individual's, I don't know if you can say, is that individual still a member of the NDP caucus today?
1: Yeah, an active cabinet minister that I know because, when you're interviewed by reporters and actually editors of news organizations, by CSIS, by officials from Ottawa, you know, they're asking you questions, but I'm also asking them questions, and I've had this confirmed, immediately alert government officials, making sure that this information got to the top of the chain. It did, and then nothing's happened. So it seems incredible, but and for me, having gone through a defamation lawsuit and winning it, I think that the reason why you're not hearing about this kind of stuff is because people are worried about getting sued.
0: Okay, but just to confirm, you're saying that this individual in regards to the NDP cabinet minister, this person is still a cabinet minister with today's NDP cabinet?
1: Yes.
0: And you've expressed all those concerns?
1: Yeah, in written letters. Yeah, and I've had to sign, when I reported this nationally, I had to sign NDAs to say I wouldn't talk about it, so I am even taking a risk mentioning this to you here, but it is, I think, a serious problem that both at the civic level and now at the provincial government level, and again, you're seeing what happens when you don't address these things seriously, is you'll just get more and worse interference.
0: Mr. Carney, our Prime Minister, is actively courting Beijing right now, partly because of Trump's trade war, to provide us with perhaps some leverage in regards to CUSMA negotiations. Dissidents have said that outreach is emboldening China to push harder on Canadian soil. Is that a fair connection to draw in your mind?
1: I mean, you can have trade deals with all kinds of countries. When I was in Ottawa, you know, we worked on a number of trade deals with countries that you wouldn't, you know, sometimes even necessarily want to trade with, but that's just how the world works. So I think you can have trade relationships, but at the same time, you have to protect your sovereignty. And if you're worried about those types of things, you have to kind of double down on the protections. And when you see, the problem you're talking about today is well documented, right? It's confirmed, you know, talking to the Global National reporters, it's confirmed by multiple sources. There's an email chain that's been FOI'd. There is all this information, you know, that immediately should go to CSIS. It should go to the national, the committee that reviews security. And then all other countries would take action on this. But if we don't, it's just going to get worse. So, you know, it does all sound quite fantastical, but it is happening. And elected officials, this is their primary duty, is to secure our country and our sovereignty. And I feel like they've been asleep for a long time on this. And at some point, it's going to get super serious. I mean, we've already had, you know, Canadians detained in China. Jenny Kwan, the MP, is basically she can't ever travel to China or she'll be immediately arrested. I mean, when you start to add these things up, it's a very aggressive stance. it's just quite a slow burn. And so, and that's how the Chinese roll. Like, that's what they do everywhere. Mm-hmm. And we're no exception.
0: I always look at Australia as a country that trades with China, but has been very forceful in regards to protecting its sovereignty, forceful in regards to pushing back on China. I don't know if you see it that way, but I always think that that's a country that could probably teach us a few things about pushing back on foreign interference. And protecting one's sovereignty as well, and its democratic institutions.
1: Yeah, and you know, we do exchange information with the Five Eyes. We have really, I gotta say, the only party, and this is strange from you know, formerly Democratic MP, but the only party that really takes it seriously is the Federal Conservatives. I'm good friends with Michael Chong, and we're kind of in lockstep on this. I know he's worked with others in the House of Commons. But really, it seems like the Federal Conservatives are the only ones who take this seriously and have pushed and pushed and pushed for a more secure Canada with specific regard to China. And I hope they continue to push, because we really need to tighten things up as the world turns and the way it is.
0: Kennedy Stewart, as always, thank you so much for your time. Really appreciate it.
1: Yeah, thanks, Jazz. Nice talking to you.
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13: There are a few things more stressful than planning a wedding, like a big wedding. I am, yes, speaking firsthand about this. Anyone who's done it knows it, right? And there is so much clickbait out there about bridezillas and dress codes for guests and going over the top. It just starts to sound like a bit of a nightmare. It doesn't have to be, though, apparently. I'm loving the idea of this new trend where apparently guests show up thinking it's a casual birthday party or something, and then it turns out to be a wedding. But then I thought, is this just a social media pretend thing, or are people actually doing this? Now, Rob McDonald is a Toronto-based officiant with All Seasons Weddings and joins us now. Rob, thank you for being here.
14: Thank you, Sammy. Good morning.
13: Good morning. Is this real? Have you officiated one of these weddings before?
14: I have actually officiated several of them so far. I recently did one with a couple that the bride was actually retiring from her career. And they did the typical announcements and speeches to the lovely bride and honoring her, but unbeknownst to her, or to the guests, in fact, was that they were actually attending a wedding ceremony. So she concluded her thank you speech with that she was now assuming a new role in her life, and she was becoming the groom's wife. And that announcement in itself sent the crowd and all of the guests into basic hysteria.
13: So that sounds like fun, because people thought they were coming to a retirement party, right?
14: Yeah, exactly.
13: Okay. And so what are the other occasions that are people using as an excuse to do this?
14: Prior to the pandemic, I did a ceremony with a young couple because they're looking at different reasons. They're looking at different situations. They're breaking away from tradition and I think from the high cost of the budget that is involved in weddings, and looking at the opportunity of creating a more low-key party aspect, which doesn't really turn out to be that. One of the other aspects I had was the bride's bridal shower. But due to the fact that her mother was not going to be able to travel south for the wedding ceremony on the beach, they decided to plan a simple surprise wedding at a restaurant, inviting the men over afterwards for a whiskey tasting. And I dropped the announcement just beforehand. And again, euphoria goes among the guests because nobody's expecting it.
13: Okay, so is that the general reaction that you see from your perspective in the crowd, that people are kind of, they're happy to be participating in this?
14: They're happy to be participating because it comes down to less about the aspect of 150 people or whatever the banquet halls are requiring, and becoming more of the intimate ceremony, that opportunity for the couple to create something a little bit more personal, breaking away from traditional vows or whatever the case may be, and being able to write their own script that doesn't follow that tradition aspect of a ceremony, because they are able to sit back and put their own input and, of course, the surprise element throws the guests off.
13: That's also a big part of it, I'm sure. Now, Rob, when you talk to the couples that are planning this, is that what they're telling you about what their desire is to do this? Is the surprise a big part of it?
14: For many, that is the plan. They don't want to tell anybody that they are getting married. They don't want to go through the whole planning process. This is a lot easier. It's a lot simpler. They can meet with a restaurant venue, whatever the case may be, in their condo party room or whatever that situation is. So myself as the officiant, I'm looking at a little bit less of the traditional bearer and holding on to the tradition and helping them collaborate and creating that surprise element. How are we going to do it? What are the steps? Where am I hiding in the process? Whatever that situation may be. One of the ceremonies that I did was with a young couple. Their parents were traveling in from South America, and they had decided they were having a destination wedding. Mm-hmm. So the plan behind it was they were inviting the guests or their closest friends at home for the announcement of where the destination wedding would be. But that wasn't the plan. The plan was, we're getting married because our parents are here.
13: That's nice.
14: So, and it's that aspect. Some of the guests were disappointed because now they thought they weren't going away on destination.
13: Maybe they were faking that, because a lot of people, the destination wedding thing, I feel like what's happened is there's now so much pressure. Maybe social media is contributed to this, but people think they have to go all out, and that just becomes a lot of pressure, doesn't it?
14: It becomes a lot of pressure because weddings are now becoming a little bit more where couples are moving away from doing this because this is how things are done in a wedding aspect and moving towards more that aspect of something more personal, something more intentional, and often quite unexpected, such as the surprise weddings that people are doing.
13: Right. So when you say you're doing all these weddings, you are an officiant, do you also do some of these really big over-the-top weddings?
14: Many a times there is that aspect here in the Toronto area. There's, you know, quite a few venues, and with All Seasons Weddings, we are, you know, one of Canada's leading officiant service. So we're coming in and doing all kinds of scopes. So we're doing anything from a legal signing with some couples because they are going down south for a destination wedding, which they want the legal paperwork taken care of here, right up until the great big venue, the traditional style, the bride walking down the aisle with the expensive dress, dad escorting her, and so on and so forth. But even these ceremonies for myself, I'm working with couples and creating more of that personal, not so following the traditional script and breaking away from aspects where I've had dogs as a ring bearer.
13: Okay, come on. That's adorable, Rob. Come on.
14: Adorable. You know, the dog cooperates.
13: Exactly what I was thinking. So, Rob, what are the trends then that you are seeing now? What are people looking for?
14: Well, I think people are looking more for the intentional wedding, that aspect of bringing in a smaller guest list in some of the situations. I'm seeing many of them this summer in some of the venues that I have attended in the past, which had 120, 130 plus. Couples are moving down to below that 100 number of guests because they want their guests not to be witnesses, but to be participants in their story.
13: That sounds so lovely, right? That's what you want in a wedding. You want it to be a memorable, kind of loving, joyous occasion.
14: Exactly, and they're moving from traditional venues. They're now moving to maybe it's a rooftop on their condo building. It's a forest. It's the parents' backyard. It's a restaurant, more of that home environment. So the traditional spaces are leaving, but that's what they're creating. It's more of that intimate, personal ceremony because they're starting to see and going, oh, I don't have to have that. I think we're seeing a lot of that change because of the post-pandemic era that we're now living in. Because of everything that had changed during the pandemic of micro weddings and so on and so forth. So there are a lot of those that are also continuing.
13: Wow, you have a very fascinating job. Rob, thank you so much for joining us.
14: You're very welcome. Thank you.
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15: Global News at 1. Good afternoon. I'm Darius Zargar. For the past year, we've been highlighting controversial spending by Metro Vancouver as Jordan Armstrong reports a recent meeting is under scrutiny, lasting fewer than 5 minutes and having attendees collect more than $500 each.
16: 13 members of Metro Vancouver's Regional Planning Committee gathered Thursday morning, some in person, many virtually. The agenda items purely procedural. Chairing the meeting, Township of Langley Mayor Eric Woodward.
17: I'm almost going to break my own record today.
16: Metro Vancouver confirms each director in attendance is entitled to a $557 stipend, meaning this meeting, which lasted less than 4 minutes, cost the public more than $7,200 in fees paid to the Metro directors, who are also local politicians. The chair himself says the board is too large and the committee structure should be reformed. As for the pay,
17: I actually have attempted to not be remunerated by Metro Vancouver on multiple occasions, and the bylaws don't permit that. You have to take it. So their position is that you cannot refuse to be remunerated regardless of meeting lengths, and that's not what I would prefer to see. I'd prefer to see, you know, a lot more flexibility on some of us who are quite happy to serve at Metro Vancouver without being paid any additional for that.
16: Metro Vancouver told Global News the meeting proceeded because the agenda contained two time-sensitive items: regional context statements for Surrey and Coquitlam that require committee and then board approval so that the cities can pass their official community plans and meet provincial requirements. Jordan Armstrong, Global News.
15: A Victoria police officer is facing sexual assault charges following an external criminal investigation by West Shore RCMP.
18: A sexual assault charge has been approved by the BC Prosecution Service against Constable Chris Kaotis. The Victoria Police Department says it was notified in April of last year by a third-party agency of an allegation of sexual assault involving one of its off-duty members. The BC Prosecution Service says the alleged offense happened on October 10th, 2024, somewhere in the Langford area. Victoria Police Chief Fiona Wilson says Kaotis has been suspended with pay and his duty status is subject to review and assessment.
19: Allegations of this nature are extremely serious. They are serious for those directly affected, and they are serious for public confidence in policing. When a police officer is charged with a criminal offense, it has a broader impact on trust, on our profession, and on the many members of this organization who serve our communities with integrity each and every day.
18: Kaotis' first court appearance is scheduled for July 30th. Kylie Stanton, Global News.
15: The BC Conservative Party members will announce their new leader on May 30th. You can tune in today to Global News for the leadership debate featuring all five candidates, moderated by BC legislative reporter Ben O'Hara Byrne. The debate starts at 4:30 p.m. on BC One, YouTube, globalnews.ca, here on CKNW, and other streaming services. In the weather forecast today, a mix of sun and cloud for the afternoon, a high of 17 degrees, 21 degrees inland. Tonight, it'll be mainly cloudy, a low of 11 degrees. Sunday, cloudy again, clearing in the afternoon, a high of 17 and 20 degrees inland. Outside CKNW in downtown Vancouver, it's 17 degrees. 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

0: home. My younger daughter doesn't use a phone or an iPad, but my older daughter does, and checked it and realized I had no idea what I was doing. But she does, my older daughter, play things like Roblox and Minecraft, which are two of the games where, and this network that's called 764, it's an online extremist group that promotes violent ideology and child exploitation. They've actually been listed as a terrorist entity here in Canada. This is where they target kids, is through online games like this and social media platforms. So how do we respond to this? To answer that question, I'm joined by Jesse Miller, founder of Mediated Reality and a social media expert. Thanks so much for being here, Jesse. How are you?
1: I'm good, Scott. Thank you for having me.
0: How serious is this risk online for kids? And whether it's this 764 group or any other group like that, how serious is this?
1: Yeah, in the course of 20 years of having social media access as we do in our everyday society today, there's always been these concerns about videos that kids will access or groups of conversations. This one's higher on the list because we do have some verifiable content in Canada where young people have been targeted. We've had one suicide attributed to participation with this group in British Columbia. And then we see this arrest of a Quebec individual where RCMP have actively for past 18 months made Canadians more aware of how this exists in our communities.
0: So we know that social media platforms and gaming platforms are doing something. I don't want to say that they're doing their best, but we have things like YouTube Kids, and I know my daughter plays Roblox and says that it's totally fine. But how are my kids or any kids being targeted? Like what should I look for? What are the signs? I don't even know where to start.
1: Yeah, specifically we look at the term of predation, and predation can exist on any platform, whether it's soliciting sexually explicit videos or images, asks for committing sexual acts, harming animals, harming others, attempted to suicide. The reality of it is that it doesn't necessarily matter the medium. It's whether we're constantly bringing social media education to newer users. And we see younger kids, obviously, on platforms like Roblox between the ages of 5 and 10, who are obviously more prone. And then we see parents who somewhat abdicate their roles in learning about the environments their kids play in. But as we've addressed this in British Columbia for, like I said, 20 years, media literacy is a key component. We need more access to online behaviors and trends in our schools. And then we need parents who are actually a little bit more versed in how kids use these tools as opposed to a pacification device. We see it in restaurants where kids have a tablet. We see it where parents go to practices and they give the other sibling a device just to keep them occupied. We do need parents and guardians actively engaged in what kids do online so that when the risks are identified, they can be discussed in healthy ways.
0: Yeah, and I'll be the first to say, like, guilty, right? I go to a restaurant or swimming practice and it's the easy thing to do is just say, here, look on my phone for, you know, half an hour or whatever. But like, I consider myself fairly tech savvy. And I just say to my daughter, like, hey, just make sure you're not talking to anyone else on any of these platforms, but I don't even think that's close to enough.
1: That's not, and I'll tell you why, because when we see the addition of AI in these games, then it's the idea of talking on the platform. So, when we used to play the Super Nintendo system and you play with a friend beside you, you had the friend over. There was no interconnectivity. Once we got to adding the internet, you could play online against others. Yeah, I'm just playing against my friends, but then there may be some random kid in the game who lives in a different part of the neighborhood or different part of the country. The reality of it is most gaming communities actually create really healthy environments for healthy people to interact and to connect with others who they may find similar interests. But when you start to see those individuals who want to kind of stir the pot, yes, any of these environments, like any environment we create in our society, can become toxic. So what parents need to do is, as their kids progress through them, participate with them, identify those red flags, talk about what it means when somebody's language isn't being appropriate. And then on the other side, really engage and talk about what it means to use these AI tools, because the conversation exists. What does it mean to talk to the game or somebody that represents the game itself?
0: Now, we're talking about this group 764, which has been deemed a terrorist entity here in Canada. But what do groups like this even get out of this? Like, we talk about what it's, you know, asking kids to do. You know, as adults, we worry about, you know, our bank accounts being hacked. What do these people get out of terrorizing kids?
1: Yeah, I want to highlight here, we don't necessarily know unless we can actually have people come forward and say, you know, this is why I was participating. But like anything that creates chaos in our society,

0: have to look at what's the purpose of funding. And so what we do know is that there are state actors across the world who participate in Canadian communities, and they have no vested interest other than seeing upheaval. We see that currently with the Alberta separatist approach, that a number of the campaigns that are happening on adult social media that are designed to polarize Canadians are being rooted from outside actors, specifically the United States. And so when we look at this radicalization piece of like, let's go stir the pot, it could be just a group of people who are benefiting from not only capturing sexualized content, which they can then turn around and distribute online, but they can also just say, this is how I messed with another human being today. And for a lot of people, that is quite a motivator. In our social media driven world, time isn't necessarily a measurement, because you can have technology do a lot of things that not only brings you a windfall of money, but a windfall of clout. And clout is a big part of the internet, especially in communities that rely on gaming and information sharing.
1: Oh, and that even that is so scary to me. And you know, I grew up in the internet age, and I tend to be fairly altruistic about it, because I think, you know, this has opened the world up to me, and it has the potential to open the world up to my kids and learning and discovery and all of these great things. But then you contrast that with stories like this. How do we balance that, the potential good from the internet, with things like this?
0: Yeah, Scott, I think we have to recognize that even those of us who are kind of edging towards 50 with our children in tow, we have the knowledge to remember what it was like to grow up with ICQ and AOL and MSN. And the reality of it is people participated in a variety of ways in those spaces that were really hindered by dial-up internet. And you weren't allowed to really transfer money or share things the way we can today at lightning speeds. And so when the RCMP puts out, you know, there's a current national security post about violent online groups exploiting children and youth. This comes from a number of factors and international connection. The borders have been lifted when it comes to online communities. And again, the expedience of information sharing and the availability to access funds, whether it be digital currencies or traditional, really is at our fingertips. You don't have to leave your home to commit crimes. So when we talk about where we are, we obviously need educators who are prepared to talk about the internet. And that's where, when you hear about school districts implementing curriculum that helps kids in their media literacy on a daily, there are teachers now integrated into the system who grew up with these tools. So they should be better at discussing it. But we also have to get away from the hindrance of talking about blunt topics, because kids do Google things and they do get sent things. And when parents are like, well, they're too young for this, they're not, because they're being exposed to it. And exposure itself doesn't mean that they're fully prepared. We just need to have safer individuals they can talk to about it. And the parents at home may not be deemed to be the safest, because parents can be reactionary. Schools can be the safest place that kids bring concerns forward. And today, when we discuss how kids use these tools, the teacher may be more versed at Instagram, doesn't mean that they are media literate themselves. So you need directors in school districts who can guide curriculum with an understanding of how to best educate each age group.
1: Okay, and that sort of leads into this, and I'll make this kind of my final question, but we've heard lots of news about legislation around social media for kids. Australia obviously always gets brought up, the UK, Manitoba has been talking about this, and other parts of Canada. Is that a good idea? I've heard both sides of this argument. Like, is further legislation and bans, those type of things, is that inevitable? What's your take on that?
0: It's inevitable based on it being reactionary. Recently, I did an interview discussing Manitoba's approach, and I appreciate the premier's approach to saying we have to protect children. But it, in itself, bans don't work, because we can bypass using VPNs. We can have different phone numbers registered in different provinces. A federal ban like Australia may be the better approach than provincial. But what we're seeing with Australia is that you take into so many differences. You can't necessarily vet young people as they log on. You would need some form of official licensing. Some people say it's easy to do because we do that with driving. Sure. But the government has offices that we go to where we consent to giving our image and who we are for the purpose of participating in something we would like to do as a member of society. That's basically saying that everybody in Canada who wants to be online has to have some form of ID that you can upload to verify who they are. And the technologies that we could use to scan faces, where does that go? It seems like a national database of early 1984 of vetting people who want to go online and do something. And where do we then give up our freedoms? Because if somebody says, well, I want to go online and watch pornography. Yes, it's a normal thing that human beings do, but do you want the government to know what you've been watching? And if we're doing it in the spirit of protecting kids, then when we ask parents, what is your approach to keeping your kids safe online? Are you prepared to make what you do online more open as well? It's very multifaceted. And the reality of it is that even though we put those regulatories in, people will find ways to get around them. So is it making politicians happy? One thing that we can see in our federal government is that the Carney government is taking a look at it, but not trying to match what Australia does. But new NDP leader Avi Lewis has actually had probably the best approach, saying we don't necessarily want to make this a totalitarian thing. We want to discuss what the best approach would be. And he's leaning in as an educator, saying education might be the best path to helping young people, not necessarily regulation as a whole.
1: Very intense and complicated topic, but I'm glad we have people like you to help us unpack it. So thank you.
0: Thank you, Scott. Appreciate your time.
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11: It is only May, but it sure felt like August this weekend with the warm temperatures. And that could be a preview of what's to come for the rest of the summer. That has prompted one Vancouver councillor to push for the city to reinstate a program that supported people who are vulnerable to heat. One city councillor, Lucy Maloney, is tabling a motion this week to bring back the recently discontinued Cool Kit program. And Lucy Maloney joins us now. Hi, Lucy.
12: Hi, how are you?
11: Let's talk about the program. What did it entail and why was it cancelled?
12: Well, unfortunately, due to budget cuts, this program and other preventative programs and grant programs have been cut. We know that there's unfortunately less and less focus on preventing for extreme heat events, but it's not just extreme declared heat events that are the problem. We know that a lot of older buildings, especially in the city of Vancouver, just aren't designed to deal with high heat. They absorb heat day after day after day, even when it's not an extreme heat event. And often at night, temperatures aren't cooling enough to prevent negative health effects.
11: Let's talk about what is actually in the cool kit. What would it involve?
12: Well, the city has, for the past several years, distributed cool kits for people who can't reach community cooling spaces. And they typically include things like a spray bottle, cooling towel, reusable water bottle, gel packs, and an indoor thermometer. They're really important for people who just can't access, can't easily get out, especially at night, to access one of the cooling centres.
11: So how much was this costing the city?
12: Look, for me, the cost is absolutely inconsequential compared to some of the money that we're spending on things that I consider to be a lot less important. You know, we saw the City of Vancouver budget restricted to a 0% property tax increase, and we know that we love paying less tax. But the trouble is that since then, we've seen the ABC councillors bring motion after motion to allocate funding from reserves for things that I consider less important than life-saving heat prevention measures. We've seen funding allocated from city reserves for things that we could have predicted and budgeted for in the 2026 budget, like fireworks, like the police training facility, which is important, but we could have planned for it, you know. The $300,000 towards the Granville Street pedestrian zone for FIFA, well, that again wasn't a surprise. We should have planned for that and budgeted for that in the 2026 budget. So I don't like asking to dip into city reserves. That's not something that I would like to do, but I didn't vote for an austerity budget that doesn't recognise the expenditure that's required to protect our city's most vulnerable residents.
11: When you look at the weather we experienced this past weekend, it looks like we're going to have a hot summer. We already have water shortages. Don't all these factors signal that this program needs to be reinstated? And what hope do you have that the rest of council will support your motion?
12: Look, I must say it's looking grim, but staff did give feedback on the motion, just saying that the main thing standing in the way of doing this is resourcing. I really hope that my fellow councillors, particularly the council majority, can see that this is about saving lives. You know, it's almost exactly the five-year anniversary of the heat dome, in which there were 619 excess deaths from some of the most vulnerable populations in our province. Over 100 Vancouverites died. We just don't want to see something like that happen again. We know summers are getting hotter, and the Environment and Climate Change Canada organisation projects that 2026 will be one of the hottest years on record.
11: Lucy, you do know that when we do experience something like the heat dome, and there's a very strong possibility that could happen again this summer, you know that the city will likely go into its funds and produce money to help support the more vulnerable, don't you think?
12: Well, I really do hope so, because that's the right thing to do. We just we don't want to see the kind of tragedy that we saw 5 years ago, and we know that it's preventable. And I'm so disappointed that the recent funding cuts have cut things like the city's non-market housing climate resilient retrofit program. I went to visit a social housing centre in our city where heat pumps were installed and extra insulation and upgraded windows, which just helps to keep homes comfortable during the hot summer months. And this was a seniors housing centre, and it's going to be really protecting the health of those seniors, but also just making summers more pleasant for them. And it wasn't a lot of money that the city was investing, but it also opens up the possibility of accessing senior government funding as well. So it's really short-sighted to be cutting programs like this with summers getting hotter and hotter.
11: Lucy, what is the plan for extreme heat days other than opening up cooling centers? What does the city have concretely set out so that people here in Vancouver, or especially the vulnerable people, will know that there is a plan in place?
12: Well, we do have misting stations and extra water available, the little water stations that get attached to the mains in a lot of areas. We also have the cooling centres, but I'd like to see the cooling centres kept open for longer. And another thing that this motion actually does ask staff to explore is allocating existing city vehicles, buses that are air conditioned to help bring people to cooling centres, and pushes for advocacy for TransLink to deploy air conditioned buses throughout the summer months, and to explore fare-free transit during declared extreme heat events. Because if you think about the people most likely to suffer during the heat, so seniors and disabled people and people from the poorer areas of the city, sometimes getting out to a cooling centre during the night is just not easy. And we need to make sure we've got good outreach to those people to prevent the health issues that we know come from higher temperatures.
11: Why do you think there's opposition to your motion?
12: I think it's just budget cuts. I think it's just funding. You know, I hate to say it, but we're in an election year, and a lot of announcements I see as being favourable to the re-election of the majority, and I think that we're losing our way in terms of priorities. I think that this is a huge priority. I remember living in an apartment with my family during the heat dome and finding it really hard as able-bodied, fit people with access to resources to get relief from the heat. And just hearing about the tragedy unfolding was something that I never want to experience again.
11: Thanks so much for taking the time to speak to us on the Mike Smith Show.
12: It was great to talk to you. Thanks.
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11: Global News, I'm Darius Zargar. WorkSafe BC has fined Metro Vancouver nearly $170,000 for high-risk violations following a near-fatal incident at a job site in New Westminster in 2024. Global's Catherine Urquhart reports.
23: Workers were completing a valve replacement project in a confined space. While using pry bars to help a crane lift a gearbox, the gearbox released and sprung upward. Union spokesperson Bill Thielman says the incident is deeply concerning.
24: And this poor worker was crushed by a large piece of machinery coming loose and landing on or flying at him. And only through good luck did he survive, to be honest. It's a terrible accident.
23: Metro Vancouver says it has taken comprehensive corrective actions to strengthen workplace safety, including enhanced training, updated procedures, and improved supervisor awareness specific to this kind of work to ensure workers are informed, trained, and protected. Catherine Urquhart, Global News.
11: The BC Conservative Party members will announce their new leader on May 30th. You can tune in today to Global News for the leadership debate featuring all five candidates. That'll be moderated by BC legislative reporter Ben O'Hara Byrne. The debate starts at 4:30 p.m. on BC One, YouTube, globalnews.ca, here on CKNW as well, and other streaming services. In the weather forecast today, cloudy, a mix of sun and cloud later on in the afternoon, a high of 17 degrees in Metro Vancouver, 21 degrees inland. Tonight, it's going to be mainly cloudy again, windy too, a low of 11 degrees. Sunday, cloudy again, should clear up later on, though. Monday is going to be sunny, a high of 18 degrees. From the Global News Desk, I'm Darius Zargar.

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1: Talk about surgery waiting lists in British Columbia and all across Canada for people who are waiting for surgery, often in pain. This can seem like an eternity as you wait and wait and wait for your procedures. Why do other countries seem to get it done quicker and better than us? You consider a country like Germany, where they can get same surgeries, hip and knee replacements, one of the most common surgeries in Canada and everywhere. We've got some of the slowest access to these surgeries here in our country. Why can a country like Germany get these same surgeries done in a few weeks, while Canadians are often waiting for months or even years? Do they have better funding for healthcare there? Do they have more surgeries? Do they have more operating rooms? Is it just a completely different way of running the system? We're going to dig into that right now. And if you are on a surgery waiting list yourself, or a loved one is, you definitely want to listen up to this. Every time we talk about this, I get calls from the listeners with extraordinary stories like this one. This is Mo in Vancouver. He called me on an earlier show.
2: My wife's just returned from Calgary with a hip surgery we had done privately. I'm on my way to Mayo Clinic tomorrow to get a laser for my prostate. The system is broken.
1: When your wife went to Calgary for the private surgery, how much did that cost?
2: $30,000.
1: $30,000 his wife paid for surgery in Calgary. This is the crazy system we have. You can pay for it if you leave the province. It's nuts, isn't it? $30,000 pay for your surgery. A lot of people do it. They don't want to wait, especially if they're on pain, especially if they're taking drugs to treat the pain. I've listened to Tracy Porteous, another previous guest on the show, from Victoria. Needed a hip replacement surgery. Went to Calgary to get it.
3: I was on holidays on Salt Spring, and suddenly I could not walk down the driveway even four steps. I felt such a relief when I made the decision to go to Calgary, knowing that this kind of opioid haze and pain that I was in was going to stop.
1: Yeah, she was really worried about getting addicted to opioids that her doctor was prescribing for her to deal with the pain while she waited for surgery. Decided to go pay for it herself in Calgary. That's where she went for her hip replacement surgery. All right, let's discuss this now. What can we learn from other countries when it comes to these surgical backlogs? Let's discuss with my guest, Colin Craig. Colin is the president of SecondStreet.org. They're an advocacy group that tracks surgical waiting times in Canada. Colin, thanks a lot for coming on today.
4: Well, thanks for having me.
1: Okay, Colin, let's talk about surgical wait times right now in BC and the country as a whole. How bad are they right now? Where are we at?
4: Well, they're pretty bad. You alluded to it earlier. I mean, we need to stand back as a nation and just kind of look at the big picture. And what we find is a system in crisis right across the country. Doesn't matter if your provincial government is NDP, Liberal, or Conservative. It's basically a mess. And, some are better than others, but even if you take the best ones, they don't stack up well against these European countries that you've talked to. I mean, you mentioned Germany is one example. There's a lot of other universal healthcare systems out there that do what Canadians want. Canadians want a system that covers everyone. You want to be able to go in and get surgery and have it done properly. You don't want to have to wait a long time. And when you're done, you don't want to face a massive bill. I mean, that's generally, I think, what Canadians want. And with those sort of guidelines, we can find a whole bunch of universal systems out there that we could shift our system so that it's more like theirs, and then Canadians wouldn't have to wait as long. That's the good news, is that what we want is doable. I mean, you mentioned Germany as one example. Our think tank has actually gone to Sweden and France and Japan to look at their models. We're going to Denmark later this month because what we want is doable. So we should be looking at the things that these other countries are doing differently and then start copying them so that Canadians are not suffering like they are right now.
1: Okay, so let's talk about that, because Germany getting a lot of attention right now, one of the top countries in the world for hip and knee replacement surgeries, outpacing Canada in both the number of surgeries performed and, crucially, the wait times for the surgery. So people are waiting a shorter period of time. There are more surgeries going through the system on a sort of per capita basis there. What are they doing differently there that we're not doing here?
4: Well, I think there's a couple key differences, one of which is that you have competition. You have different types of providers. I mean, this is something that's common, not just in Germany, but in other countries too. So you'll have nonprofit, for-profit, and government providers. You know, I mentioned we were in Japan last year, and you have a whole bunch of different people that can enter the market. The government determines how much they're going to pay for, say, a knee operation. Then everyone knows if I, you know, open up a clinic and I've got qualified staff, well, that's how much I get if I do a knee operation for a patient. And so the money follows the patient to where the patient wants to go. So there's an element of competition there where everyone's going to try to do things efficiently, try and help the patient right away, provide good customer service and so forth. So that's an element that's completely missing in our system. That's number one. A second element is that generally when you look at better performing universal systems, yes, you have a public system, but patients can also choose to pay privately if they want to. So I mentioned Sweden as an example. Sweden's system is kind of closer towards the Canadian model. But if you're a Swedish citizen and you need whatever, your knee operation or whatever, well, you can use the public system or you can pay privately. And about 7% of Swedes have private health insurance. And, you know, that's not a lot if you think about it, 7%. But that's 7% the government doesn't have to worry about. So now it can take those dollars and instead focus on people who can't afford private health insurance. So, I mean, those are a couple of the key differences between these other systems and ours. One is sort of how they fund healthcare and also the sort of element of choice and competition. And so those are missing because in Canada, when people start talking about this, you know, generally speaking, you have special interest groups that, you know, either unions or the groups that they fund speak up and, you know, claim, oh, you're trying to Americanize the system.
5: Yeah.
4: When in fact, everyone's talking about Europe. But they use the American card because they're trying to fearmonger the public and just, you know, put a stop to any type of reform that, you know, kind of weakens their iron grip on the healthcare system. So this is the fundamental problem is that, you know, too often people just play the Americanization card, and then health reform goes nowhere.
5: I think the critical point there is, this type of argument and debate around whether we should have more privatization in the system, give people a private option if they want one, it's kind of like the political third rail in Canada. You're not allowed to touch it or you're going to be electrocuted politically. You just can't discuss this or even propose it seriously. Now, some provinces are trying, like next door in Alberta, they're trying a private surgery model. And I'm very interested to see how that's going to work out. But when people talk about that American model, you hear that frequently, that if you allow some sort of a private option, let people buy private insurance, pay for the surgery if they want to move up in line, that you're going to get an American system. You're going to get a two-tier system. That's not what you're calling for, right? Like you want Canada to keep a universal system.
4: Yeah, exactly. Exactly. Yeah. You know, I mentioned Sweden. You know, Swedes have a choice. You can use the public system, or if you want, you can pay privately.
5: Right.
4: And that's how it's done all over the world, Australia, New Zealand, Japan, you know, you name it. Most developed nations have a universal system where, you know, everyone's covered. And if you don't want to use it, you can pay privately. That's kind of the standard approach. And so that's what I think we need to be looking at more. I mean, you mentioned Alberta's trying this out. I mean, they're going to try to make it so that a Calgarian can pay in Calgary for a knee operation instead of having to fly to another province. You mentioned British Columbia, it's flying to Calgary. This is crazy. Why do we force people who are suffering in pain to get on a plane and fly somewhere else to get treatment away from their family and their support networks and so on? It's an inhumane what we do, and it makes no economic sense either. I mean, we should be trying to keep money in our respective provinces to support the economy and so forth, right?
5: Well, speaking of the economy, when you think of people who are on a wait list for a new knee or a new surgery or a new hip, and they can't work. I mean, there have been reports out on this from people who are languishing on these wait lists. What kind of economic impact does that have? If people are sidelined, they can't contribute fully in the economy of our country.
4: It's awful. It's billions of dollars a year. Fraser Institute does good research on this each year. It costs the economy billions of dollars every year. But not only that, when you force people to wait, quite often their health situation deteriorates, and now the government has an even bigger bill that they have to pay. So it's, I mean, there's all kinds of problems. I mean, we were talking about going to other provinces and paying. We actually created a website to help patients. It's patientoptions.ca, completely free to use. We're a nonprofit, so we're not making money on it or anything. But people could go on there and see a directory of where they can pay for different things in Canada.
5: Wow.
4: So like I said, I mean, the ideal situation is you shouldn't have to travel to another province. But, you know, as long as we're in this kind of state, we thought, well, let's try and create a site that can help patients answer their questions about, you know, can they write things off on their taxes? You know, can they, how can they finance these surgeries? All that stuff. There's a whole bunch of answers and information on there to help patients, because a lot of people don't have time for health reform, right? They don't have a year or two or three or four or five for health reform to actually take hold. They need help right now because they're suffering, they're in pain. I mean, it's just, it's awful what we allow patients to go through in this country. It's inhumane in so many different ways. And, you know, sadly, many patients are dying each year on waiting lists because, you know, they're just not getting the care they need. And there's no excuses for it because, like, as I said off the top, Mike, I mean, what we want as a country, timely health care, that's doable because we have seen it firsthand when we've gone to these other universal healthcare systems, right? We've seen France's system and Sweden and Japan's. I mean, it was crazy last year in Japan just hearing again and again that you can get in next week or maybe in a couple of weeks if you need your knee done. Like,
5: okay.
4: There's no reason at all why we should have the suffering we have in this country.
5: Carolyn in Coquitlam. Hi, Carolyn. Go ahead.
6: Hi, I'll try and make this quick. I'm helping my older mom figure out her back pain. It took us probably over a year to get in to see someone. Was told, yes, she needs back surgery. His wait list is over 5 years long. He says he can't even put her on a wait list in a hospital because they're not allowed to report too many, put too many on, because then the wait list looked too long. When he gave me names of a couple other doctors that his wait list might be shorter, and I said, okay, will you write me a letter so that I'm going in knowing what kind of surgery? He says, oh, no, no surgeon will see you if they know you already have someone that you've been seen. So you have to pretend like you haven't seen anyone to possibly have another option. And from speaking with other people and friends since this came up, because I cannot believe a five-year wait list, and it's not being reflected in the numbers through the hospital, is how the surgeon reported it. Other people have said that the only way to get back surgery, and the doctor kind of hinted to this, is these surgeons are just taking the emergencies of people coming through emergency rooms, and people are being told, this is what you need to say when you go through emergency to get back surgery.
5: Okay, Carolyn,
6: thank you. Because the wait lists are so long.
5: Thank you for your call, and I hope you get some results for your family very soon. I think it's really important to have an advocate when you're fighting in the system here, for sure. But a five-year wait, good grief. Colin, have you heard of that one before, 5 years?
4: Yeah, sadly I have. I mean, it's appalling. I mean, this is not humane, what we're doing in this country. You know, I'll mention to your caller there again, if she goes to patientoptions.ca, she can see a directory of different health providers in Canada. There may be some private ones that offer the type of back surgery that she needs. There's also companies that will help patients figure out where, you know, how to go abroad, you know, different facilities to look at and that. So there are
5: not everyone can afford that though, right?
4: I know it's awful.
5: Most people can't.
4: It's awful.
5: Most people don't have $30,000.
4: It's hard. It's hard and it's awful. There's no accountability this way either, right? Because we've all paid into the system, and then when you need it, it's, you know, it's putting you on a long waiting list.
5: Thanks a lot for coming on to talk about this today.
4: Thanks for your time.
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16: 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I'm Global News crime reporter Nancy Hickst. 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
19: Two-thirds of Canadians believe the national economy is on the wrong track, and they don't think it will improve in the short term. That's according to a new poll done by Canada Pulse Insights. And joining us now is John Wright with Canada Pulse Insights. Hi, John. Nice to talk to you today.
20: Great to be with you, Robin.
19: John, is it basically summing up that we're all depressed in this country because the world is so upside down, the economy doesn't seem to be on track, and we're all a little worried?
20: Well, at least two-thirds of us are, and about a third of the country a lot depressed compared to the rest of us. You know, you kind of reflect on all the years that I've been polling the country, and it's to sort of look, when you look at this, you say, well, where are other spots like this so you can provide some context? So if you go back to August of 2022, you were in a time when the Bank of Canada was just starting to really ratchet up their interest rates. We had the Ukraine-Russia war starting, and it was choking oil, and our gas prices were going up, and we were unsettled into some pretty economic headwinds. And before that, if you look way back, you'd be probably in the early 1990s around Brian Mulroney's recession days. So we, before COVID, we would have 53% of the Canadian public saying that the economy was on the right track. And we've never really recovered from that. We've got high as maybe 4 in 10 saying so. So it goes up and down and up and down. But right now it's down in a trough. And, you know, you look around and there's a lot of economic uncertainty. And more importantly, what I've noticed in the data is that there's about a third of the Canadian public who say nowadays it's really tough making ends meet, and that's what's the real drag on this.
19: Well, our confidence has been cratered. Are they attributing it to world events or what's happening domestically?
20: Well, it's a mix of the two. First of all, a lot of when you talk about economic confidence, it's all very personal at ground level. So they talk about the affordability of living. So grocery prices really haven't improved in a lot of places. We've now obviously got a spike in gas prices. So these are things at the kitchen table and the gas tank and driving back and forth to work. These are things that people see automatically. But we also have had a very uncertain year with Donald Trump and what he's done. There's a lot of anxiety. You're going to have roughly 20% to 30% across the country, depending upon what province, are anxious about losing their jobs in the next 2 months. So we have a lot of anxiety about work, as well as seeing the high prices. So this is where you then say, well, how are things likely to improve? It's pretty anemic. A lot of people don't think it's going to improve in the next couple of months. But more importantly, it really does set the tone for how people feel about whether the economy is on the right track or the wrong track. I would add to that one thing, and that is when you look at the political leadership in this country, Mark Carney is sitting at 56% approval for his own abilities, 46% approval for the federal government if they were to be elected tomorrow. And it's a real juxtaposition, and oftentimes you don't find this where, you know, people are so pessimistic about their economic circumstance, but so high on the actual leadership. A lot of that is hope. A lot of that is confidence in his ability to pull it off. But the question will be, of course, not only can he pull it off, but also who's the alternative to that? And right now, there's only one in the room that seems to have the confidence of Canadians.
19: Yeah, I was you beat me to the punch. I wanted to see if your poll had looked at who they supported politically, and obviously Mark Carney seems to be on top. Is there any hope for Pierre Poilievre in this poll?
20: Well, you can see what Mr. Poilievre is doing, and that is he's looking at the very numbers that I'm looking at, and he's saying to the public, Mark Carney's tried over and over for all of his degrees in Oxford and Harvard. Look. He can't do any better. And so, like, he's actually voicing what people are feeling as opposed to what they're, you know, on the economy, as opposed to their political construct at the moment. He's mm-hmm. trying to get ahead as well and sort of say 6 months from now, well, look, you know, I told you he can't deliver. But 65% of Canadians are actually willing to give this government some time, because I asked them about putting shovels in the ground. The way I say to my friends is, if you were going to move your house abruptly, that would be one thing. But if you had time to do it, you would take the time to pack it, to fix it up, to put it on the market. Then you'd have to move. Like, there's a sense of time that has to take place. Mark Carney's demonstrating that things are happening. But Pierre Poilievre has got a 28% approval rating. He carries that because of how the agenda was 2 years ago and how he was acting 2 years ago. So he is out of step in terms of leadership potential at the moment. I think he's banking within the next 3 years, if he's still leader, that things will not be as good as Mr. Carney has projected, and he will be in step. But that's a very high cliff for him to climb, as opposed to an easy cliff to fall off.
19: John, we're going to leave it on your hopefulness tone so we can have a positive end to this interview. Always a pleasure talking to you. It's been a long time, but appreciate you coming on the show today.
20: Always great to be with you. The good news is it's sunny outside. That gives me more hope than the economy. So that's my high note for today.
19: I believe it's very nice here on the West Coast, too. I'm in the studio right now, but I hope to get outside as soon as the show's done. John Wright is with Canada Pulse Insights.
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14: Global News, I'm Doris Zargar. We begin with sad news. One of BC's most beloved junior hockey legends has died.
15: It was that era that everybody wanted big, tough hockey players. Mm-hmm. So I'm one of the guys to be ready for that type of play.
16: Ernie McLean, better known as Punch, coached the New Westminster Bruins to four straight Western Hockey League championships in the 1970s, plus two Memorial Cups in 1977 and 1978. Just this week, a campaign was launched to build a statue in his honor outside Queen's Park Arena. RCMP tell Global News McLean died in a single vehicle crash south of Dease Lake Friday afternoon. Mounties were alerted by a maintenance worker about a car located down an embankment off Highway 37 North. Their early investigation found the lone driver swerved and went off the road. While a cause for the crash hasn't been determined, police say no criminality is suspected. McLean was 93. Jacob New, Global News.
14: Meantime, the Vancouver Canucks are reacting to the death of McLean, posting on X. They say, quote, Ernie Punch McLean was one of a kind, a legend to the game who gave everything to this province and to the players lucky enough to call him coach. Rest easy, Punch. Thank you for the memories, the lessons, and the legacy you leave behind. 10 Canadians are now connected to a hantavirus outbreak that began on a polar expedition cruise. Federal officials report three more people, two from Alberta and one from Ontario, may have been in contact on a flight with someone infected. Infectious disease expert Jason Tetreault has more on this specific strain of the virus.
8: Most of the hantaviruses are not spreadable from one person to another because it doesn't make enough virus in your body to spread to another person before it knocks you down and essentially sends you to the hospital. This particular strain, it's called the Andes strain, has the ability to make lots and lots and lots of virus before you end up having these severe symptoms. And what ends up happening is that if you happen to be in close contact, what I call kissing contact with another individual over a long period of time, then that virus can get transferred from that person to another.
14: Public health officials say those people are asymptomatic and self-isolating. BC's Transportation Ministry says crews have begun draining water from a landslide that's blocking access to the community of Old Fort. The ministry said the slide's movement is currently minimal, but water flowing from above could reactivate the unstable slope. Officials plan to build a temporary access route once monitoring shows the drainage work is effective, but there's no timeline that's been set. An evacuation order, meantime, still remains in place as it started on April 20th. A heads up for drivers this weekend. The Stalowassen Bridge will be partially closed for repairs on the structure following a construction fire in April. Crews will be repairing bridge supports on the south side of the crossing after a fire damaged them while removing a temporary wall. After 9 p.m., one lane will be closed in each direction until 5 p.m. Monday. Work will also be done on widening the road at the south end of the crossing. The Ministry of Transportation expects minor traffic impacts through the weekend. In the weather forecast today, it's cloudy, but mostly a mix of sun and cloud for the afternoon, a high of 17 degrees, 21 degrees inland. Tonight, it's going to be mainly cloudy again, windy to a low of 11 degrees. 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

0: Estate Hour is all about with John Carlson. How are you, John?
1: I'm great. Good to be with you.
0: Excellent. Well, I guess the number one cost for anybody who is selling real estate is the commission. And I think it would be a good idea. Let's talk about the nuts and bolts of commission. First of all, how does commission work?
1: Yeah, you know, commission is, you know, and I think that's why we're going to do a whole show on this, because this is, we touch on this every program. You know, my calling card really is that I do a good job for people and save them money compared to what most other agents charge. And I want to be straight right off the bat. Commissions can be negotiable and they're variable. Different brokerages have different structures that they, you know, have their brokers, have their agents follow, and different agents may have different ideas. So I would never say that commissions are set in stone. Mm-hmm. However, it's, you know, I've been doing this 29 years now, and, you know, commissions typically what I see for the vast majority of listings, what agents are charging. And I hear this, of course, because I sit down with people and they say, hey, I just met with two or three other agents. And, you know, one of the reasons you're here, John, is because your commission structure looks to be, you know, an awful lot more attractive than the other two agents I just spoke to. So can you spell this out for me? So again, this whole program is going to be spelling out that particular question for people. So we're just going to be all about the money. We're making no apologies for it. We're going to have some fun talking about hard nickels, dimes, and dollars. But again, that commission structure, what I've seen the vast majority of the time I've been in the business is 7% of the first $100,000 of your sale price. And then everything over $100,000, which is obviously the vast majority of the of most sales, would be at 2.5%. But over the years, I've seen other business models where 7% of the first 100,000 stays in place, but 3% of the balance is you know, and this is almost becoming the new norm from what I'm hearing, sitting down with people. In fact, I met someone a little while ago and they said, hey, John, you know, I bought my property through an agent. I liked him. He's good. I called him up and said, hey, what can you do for me? You worked with me once before. Now I need to sell. And the agent was like, hey, we're 7 and 3, and that's what we do. And quite frankly, a good agent could be worth that money, no problem. I'm not complaining. I'm not disparaging against that. You know, quite frankly, the best place you can spend money when you're selling a property is on good representation. I mean, fixing problems with your home and solving deficiencies and making it look good and smell good, all that's important. But I can tell you, you know, from my own personal experience, I have walked away sometimes from a situation where I feel my seller has made an extra $50,000 in a matter of minutes only because we handled a scenario a certain way as opposed to another way. So agents, I love it. We can charge what we think is fair, and the consumers can decide to go where they think, you know, what fits them best with commission. So that's the first thing to get out of the way. I would never choose a real estate agent or a lawyer or any other, you know, or a heart surgeon or
0: an acupuncturist, you
1: know, maybe, yeah, based on cost alone. Because let's face it, value is cost, but it's also what you're getting for that. So we're going to get all that out of the way first. But commissions, yeah, let's go on.
0: And I think most people understand how it works, but it's the seller who pays the commission, and then half of that money goes to the selling agent.
1: Something like that.
0: Or the buying agent, right?
1: Yeah, and again, there's no hard and fast rules, but I'm going to say most typically, you, Martin, you're a seller of your property.
0: Right.
1: You call a real estate agent and you say, what are you going to do for me? What's it going to cost me? And that agent says, okay, well, here's what we're going to do. And if you get a successful sale, you're going to agree, of a commission of 7% on the first 100,000 and let's say 3% on the balance. And you go, you know what? That sounds like a good deal. You're a good agent. You've got a good track record. And I'm confident that you're going to be able to get me a good result. And that commission that I pay is probably going to look fairly small in the overall picture when it comes to a successful outcome. So fair enough. And typically, when you sign a listing agreement, and it's written right in there, here's the total commission, here's how much is retained by the listing brokerage, and here's how much we're going to offer to the buyer's side. So it's a cooperative system to some degree. And when I publish a listing, when any agent publishes a listing, you publish what the buyer's commission is. So any agent can see that. And you look at a listing and you can say, okay, well, they're offering a certain commission. And again, nothing's fixed. But typically what you see on a lot of listings is roughly 46%, not quite half. And why that is, I don't know. It's probably the costs on the listing side are a little higher, but that's the work. So if you're 7 and 2.5, you know, you might be looking at a 3.22% of the first 100,000 and

0: 1.15% of the balance. These numbers might sound kind of odd, but we see this all the time. And that's 46% of 7 2.5 or 46.5%. So you typically see a lot of listings that are offering out somewhere between 3 and 3.5% of the first 100,000 and somewhere between 1.25% and, you know, above that for the balance. And one interesting note is now that I'm seeing a lot more people telling me that other agents are quoting 7 and 3, the increase from 7 and 2.5 seems to be maintained or held by the listing brokers. They're not offering more out to the buyer's side. And I've long made the argument that, you know, commissions don't sell properties. If someone lists a property with me or with another agent and it's overpriced and it's a poor location, it's poor condition, you could advertise that in the Vancouver Sun every day or on CKNW radio every day, and you could offer out a giant commission on it. But if a buyer looks at it and says, in this price range, this ain't for me, it is not going to sell the property. So we got to kind of remember the value of the commission. So the commission, to answer your question, sometimes it takes me a while, Martin, forgive me, to answer your questions, but you've always got good questions. If you agree, for the most part, on a listing, you agree to pay a certain commission on a successful sale, and within that, you understand who's keeping what and how much is being offered out to the buyer's side. So yes, typically sellers pay commission. And again, it depends how you look at it. The buyer is the one that borrows all the money and pays the price. So are they really paying the commission in the end? But again, you as the seller have the control of negotiating that and how much is going to be kept and retained. So commissions being somewhat negotiable and somewhat variable, what I will say is at 2% realty and my commission structure at 2% of your sale price, and we're going to go over some specific areas, is going to save you some real money and significant money. And that seems to be kind of a popular thing these days. Correct me if I'm wrong.
1: No, I think it's very true. And let's get into that, because you're a 2% realtor. People can go to your website, John Carlson, johnnysmartpoint.com, johnnysmartpoint.com. And you can see a table of what you could save with a typical commission structure versus a 2% structure on a $1 million home. That's a $14,000 savings. So the big question is, the $1 million question is, what am I not getting for that money that I'm saving? I mean, what is there a compromise being made? You know what I mean? Because they're spending so much less.
0: Well, you know, that's a great question. It's a question I do get a fair bit. And I'm going to go back before I answer it just again, because, you know, commissions, maybe there's someone out there charging less than 2%, or maybe you've got other options, and that's all wonderful. But again, the smart point is really the whole idea between is what is the smart thing to do? You could sell your own house and put a sign up and advertise it in the newspaper if you wanted and handle your own sale. There's nothing wrong with it. I mean, if you feel comfortable with that, and you don't see the value of having someone like me or another agent represent you, then power to you, right? So commissions, they're all over the place, so I would never say that I'm going to save you money compared to everybody. But my track record shows, and sitting down with people, that compared to the other agents that are top-selling agents in particular, you're going to do probably a lot better in terms of what you net on the sale, given the commission payment's going to be less than some of these other options. So now to your question, thanks again, what are you not getting? And it's interesting, sometimes I will get that. I'll have people and they'll be a little skeptical. You know, I'll sit down with them and I can just tell from their body language that they're going, wait a minute, how does this work? Like, this guy's going to charge me $15,000 less than the last person that came through, and they want to know, rightfully so. And I think a lot of that has to do with our personal experiences as consumers. And I think what I need to point out is this. There's a difference between a service and, say, a commodity. Mm-hmm. So let's say I was selling precious minerals or gold and silver. And you come to me and you say, I want to buy a bar of gold. Well, or a bar of silver, let's say. An ounce of silver. And you might say, well, I want a certain amount of purity, right? And I want a certain amount of weight. Well, it's pretty much, how am I going to save you, you know, a lot of money in that? You really can't. Or if I'm manufacturing a widget, it's very price sensitive and it works through the economy. And how do you save people money on a simple widget without cutting something, you know? Because, you know, maybe it's a tried and true process that's got to the point where the cost of a certain product is, that is, you know, just a commodity, so to speak, you've already worked it down to the bone. And in order to save money, sometimes you got to be doing things that aren't going to be so good for the final product. So I think it's very natural when you go to the store and you look at a box of Kellogg's cornflakes and then you look at the no-name brand and you go, the no-name brand is less, but you're imagining yourself chewing on something that maybe might taste like cardboard and you go, boy, you know, I don't know if it's worth it. Very fair. But let's talk about real estate services. What are you getting when you hire a realtor, you know, a real estate agent? Well, you know, you're getting a service and expertise. And that's a little bit harder to quantify, but I will say this, it gives a lot of room for, in my example, for savings to people when it comes to commissions, because people will say this, what am I not getting? And I'm going to get to that. Let me get to that right now. There's nothing that you're not getting as far as I'm concerned. I mean, I do open houses. I do all the marketing. I do all the promoting of the listing. I do stuff on this radio program other agents don't do. So as far as I'm concerned, nothing. There could be little niche things that some agents do, and I'm happy to incorporate those into our marketing plan if they make sense as well. So it's not like I'm going around, hiring substandard people to do advertising and photos and stuff. It's, you know, we all have our costs in real estate. You've got your MLS fees and your board costs, your company costs, and it can be an expensive business to be in, especially if you're not doing a lot of business. So kind of in the way Chevrolet in the 60s, you know, they had the Impala, they'd sell a million of them a year, and they were always the industry leader because they sold so many cars that they could always afford to every year or two. They just update it and they put out a new product and they'd burn through their economies of scale. So they could offer out a better product than, you know, I'm an old car guy. I like my GMs, but, you know, compared to some of the competition, they could offer out a little bit of better product because of economies of scale. And when I look at, you know, this last year and 2 years, I'm going to use rough numbers here, but the statistics say that in Greater Vancouver and the Fraser Valley, there were about 40,000 sales, roughly, and about 21,000 real estate licenses. The numbers came out to around 2 deals per real estate license. So if I'm a real estate agent and I'm only doing 2 deals in a year, it's going to be awful hard for me to cover all the expenses that I have. And it might be difficult for me to offer out a better commission than I'm offering out already, just because I've got to cover, you know, all the costs. So we've talked about this many times that I do a fair bit of business. I'm often in the top 1 or 2% in the Real Estate Board of Greater Vancouver in sales, and I've, you know, sold quite a few homes, and I generally get fairly busy, and I'm able to offer people my services at a better commission structure than a lot of my competition. So part of it is that. So it's not so much that I'm cutting services and I want to be efficient with how I handle things and, you know, so to speak, pass the savings on to you. But if I'm doing a lot more transactions than the average, many multiples, in fact, transactions, the average agent, I'm, you know, able to operate a little bit more efficiently. And again, this goes nothing to even to say about how much sharper and better you are at your job if you're constantly working. And so the smart point, let me summarize it this way. If the average real estate license produced 2 transactions in the past year, and the average commission structure might be 7-2 or 7-3, which is probably somewhere in there, what if you could work with somebody who did 40 transactions a year the last 20 years on average, let's just say, and charge you a little bit less money? Does that not make it a smart place to be, at least to consider when we're calling somebody to come in? So there's the whole smart point, really, in a nutshell. You ask me, what are you not getting? And I don't think there's anything that you're not getting. In fact, when you look at the things that really matter in terms of the level of service, the quality of advice, and the level of experience that lead you through a process where, quite frankly, you're a little bit out of your depth sometimes as a seller. You're not exactly sure what the market's doing or what your competition's doing. And so really good advice and someone who works with you to get to the right outcome and can show a track record of doing that all the time. That's going to be your biggest thing. But again, this is all about the money. So let's focus on commissions and saving money and how you do it.
1: And that's the smart point. 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You can get a hold of him at his website, johnnysmartpoint.com. You can also give him a call, 604-612-0080, or send him an email, john@johnnysmartpoint.com. 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
0: right,
1: where if you are selling a property for $1 million, the typical commission is $34,000, but you would charge $20,000.
0: Yeah, I don't know if typical is the right word, but common, very common. Yeah, you know, I want to be careful and not put everybody in the same basket, but absolutely. Like when I'm looking at numbers here, the most recent statistics that came out, if we look at like the benchmark composite property, all properties combined into one basket of goods, like they would do in the in the financial industry, Lower Mainland and Greater Vancouver, kind of similar, $1.1 million to $1.2 million. So if you look at 7 and 3, you're paying what, $37,000 at 2%, $15,000 savings. I just had, I'm looking at a house in Maple Ridge, composite benchmark price, $1,283,000. 7 and 2.5, 7 and 3, you're probably somewhere around $37,000 to $42,000. Well, I'm about 25. So, you know, when I look at, or I just had a client, I want to congratulate Franco, by the way, and Ashlyn. We just sold their Burnaby townhome. And, you know, we're looking at around a $900,000 benchmark composite price. And you can save people $5,000, $10,000, $15,000 in these price ranges. So, Yeah, look at the chart, look at the money. It's real money. I know in the next segment, we're going to be getting into a little bit of, you know, the next question I get with people, is this really real? How does it translate? And I've got some statistics to share with people that will show that this isn't just smoke and mirrors. It's not a mirage. This is, you know, real, show me the money. And that's what that's why we're talking about this.
1: And these kind of savings, like the, say, $14,000 on $1 million property that you save, that's $14,000. It's non-taxable. It's your money. That's like 14,000. That's a trip to throughout South America or something.
0: Exactly. And if this is your principal residence, you're right. It's probably non-taxable. But there's, you know, I want to be straight with people. If I charge you less, but you got a poor result and you sold for $100,000 less than you could have, I'm not saving you money. I'm costing you money. So I want to be really clear that, you know, we're talking about the same. If you had the same, and a lot of people say that, they go, John, I don't really care who my realtor is. I mean, my property, buyers are going to come. They're going to look at it. They're going to compare it to my competition and they're going to judge me based on what they could buy and what sold recently. So some people see the price is fairly set on a property, and there's a lot of truth in that. But reading the situation well can sometimes get you a little bit of extra money. But then again, assuming all of that stuff, we talk about the commission. Once the job is done properly and maximized, boom, yeah, you could be saving real money. And if you save $10,000 or $15,000 compared to the other agent you talk to, assuming everything went well, which it does, boy, I mean, I see people driving across the border to buy gas. I hear the government offering GST rebates that'll apparently pay for a rotisserie chicken by the end of the holidays. People are going to extreme lengths to save nickels, pennies, and dimes. And I'm here to tell you, if you want a great agent with a great track record who can probably put an extra 10 or 15K in your pocket, tax-free money, I think I need to be part of the conversation if you're selling your house.
1: That's true. It's Johnny Smartpoint. JohnnySmartPoint.com is the website. John Carlson is the name. It's the Johnny Smartpoint Real Estate Hour. And when we come back, I've learned something about real estate agents. They are kind of like professional athletes in that they have stats. They have it's really interesting. They have statistics, and we're going to tell you about what those statistics are and how you can use those statistics to find a good real estate agent like John Carlson. And we'll be back with more on the Johnny Smartpoint Real Estate Hour right after this.
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18: Global News, I'm Darius Zargar. Inside, the Trump administration is releasing some federal government files on UFO sightings.
19: NASA transcripts from 4 years later are also part of this release. Buzz Aldrin telling the government he saw a possible laser in space. And images taken from the Apollo 17 mission in 1972 show strange lights observed in space from the moon.
18: That's ABC's Christian Cordero. In the weather forecast today, it's cloudy, but mostly a mix of sun and cloud for the afternoon. A high of 17 degrees, 21 degrees inland. Tonight, it's going to be mainly cloudy again, windy to a low of 11 degrees. From the Global News Desk, I'm Darius Zargar.

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2: 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And on $1 million property, that's about $14,000. So I'm wondering about the fact you're a 2% commission realtor. Do you find that other realtors, because sometimes people will meet with more than one realtor and they'll be talking and they say, well, I just talked to a 2% realtor, and they go, do they ever trash talk?
3: Well, I don't know about trash talk. And again, to back up, typical commission versus common commission. I find commonly people charge 7% of the first $100,000 and maybe 3% of the balance, sometimes 2.5%. But we've talked about that already. But trash talk. You know, I don't think it's trash talk. I think that when you're in a business where you're self-employed and you're in a position of sales, let's say, or service, you need to demonstrate the value of your service. And I don't think it's ever a good look for someone to come in and trash the competition. You know, that's an old, I think, Dale Carnegie even, you know, don't trash the competition, but make sure that you promote what you do. Having said that, you know, you kind of touch on, is it a nerve? It's not really a nerve, but I'm going to say you touch on a nerve, because oftentimes I will sit down with people who have spoken to other agents and you know, in the process of defending what you charge and what you do and what your record, I mean, it's a job interview. It's a process, right? So I don't take it personally, but you know, you kind of hit the nail on the head there, Martin, because I will meet with people who will say, hey, well, you know, you get what you pay for. Are you really going to go and list your house, your biggest asset that you own? Are you going to list it with somebody who can't even negotiate a fair commission for themselves? Like, why would you trust someone as your negotiator when they can't even negotiate their own fees? They're charging less than most of the agents. What does that tell you about the quality of agent that you're getting when they can't even justify their own fees? I hear that. Or I hear, hey, you know, you get what you pay for. You know, I've even heard you pay peanuts, you get monkeys. You know, so I do hear a lot of people justifying, and they should. There's nothing wrong with suggesting that you've got a better solution to a consumer's problem than the next guy or girl that comes along. But, you know, I tend to be a little competitive. You brought up the sports analogy when it comes to, you know, statistics.
2: The statistics, because this really impresses me, because I had no idea that real estate agents have these kind of statistics that are really kind of simple to understand, but they say a lot about the quality of the real estate agent.
3: Well, yeah, I think so. You can quantify a lot of things through statistics, and I think that a good agent often will have some statistics handy with him or her, because they're going to go in and justify, you know, what is a fairly major purchase. If you're hiring me to sell your home, you know, that's a major decision. And again, using the sports analogy, I come from a sporting background when I was younger, and you know, I like to be successful, and I get my satisfaction through my clients being successful. And in fact, I'm happy with my clients winning if there is a contest, so to speak. And in a real estate transaction, there is a bit of a contest, because on the one side, you've got a seller who wants the best possible price and terms. On the other side, you've got a buyer who wants the best. It's a conflict. And that's why you can't represent both parties in a transaction, because you're dividing your loyalties among competing interests. And so again, I tend to be competitive that way, but only in as far as saying, I want you, my client, to be successful. Because as you know, Martin, a lot of them call into the program and talk about it and help me promote my business, and they want to save money. So if I'm in a situation where someone, you know, it's skeptical, right? You have to be careful. And you may say, what am I not getting? And we talked about that. If you're charging less commission than the other guy you talk to. But if the other guy or girl you talk to suggested you get what you pay before, and you know, this other agent can't negotiate. I say, well, let's look at this. And I tend to compare my performance to not against any other specific agent, although maybe the opportunity might arise for that, but against the norms or the standards of the mm-hmm. business. So we talked earlier how maybe the average licensee on average sold two listings, had two sales. Well, I can show my track record in significantly more successful transactions. And as I alluded to before, that would suggest that I am busy and that I am constantly working and I'm constantly, you know, facing the challenges of whatever current market we're in, right?
2: So selling a lot of homes.
3: You get sharp, right? When you work hard, you get sharp. Anybody knows that. If you're out there listening and you've got a career and you've worked really hard at it, you know that you're probably more proficient than a lot of your competition, whether you, you know, whatever business you may be in, if you've been successful at it for a long time, you're probably a really good choice to talk to. If you're baking a wedding cake, if you're building a, you know, whatever service you're providing. But here's a couple of things you might want to look at. And again, I don't take it personally, but if someone were to say, hey, you get what you pay for, and I'll say, well, let's talk about what are you paying for and what are you getting? Well, let's look at the a couple of statistics. Mm-hmm. If you go back into 2023 and 2024, it's, you know, you look at what they call the sale to listing ratio. If you look at Greater Vancouver and the Fraser Valley, they're both about the same. They're just a hair over 50%. And that means that the overall number of listings that came on the market, about 50 to 52% of them actually sold. And, you know, that's awful close to a coin flip.
2: Yeah, that blows my mind that like half of them don't sell.
3: Well, you know, we haven't been in the strongest market, you know, it hasn't been terrible, but even keep this in mind, even in the peak markets, we're like nudging up to 70% success ratio. So not everything always sells. And this does also take into account a listing that maybe didn't sell and then they relisted a different price and they eventually sell. That would count as two listings. So I'm using round numbers here, but basically, over this last year to 2 years, it's been a 50-50. Are you going to, you're going to hit the market? Mm-hmm. Is that listing going to be successful and sell, or is it going to expire? Right.
2: But what's your statistic on that?
3: Well, my ratio is over 85% over the last couple of years. And a couple of reasons for that, I think. Number one, when you're busy as a real estate agent and you know your business, you're able to give good advice. And so people might come to me and say, hey, John, you know, I think my condo is probably in the 780 range. And I might say, okay, well, that's nice. You're familiar with the sales in your building. And there was one that sold for 180, but that was on the top floor and it looked over the harbor and you're kind of looking over the street. You want to make sure you give good advice so people have the right idea in their mind to compare them. So positioning, pricing and positioning is part, a big part of selling. So I can give good advice to people based on their scenario. Your scenario might be, oh my gosh, John, I found my dream home. I wrote an offer on it. It completes in 4 months. There's no conditions on it. I got to sell. Well, we got to be reasonable. We don't want to be asking for money we're never going to get, because if we ask for the same money as a bigger, better, newer, better place, is, you know, nobody's ever going to pick us, and we can't negotiate our way out of a bad starting point. So one reason that I've got a good sale to list ratio is I help people position for success. And then once we're on the market, I help people defend their price. When an offer comes in, I try to give them good advice about, is this offer worth entertaining? Do we counter it? Do we tell them to go away and never come back? Do we tell them to go away and come back again? These sorts of things lead to scenarios where you're where you show a better success ratio. So you want to be sharp in the business and you want to work with somebody who knows how to get you across the finish line. And another nice advantage that I have being a busy agent is if and when somebody comes to me and says, hey, John, you know, I want you to list my property. As real estate agents, we get excited. I mean, there's something to work on. There's a good, and sometimes there might be a temptation for, if I'm not as busy, let's say, I might be more tempted to go, well, boy, it'll never sell for that. But you know what? I'm going to take the listing and see, and then maybe we'll wait and see. Maybe we'll drop the price. Maybe the market will come and catch up, and maybe. And there might be a temptation to agree to terms that aren't really that good for the seller. Because let's face it, if I take a listing and I promise you something I can't deliver, you know, we're at the whims of the market going down or any other things happening or your personal situation deteriorating to the point where, so we want to make sure that we handle it right. So I don't have to take overpriced listings. I am able to give people great advice as I see it. And people who, you know, go get other opinions as well, do all that sort of stuff. But we want to make sure that we come out with a product that has a good chance of selling. You and I are putting our heads together and we're entering the market from a position of strength. And that means we're positioned right, where the right, not everybody, but the right person who appreciates everything we offer is going to say, boy, this place looks awful intriguing. I might want to write a bit of a lower offer, but I sure want it. And then the process of negotiating and demonstrating to a buyer why that buyer would likely pay the price. And so the list, that affects the sales to listing ratio, but we just touched on the second thing that I think is big, and that would be the sale price to list price ratio.
2: And I love this statistic. This says so much about you as a real estate agent, or anybody as a real estate agent. It's like if you're a goalie, it's your goals against average.
3: I think so. Yeah, it's interesting. And you know, I sometimes call my broker because he's got all of the stats for the company on record. He can just, you know, I don't want to go and start doing my math and all that stuff. So I called him prior to coming on air today. And he went back a couple of years and said, I think the whole time I've been at the company. And I guess my sale price to list price ratio is 100.6%. And that's right. Kind of interesting.
2: So explain what that means, because it's basically, if I understand this correctly, it's the amount of money you got for your clients versus the listing price.
3: That's right.
2: And it's actually more than the listing price.
3: Yeah, the listing price at the time of the sale.
2: Right.
3: And you know, so let's say you sold a million. Let's say we listed for $1 million and we sold for $990. Well, that would be a 99% achievement of the list price, and that would be pretty good. If the lower that sale price to list price ratio would demonstrate that, you know, maybe you were trying for money you couldn't quite get, and it's all market dependent. Some markets are better than others. And so if you were to go real low, like if someone had a real low sale price to list price ratio, I'd think, well, they probably don't have a lot of sales, because it's hard to sell a product for a lot less than the list price, because if his list price is too high and nobody will pay it, you're not getting the offers to work on. And on the other hand, if let's say your sale price to list price ratio, you know, generally speaking, was really, really high, that would mean you're selling everything over list price, which might be a fantastic strategy in the right market. But it might also mean, you know, maybe you didn't get everything you should have got, because maybe your price was too low to begin with. And even though you sold for more money than the list price, maybe it wasn't enough. So a lot of generalities here. I can't make any specific claims.
2: Right.
3: But I think a number, if you're right around 100%, I think what that says is, okay, the listings that you take, and let's remember, I'm not just selling two listings a year.
2: Yeah.
3: That would be the average. If
2: this
3: you're
2: is
3: selling
2: a,
3: 30, 40, 50, 60
2: lot.
3: Listings in a year, which I have done on a number of occasions, if you're getting that 100% ratio, I think what that says is over and over and over again, you're able to gauge the market well enough to put a price on there that is attainable, a price that is attractive enough to bring potential buyers and offers, and you still have to work the process and go through several offers sometimes to get the right one. But also, you know, once you've positioned right, the skill level to bring that offer up to where you need it. Because here's the thing, if you list a property, like if I had a teacher many years ago who said, who had a saying, and he would say, he would sit down with clients and he said, if I could touch your property with a magic wand and we'd know exactly what the market value was, would you sell for that? And I thought that was always an interesting question, because sometimes people want to try a little bit higher, or they want to, you know, and I thought, you know, that's, now there is no magic wand, but if you know the market well enough, people will sometimes say, yeah, but John, if I price there, I'm going to get chewed down. Like if my place really is worth 900 grand, it's a Burnaby townhouse, a small one, let's say. Well, why would we list for, you know, $899,900? Or if I'm worth $1,275,000, why would I list for $1,299,900? I'm going to get offers at $1,001,000. And you know what I say? You might, you know, but it's better to get the offer, because if someone comes in at $1,001,001 and you're worth $1,299,900, you've got some options. One option is just say, hey, get lost. And I would never say it that way, but you can just say declined. Thank you.
2: Yeah.
3: Next. But at least you get that offer. And in the market we've been in over the past few years, as sales drop and the volume of sales drops, astute buyers test the market. And so, you know, like, so I've said to people over the last 6 months and a year, you know, here's where I think you should be. In a market like this, you're much better off to price where you need to be and then hold to it rather than building in 100,000 or more of negotiating room. I'm using the finger quotes here that you never get to negotiate because now you're comparing against the house down the block that's bigger and got a better view. So again, the sale price to list price ratio would probably indicate that we've priced accordingly. And in these last couple of years, that's really important because again, if only 50% of the listings are selling, buyers are choosy. You're not going to be in the game. So you want to be able to put the price where it needs to be and then have the skill level to, you know, to be able to bring that offer because they're not going to throw it to you on a silver platter usually if you're from market value. So I think that ratio suggests an agent who can give you a good starting point, good advice, and then who tells you the way it is on the market. And I've seen situations where I've been sitting down with people and I had one recently. And it was a bigger property, and they had it on the market. I'm just going to use round numbers here. Nobody can identify it. But it was a bigger property. It was on the market for $3.5 million, and then it was $2.8 million, and then it was $2.4 million. And I'm thinking, what a terrible starting point. You know, been on the market for a year, and they've trolled it, and they've tried it, and everything else. And I kind of said to them, here's what we need to do. We really need to kind of quantify what your interest, what your motivation level is, what your timeline is like, what our expectations of the market to come are, because what you've been doing in the past hasn't worked. And the fact is, the longer you're on the market, the tougher it is to justify your price. So again, that sale price to list price ratio being around 100 makes me pretty happy.
2: Mm-hmm. And it's all about the statistics. And if real estate agents had cards like hockey cards, the John Carlson rookie card, all those things, your card would have these statistics.
3: I wonder.
2: And they're statistics you should know. It's the Johnny Smart Point Real Estate Hour with John Carlson. 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We'll be back right after this.
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2: 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And we've been talking about how to save money when you're buying and selling real estate. It's show me the money. And we've been talking about the big things, you know, especially commission. But what are some other ways? I mean, you've been doing this for a long time, 29 years. So you've seen a lot of the different circumstances that people are in when they're buying and selling, especially selling. What are the ways that people can save money?
3: You know, there's, again, my whole focus is to do a good job for people. And a big part of that for me is the savings part and on commission compared to most agents. And that's the big one. But, you know, when we're working together, Martin, we're a team. And I'll often have, you know, people, you know, prices, everything's gone up. For instance, a lawyer or a notary to convey title. There's lots of different notaries and lots of different lawyers out there. And I don't know what it's based on, maybe how busy they are or what their business model is, or I don't know how many employees they have. But when you want to get a quote, oftentimes people will say to me, hey, John, you know, I'm selling and I'm buying. What's, you know, I can take a deposit and hold it. I can have a legally binding contract, but I can't execute that contract. I can't transfer your name onto title and pay mortgages off. That's a lawyer notary. So one small thing, sometimes people say, you know, hey, do you know any notaries that are good? And you know, sometimes I would say if you're selling and buying, you might want to budget $2,500 for a lawyer or notary to do both transactions. Used to be about half of that. It wasn't that long ago in my mind, but, you know, things have changed. And, you know, quite frankly, I do know some people. Hey, I'll say, hey, how do you feel about driving out to Abbotsford? Maybe you live in Burnaby, but I know a notary out there. She's got a fairly small business. She's done, you know, we're not taking a big risk on some, oh my goodness, this is somebody I've worked with, you know, and had dozens of clients work with. Well, you might want to call this. There's a few people in my mind. I say, hey, if you don't mind driving out there to sign the papers, typically you could probably save a few $100 at least. Or, hey, John, do you know cleaners that we could do? Well, you know, I'm careful because I don't guarantee anybody else's work, but I can probably give you an idea, or movers. Or sometimes it's just even a strategy thing where, hey, John, you know, if I buy before my interest rate thing goes up, I said, why don't you do that then? Why don't we complete here? And then we'll take our sale dates and we'll arrange for let's look at the cost of putting furniture in a storage place. So, you know, sometimes you save a dollar, you spend a dollar to save $10. Or other times it's just getting the house ready. And how do you, oh gosh, I need to do this. Or my roof is toast. I need a new roof and I need to sell. I can't afford the roof. Well, I know roofers and I know people who can probably do some real reasonable quotes so that when that objection comes up and someone says, well, I'm going to offer you $30,000 less than you want because I need to put a roof on. You pull out a piece of paper and they say, hey, Joe's Roofing quoted me $21,000. Are you kidding? Here you go. Like, so lots of little things you can do, all in the process of doing a good job and doing representation. And what you're getting when you hire a good agent is an experience level, track record, and then the discernment and experience to be able to give you good advice on areas where you're not really that experienced. And I'm going to humbly suggest that, you know, if the average agent does two deals a year, statistically, maybe they're not quite as capable of providing you some of these strategies as well. So another benefit of working with an experienced agent. And so I love it when I get that question, you know, like, what am I not getting? Well, you're getting everything. The Johnny Smart Point model is designed specifically to give you the maximum amount of money in your pocket. And that makes my life easy and it makes my job easy and it keeps me busy.
2: And people can call you if they're thinking of selling a property. They don't have to be totally ready. Maybe you can just have some conversations and you can help them start the planning process.
3: Yeah, oh, exactly. You know, it is a process. And sometimes people call me, they're ready. Other times they're talking about next year. You know, if it's more than a year away, you know, we can talk about it, but I can't give you good advice because there's a lot that can happen between now and then. But starting a relationship with somebody you trust who can give you good advice, you know, is really the foundation of everything good, I think, in our society. And when I look at real estate, you know, a commitment of I commit to work with my clients. They commit to working with me. I'm all in. And I think my track record shows that they turn out with pretty good results.
2: John Carlson is the name. You know him as Johnny SmartPoint. And as I say, go to johnnysmartpoint.com. That's the website. You can see all his listings. You can see lots of testimonials. You can also give him a call at 604-612-0080 or send him an email. A lot of people send you emails, john@johnnysmartpoint.com. Well, thanks for spending some time with us, John.
3: See you next week.
2: All right. Up next, it's the news on CKNW. Stick around.
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26: Global News, I'm Darius Sargar. The remaining Canadians aboard the cruise ship at the center of a hantavirus outbreak are set to disembark early Sunday morning. Canadian press reporter Lisa Laporte has the latest.
4: Ship owner and cruise organizer Oceanwide Expeditions says four Canadians and dozens of other asymptomatic passengers are to get off the MV Hondius at the largest port of the Canary Islands. It says passengers will be screened and organized for quarantining at the port by reps from a number of groups, including the World Health Organization.
26: A number of Canadians have been connected to the hantavirus outbreak on the ship, which began its voyage on April 4th. First in Argentina and has seen three non-Canadian passengers die. For the past year, we've been highlighting controversial spending by Metro Vancouver as Jordan Armstrong reports a recent meeting is under scrutiny, lasting fewer than 5 minutes and having attendees collect more than $500 each.
5: 13 members of Metro Vancouver's Regional Planning Committee gathered Thursday morning, some in person, many virtually. The agenda items purely procedural. Chairing the meeting, Township of Langley Mayor Eric Woodward.
6: I'm almost going to break my own record today.
5: Metro Vancouver confirms each director in attendance is entitled to a $557 stipend, meaning this meeting, which lasted less than 4 minutes, cost the public more than $7,200 in fees paid to the Metro directors, who are also local politicians. The chair himself says the board is too large and the committee structure should be reformed. As for the pay,
7: I actually have attempted to not be remunerated by Metro Vancouver on multiple occasions, and the bylaws don't permit that. You have to take it. So their position is that you cannot refuse to be remunerated regardless of meeting lengths, and that's not what I would prefer to see. I'd prefer to see, you know, a lot more flexibility on some of us who are quite happy to serve at Metro Vancouver without being paid any additional for that.
5: Metro Vancouver told Global News the meeting proceeded because the agenda contained two time-sensitive items, regional context statements for Surrey and Coquitlam that require committee and then board approval so that the cities can pass their official community plans and meet provincial requirements. Jordan Armstrong, Global News.
26: The BC Conservative Party members will announce their new leader on May 30th. You can tune in today to Global News for the leadership debate featuring all five candidates, moderated by BC legislative reporter Ben O'Hara Bird. The debate starts at 4:30 p.m. on BC One, YouTube, globalnews.ca, CKNW here as well, and all streaming services. Well, there's a star-studded lineup that's been announced to kick off the opening ceremony in Toronto for the upcoming FIFA World Cup.
8: And I'm feeling good.
26: That's Burnaby's Michael Bublé, Alessia Cara, and Jesse Reyes will be some of the other performers on June 12th. FIFA says the opening ceremonies will be a powerful reflection of Canada's identity and the energy surrounding the games. The World Cup will feature 104 matches across 16 cities, including here in Vancouver. Canada will face Bosnia and Herzegovina in its opening match of the games. In the weather forecast today, cloudy, a mix of sun and cloud later on in the afternoon, a high of 17 degrees in Metro Vancouver, 21 degrees inland. Tonight, it's going to be mainly cloudy again, windy too, a low of 11 degrees. Sunday, cloudy again, should clear up later on, though. Monday is going to be sunny, a high of 18 degrees. From the Global News Desk, I'm Darius Sargar.
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2: I'm Martin Strong. Let's get right to the consumer news of the past week. Could ChatGPT have warned police about the shooter who killed eight people in Tumblr Ridge? The suspect, Jesse Van Rootselaar, had reportedly been banned from the AI platform ChatGPT months before the attack, but its parent company, OpenAI, didn't notify police about any concerning behavior until after the shooting.

0: every month in their mortgage payments. Angela is an accredited mortgage professional and the author of the book, The Mortgage Code. She and her team, of course, are the people to talk to if you're simply renegotiating your mortgage. They will help you shop around, find the lowest rates that are out there, but they can also get creative and in many cases save you a lot of money on your monthly payments. They do it all the time. And of course, the best thing about using the services of a mortgage broker, generally they don't charge you for finding the best mortgage. It's the bank that pays the cost. And because a mortgage broker like Angela Calla is not affiliated with any one institution, they'll go to where the deal is best for you. And Angela Calla is here now after that very long spiel. And welcome.
1: Welcome, Martin. What a pleasure to see you in person. I think we should share with the people that are joining us today that you and I generally do this show virtually, but today we're live in studio. It's Mother's Day weekend. I have to say, I have an alternative motive. I live in Port Moody. Right now I'm joining you in Vancouver. Anything I buy myself today counts as a Mother's Day gift. So instead of having lunch today, I'm going to go to Zara because we do not have one in Port Moody.
0: Oh, excellent. Excellent. So guilt-free shopping for you today.
1: Yes.
0: That sounds great. Well, let's talk about the property ladder because it really is... I guess that's the deal with real estate. That first step is always really hard, and a lot of people think they just can't do it. But once you're on that ladder, you can start climbing up. And a lot of people don't realize when the market is kind of in a position that it is now, I'll just say very challenging, it's slow, prices are down, that can be a good thing.
1: That's opportunity, Martin. That's a fantastic thing. And really, it's just understanding your mindset, understanding the dynamics in the strategy that you need to accept and understand in order to utilize it to your advantage. Remember a few years ago when people were paying tens of thousands of dollars over ask. There was lineups outside of properties. They were waiving inspections. People were trying to get more money from parents and waiving subjects. And everybody said, oh, I just wish it was more balanced. Oh, I wish I had the opportunity. Well, wish and you shall receive. Here we are.
0: Yeah.
1: There's nothing but opportunity. There's reductions, reductions, reductions. And I've enjoyed so much this year so far, watching the strategies that we've set together for the people we've had the privilege to take that first step wherever they are and say, look at the opportunities we have now. Look at these reductions in prices that we've had. Now you have your chance to get in sooner and start building your own equity. And for some people, it's building equity. For some people, this week I had one of our own family members here in the Chorus Network purchase a home for their mother-in-law that is coming to live with them. And that's only as a result of the strategy that we set up 5 years ago. So we get more abundance by planning and helping and being proactive and learning what your goals are. And what you'll hear today from the three people that have so graciously joined us or written into the show is exactly that. You start with aligning yourself with people who have unbiased advice, who are looking at the ways to make your plan happen. And we continue to modify strategy as consistently as required to get you to your goal.
0: And one of the cool things whenever I talk to you is when I hear about people who are working with their kids to get them started, and it's not just, oh, we're going to save a down payment. It's like you can set up a plan. And I love this because I think a lot of people who have kids now and their kids are, say, 20 years old, it's really daunting. And you sort of, a lot of people just say, oh, you know, they're going to live at home forever. It's just impossible to find a place. But you have often helped people start a plan like 5 years from now. Yeah. And I think that's a really great thing to hear.
1: Well, Martin, it's a superpower. Mm-hmm. I just lead by the same example that I had myself. And, you know, we had David Chilton on our show a few months ago and we joked around, but living at home is beautiful. All you do is reallocate your capital to pay yourself first. And instead of paying rent to a landlord, you pay it to yourself. And we help you with the help of our wealth associates that we work closely with and introduce you to. They'll set up all the accounts to make sure that that down payment gets to you sooner by being in the proper vehicles, whether that's a TFSA, whether

0: that's an RSP, whether that's a first-time home savers account. And we get all of that working together for you to make sure that we're not leaving any stone unturned so you can benefit. And so those are for the kids that are living at home. But for the parents, this helps preserve their wealth as well. Because when parents are looking to gift their children a certain amount of money to help them get into the marketplace, unless it's just sitting in a regular savings account, it could be also sitting in one of their investments for retirement. So utilizing the help of the wealth advisors that we would advise you to, that don't have minimums, that are fiduciaries, that are advice first, and follow the same values that we do, that's also going to reduce the amount that potentially the parents have to give to the children, and also reduce their burden and taxes and maintain their retirement strategies in place. So it's so easy to see why we get so excited about being able to bring all of that together and make sure that you get off on the right foot so you can climb that ladder as fast as possible.
1: Getting on the property ladder. So let's hear from our first guest, Nicole. This is someone you've been working with a long time, and she was somebody who wanted to buy a place. She was renting, she wanted to buy a place. She went to angelacala.ca and she got some help. So let's hear from Nicole.
2: Thank you so much, Nicole, for agreeing to join us. It's such a pleasure to see you in person. We've had the pleasure of knowing you now for a little while. Would you mind sharing how you got introduced to the Angela Keller Mortgage Team?
3: Yeah, in 2018, a mutual friend came to visit in Campbell River. And at the time we were renting, and she said, "Why are you renting?" And I said, "I don't know." I never thought we should buy. That week we got all of our ducks in a row and got in contact with you, as she recommended, and bought a condo, moved a few months later, and then just moved up the property ladder a few months ago.
2: Excellent. We're so, so proud of you. I know I was looking at the listing myself, and you've got such a beautiful home, and it's been such a pleasure. And we're so excited on how far you've come in just a matter of a few years. I mean, starting in 2018 as a first timer and going from, you know, a condo straight to a house, it's definitely a great thing. What was your experience like dealing with our team?
3: Fabulous. This purchase wasn't an overnight purchase like the first time around. It was considered over a couple of years, actually, just trying to not time the market, but make the right choice at the right time for us. So you guys were fabulous, really responsive to lots of questions along the way. We just had lots of questions and lots of emails and phone calls, and everybody was extremely responsive and professional and helpful. Even our realtor was like, "Wow, these guys are great." I'm like, "They are, aren't they?"
2: Oh, awesome. Well, we'll have to have a little chat with your realtor there too to make sure we get that service over to her.
3: Yeah.
2: You know, you've been with us for a while now. I mean, we're family. You've been here since 2018. We're now in 2024. How have you felt the relationship has continued kind of like beyond the initial mortgage?
3: It's just trust. And in the day and age we are, it's so important to have trust. And it's not just the biggest purchase you'll ever make. It's the biggest sale you'll ever make. It's the biggest move you'll ever make. So you want to choose your realtor well, and you want to choose your broker well, because it's not just the rate. It's not just like it's the whole picture. And for us, it was so important to sell and buy with confidence and have a team of really dedicated professionals to help us. And we couldn't have done it any other way, I don't think.
2: Oh, excellent. So what advice would you give to people who think they can't get into the market, or they're renting, or they don't know where to go to get advice? What would you say to them?
3: Well, for us, we didn't know what we didn't know. And so just asking questions, reaching out, making a plan, like if it's not today, it could be in a couple of years. Just making sure that you're not selling yourself short by false narratives inside your head, thinking like, "Oh, I can't afford a house," or "I don't have enough down payment," or "The rates are too high," or "The market's going to crash." Like all these really negative things that aren't really true. You know, just kind of dispelling all those myths and making a plan for yourself and not listening to the naysayers or the negative self-talk.
2: That's amazing. And that's going to help a lot of people because, you know, you are the perfect example of that. You went through the process, you learned what's applicable to you, and you kind of shut out all the noise and you let your positive mindset build this for you. And you went from not owning to buying your first home to building a ton of equity with that ongoing management and support of our team. And then also by taking advantage of what's available to you and not listening to the market, even though we went through a period of time here in 2023 and 2024, where rates are much higher than they were back in 2018 when you made your first purchase, you were able to make that leap to a house with the right people supporting you to look at what is applicable for you. So on behalf of myself, John, Dave, Julie, I have to say that we're incredibly honored to be a part of your journey, and we all congratulate you, and we're honored to be here for the years to come.
3: Yeah, fabulous. We're happy to continue on, although I don't think we'll be selling anytime soon.
2: You have a gorgeous, gorgeous home.
3: Thank you. Yeah, we're very happy.
2: Excellent. Well, thank you so much. We're always here for you and your loved ones, and I really appreciate you spending some time with me today.
3: Thanks, Angela. Okay, bye.
2: Bye.
1: So there you go. Another longtime member of the team. And that's something I hear a lot about. People that you've worked with quite a few years ago, and then, you know, 5-6 years go by, and then you work with them again. And that's obviously a good sign.
0: Well, that's a result of our proactive mortgage management. So if you've, in the mortgage code, we take people on a journey to share the different life stages and strategies that we implement that are a part of our value that we provide to Canadians with that unbiased advice to ensure that we're always doing the best that we can with the internal and external sources that we all face to save the most amount of money. And most, you know, Nicole reached out to us from our website, but she was sitting around the campfire with her best friend that we helped do the very same thing. And that's how it all starts. It all starts with a conversation and then an email. And before you know it, you're realizing opportunities that you may not have known existed to you, and you're building your wealth and you're building your family and creating memories for a lifetime.
1: And also, it's important. We talk about it a lot, but I think it's important to reiterate that you don't work for the bank. You are an agent for the client, for the person, and you go around and shop around with the banks, because the banks, they sort of advertise themselves as being on your side, as working for the client, but you know, often they are. Oftentimes they do a good job, but other times, and probably more often than you would like to see, the bank is kind of just looking out for themselves, and they just want you to re-sign, and they're not going to be really competitive. And that's where a mortgage broker comes in.
0: Well, they're beholden to their shareholders, and we're beholden to the client's goals. Mm-hmm. So it's just the way it is. And I think that oftentimes, and I write about this in the mortgage code, people don't think about the banks as a business, and they don't think about what the bank is not telling them or conveniently withholding, of course, to be able to benefit them. And when they make a recommendation, they're not in a position to tell you or share with you or be transparent about how it compares. And not because they're not educated, Martin, but because they simply don't know. They're not in that business. They are representing their specific employer. Whereas the licensing of an independent mortgage professional, our duty is to be transparent. And we advise, and the client instructs. And so the client has all the power to decide based on actually having unbiased information. And it's our responsibility in being transparent that if their existing lending institution has the best offer for them, or there's something outside of the scope of what we can provide, then that's exactly the reassurance and quality guidance that anyone who reaches out to us receives. However, when we see the benefit of showing them a strategy they hadn't considered, a lender that might have a better term, because people aren't looking for the lowest rate, Martin, they're looking for the lowest cost of borrowing. And those two things are not the same.
1: Mm-hmm. And that's why you need experts. experts like Angela Calla and her team. Just go to angelacalla.ca and you can talk to them. And no matter where you are on the property ladder, and when we come back, we'll hear from somebody else who was able to climb the property ladder. That's when the Mortgage Show with Angela Calla continues on CKNW right after this.
0: Sashad had a plan, but didn't know how to reach it until he spoke to the Angela Calla Mortgage team.
4: And we always had a plan to obviously move into a bigger townhouse where we would call it our final home. That being said, what was very important for us was also to try and maintain our first home that we bought. So someday when our son's ready to go out into this world, he has a home. And thanks to your team, all of that has come true.
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1: 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And I want to talk about Tian, because I've been reading through all your testimonials from people, and you have a lot of good ones. People get very excited, and you got a really beautiful one from Tian. Tell me about Tian.
0: Oh, well, I first met Tian's mother, and we had a discussion about mortgages and so forth, and obviously we reinforced that for her particular scenario at that time, it was best for her to stick with her existing lender, but people appreciate unbiased, clear advice. And so obviously when her son was looking to buy his first home, we had the privilege of helping him. And going through the process, he purchased a home when interest rates were a lot higher than what they are today. Some people forget how high interest rates were in 2023 and 2024. Mm-hmm. And so while he had the absolute advantage of buying when he could get a really reduced price, because people who had to sell were very sharp with their price, what we committed to do and what we commit to do with all of the people that we have the privilege to assist is our proactive mortgage management is we're always reviewing interest rates behind the scenes to see if there's been a big enough difference in the bond market or in the Bank of Canada shift or in a product shift. And we're comparing that to our clients' existing interest rates and products to ensure that it is the best optimized that it can be based on the market. But that's only one component, Martin. The other component is the personal aspect, because you may have, or any of us may have, circumstances which would warrant a review and redo of have the mortgage. And so clearly with interest rates declining as much as they have, we continually worked on it with Tian, and we probably worked on it about 3 or 4 times before it actually made sense to do it. And then we finally reduced his mortgage just a few years, about two and a quarter years into the mortgage, when those numbers finally clicked and made sense. And we ended up saving him $1,000 each and every month. And that is clear. That is net of penalty. That is in his pocket. That is tax-free. And that is smart, strategic mortgage financial planning. And we are so proud. And these are our clients for life. They're multi-generational. We help them save money. And we are just so excited to see what kind of future we can design for them as a result. And it feels so good to have these people in our community that are our friends and introduce us to others.
1: 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Here, this is a direct quote. 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And when we come back, we're going to talk more about the property ladder. And we'll hear from someone who came all the way from South Africa. And imagine the sticker shock if you move here from somewhere really far away and you see what house prices are. And they were able to get on the property ladder and they've been doing it. And they recently moved into an even bigger home. And we'll hear more from Angela Calla when the Mortgage Show with Angela Calla. That's coming up next on CKNW.
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19: 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I'm Darius Zargar. The BC Conservative Party members will announce their new leader on May 30th. You can tune in today to Global News for the leadership debate featuring all five candidates. That'll be moderated by BC legislative reporter Ben O'Hara Byrd. The debate starts at 4:30 p.m. on BC One, YouTube, globalnews.ca, here on CKNW as well, and other streaming services. In the weather forecast today, cloudy, a mix of sun and cloud later on in the afternoon, a high of 17 degrees in Metro Vancouver, 21 degrees inland. Tonight, it's going to be mainly cloudy again, windy too, a low of 11 degrees. From the Global News Desk, I'm Darius Zargar.
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1: Welcome back to The Mortgage Show with Angela Calla. We're talking about the property ladder, either getting on that first rung or maybe you're already midway up that ladder and you're trying to get to the top, to that dream home, to the home that you sort of pictured in your mind when you were really, really young, which is an amazing thing. And the team at Angela Calla can help get you there. Go to angelacalla.ca and just talk to them and see what they can do, because they know exactly who to talk to and where to go to find the best mortgage rates. And in some cases, they can sort of handle your whole situation and save you literally $1,000 a month, for example, which is, what we just heard from Tian. Like literally overnight, his outgoing bills were $1,000 less than they were the day before. So it's pretty, pretty good. AngelaCalla.ca is the place to go. And another thing I have to bring up, Angela, is because I did not know about you, you're a singer.
0: Well, now we're not starting this segment singing the national anthem.
1: But you are an anthem singer. You have sung the national anthem in front of lots of people. That makes you a singer, I think.
0: Okay, I'll take it.
1: Yeah.
0: I will take it. For me, it's just a way to bring together community, philanthropy, and finance can be quite stuffy for so many people. And I really find connecting with younger people and just finding ways to bring community and philanthropy together is really something that I've always just been really attracted to. And so it started years ago with an audition. And then as a result of the audition, opportunities presented themselves. But for me, it wasn't just about going and singing the anthem. It was about what I could bring to the community and really bring my energy and bring some awareness to what, who is this? Oh, what? You're a mortgage broker? What? You're an author? Oh my goodness. You know, like how does this all kind of come together? So with Access Youth and with the gentleman that's going to be joining us, a dear friend of mine, Fashad, he was one of the executives at Access Youth, which is one year where my book proceeds went to, because every year my book proceeds go to a different organization or charity. Mm-hmm. And Access Youth is doing so many amazing things in the Tri-Cities for at-risk youth. And they're so integrated into community. And even their peer counselors were the same kids that were running the programs at the rec center that my children attended. And so being able to connect with them. And I invited all my clients to come to watch the game, and we had a big fundraiser. We absolutely filled the rink at the Coquitlam Express. Everybody benefited from it. We obviously helped local restaurants. They sold so much merchandise. The 50-50 was very high that night. And there was just this amazing energy in the room with everybody that came together to celebrate and raise money for Access Youth and enjoy Canadian pastime hockey, right?
1: Yeah.
0: And so, but the results and the young children, the young girls that came up to me and said, you know, I never would have thought that I would be comfortable to read a book about mortgages, but I see you and you're so approachable that I'm going to read this book. And for me, that's real pride, because these are, you know, young women and young men from the ages of 12 to 18. And if we can instill that financial stability and that little bit of financial acumen, just like the Dave and Chilton strategy, which helped me me when I was that age, then we're really going to help our communities together. And if we can raise money for charity at the same time, why not? I do have my sights on a larger anthem performance upcoming in the few months, Martin, but we will reserve that for a future show.
1: And it's a little bit bigger than the Coquitlam Express. So
0: yeah, a little bit.
1: That would be good.
0: Somewhere where Taylor Swift and Bruno Mars have performed.
1: Wow.
0: Just put it there.
1: Stay tuned for that.
0: Leave it there.
1: And that's a really good point about young girls, especially. Like young people, I think, need to get more involved in their financial future and to learn a bit more about things like RRSPs and mortgages and things, and not, you know, constantly be told, oh, these are boring, these are for when you're older. But especially girls, because they're probably told, you know, and they probably picture a mortgage broker as some stuffy old dude.
0: That's how I started. So when I was watching television as a mortgage broker, I was watching the stuffy old dude.
1: Yeah.
0: And I was like, no. I can do better than this.
1: Yeah.
0: And so that's how I got my opportunities in television, which I actually started before radio, Martin.
1: Mm-hmm.
0: And podcasting. And so I was a very different person coming at the station. And yeah. It was joyous, and it was accepted, and they had me on quite frequently. And here we are, 20 yeah. some odd years later.
1: So you're an inspiration. And it's also what kind of inspired Vishad to when he became involved with Angela Cal. So let's hear from Vishad. Vishad is with us now.
2: Vishad, thank you so much for joining us today.
4: Hi, Angela. It's only a pleasure. Absolutely a pleasure, and so great to see you.
2: Oh, it's so great to see you. You know, I know that we all learn best from each other in this community. And I know that the Angela Keller Mortgage team has had the pleasure to help you with some of your recent goals. And I thought that maybe you could be so kind as to share what inspired you to reach out specifically to us.
4: Well, I have to be honest, I reached out specifically to you initially because of your passion for community. I've seen you and your team out there at so many events and doing so much for the community. So when I wanted to look for somebody that I wanted to use somebody with that much of passion, because I knew if you put so much into what you do on a volunteer side, just imagine what you would put into the actual work you're doing. And I was right.
2: Oh, thank you so much. That means the world to us. You know, we truly feel that everybody we get the privilege to help is a part of our extended family. And the community work that we do is just in conjunction, because we get the privilege to help people with mortgages. However, we're always looking to help everybody we can, regardless of if it's doing business or not. And that's just kind of been the core values we've been led by.
4: And that's it. As you said, it's core values that are so important. I come from that background. So when I met your team and met you and your family, I could tell the core values as well.
2: Oh, thank you so much. Would you be comfortable sharing a little bit about your life stage and the goals you were looking to accomplish?
4: Totally. So life stage, it's myself, my husband, and my son, who's just turned 10 in November. We immigrated from South Africa just 4 years ago. We then initially bought our townhouse up in Buck Mountain, and we always had a plan to obviously move into a bigger townhouse where we would call it our final home for the three of us. That being said, what was very important for us was also to try and maintain our first home that we bought. That was the big one for us, to maintain it. So someday when our son's ready to go out into this world, he has a home, you know, to go to as well, because we do live in a province and a country where property is super expensive. So that's where we were at. And thanks to your team, all of that has come true. Like, that's amazing, because we have our new home, which we're in just for about 3 weeks. And we have our other home, which is now tenanted and ready someday for my son.
2: Oh, that is just such a beautiful share. And it's everything that we strive to do. And I think that's what continues to excite us every day, is how are we going to help someone accomplish their goal? Now, what was the experience like when you did reach out to us?
4: Well, the team was absolutely fantastic. Like, you have an amazing team. I've worked with almost, I think, every person in your team actually as well on different parts of our adventure. And everybody has been amazing, friendly, helpful. And I think for me, especially, and my husband not knowing a lot about mortgages, not knowing a lot about, you know, again, it's a new country, 4 years old only, but your team guided us, right, to find those pieces and make all the puzzle pieces work, which was great. Also, at one stage, we never thought we'd have a rental as well. We never thought it'll ever happen. But thanks to the advice of your team, they actually just told us how it'll all work out, and it did.
2: Well, that's always our goal. Like, we believe that we need to protect our fellow Canadians, our fellow community members, by helping you build and protect your wealth in any way that you can, because you're absolutely right. It is so expensive. And if you don't plan very strategically and methodically, who you choose to make those plans with will be the difference between your success in having those plans or not necessarily achieving what you could had you had some different advice.
4: Totally agree. And that's it. Like, I think, you know, your team showed us the step in the right direction and then took us to the journey to where we are now, which was fantastic.
2: Oh, such a pleasure. And what advice would you have for other people that are considering getting a mortgage or seeing how they can use their equity to increase their property portfolio?
4: Well, I would say that even if you think it can't happen for you now, if you go to the right team and get the right advice, it's out there and it could happen. So just like us, we were unsure if it's ever going to happen. And just by going to someone who's professional, right, speaking to a professional team that guided us, it all worked out. So I would say, call up the Angela Mortgage team and you know what? They can make some magic happen. Honestly, they can.
2: Thank you. Well, it's a pleasure and an honor to have you in our mortgage family. And we will always be here for the years to come. And as you know, things change. The market changes. Just in the short 4 years that you've been here, you've seen just so many different things, not only here, but around the world. And you can always count on us to help you and be there for you as you're part of our family. So all the best. I have to say that every single person in my team is just so grateful to have had the pleasure to work together with your family, and we're excited for everything ahead. So thank you.
4: Thank you, Angela. Thank you. And thank you to your amazing team. You know, as they always say, count on Keller. And I have to agree, you can totally count on Keller. So thank you very much.
2: Oh, it's such a pleasure. Thank you.
1: Well, thank you to Vishad, and interesting him talking about you and your community involvement, because he's obviously very involved in the community. I think that's great. And also the fact that Vishad came all the way with his family from South Africa. Literally, I think South Africa to Vancouverites is like the farthest flight in the world. It's a long, long way away. And to come here and to suddenly be faced with the real estate prices that there are here, talk about getting up that first step of the ladder. That's a hard one.
0: It is. But, you know, Barbara Cochran says it perfectly from Shark's Tank. You know, your first home is the first step, and it gives you something to trade with, and it gives you opportunities. So where Fashad started is he came to Canada, he bought his first home, but then it was about intelligently restructuring the mortgage, turning the tables, refinancing, saving thousands of dollars a month, and then using that capital to make their next purchase. And the people who have a strategy, the people who have a financial coach or a dedicated mortgage professional by their side, they time in and time out consistently do better and outperform their neighbors who don't have a dedicated mortgage professional that is unbiased because of the opportunities that are presented in that proactive mortgage management. And so that's why you can see that consistency in every single person who's joined us today.
1: Mm-hmm. Yeah, they've been able to, I guess it's planning. Planning is sort of the key. And once again, timing, not necessarily timing the market, but taking advantage of the ups and downs of the market, because now is a great time to upsize. You just have to sort of get in the mindset that you might get less for your property that you're selling than you thought for a while, because you spend years thinking, oh, my property is worth this much. And then all of a sudden they're telling you, no, it's worth this much. And if you don't price it there, you're never going to sell it. But think about if you're upsizing, the person who's selling their big house, that sort of the house you've been dreaming of all the time, that house is an even bigger discount. And so I guess it's a psychological.
0: It's all a mindset. Yeah. And it's allowing yourself the opportunity to really absorb that and make your power move.
1: Mm-hmm. Make your power move. So make a power move now. 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So go to angelacala.ca. 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
1: Welcome back. 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We're talking about the property ladder and how you can climb that ladder with the help of a mortgage broker. And I'm going to mention this again, because under normal circumstances, you don't pay the mortgage broker. It's the bank that pays the fees. So it's really a no obligation, or not a no obligation thing, but it's a no-brainer for you to go and talk to a mortgage broker. And if you go to angelacalla.ca, you get their team on your side and you can figure out exactly what's going on. And one thing that I wanted to talk to you about was how it can affect your credit rating if you're not careful. And I think that's something people need to know.
0: Yes, one of the advantages of utilizing an independent mortgage professional is that we use one application, one credit check to shop multiple lending institutions. And as a consumer, if you go to any lender directly, even your own lender, in efforts to see what the best offers are for you, each time you go to a different lending institution, it takes points off of your credit score, which could minimize your options that are available to you. But not only that, it's not just about the credit. But what happens is, do you know that when you go to a particular institution to inquire, and then you don't know that you might be able to do better elsewhere, that actually disqualifies you for their new client specials? So sadly, some individuals who just didn't have the knowledge at the time have disqualified themselves from better offerings that they could have received had they just done the process through a mortgage professional in the first place.
1: Mm-hmm. Yeah, because it's amazing. You probably get a lot of people who say, I wish I'd come here sooner.
0: And, you know, that's the past. We can only do what we can with the information that we have. You know, there's three currencies. There's time, money, and knowledge. And when we don't have one, we make up for it with the others, and we have to move forward, just like a river. A river just keeps moving forward. It doesn't go backwards, right?
1: Yeah.
0: So now you know, now you can empower yourself, and you should be really proud of whatever the result is, because not everybody that contacts us, we invest the time, they invest the time. Sometimes it's in their best interest to stay put, and that's okay, because that's what's clearly in their best interest, and that's what we're here to reinforce for them if that's the case. We're here to show them other opportunities and other value offerings that they can have if it is in their best interest and results in them achieving their financial plan.
1: Mm-hmm. So the process is pretty simple. I mean, it's a free consultation. You just go to angelacala.ca and you can set up probably a Zoom call or something.
0: Yeah, phone call, Zoom call. We have a various options, but it just starts with a call and an email. And then once we have a discussion, we determine what we will need in order to review those options with you. That will include an application, a credit check, and income documentation as well, and property information. And once we've compiled all of that, then we're in a position to say, stay put, based on the consultation that we've had, or hey, there's these offers here that we want to obtain to review in further detail for you, and we're going to proceed with that. Mm-hmm. So at any time, it's always about learning and empowering yourself, and most importantly, saving money.
1: Mm-hmm. And let's talk about a recent case, just for the heck of it. Where, because every time I talk to you, there's somebody over there, like literally $2,300 once you sort of, I guess you're amalgamating everything and consolidating everything, getting the best mortgage rate. And you literally, imagine that, like your outgoing bills and mortgage payments and everything, one day are this much amount, and then the next day are $2,300 cheaper. And it's the same thing.
0: It's life-changing. It's bringing an extra income into your household, and now you can literally design whatever you desire. You know, for some people, Martin, as you had suggested, it's moving up the property ladder, but that's not everybody's goal. Some people's goal is to buy a legacy property in a place that's special to their family. Some people's goal is to focus on retirement ASAP. So they want to now take that money and get it working for them in all the tax effective accounts, and talk about the day that they don't have to go into work every day. For some people, it's helping their family. For some people, it's travel. For some people, it's contribution. I mean, the list goes on and on, but we're just so excited to get them to that next stage and then learn about how it's going to really enrich their lives and in more ways than financial. It really enriches their life emotionally as well. So it's exciting to see.
1: Yeah, and I guess you see this all the time too with people, especially older people who have owned property for a long time in this market. It's worth a lot of money, but they don't have a lot of income coming in.
0: Oh, Martin, okay, you were talking about recent circumstances. I have this absolute sweet, sweet client. His name is Bruce. He's in his 70s. He's working 3 jobs. Wow. And he has disabled children that are still living with him. And so he called us completely stressed. And we were able to give him a mortgage solution that's payment optional. And you know what we learned is that the proper accounts hadn't even been opened up for his children. So we were able to, with the help of introducing them to our wealth advisors, have them open up the proper accounts and go back 10 years to get them the grants that they didn't have, because his biggest concern is when he passes away, what's going to happen with his children.
1: Wow.
0: And that's why he's 70, in his 70s, working 3 jobs. So the impact that we, like, it's a, for us, it's so exciting. Who are we going to help today? How, what's the next family? Like, what can we do? And every day we think, oh, this is going to be the best one. Oh no, this is going to be the best one. And then we meet Bruce.
1: So congratulations to Bruce. So he's much happier now.
0: Yeah.
1: And yeah, that's great. Cause I mean, things like even reverse mortgages, like that to me, I think it's because of all the Tom Selleck commercials. it sort of seems like a scary thing and not a particularly smart thing to do, but sometimes it can be a smart thing to do.
0: Sometimes it can be. It's not a scenario in every circumstance, but in this particular circumstance, it was the best solution for him, and they've come a long way. A lot of people say, oh, the bank, I was watching Modern Family the other day, and they were showing a commercial about reverse mortgages, and they're so different in the U.S. than they are here in Canada. In Canada, it operates just like a regular mortgage, and the payments are optional, but the bank doesn't have any more rights to your home other than the mortgage. So it's just like another mortgage, but it's another option. So, you know, we review that option with people. And again, we're here to advise. The client instructs when they have all the information in front of them and they've had the opportunity to clearly understand what options are out there, and they choose. And that's where the power comes from.
1: Mm-hmm. Power. Power is king. I don't know. It's important. And if you would like to get some of that power, go to angelacala.ca and talk to somebody from Angela's team. And no matter what your situation, it's worth it, because it's, you know, it's free to call. So angelacala.ca, always a pleasure to talk to you, Angela.
0: So great to see you in studio live today, Martin.
1: Yeah, so great to see you too. So stick around. The news on CKNW is coming up next.
5: 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Unless identified, guests represent the advertiser. Opinions are of the advertiser and may not reflect the views and policies of CKNW.
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4: Global News. I'm Darius Zargar. We begin with sad news. One of BC's most beloved junior hockey legends has died.
16: It was that era that everybody wanted big, tough hockey players. Mm-hmm. So I wanted the guys to be ready for that type of play.
17: Ernie McLean, better known as Punch, coached the New Westminster Bruins to four straight Western Hockey League championships in the 1970s, plus two Memorial Cups in 1977 and 1978. Just this week, a campaign was launched to build a statue in his honor outside Queen's Park Arena. RCMP tell Global News McLean died in a single vehicle crash south of Dease Lake Friday afternoon. Mounties were alerted by a maintenance worker about a car located down an embankment off Highway 37 North. Their early investigation found the lone driver swerved and went off the road. While a cause for the crash hasn't been determined, police say no criminality is suspected. McLean was 93. Jacob New, Global News.
4: Meantime, the Vancouver Canucks are reacting to the death of McLean, posting on X. They say, quote, Ernie Punch McLean was one of a kind, a legend to the game who gave everything to this province and to the players lucky enough to call him coach. Rest easy, Punch. Thank you for the memories, the lessons, and the legacy you leave behind. 10 Canadians are now connected to a hantavirus outbreak that began on a polar expedition cruise. Federal officials report three more people, two from Alberta and one from Ontario, may have been in contact on a flight with someone infected. Infectious disease expert Jason Tetreau has more on this specific strain of the virus.
18: Most of the hantaviruses are not spreadable from one person to another because it doesn't make enough virus in your body to spread to another person before it knocks you down and essentially sends you to the hospital. This particular strain, it's called the Andy strain, has the ability to make lots and lots and lots of virus before you end up having these severe symptoms. And what ends up happening is that if you happen to be in close contact, what I call kissing contact with another individual over a long period of time, then that virus can get transferred from that person to another.
4: Public health officials say those people are asymptomatic and self-isolating. BC's Transportation Ministry says crews have begun draining water from a landslide that's blocking access to the community of Old Fort. The ministry said the slide's movement is currently minimal, but water flowing from above could reactivate the unstable slope. Officials plan to build a temporary access route once monitoring shows the drainage work is effective, but there's no timeline that's been set. An evacuation order, meantime, still remains in place as it started on April 20th. A heads up for drivers this weekend. The Stalowassen Bridge will be partially closed for repairs on the structure following a construction fire in April. Crews will be repairing bridge supports on the south side of the crossing after a fire damaged them while removing a temporary wall. After 9 p.m., one lane will be closed in each direction until 5 p.m. Monday. Work will also be done on widening the road at the south end of the crossing. The Ministry of Transportation expects minor traffic impacts through the weekend. In the weather forecast today, it's cloudy, but mostly a mix of sun and cloud for the afternoon. A high of 17 degrees, 21 degrees inland. Tonight, it's going to be mainly cloudy again, windy to a low of 11 degrees. 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
19: Welcome to the Couch Potatoes radio show and podcast. I'm Brett McGarry. This week, I must fall on the sword, or the saber, as it were, because I have an apology and correction to provide concerning something really dumb that I screwed up last week. Plus,
11: I'm Jeff Braun. One of the better MCU shows wrapped up its second season. We'll take a look back at Daredevil Born Again. Plus,
12: I watched an excellent documentary on Netflix about a complicated man who was a childhood hero of mine, Hulk Hogan. But first, let's start with what is new in theaters this week. I still get unreasonably excited when I hear this music. It's from 1993. The song is called Techno Syndrome by The Immortals. Came out in 1993 and was eventually featured in the 1995 film Mortal Kombat. And there is a new Mortal Kombat this week. We'll get to that in a moment. They're all based on a violent video game series that started in the 90s. It's a fighting game, one-on-one fighting game. One of the most popular video games ever. The original movie came out in 1995.

0: 2021, we got a new film adaptation that was rated R, and it was violent. And as far as the stories go for these movies, it does not really matter what the story is about. There are some bad guys who want to invade from another dimension. The champions of Earth must stop them with their fists. And if you're watching it, it's because you want violence. If you don't like violence, stay far, far away from anything to do with Mortal Kombat. Now, the 2021 film was decent, but it couldn't decide if it wanted to be serious or fun and campy. So it was kind of this clunky mishmash, but it was still kind of fun. I gave it 3 couch cushions out of 5. Now we have a sequel with Carl Urban joining the fold as popular character from the series, Johnny Cage, who is an action movie star, or in this case, was an action movie star.
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2: It's showtime.
1: They f***ed him off. They f***ed with his shades. They should have brought more guys.
2: You should have brought more guys.
0: So Johnny Cage is a washed-up action star, and much to his surprise, he gets recruited.
2: Uno mas, thanks.
3: You're Johnny Cage. I loved Citizen Cage when I was a kid.
2: Thanks, man. I appreciate it.
3: They should do a reboot.
2: Nobody wants that. Went out in the 90s. Johnny Cage. You have been chosen to fight. Tell me you're not some crazy fans.
0: So that was the voice of the god Raiden, who can shoot lightning bolts and fly. And he transports Johnny Cage to a different dimension and discovers his true purpose.
2: Where the hell am I?
4: It's called Mortal Kombat. It's a fighting tournament. To the death.
2: That.
0: Yeah, he's not too keen on being a part of this, but eventually he realizes he can actually fight, not just movie fight, so maybe he can help.
5: It's time to become the hero you were meant to be.
2: All right, you big ugly f***. It's showtime.
0: And the second one still doesn't look like a great movie. But it's getting better reviews than the first one from 2021 because they've leaned into the fun and the camp with sets and stages and backgrounds that are pulled right out of the video game, which should please the fans of the game.
6: You don't have any pals?
2: Just incredibly handsome.
0: Were you a fan of Mortal Kombat?
7: I did play the game when I was a teenager. I've not seen any of the movies, I don't think. Not, or if I did, I can't remember. Or I may get them mixed up with Street Fighter.
0: Okay.
7: The game and the movies. Because it's a similar game, right?
0: Yeah, it's a fighting game one-on-one.
7: Where I'm just smashing all the buttons until something happens. But yeah. The fireballs, that's in Street Fighter, right?
0: Well, it's Street. So Street Fighter has fireballs. Both games have those sort of flash attacks.
7: Okay, cool.
0: In Mortal Kombat, you can play as Raiden and shoot the lightning bolts. Sub-Zero can shoot ice balls.
7: Oh, yeah, Sub-Zero.
0: And freeze you solid. Right. And Scorpion has that spear that he throws and says,
7: with the string.
0: Come here!
7: That's right. Yeah, I think I did play Mortal Kombat probably more than Street Fighter. I did enjoy the game, but I haven't even thought about this since the mid-90s. Are you going to go see it? You saw the first one.
0: I would like to see this in theater because that one, oh, I can't remember if that was a pandemic complication, but I rented it.
7: Okay.
0: I paid like $25 to rent it.
7: The premier rental. Yeah.
0: So Mortal Kombat 2, new in theaters, getting decent reviews.
7: Also out this weekend, a murder mystery movie that looks like a lot of fun. It's called The Sheep Detectives.
8: Last night, something terrible happened. Ah! Our shepherd was murdered.
9: No! George is dead?
10: Ah! Probably a heart attack. Not much of a story for you, I'm afraid.
11: Unless there's anything out of the ordinary.
10: Nope, I've looked everywhere. Around the caravan, underneath the caravan.
11: What about inside the caravan?

0: worth a shot.
1: Lily,
2: what will we do?
1: George loved us. He read us dozens of these stories. We shall solve the crime.
3: Hugh Jackman plays a shepherd who was murdered one night, and his flock of sheep are determined to solve the case. So we get talking animals, and it looks like a blast, as silly as it may seem. The sheep are voiced by Brett Goldstein from Ted Lasso, Patrick Stewart, who of course knows Hugh Jackman from the X-Men movies, Regina Hall, Bella Ramsey, Chris O'Dowd, Reese Darby, Bryan Cranston, Julia Louis-Dreyfus, and others. Emma Thompson plays a lawyer, and Nicholas Braun from Succession plays a hapless cop. It's getting great reviews and is at 96% on Rotten Tomatoes.
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7: We're not scared.
8: Mopple, what is that?
9: I think it's a road.
8: But what is it made of?
9: Well, not grass, I can tell you that.
3: It looks so much fun. I'm definitely going to go see this. Maybe not this week, but in the next couple of weeks sometimes. Yeah.
10: Well, it's interesting, too, that we've got back-to-back weekends of movies with talking animals.
3: Oh,
10: this,
3: yeah.
10: This one's live action, right?
3: Live action with, like realistic-looking CGI sheep.
10: Okay. And last week we had the animated film Animal Farm, which was a pretty serious flop. It opened with $3.3 million. And as we mentioned last week, this is it's adapted from the novella by George Orwell, which was about the dangers of communism. You know, there's a reference to the Russian Revolution, but in this, they apparently flip it into more of an anti-capitalism thing. Either way, the story of Animal Farm speaks to the desire for power, but it got terrible reviews. It looks awful. With the idea, I love Seth Rogen, but the idea of him being like the leader pig, like the boss pig, that how do you take that voice seriously?
3: Yeah.
10: Maybe that was the point. They wanted to go the opposite direction, whatever. That looks bad, but this sheep detectives, when you said that to me last week, I thought, what are you talking
3: People
10: about?
3: People don't believe me because the title is so weird. It's like, it's called The Sheep Detectives. What? It's like, it's sheep that solve a murder.
10: Yeah, I thought maybe it was going to be some spinoff from Ace Ventura. Like, they couldn't get Jim Carrey to come back, so we've got a different animal detective kind of story. The Sheep Detectives. Oh, and by the way, there's also, I'll mention this quickly as well, there's a concert movie. I knew this was coming, but I did not realize, Jeff pointed this out, co-directed by James Cameron. It's Billie Eilish, Hit Me Hard and Soft, The Tour, live in 3D. It captures her performance at Manchester's Co-op Live Arena and highlights Eilish's innovative approach to concert films, blending audience interaction and behind-the-scenes insights. So, How did you describe it, Jeff? His first movie that is not going to what?
3: Make $1 billion. And he's probably just, it's the first time in 20 years he gets to take a break from his Smurf movies.
10: Yeah. there must be some sort of water connection to this.
3: Oh, yeah.
10: it's getting terrific reviews, 87%. So if you like Billie Eilish and you like concert movies, then Hit Me Hard and Soft, The Tour, is new in theaters this weekend. And up next, we got to talk about some Daredevil, and then I will tell you what I need to apologize for. You're listening to The Couch Potatoes.
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3: Welcome back to the Couch Potatoes. I'm Jeff, he's Brett, and Daredevil Born Again Season 2 wrapped up this week.
27: You don't get to know what comes through our port. All you need to know is that I'm running this city and it's thriving. Anything else is above your pay grade, little man.
28: Your video proves no wrongdoing by the mayor, Murdoch. It's all hearsay.
29: Correct, but we've established there was another witness on that boat, haven't we? A witness who, in fact, is in this courtroom today. Isn't that right, Mr. Mayor?
28: You and I both know who Daredevil is. He's the man who knows exactly what happened on the Northern Star. He knows exactly what happened in my apartment, and he knows exactly who the real criminal in this courtroom is. Isn't that right?
27: You are a fool.
28: No, I'm not.
3: I thought the second season was quite a bit better than the first season, especially in the Kingpin department there, the gruff voice we just heard. Season one was kind of cut and pasted and rewritten and stitched together. They had a troubled production, so no surprise that I thought the season felt a little more coherent, like it knew what it was doing from beginning to end. The show in general, definitely among the better MCU TV shows, which I know isn't saying a whole lot, and I know I enjoyed it because I also never let it back up on me. I watched it weekly, and that doesn't happen with a lot lot of shows, usually even the shows I like, it's like, oh no, I'm three behind, I'm four behind, but it didn't happen here. Vincent D'Onofrio as Kingpin was, I thought, more entertaining to watch this season. He really got to do some gnarly fighting in the finale. We've been kind of surprised at the level of violence through both seasons of the show, and it was really something watching Kingpin, you know, shredding people left and right, and there's a lot of blood, which of course shows up so nicely on his white suit. There were court shenanigans in the finale. I thought that was entertaining, even though it was kind of pretty easy to see what Matt Murdock was up to eventually. And the ensuing action made for a good finale, I thought, as well. Although the final outcome of everything was not satisfying at all, but it does look like they're doing another season, because which is good, because if this had been the end of the Charlie Cox Daredevil run, that would have been pretty crazy. Bullseye was another great addition this season, or he was in it a lot more, it felt like. And he had a great bit of action in the finale. I've really grown to love that guy in the show. So hopefully he's coming back. And Jessica Jones and everything they sort of set up there for a third season looks pretty interesting. If they're done with Kingpin, I think that'll be fine. Not sure how they would top that with him anyways. It does feel like he's sort of run his course. And surely there are other bad guys for Daredevil to take on. So I enjoy the season. I like all this stuff. I bailed on the Netflix series long before that ended. I don't think I watched season 3 of Daredevil or season 2 of Jessica Jones or any of the Iron Fist, Punisher, or Defenders. And I don't know, you probably already knew this, Brett, I just found out that there is the Punisher One Last Kill comes out next week. It's part of Phase 6 of the MCU over on Disney Plus. I don't think it's a full movie or anything.
1: No, it's like one of those one shots.
3: Okay.
1: Or a special presentation, I think they call it.
3: Yeah, so that'll be
1: thank
3: cool.
1: you for the reminder on that. I forgot about that Punisher thing that is coming out. Yeah, so for me with Daredevil, The Man Without Fear, Season 2, Born Again. It was fun. Yeah. I like you, watched it weekly. And I was compelled to watch it weekly because every week I enjoyed it. I found for the series overall, it lacked action. I think I wanted to see more Daredevil.
3: Agreed. Like
1: doing Daredevil comic book kind of stuff. We did get to see a fair chunk of that in the finale. I won't spoil the ending here, but I will say this. One character ends up behind bars and another character is not. And the person who is not should be, because unspeakable violence happened in this final episode. So the fact that he wasn't punished is beyond stupid. Like, it's just completely implausible to me. And it really frustrated me, because one of the things that was so great about at least those early Netflix seasons of these shows is they were really smart. They were well written. And as you pointed out, the first season of Daredevil Born Again was clunky. And it was a sort of this hatchet job mishmash. And it just wasn't very well put together. And this one, I felt like it was put together better, and it was cleaner and better written overall, but the finale just felt weird. And even though it was shot, like, this was shot February to July 2025, but it is impossible to not make political connections. It feels like they are lampooning Donald Trump. And even with this, there's a scene that feels like they're trying to make that the equivalent of their January 6th storming the Capitol. I don't know if they had any intention to do that, but it's impossible not to see it. And I think it may have hurt the viewership too. Apparently the viewership is way down, like 50%.
3: Oh, wow.
1: Down. So hopefully they go ahead with that third season, because I would like to see how this story ends. But Daredevil Born Again Season 2, pretty good overall. It was entertaining. I just, unfortunately, kind of forgettable for me.
3: Yeah, agreed. And I don't think it's going to come back in December when we do our year-end best-ofs.
1: I'm pretty willing to guarantee that. But this next one, it might end up coming up towards the end of the year, because boy, oh boy, did I screw up last week as it pertains to Maul, Shadow Lord.
4: In these times, I prefer to keep my presence a shadow.
5: Ever heard of Maul?
4: My lord, Maul lives. To those who have betrayed me, die well.
5: Shadow Lord, streaming April 6th, only on Disney Plus.
1: So Maul Shadow Lord. You remember Darth Maul from The Phantom Menace? He was the cool guy with the red face and the horns on his head, and he had the double-edged lightsaber. It was awesome. And he has his own show now that takes place after Episode 3, Revenge of the Sith and the Clone Wars, but before the events of the original trilogy, and it's him establishing his criminal syndicate. And anyway, last week, I don't know why or how I made this mistake, but I talked about the season finale, which I thought was last week. I'm certain I read it somewhere that it was 8 episodes. I don't know. Turns out there were 2 more episodes, and it makes perfect sense that aired on Monday, May the 4th, Star Wars Day. May the 4th be with you. So I don't know why I said that. So when I was saying, I don't know, for a season finale, it just kind of ends, and I don't really get it. A complete 180. Episode 9 was great. The finale was fantastic. These last 2 episodes were so, so good, and it includes, I'll say this, even if you just watched the last episode, if you're at all a Star Wars fan, there is a dream confrontation, like a fight that I never thought I would see happened, and it's amazing. So this show, I think Maul Shadow Lord is really good, and I would suggest it borders on must-watch television for Star Wars fans. So you can find that on Disney Plus. And again, the animation in this is so good. They added extra layers and texture that we hadn't seen in previous Star Wars animation, which has always been good. It just keeps getting better. So if you want to see something just fun, like, you don't need to watch this. It's not crucial to the Star Wars timeline, but it's still a pretty cool story that has a really compelling ending. And I know they're talking about doing a second season. I sure hope they do, because this went places I did not expect. And once again, it had just tremendous action in that final episode, including that big bad confrontation. Maul Shadow Lord, you can find it on Disney Plus. And up next, I want to tell you about the documentary.
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0: 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I'm Ben O'Hara-Byrne. I'm Global BC's legislative reporter, and I'll be your moderator today. Conservative Party members start casting their votes for a new leader on May 23rd. That's coming up. The winner will be announced on May 30th, just 3 weeks from today. Five candidates remain in the race for the top job, and they are in studio with me today. They are Speaker and Advocate Carolyn Elliott, Conservative MLA for Kamloops Centre Peter Miliband, former federal Conservative cabinet minister Carrie Lynn Findlay, business leader Yuri Fulmer, and former MLA and cabinet minister Ian Black. Thank you all for being here. Here's how the debate will work. Some housekeeping first. Over the next 90 minutes, we will focus on several of the key issues facing our province, and each issue will be made up of two questions. You'll be given 45 seconds to respond. Opportunity to rebut or challenge each other. We'll have time for a question tailored for each candidate, and then time for I ask that you try not to talk over each other as much as possible so everyone can hear your responses. Now, let's begin with what is likely job one for the next leader of your party, and that's uniting the party and winning an election. The next party leader will inherit a large caucus in the legislature that has lost six MLAs since the election over internal divisions, but also ousted party leader John Rustad. What is the key to uniting the party, and how would you do it? Yuri Fulmer, you answer first. 45 seconds.
1: Yeah, thank you, Ben. I've been very clear on how we go about uniting the right, and there's a real threat in British Columbia, and that threat's been true in a number of elections in the past. So whether it was in the 70s, whether it was in the 90s, whether it was in the 2010s, whether it was in the last election, when we have split the vote on the right, we have lost, and we've lost every time. So knowing that and seeing where 1BC was polling, I was very clear that we needed to come up to a solution with this, because my highest priority in running is to defeat the NDP. Goal number one to goal number 4,000 is defeating the NDP. So I went and spoke with Dallas Brodie, as did a number of others on this stage, but Dallas and I struck a deal whereby 1BC will stand down in 88 ridings in the province, and we'll run Conservative candidates unopposed, and 1BC will run in five ridings in the province and we'll stand down Conservative candidates. That is our path to complete domination in the next election.
0: Ms. Findlay?
2: Well, it's not just about unifying the right, it's about unifying overall. And I'm a compassionate, determined conservative. Sometimes I do it with a twinkle in my eye because strength and humility are complementary. I'm also a Churchillian conservative. If you're not a liberal when you're young, you have no heart. If you're not a conservative when you're older, you have no brain. So it's about unifying overall, and I'm doing it right now. I have the highest number of MLAs endorsing me from every region of BC. I'm connecting conservatives around the province by using my own resources on this vote, putting that out for everyone to use, membersupport.ca and the 1-877 number to help people in this process. This is bringing the conservative movement together under the umbrella of this party. We will unite as a government in waiting.
0: Carolyn Elliott, you next.
3: We're all on the same mission right now, and that is to defeat the NDP. It is the number one task at hand, and a divided party is the biggest gift that we can give the NDP. So what do we need to do? We need to do what I'm doing already right now as part of this leadership race, attracting the endorsement of grassroots movement conservatives like Harmon Bangu, Brian Tepper, and Christina Loewen on the one hand, while also free enterprise leaders like Gordon Campbell, like Daryl Jones on the other, and people like Stockwell Day, who know what it means to bring people together and win. That's what we have to do if we're going to be competitive in the next election. But I can tell you, I'll be running 93 conservative candidates in the next election, and we'll deliver a strong majority conservative government.
0: Thank you. Peter Miliband, same question to you. What is the key to uniting the party, and how would you do it? 45 seconds.
4: Thank you. Well, we have a very strong caucus of 38. There's a great depth of talent and experience there for us to draw upon. Newer to the political side, though, and I've been working in that caucus room as the only person on this stage for the last 18 months, building those relationships, forging forward, finding common ground, and finding a way to work together. We will layer in another 15 or 20 very top quality candidates around this province to make sure we secure that majority. But we also have to work with our riding associations. We have to rebuild that trust, and we have to actually move forward in a way that everyone's on the same page and harness the extra volunteers and growth that this party has seen in this leadership race. But that's going to be very difficult, frankly. I haven't heard from any candidate up here who they're going to ask to resign within that caucus to get a seat in the legislature in the short term.
0: Ian Black, to you as this question, how do you unite the party, and how would you do it, and what is the key to it?
5: There's no question that the job ahead of us involves three distinct parts. It is uniting the party, it is defeating the NDP, and then fixing the economy. I actually think that uniting the party, broadly speaking, it touches on some of what my colleagues up here have said. It does involve making sure we're in touch with the grassroots and all 93 ridings. It involves showing appreciation to the many people who have been working, signing up members and getting people validated. But ultimately involves really canvassing and focusing on the common values that we share, how government's job is to pave the way and then get out of the way, how small government is bigger than large, how the private sector should be taking care of everything it can and government should stay in its lane, and also the notion that government's job is to stay out of your bedroom and to stay out of your place of worship. Those are the common values of conservatives that will bind us and will position us perfectly to beat the NDP in the next election.
0: You've heard your counterparts make their case on this question. Now we open this up for debate. We have 3 minutes. What is the key to uniting the party? How would you do it? What have you heard from your competitors? Your reformer, you're first.
1: Yeah, my question would be for my friend Carrie Lynn. You know, with 1BC polling 10, 11, and 12%, what is your plan to bring those people that somehow into the fold and to get Dallas Brody and her group to somehow align with you?
2: Well, I talked to Dallas. I've talked to her before, and I'll talk to her again. And in fact, we both saw each other, and you too, yesterday morning at the prayer breakfast. So I have no trouble talking to her, but I believe that if we're putting forward clarity and a vision for a strong economy, for a resource-based economy, to get rid of DRIPA, and do all the other things that need doing, I think that will resonate with 1BC people. I also think that, frankly, you jumped prematurely at those polls, because the last poll I saw had 1BC and other polling at less than 4%. I would not give up 5 seats. I would not concede that territory out of the gate. We need to form a majority government as a Conservative Party of BC and govern as Conservatives as one.
0: Anyone else want to jump in on what you've just heard?
4: Yeah, this all sounds very easy to do, but it's actually very difficult. Again, we have a caucus that has been through a lot over the first 18 months. What I'm not hearing from anyone else on this stage, I have a seat in that legislature. I have a seat in that caucus room. Surely, with the way the polling is going, we know the NDP are going to try to rag this out to the end of 2028, their full mandate, wrap us up in the U.S. presidential election, and that's their saving grace. Who exactly is going to resign, and how is that going to create stability within a caucus room with the new leader potentially coming in that is going to demand a resignation from somebody who's only been elected for 18 months to try to actually force a by-election in which riding that is a winnable riding? I haven't heard that answered in this whole campaign, and it does matter.
0: Indeed. Anybody else want to jump in on this one?
5: I think my concern, when I hear Carrie Lynn's comments at the beginning about how the Churchillian approach and making a big tent, the challenge I have is that the track record in this campaign has been quite opposite to that, is because you're continuing to run what I would call a purity test kind of conversation. In all of the travels you've had, I repeatedly hear about how so-and-so is not conservative enough, and it's every one of us on this stage. That's the exact opposite of growing the big tent. At the end of the day, this is about inviting as many people to join our team as possible and presenting a really compelling vision to the people of British Columbia, including the voters of 1BC, as to why they would want to vote for a united BC Conservative platform and its members and representing those ideas to the folks. And I just don't see how the purity test that you've been deriving is going to help us achieve that.
3: I want to agree with you, Ian, actually. Thank you for raising that point. It's something that's troubled me a lot. I've heard from a lot of former BC Liberals, federal Conservatives who are part of the BC Liberal Party, who feel as though they're being shut out by a lot of purity tests that say membership in our party prior to this party is somehow disqualifying. That's not the case. Politics is a game of addition, not subtraction, and I'll be opening those doors and making sure people feel welcome and included in this party.
0: Well, you all had a chance to speak there, and that dovetails nicely into the next question, because it is about how to bring a bigger tent, or if you want to. Most polls show Conservative voters care about a wide variety of issues, from economic to social, but they all agree on one thing, and you've talked about it already, the new BC Conservative leader needs to win the next election. So how will you support the base and attract enough new voters to defeat the NDP? Ian Black, you get the first answer on this one, 45 seconds.
5: Well, I think what's common across this province is the issues faced around the kitchen table, whether that kitchen table is in the Lower Mainland or Fort St. John or Prince Rupert or in the Kootenays or in Kelowna. And those critical issues are around affordability. They are around the fact that people can't get a doctor. They're worried about the fact that they've given up our public spaces to untreated mental health, drug addiction, and to criminals. And they're worried about the fact that their children are coming home from schools representing a value system that is just not familiar or acceptable to them around their own kitchen table. Referring to ourselves as settlers and colonizers and referring to Canada as stolen land. Those types of issues are common across British Columbia and go well outside the card-carrying, very outstanding members of the BC Conservative Party. And when we wrap a narrative around that, call it an election platform that delivers on those, the plan of optimism and hope, we will win their votes and their minds.
0: Yuri Fulmer?
1: Yeah, so, you know, I concur with a lot of the things that Ian said. I've been to all 93 ridings in the province. I think I might be the only one. And, you know, I've heard a lot of the same things that Ian has heard as well. I tell you the other thing that I've heard, though, very clearly is we cannot risk another 4 years of NDP government. And that's first and foremost, because all of the things that Ian so well articulated, all of them disappear under another four-year term. And with deep respect to my colleagues and their well-intended view of I'm going to unite the right and bring everybody back together, what I heard was a lot of wishful thinking in that group. And I know they're all well-intended. I know they're all thinking that they can unite the right again. But that's a little bit like putting the toothpaste back in the tube. Right? 1BC is its own party. And whether they're polling 4% or 12%, 4% is enough for us to lose the next election and the NDP to win. So let's be very clear. We need to have a deal and an action plan, not a wishful thinking.
0: Carolyn Findlay?
2: Well, it's interesting to me that the people talking about purity tests here are people with liberal past they have to try and retreat from, because it's not a word I've ever used. It's not a word I've ever promoted. In fact, particularly after the last couple of debates, I've had people coming up to me saying, I've always voted NDP. Can I be with you? I said, absolutely. I voted BC Liberal, or I supported BC Liberals, which I also did through donations, because that was our alternative to a out-of-control NDP government, which is exactly what we have now, one that is virtue signaling, ideologically driven. We have to get away from this NDP government and support a thriving, prosperous province.
0: Carolyn Elliott, same question to you. How do you support the base and attract enough new voters to defeat the NDP? 45 seconds.
3: Yeah, another way of putting it is how do we broaden our appeal without giving up on our conservative principles? And it's absolutely possible. There's so much alignment between conservative principles and everyday political, everyday British Columbian principles. Things like understanding that you can't spend like crazy with no income and not expect a big bill with interest you have to pay on it at the end of the day. Everyday British Columbians get that. They understand that you can't hand out free drugs all day without, focusing on treatment and recovery and getting people well and think that you're going to solve an addictions crisis. They understand that, you can't put violent reoffenders back again and again on the streets and that they belong in jails, not neighborhoods. That's how we're going to broaden our appeal while sticking to our principles, is showing that alignment between what we stand for and what everyday British Columbians believe.
0: Peter Miliband, last year.
4: Thank you. I've been very consistent throughout this race that I do not worry how you vote federally. I say if you want DRIPA repealed, if you want to protect private property rights, if you want a thriving private sector economy based on our resource industries, if you want to have better school outcomes in K-12, if you want better health care outcomes, if you want safer streets, you're more than welcome to be in a party and vote for a party that I'm a leader of. And that is exactly what we need to keep doing. Interestingly enough, every poll that's been done that asks the broader public, not just the membership of the party, who can win a general election, I'm the one that keeps coming out on top of those polls because that message is resonating through. Now, I'm the only candidate in this race from the interior. I live in a city that is a resource-based economy as well as a tech and professional services economy. I do understand the breadth and width of what is needed in this province, and that seems to be resonating.
0: Thank you. We'll open this up to debate now. I mean, there's a lot of similar on the stage, but obviously one of you has to win. Carolyn Elliott, you get to start. What did you hear and why would you disagree with some of what you've heard so far?
3: Yeah, look, I agree with much of what I've heard. I do struggle with the question of how one can talk about uniting the right when one's plan in ceding 5 seats to an opposing political party actually institutionalizes the divide. So I've yet to understand that. But what I would say is this, is look, we do need to win. We need to win all over BC. We need to win in the north. We need to win in the interior. We need to win right here in the lower mainland. Winning in the lower mainland is crucially important. As somebody who was born and raised in Surrey, I understand what it is to fight those elections in Surrey. As somebody who lives on the North Shore today, I understand how crucially it is important it is to reach people where they're at on the issues that they care about. That's what I'm going to be spending my time doing. Not attacking each other, as some have chosen to do, but keeping laser focus on the issues that matter to British Columbians and keeping laser focus on the true adversary, the true person and people to blame for the situation we find ourselves in this province, which is David Eby and, more broadly, the NDP.
0: Right. Anyone else want to... A few fingers were pointed there at some of you. Anyone else want to jump in on that?
5: True conservative. I am the only true conservative. I have heard that, with greatest of respect, come from you, Carrie Lynn, repeatedly. All right? I have never said that. Right? But you have. And the worst part is, in applying that purity test, is that you fail your own test. While I was campaigning in the rain for Stephen Harper in 2005, Elections Canada shows that you were financially supporting Paul Martin's efforts to defeat him. Meanwhile, the moral righteousness that you've got on Soji and the BC Human Rights Tribunal is exact opposite of how you voted on those issues. Nothing divides a party more than and makes people more cynical than hypocrisy. They see through it, we see through it, and the damage to the BC Conservative Party is very real. That will not unite our party.
2: Well, I find that absolutely fascinating, Ian, because I remember having coffee with you in the Royal Centre, and you looked me in the eye and said, you and me are the only true conservatives in this race, when you were trying to convince me that I should get behind you and support your leadership. Along with this 2005, I made 92 federal donations. 90 were to the Conservatives. There were two donations made in 2005 because a Liberal friend of mine who had donated to me was having an event, and I bought 2 tickets and we didn't even go. So you're on not solid ground there. I'm answering your question, Ian. I am not someone who can keep saying that. People say that to me because they look at the fact that I am the only person on this stage who has actually governed as a Conservative. You were a minister in the provincial BC Liberal government 15 years ago. The political landscape has changed dramatically in the last 15 to 20 years.
4: I'm pretty sure I heard, Ian, though, that you just muttered, I've never said that on stage. And that is a problem, if that is indeed what you said in reliance.
2: Back to authenticity.
0: Well, that's it for this round. A good debate. We'll move on to something now that's very much in the headlines, and that's reconciliation, property rights, and the Declaration on the Rights of Indigenous Peoples Act, or DRIPA, as we all know it. All five of you have vowed to repeal DRIPA as one of your first orders of business if the party wins the next election. First Nations leaders, though, have already warned that doing that could result in significant protests, blockades, and disruptions. What do you anticipate will be the fallout, and how would you manage it? Peter Milibar, your first 45 seconds.
4: Thank you. Well, we're going to hear a lot of course, that we all agree that DRIPA needs to be repealed. And we're going to also hear people talk about day two and day three and working with the business community. We absolutely have to do that. As someone who's been the finance critic for the last 4 years, sitting in the legislature, I have those relationships with downtown Vancouver, those business organizations, those large projects that are out there. But we also have to recognize we still have that constitutional framework to work underneath nationally. And that means we actually have to have some diplomacy to be able to bring those same business leaders into the groups, into the rooms with the First Nations leaders and actually get our economy moving forward. Last debate, it seemed like it was a race to see who could create the bigger protest movement on the front lawns of the legislature. We need to actually move this province forward, not see who can have the biggest protest.
0: Ian Black?
5: Well, there's no question that David Eby has made one heck of a mess on this file. I'm stunned at how far back legitimate reconciliation is being pushed by this government. And as Peter mentioned, every one of us on this stage has committed to repealing DRIPA and the related legislation. And in my case, I've talked about getting the Constitution changed so that we never, ever again have to be having this conversation about whether we actually have private property rights in this country. But the real question is, what next? And on the stage in front of you, you have to ask the question, who on this stage is best equipped to not just to take but also make the necessary calls to the industry leaders, labor leaders, municipal leaders, and the First Nations leaders, because we're going to have to reach out to them as well as we try to figure out how to mend that damaged relationship and find a path forward.
6: We move on now to Yuri Fulmer. When you look at this question, what do you anticipate will be the fallout and how would you manage it?
1: I think there is going to be fallout. And with respect to my colleagues, what I've heard is, let's all repeal DRIPA and then let's pussyfoot around and go back to the same, sit around and sing Kumbaya and hope the problem goes away. That's not my approach to this. And I've been very clear. We are going to stop the voluntary transfer of land and money to Indigenous people in British Columbia until we can come and sit and have a legitimate conversation where we're all on an equal footing about what's ahead for British Columbians. So, I'm flabbergasted that people assume that this can be done easily and with a conversation. If it could have been done easily and with a conversation, we'd be done already. This is going to be controversial. It's going to be difficult. It is going to result in protests. It is going to result in blockades. And we are going to have to deal with them under the terms of the law. But to think that we can move forward on this file without any animus at all on both sides, I think is really naive.
6: Carolyn Fidlin?
2: Well, I agree with that. I think there will be a lot of pushback because change is hard. And we are really all here talking about a 180-degree turn, at least, on this issue. So I think everyone here has said that they would get rid of DRIPA, but it's not that simple. First of all, I've heard people say, I'm getting rid of it in day one. That is impossible in a legislative agenda. Secondly, it's not just DRIPA. It's all the other legislation where that kind of language is used. The Mining Act, the Interpretation Act, the Health Professionals and Legal Professions Act changes, which I would repeal. We also cannot not continue to have an elitist, unelected body like the UN dictating to our sovereign province on how we proceed. This must end.
6: Carolyn Elliott?
3: Look, I mean, we want to avoid disruption. Everybody wants that. It's not good for anyone. It's not good for any British Columbian, Indigenous or non-Indigenous. So wherever possible, I want to work with First Nations. I want to work with the different leaders of all communities in BC and try to avoid as much disruption as possible. But at the end of the day, blockades and threats of resistance aren't how we resolve our differences in a democracy. So we need to make sure that we are moving forward with this. The differences, though, between me and all these other candidates, and I respect all of them, I'm glad that they all agree we need to repeal DRIPA. I'm glad that they're aware of the blowback we're going to face. They were not speaking up against DRIPA when it was politically hard to do so. They're saying it now that they're in a leadership race. When it's politically hard to proceed with repealing DRIPA in full, I don't have the confidence that they will actually do that.
6: We can move now to the debate section of this. You've heard what you've all had to say. It's similar in many ways, but there are some pronounced differences as well. We'll start the debate with Peter Milbar.
4: Thank you. Well, there is no doubt, I want to be 100% clear about this, that it will be difficult, it will be noisy, but just simply saying that we're going to essentially cut off communication any further, as Yuri is suggesting, or using clickbait and rage bait type sloganeering, is not actually going to move things forward. We have to, as quickly as possible, if we want our economy moving, de-escalate the conflicts that will happen, actually enforce the rule of law, absolutely. I'm the only one on this stage that's been a mayor that has actually been with those municipal leaders that we're talking about that need to be in the room as well, have worked with First Nations communities in and around Kamloops to make fair and equitable deals and see projects move forward, see mines and other things like that move forward. I have the relationships in the business community. It is going to be hard. It's going to be hard work. But I do, and it's all about those relationships and how you actually can build consensus. And that is what my track record is. It's not about giving anything away. It's about building consensus to actually move the economy forward. Resource projects don't want to have a logjam of an argument over who can have the largest and longest protest on the lawns of the legislature. That simply does not get our economy moving the way it needs to be with David Eby's $100 billion dumpster fire.
6: Anyone want to jump in there?
1: Peter, you're missing the point. We are in the process of giving away the land of our province. We're giving away private property rights. We're giving away crown land. And we're giving away oodles and oodles and billions. Let me finish. I let you talk for a minute and a bit, so let me finish. We're giving away billions and billions of dollars of tax dollars and taxpayers' money. And with respect, your response is we need to build consensus. My response is we need to protect British Columbians. And that's what I'm planning to do. And I listened to you talk for a minute and 10 seconds. And at the end of it, you said we need to have a group hug.
4: I did not say we have to.
2: To be honest, about this. We have to speak truth about this. And we have to be able to have these conversations. And yes, Aboriginal history needs to be respected, but our collective history needs to be respected too. And it seems very strange to me that Ms. Elliott talks about how she was fighting for this when no one else was. When I fought for years and years through the BC Supreme Court, BC Court of Appeal, the Supreme Court of Canada on Aboriginal land issues, when it made up 50% of my law practice for over 5 years, I was fighting on this when it was very unpopular, when it was in the press, when people's value in their land
6: Carolyn,
2: and title was being lost.
3: And Carolyn, I respect that work you did. I actually think it is good work. Thank you for doing that work, really.
2: I don't need your
3: thanks. But at the end of the day,
2: what
3: I want to say is this is going to be a challenging file, and it is going to be very difficult to push through. So when we have people on the stage who voted for DRIPA, who supported its adoption into the corporate sector, into their businesses, those are not the people who are going to follow through on repealing it in full. I will.
6: Thank you all. We actually continue on this theme, so you'll have a chance to continue to debate this issue. The BC Supreme Court ruling giving the Cowichan tribe's Aboriginal title over land in Richmond has highlighted the intersection of UNDRIP and private property rights. How will you maintain clarity about those property rights in British Columbia? Caroline Elliott, you go ahead.
3: Well, look, the property rights issue is crucial, as is DRIPA. They get conflated, but they're largely two different things. We have had a government here, and people need to understand this. David Eby issued a civil litigation directive that prevented the government taxpayers, the taxpayer-funded lawyers that we all pay to look after the public interest. He directed them not to use certain arguments in the courts. I will make sure we are asserting ourselves in the courts with the strongest arguments available to us to protect not just private property, but the public interest. Longer term, I will pursue constitutional change that protects private property rights, that protects democratic rights, and that better balances the public interest. And we'll have to do that if we're going to see actual resolution to this issue in the long term.
6: Peter Bielebauer, 45 seconds.
4: Thank you. Well, I'll start off by respectfully, Caroline, you say that you're the only one that would have the fortitude, but leadership races are difficult as well, and I haven't seen you being really overly accessible by general media and wide open interviews to face some tougher questions as well. So, that's a part of what this leadership race challenge is about, is facing people head on where they actually are. In regards to the Cowichan, of course we have to fight and defend private property rights. That's exactly what David Eby did not do in this case. He actually instructed the legal counsel to not actually push back about indefeasible title and protecting extinguishment of Indigenous title over top of private property. We need to get back to that. This is the first time they didn't do it, and we saw the outcome in the ruling, and we need to get that reversed.
6: Ian Black, same question to you.
7: Well, I think there's no question that the shameful directive issued towards the lawyers by the NDP was an abdication of responsibility to 5.7 million people. And I also agree that, frankly, a conversation has to start with the other premiers in the country about opening up our constitution around this matter. But one of the broader concerns on this is this whole notion of co-governance, and it's simply not on for me. And it has become dragged into the same conversation around private property rights, and that to me is a more almost existential threat in terms of managing British Columbia. But my only concern about the claim that Caroline, with respect, you're the only one who might have the fortitude to do something about this, the problem is that is a theoretical statement, because you've not had a position in your career where that type of fortitude has been called upon to know that you can make that kind of a statement with confidence.
6: Yuri Fulmer, you're next. How will you maintain clarity about property rights in this province?
1: Yeah, with respect, I've listened to my colleagues all sound like they're running to be the Attorney General and not running to be the Premier of the province. And I'm really unclear as to why we're talking about long court battles that will take a long time and instructing the government's lawyers, and we're going down a path of constitutional amendment. We should do all of those things, understanding they will take years, if not a generation. Meanwhile, I don't hear anybody saying, stop the voluntary transfer. I don't hear anybody saying that. So that means, in my view, everybody is saying, let's keep doing what David Eby is doing, which is give away our province and give away taxpayers' money. Why won't the other candidates put a stake in the sand and say, enough is enough. We will not give away our province voluntarily. We will not give away taxpayers' money voluntarily. We will stand firm. That's intestinal fortitude.
6: Carolyn Findlay, last to you.
2: One of the most challenging parts of this issue is that there is a long history. It isn't just about the Cowichan decision. I heard Mr. Milibar said this is the first time that they didn't do it. That is not correct. The first time this happened was under a previous NDP government with Mike Harcourt in the Delgamuukw decision, where all the lawyers, the successful legal team, was fired. They changed their instructions, and therefore the Crown lost at the Court of Appeal and the Supreme Court of Canada. And I agree we need constitutional change. I think Section 43 may be the way to go. There's nothing wrong with being a lawyer. We don't need, all politicians don't need to be lawyers. But right now, at this time, a premier who is a lawyer and works with an aggressive attorney general is going to be very needed.
6: Thank you for that. We begin now our debate over this topic. And Ian Black, you start.
7: Well, the challenge I have with your idea, Yuri, is simply this, is we still have underlying federal responsibilities with our First Nations community. We are still bound by our Constitution and the duties that are inherent within that that nobody on this stage will be able to control. So help me understand how simply cutting off the voluntary payments to First Nations is going to maintain and grow those relationships with our First Nations when, in the context of our province, you've got an obligation to get big resource deals done that must include them according to federal law. How is that not damaging that relationship and the capacity to get some major projects get done going forward?
1: Ian, let me be very, very clear. I am talking about the voluntary transfer. I am talking about giving away $18 million of taxpayers' money to First Nations because we're hosting 6 World Cup games in the Lower Mainland. I am talking about that kind of transfer. If we are legally required to do something, of course, the province of British Columbia will always do what it's legally required to. But I am talking about the willful and voluntary giving away of British Columbian Crown land